0: Psychologists say the average person is losing over 300 spoken words per year. That's thousands of conversations disappearing from daily life. And we say thousands fewer words today than we did about 10 years ago. So what are we no longer saying to each other? And does it matter? That halfway through the hour. All right, that's what's coming up. But let's dive into spooky, scary hantavirus right now. Are cruise ships human petri dishes? Well, after a suspected hantavirus outbreak killed three on an Antarctic cruise, maybe they are. So let's dig into what actually happened there and how hantavirus compares to everyday threats like norovirus. And also, how dangerous is it to be at sea with an all-you-can-eat buffet? I'm here with Dr. Isaac Bogosh, an infectious disease specialist and professor of medicine at the University of Toronto. Isaac, welcome to the show.
1: Thanks, David.
0: All right, let's start with the basics. Hantavirus, it sounds like something scary from a sci-fi movie. What actually is it? And does it move from mice to humans? Can that happen on a cruise ship? What is going on?
1: Okay, a bit to unpack here. So for starters, hantavirus is fortunately a pretty rare viral infection. It occurs in most parts of the world, in North America, of course, in Canada. We have it. Canada probably has less than 5 cases per year. People would get this from the accidental inhalation of viral particles. And the viral particles are in the dried urine and feces of mice.
0: Ooh.
1: So picture this, someone's cleaning out an attic or cleaning out a barn or sweeping out, an area, a shed or something like that. And as you're sweeping, you aerosolize, mouse feces or urine, and you accidentally inhale it, and you can get infected that way.
0: How long can it stay active in like dried up aerosolized mouse droppings?
1: A long, long, long time.
0: What are we talking? Days, months, years, decades, millennia?
1: Probably months to months. Okay. It's a virus and that's just where it lives.
0: Wow.
1: So it's a problem. Fortunately, it's rare, but it's a problem. And then it's got an incubation period and that's about 1 to 4 weeks. So you don't inhale it and then get sick right away. And the issue is that people can get very, very sick from this. So you might have a few days of just general muscle aches, pains, fever, a non-specific illness. But after that, some people develop a very, very serious lung complication where your lungs are impacted and there's difficulty breathing. There's no ambiguity whether or not this person needs to be in hospital. Most people that have this manifestation are rapidly taken to hospital. Many are cared for in an intensive care unit, and it's got a high mortality rate. I mean, wow. Mortality rates are upwards of 20%+. So it's a very serious, thankfully rare infection.
0: If you do get it, and you don't pass from it, will you recover completely or will your lungs have problems for a very long time?
1: Like anything else, if someone's sick enough to be in the ICU with anything, infection, car crash, you name it, you're going to have a protracted recovery. And many people might have some form of disability or difficulty years after recovery. Fortunately, some people recover completely, but, like anything else, people who are older, people have underlying medical conditions, they're going to have, sadly, a rougher ride and less chance for a full recovery.
0: This story is so eerie to me because it happened at sea on a cruise ship. How unusual would it be to see something like hantavirus on a cruise ship? And this is a setting that I would not expect it to happen on.
1: Yeah, I think there's two points here. One is, if we look back, this is probably the first case of hantavirus, if it is hantavirus. And I think we've got to still question everything, but it sounds like it is. It would be the first case identified on a cruise ship. But remember, from 2 minutes ago, it's got a long incubation period. Okay, that incubation period can be 1 to 4 weeks, sometimes even a little bit longer. So it might not have been acquired on the cruise ship. It could have been acquired at an outing or before someone got back on the cruise ship and they got sick while on the cruise ship, but they never got infected on the cruise ship. And I think that's a distinct possibility. We don't have all the information. Obviously, the WHO and various countries are involved in this investigation, and I'm sure we'll hear more soon, but more likely than not, people would have been infected prior to the cruise ship or on an outing.
0: Yeah, rodents and vermin on ships is like a common narrative. It's how rats and cockroaches and stuff, at least the ones from Europe, came to North America. Like, I get it, but it just seems like a problem we probably would have solved on these luxury cruise liners. These aren't like wooden ships sailing from the old world in the 1800s.
1: Agreed. And, this virus exists in many parts of the world, North America, South America, in between, Asia, Europe, And, you know, if people were embarking, for example, in Argentina, like, yeah, this virus is known to exist there, too. It's rare, but of course it can happen there. And, you know, fair enough, though, you know, to become symptomatic on a cruise ship would be a problem, especially one that's a transatlantic cruise ship where you might not have readily available medical care, especially with something like this, where you would need the care of a well-stocked, well-staffed hospital that has the capability to provide supplemental oxygen and respiratory support, because people can get very, very sick from this.
0: I'm of the belief that cruise ships are like a petri dish, a really great place to get sick if you want to. Your close quarters, who knows about the food? I mean, there's no fresh apple trees on the boat. That food came in. Who knows how long it's been sitting there? I'm not a fan, unless, of course, there's a cruise line that sponsors this show, in which case, definitely travel on that cruise line. Jokes aside, are they a place where you should be worried about picking up something?
1: Listen, I'm not here to tell people what to do and what not to do. We're just here to have open-minded conversations. Having said that, yeah, I mean, like, we know that when we look at outbreaks of different types of infections, of course, cruise ships have a major signal among the noise. We know that there's tons of outbreaks on cruise ships, and there are respiratory viral outbreaks. We saw, for example, COVID, remember?
0: I was living in San Francisco when those boats were trapped off the coast, and there's people on these boats trapped with COVID.
1: Absolutely. So we know respiratory viruses can spread on cruise ships. We know, of course, gastrointestinal infections like norovirus can spread on cruise ships. Like, this is only going to happen time and time again, year after year after year. So, yeah, of course, anytime you put a lot of people together in a small place with shared food and shared air, of course, we're going to see infections transmitted at a higher probability. Of course, there's steps you can take to reduce the risk of this. But, you know, on the other hand, people like going on cruises and there's lots to do on them and you know, have at it.
0: Yeah, got to live your life. If you don't want to catch anything, never leave your house. But that doesn't sound like a very fun life.
1: Exactly.
0: Back to hantavirus. Is there a cure? Is there something that people can take, like an antibiotic, an antifungal? And I don't even know what this thing is. An anti-something, maybe not an uncle something. Is there a cure?
1: No, there isn't. And it's a, you know, it is a virus. And there have been different antiviral drugs that have been tested. But sadly, there really isn't a treatment or a cure for this particular one. It's supportive care. You need to be in a hospital where you can balance fluids, electrolytes, respiratory status, ensure that there's enough oxygen going into the blood through various mechanisms. But it's support and time and riding it out and enabling people the best opportunity for success. Sadly, if people are sick enough to be in hospital and requiring oxygen support, there's, you know, about 20% plus may succumb to the illness. So that's a high mortality rate. That's a very serious infection.
0: Isaac, I'm doing that media thing where I only have you here because of a sensational story, you know, and you're here to kind of give us a sobering truth about it. But when you hear a headline like this and people panicking, what's the one thing you wish people understood about infectious diseases to make them less panicked or better inform them?
1: Oh, man, I wish we had an hour. It's hard to.
0: We certainly have 30 seconds.
1: It's hard to distill it down. You know, a decades of training and work, we're going to distill it down into one sentence. I don't know. I'd say wash your hands.
0: Honestly, it's good advice. You know, wash your hands. It's perfect.
1: It's nothing to do with hantavirus or respiratory virus, but washing your hands is always good.
0: All right. A decade of research, practice, teaching, all of that. It all boils down to wash your hands. I'm here with Dr. Isaac Bogosh, an infectious disease specialist and professor of medicine at the University of Toronto. Isaac, I've enjoyed the chat. Thanks for being on the show.
1: Thanks for having me on. And if I have 1 second more, I'd say wash your hands, wear a condom, cook your food. Those would be the big ones.
0: You're the best. Coming up, calling all extroverts. Listen up. A new study says the loudest person in a room might actually be the best listener. Really? More details up next.

0: 640 Toronto, big trouble traffic. Eastbound on the 401 in the express. Past Warden, we've got some problems blocking the right lane. It's pretty backed up from about Victoria Park. 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
13: Want to make a friend who's a really good listener. Make friends with an introvert. That is the common wisdom. But what if a chatty extrovert in the room is actually better at listening than an introvert? A new research study suggests that might be true. I am here with Chris Winchester, a management professor at Texas Tech University, to discuss all of this. Chris, welcome to the show.
14: Thank you so much for having me, David. I'm thrilled to be here.
13: Let's attack this stereotype that the quiet person in the room, sitting there saying nothing, is the best listener. What made you curious to test that assumption?
14: Yeah, so all of my co-authors and I were actually all introverts. And so just to preface the notion that, oh, it's extroverts trying to poke a hole in this and just say extroverts are better listeners,

0: my train of thought.
1: You're good. I mean, good listening, which, I mean, normally, David, you're very good at as a podcast host. The reason I love this question so much is because often we talk about, oh, yeah, you're a good listener or not. But at the end of the day, we don't even know what listening actually is. And what makes it so critical is listening is a process. And so we usually like talk about like, what's the difference between like hearing and listening? Well, the first thing you hear some auditory cue. In our context, we focus on conversations. And from there, that dovetails into what listening actually entails. And it starts with a series of unobservable behaviors, like what's going on in your mind, which then drives the things that you can see people do, the observable behaviors, things like the eye contact, the nonverbals, repeating back what you hear. And that ultimately influences, are you a good listener or not? And that, are you retaining, understanding, and responding to those initial auditory cues?
0: I really hope my mom is listening. She's probably hearing this interview, but I'm not sure she's listening. So observable behaviors, is that like interrupting you and recapping what you just said? Maybe not interrupting, but recapping. Is it nodding? Like what are the observable behaviors that would let me know that someone is in fact listening well?
1: Yeah, I mean, you're spot on. You literally hit two of the three most common and three of the ones that we look at. So you mentioned interruptions. There's actually two types of interruptions. Usually when you think like, oh, like stop interrupting me, those are very intrusive interruptions, like to refocus it back on me or just like randomly talk about, oh, but the weather today was nice. Like we weren't talking about the weather today. What are you doing? But there's also cooperative interruptions where if you were to interrupt me right now, I'd be like, well, what was the first interruption that you just said? It shows that you're listening and engaged. And so that's one key piece. Another one that you mentioned is the nonverbals, the eye contact. When someone says something funny, you smile. Or if they're saying something that's like really upsetting, you frown. And not the vice versa, where someone tells you that like, oh, a relative just died and you're smiling. You're clearly not paying attention. And so there's key pieces on that.
0: Okay, so that's how we know. So then how did you test this? How did you test whether extroverts or introverts are in fact better at listening?
1: So we did a series of multiple studies, and without getting into the details, because I don't want to spend 2 hours boring your listeners with this, but we did many different contexts to see, are introverts or extroverts or neither better listeners? And so we looked at general listening, doing a survey of your friends, your family, your colleagues. And then we did a set of experiments with teams, one-on-one dyadic conversations. And then we even did informal conversations at a networking conference. And so across all those different contexts, different ways of surveys, experiments, manipulating how you're talking to see if any of that is driving better listening based on your extroversion, introversion. But at the end of the day, we do not find that introverts or extroverts are actually better listeners.
0: Interesting. Now, listening well and being perceived as being a good listener, people thinking that you're listening well, I know there's a difference, like, I guess, comprehension, being able to like recite what they said or write it down, or if you're given a quiz later, you would do better if you were actually listening better. But when it comes to like interpersonal dynamics, does it matter? Like, does it matter if someone at work thinks I'm a good listener versus whether I am?
1: I mean, it depends on the context. And so a lot of times you might think like, oh, I'm a really good listener. I'm understanding everything that they're saying, but what everyone else is saying is you just sitting there, you're not even nodding, you're not responding to anything. Like, they're clearly not listening to a single word that I am saying. And so what matters is, are you a good listener? Or does it matter that, are you perceived as a good listener? And so what we focus on in our study is, are you perceived as a good listener? Because what that does is ultimately drive trust in relationships. If I feel that you're listening to me, David, I'm going to have more trust in you at work. And my performance is going to increase on our team if I feel that I'm being listened to.
0: This sort of creates a bit of a perverse incentive. You could kind of be a bit sociopathic and like just pretend to all your coworkers you're a great listener, but actually not care and actually not digest it, and then get the promotion because everyone thinks David's this great listener. I worry about people hearing this research and just thinking, I need to improve my skills on seeming like a good listener versus actually being one.
1: I mean, well, that's the key though, too, is if you like, oh, well, if I just fake like I'm a good listener, you're actually going to accidentally become a good listener, because some of the best ways that you can become a good listener is by repeating back what someone is saying to you, summarizing what they're saying. By doing that, you have to focus on what they're saying enough to summarize back to them. Same thing, if you're going to show the nonverbals of like smiling when they say something funny, Well, you have to pay attention enough to know that what they're saying.

0: is funny. And so by trying to seem like a good listener, you might accidentally become a good listener.
1: Wow. So it's kind of a bit like a fake it like you make it situation. A skill, mm-hmm. a way to become a better listener is just practice the skills of good listeners. And then you'll kind of absorb things and maybe become one yourself.
0: Exactly. I mean, because at the end of the day, like great listeners aren't born, they're made. And this is a great way to make yourself a better listener is by trying to seem like you're a better listener.
1: Okay. Well, I don't know anything that we just talked about because I wasn't listening. Can we practice and make me a better listener? Like what would you recommend to people who the last time they were sitting down with a friend or sitting down at work, someone said, you're a really lousy listener.
0: I mean, I think it boils down to there's one general thing that I would suggest and then three specific things that you can do. Because like in this day and age where there's so much like social media and distractions, and then now like in the workplace, you have remote work and hybrid work where conversations, it can become increasingly difficult to just pay attention. And so I think it just boils down to being in the moment where there's all these other distractions. If you want to be a good listener, start by just being in the moment and focusing on what the person you're talking to is saying. And so if you can do that, like you'll already be a massive leap towards being a better listener. Otherwise, there's three specific things that you can do that you can practice. Number one, I've already mentioned it previously, is to repeat back what you're hearing. Summarize what they're saying, even if it's like after they've spent like 5 minutes talking. Regurgitate back like, okay, here's what I'm hearing what you said, David.
1: So what you're saying is I need to be less distracted, more present, and repeat what people are saying and rephrase it back to them.
0: Spot on.
1: Side note, did I just do a good job?
0: You just did a fantastic job at that. That is exactly spot on, A+ example. If you're in my class, that will be a 100% there.
1: All right, and the last two?
0: Number two, ask follow-up questions. Because when someone's talking, they're talking for a reason. And a lot of times we like to talk about ourselves and what we're interested in. And the best listeners are the ones who don't just like talk back or try to connect it to what they're then want to say. Ask questions to like delve deeper into that conversation. And that will really engage them more and show like, oh, they really care about what I'm saying. They're really listening to what I'm saying.
1: Well, I have one final follow-up question. What is the last tip to become a better listener?
0: That was so good. Number three, then it boils down to those non-verbals that we talked about before. So anytime that you're in person via Zoom, Teams, that you can see the person, make eye contact with them, show the right facial expressions, have your body turn towards them, and just show that like, I am here present with you listening.
1: Chris, your research is a lot of fun. I appreciate you coming on the program and sharing it.
0: Perfect. Thank you so much for having me, David. I hope that everyone now can be a better listener.
1: I think if they listened up to this, they will. But I suppose if they didn't listen, they won't, which is part of the problem. Not important. Chris Winchester is a management professor at Texas Tech University. Chris, thank you again.
0: Thank you, David.
1: Coming up after the break, psychologists say we're speaking over 300 fewer words every year, which means thousands of everyday conversations have vanished over the past decade. The chats with strangers, the small talk, the human noise of life. What is disappearing? Why are we talking less? And what is it doing to us? Those answers in a few moments' time.
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16: The gap between I don't get it and that's incredible is right here. The Last Show with David Cooper.
1: Remember when we all spoke about 16,000 words a day? Well, you probably don't, but that was the average vocabulary size for a while. But a new study suggests that number is shrinking by hundreds of words every year. Are we losing our ability to speak? Are we losing the simple act of talking to each other? That is what we're going to discuss here with Valeria Pfeiffer, a psychology professor at the University of Missouri, Kansas City. Valeria, welcome to the show.
17: Hi, thanks for having me.
1: So the number of words that we use on a daily basis is shrinking. I feel like you could take a study that says that and make wild claims like we're all getting dumber. I'm sure that's oversimplifying things. What is actually happening to our vocabularies?
17: Well, it's actually not the size of our vocabularies that's shrinking, but it's the amount of words that we speak in a single day. So in other words, we no longer have as many conversations with other people as we used to have.
1: Okay, so, and that number is steadily shrinking every year. Does that account for things like texting and email and things like this?
17: So it is shrinking every year. In our study, we found that it shrinks by about 338 words every year, and it has been doing so for at least 14 years that we were able to study. So our data goes from 2005 to 2019, right before the pandemic, which is important. And this only accounts for spoken words. So it's possible that some of those words have become typed words where we've emailed or texted other people instead of just talking to them.
1: And is there any signs of this decreasing amount slowing, or has it been steady for all the years you've been looking at it? Surely it must plane off at some point, or in a few years, we're never going to be speaking at all.
17: So what we've seen is a linear effect, which means that there is a slow but steady decline. But it's possible that there's a plateau that can be reached where we just don't have any words left that we could lose, which would be terrible. Or maybe there could be a kind of minimal amount of language that we use, but we no longer really communicate with others through speaking and instead mostly written language, which in my world would be terrible, but Maybe people want that. Maybe we don't want to talk to other people anymore.
18: Now, this steady decrease that doesn't show any signs of slowing, at least right now, were you surprised when you saw that in the data? Like, this sounds like it might have major effects for the way society functions.
17: We were very surprised when we found it. So at first we thought it was a glitch and I did something wrong when I ran the stats on the data. But I reran it a couple times and we found that consistently their estimate of spoken words was lower than what we expected. So then when we ran a model looking at whether or not, you know, over time words decrease, we found that indeed that's the case. And we also looked at different age groups and we found that it decreases even more for younger adults. So those under 25 are not losing 300, but closer to 450 words every single year. And that is alarming. I don't think that this has been documented the same way before, but thinking about how we're in the epidemic of loneliness, people feel less connected to each other. Now we actually observe in the real world that this behavior occurs and that the way we communicate with others changes profoundly. We think that has profound impacts on, you know, just pretty much everybody and everything.
18: Let's talk about that profound impact, because a few hundred a year doesn't sound like much, but make that over 10 years, we've got several thousand. What happens, like, I guess from a psychology perspective, when we speak less? Like, what is there less interactions in our daily life? What are some of the things that it could change if we speak less?
17: So it's a really good question, because we actually don't really know what happens when we speak less. What we do know is some of the things that are associated with spoken behavior. For example, we know that people who have more conversations tend to be happier. So probably we're slowly becoming less happy through having less interactions. But we're also losing a lot of that kind of social grit that keeps us together. Like conversation builds trust, for example, and we may be losing some of that. Conversation may be used to build rapport or to form friendships or social relationships. And we may be forming less of those if we talk less with people. And then there's, of course, all these like cognitive aspects of it, where speaking in a conversation face to face involves very different cognitive processes compared to, you know, texting, where you can just take a break and then come back to the conversation. You can, you know, maybe what you read upset you, so you're just taking a break, or, you know, you're doing something else on the side. Those are very different processes that are happening. And therefore, while we don't exactly know what they may be causing, there's a lot of reason to be concerned about them.
18: I find that young people sometimes ruminate or agonize over the words that they're texting. They reread it, they rewrite it 100 times. Let's talk about the study, because your finding, as I understand it, was almost accidental. You were not studying conversational decline. You were trying to look into talkativeness in general.
17: Yes. So basically the data that we have stem from recording people as they go about their daily lives. And we have a little app that records random sound bites. So we basically randomly sample them throughout the day to see what environment they're in. Are they with somebody? Are they alone? Are they talking? Are they engaged in a conversation? You know, conversations also contain listening. So there's some of that interactional data that we can gather, and we can really map out basically people's day-to-day life that way. And in our study, we had over 2,000 participants, and we were originally interested to see whether men or women talk more. But as we were doing that, again, we accidentally found that it seems like over the years we have lost spoken words, and we've lost those continuously every single year.
18: I got questions. At the risk of derailing, do men or women talk more or less? Is there any difference in genders in terms of how much they speak?
17: It's complicated. That's a whole different episode.
18: All right, fine. A conversation for another time. You mentioned something about young people losing more spoken words per year. Is this simply like a phones, texting, Discord app story? Or is there something deeper happening to young people and the way they socialize there?
17: So unfortunately, we don't know that from our data. So we did this kind of age divide to see whether or not technology is actually replacing all that conversation. Because if we think that mostly younger adults would be the ones who are texting more on their phones, who are maybe emailing more, then we would expect them to basically be the driver of that effect. And we wouldn't expect to see that older adults are also using words. But then when we looked at it, we found that both older adults, so those over 25, and younger adults, so those under 25, both seem to lose words over the years, with younger adults losing more words. So what that means essentially is that technology does seem to play a role in that data, just because we see younger adults being more affected by it. But at the same time, it can't account for everything. So it's not like, oh, we're just typing words instead of speaking them. It seems to be that there are larger societal shifts in how we congregate, how we spend our time, how we socialize with others that we can capture with this decline in some way or form.
18: Do you think there's great importance in these tiny conversations that we have every day, these micro interactions like chatting with a coffee barista or a cashier or something like that?
17: I think there is. It may be really hard to see in the beginning, but I do think that these conversations can potentially allow us to maybe just practice our socializing muscles a little bit, you know, just maybe be a little distracted, maybe get a little bit of that emotional tension going, like releasing it, I mean with that. But also these conversations could potentially be door openers to make facilitate other conversations later on. I think that it's kind of like as long as we avoid speaking, we're kind of building up even more hesitancy to then continue speaking later on. So we may feel even more restricted in talking with other people. I think that, you know, practicing small and then extending big, that can have potentially have profound impacts on how we speak with other people that are close to us, that are not these lighthearted conversations, but instead maybe deeper or very personal conversations.
18: Fast forwarding like 20, 30 years, or I didn't do the math, but maybe in 35 years, if this trend continues, we won't speak at all. I hope that doesn't happen. But is there a future where small conversation, spontaneous conversation is sort of unusual? And does your data point towards that future?
17: I mean, we can't really tell from the data that we have now. I personally hope that's not the case, just like you. But if we look at how we're interacting with the world, I mean, we no longer talk in a restaurant. We use an app to order our coffee, so we don't have to talk to the barista. We, you know, just hold our card against the reader to pay for something. We may be doing things online. So there's certainly a potential future where we may have very limited interaction with strangers, which I think is kind of terrifying to think about. But now that we know about this, perhaps we can sort of turn that trend around and start talking to each other again.
18: That is my hope. Now we're here with Valeria Pfeiffer, a psychology professor at the University of Missouri at Kansas City. Valeria, I've enjoyed the chat. Thanks for being here today.
17: Thanks for having me.
18: Coming up next, if you are going to chat and you're going to do it at work, we all know the rule, never talk politics at the office. But there's a new study showing that political conversations with your coworkers might actually help you cope with stress. So are seemingly polarized chats secretly good at the office? Probably, maybe, but you're going to want to hear what we tell you about those chats up next.
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19: I-640 Toronto, big trouble traffic. Eastbound 401 in the express past the 400. We've got a crash taking out the left lane. 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
5: That I never knew that feeling? It happens every

0: wisdom. But when someone actually studied those awkward water cooler political chats, they found out that they might actually help employees process stress, maybe even feel better at work. So maybe do talk politics in the office. But before opening your mouth, you're going to want to hear what management professor at Washington State University, Christine Kuhn, has to say. Christine, welcome to the show.
1: Great to be here. Thank you for having me.
0: So I've always treated like workplace and politics like the third rail. Like, don't touch it. Don't mention it. You're going to get into a fight with your coworkers. I've made the mistake of fighting with my coworkers about politics early in my career. I think everyone sort of thinks this. What made you want to study it to see if it actually was true? And if most workplaces, this was a bad topic for discussion.
1: Well, what we were interested in is emotional reactions to events. And so in general, when people have an emotional reaction to an event, they want to talk to other people about it. It's a way of managing your emotions. And so at work, if you have an incredibly difficult customer, there's a pretty good chance you are going to talk to a coworker about it. And so there is a stream of research on work-related events and how people manage their emotions. And what we were interested in is when you have an emotional reaction to an external news event, and in a very politically polarized society, your coworkers might have very different reactions or perceptions of these events than you, which can lead to conflict and all the things that you were just talking about. But in our research, what we found is that people were fairly selective. And so many people did not talk about news events. They did endorse, "I don't talk about politics at work." But those people who did share their reactions to news stories tended to do so with people who they felt were, you know, not identically in terms of politics, but at least aligned or similar. And so they did report that discussing those reactions to those news events sort of made them feel less alone, that it helped to vent about it, that it was somehow useful. And so it's not that everybody does or that it's always good, but that when it does happen, that people are selective about it and it does seem to help their emotional well-being.
0: It does still seem a little counterintuitive for this like very polarized political moment we look in, that you would talk about this with your coworkers, perhaps a current event, a politician did this, a country did this, and then feel less stressed walking away from it. Why do you think that is?
1: Because people need to share. I guess I should say, qualify that, is that social sharing of emotional reactions does not always improve your well-being, that if it encourages you to ruminate or just constantly sort of go over in your head how bad things are going, that's probably not helpful. But there are reasons to believe that just expressing yourself, in some cases, if you feel like it's useful to be informed or to take action, you might learn something that helps you cope. And so a lot of it is probably contingent on the event.
0: And one thing I find fascinating is that, you know, you're not just randomly blurting out your opinions to someone who's wearing a shirt representing a politician you don't like or a hat. Yeah. It's finding people at work who are at least somewhat similar to you to share how you feel about events. Is that the key takeaway? Don't just talk politics, talk news with any random coworker. Find someone who's at least similar seeming to you.
1: Yes. And again, there are lots of non-work topics that people can use to sort of form bonds with their coworkers. You can talk about your kid's soccer game, any sort of point of commonality. But I think people have become even more aware over time that even something simple as talking about the weather could potentially become politically charged in the current climate.
0: And so, I guess I was thinking, how could that be? But then I was thinking, oh, people think certain countries control the weather and this, that, and the other. I'm like, oh, no, you're right.
1: Yeah, or particularly unusual weather that you might be experiencing and what the potential causes of that might be. And so I don't know. If you say the word self-censorship, then that sounds sort of negative, but people are cautious. And I know in one of our studies, there was a participant who said, "Yeah, I didn't talk about this at work because I'm a relatively new employee. I just don't know where people stand yet." And so that is something that probably develops over time. People probably also use some cues And so I think that would be a good step for future research is just how people form those opinions about their coworkers over time.
0: Now, you looked at folks in the U.S. during the 2020 and 2024, the last two elections in which a president was selected. Those were a pretty emotionally charged period for a lot of people.
1: Yes.
0: Did you notice differences around elections or around events or not?
1: We chose those time periods because by definition, those would be pretty politically charged. And we could also just ask people, hey, did you talk about the news this week? And so asking people, did you talk about the news is a little bit less of a priming effect. We didn't want to sort of cue people that that's what we're interested in because some people are very sensitive about, no, I'm not a political person, or no, I would never talk about political topics at work. But then when we did follow-up questions, well, you said you talked about the news. What did you talk about? If it was the Friday after the election, pretty much everybody said, yeah, they talked about the election. And they weren't necessarily in-depth conversations, but it's clear that people were at least bringing it up, and they were much more likely to have done so if in an earlier survey that we had assessed their perceptions of similarity to their coworkers along various demographic lines, such as race or gender, education, as well as political beliefs. That political beliefs, that was what really drove whether they were likely to talk about the election that week, you know, several months later. And then to circle back to your earlier question, we also did a study in early 2024 when elections were not dominating the news at that time period. And we just asked people, think about all the news that you read or watched or listened to this past week. You know, what story caused you to have the strongest emotional reaction, either good or bad? And almost everybody named a story that was either explicitly political or politically charged, even in early 2024. They talked about something about the Israel-Palestine conflict, something about an American politician, something about immigration. And then we asked them, did you talk about this story that you had the strong emotional reaction to at work? And the majority of people said no, either because I don't talk about politics at work, it was too depressing to talk about, or my coworkers see it differently, I don't want to get reported to HR. But 1/3 of our participants in that sample had talked about it to people at work. And they mostly described positive outcomes, that it did make them feel alone, that it made them feel at least a little bit better. There were a very few people that actually mentioned a story that had made them happy or excited. They were sort of in the minority. But those people talking about it at work made them feel even a little bit better. And that's something that in the literature on emotional regulation, they call capitalization, that just talking about something that you're happy or excited about, sharing that with other people makes you feel even a little bit better. And that was a very small minority of our participants, but that's also a potential benefit, that it's not just minimizing stress, but that it does sort of give you a little bit boost to sort of share that with people that are at least seeing that event has also something positive.
0: Now, you're an academic, a professor, a researcher. You might not want to answer this question because of the lack of data, but could these findings extend to the dinner table, like at Thanksgiving or Christmas? Like, should families that are highly polarized talk about these things, or perhaps not?
1: You see those articles in the media, you know, every year over the past decade around Thanksgiving, like how you can manage this at the Thanksgiving table. And I think I'm just going to say that's beyond my scope.
0: Well, I appreciate you having this discussion with me anyway, Christine. Thanks for joining me.
1: All right. Thank you so much.
0: Christine Kuhn is a management professor at Washington State University. All right, that's a wrap on the show, The Night. That's all we got. This was the last show, but not the last show, because we'll be back tomorrow night. Thank you so much for tuning in. I was David Cooper. I mean, I was and I still am, but, you know, people say that at the end of shows, right?
2: 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Yes, that's a real website.

0: 640 Toronto, big trouble traffic. Eastbound 401 and the express past the 400. We got the left lane blocked with a crash. Now picked up from about Islington. 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
9: Hi, this is Clarence from The Refuge. We work with homeless and at-risk youth. Dwayne is a regular youth here at The Refuge, and at times he could be entitled.
10: This is Global News. I'm Danny Longo. Two Ontario women have been found guilty of killing a 12-year-old boy that they were trying to adopt and confining his brother. Ontario Superior Court Justice Clayton Conlin found Becky Hamber and Brandy Cooney guilty on all counts that they faced. Monty McGregor, who represents Hamber, says that his client maintains her innocence and her love for both boys, as well as her commitment to their well-being.
11: The underlying facts and the story are tragic, if not horrific. And at the very least, I hope that the surviving young boy, as well as his family, has the opportunity to move forward and move on with some sense of closure. Our client will still continue to fight for her innocence.
10: Investigators said the 12-year-old was found dead in a home in December 2022 after emergency crews were called for a child without vital signs. Fire between two Thorncliffe Park high-rises still has no timeline for containment, with crews still battling it a day later. Chief Jim Jessup said the fire began during repair work when sparks ignited leftover combustible material. Now, no injuries have been reported. Residents are safe to remain in their units, he says. Now, about 88 trucks have responded overall, with crews better prepared due to lessons learned from the 2025 fire. All repair work has been halted while the city reviews new safety plan. Prime Minister Mark Carney has named former Supreme Court Justice Louise Arbour as Canada's next Governor General.
12: The Crown is a continuous thread through our constitutional life. It is, as His Majesty himself said, a symbol of Canada in all her richness and dynamism. And the Governor General is the Crown's representative in Canada. Commander-in-Chief of the Canadian Armed Forces, steward of our traditions of peace, order, and good government.
10: In addition to her role in the Supreme Court, Arbour had a distinguished career as the UN High Commissioner for Human Rights. She also served as a prosecutor for the International Criminal Tribunals in former Yugoslavia and Rwanda. In recent years, Arbour was appointed to lead the review of the military's handling of sexual assault and misconduct. She will replace Mary Simon, whose tenure comes to an end in July. The FIFA World Cup is just over a month away, and today we got our first look at Toronto's brand new security command center. Police, fire, paramedics, and transit officials will all be stationed in the room, monitoring what's happening across the city in real time using cameras, live data, and drones to keep people safe and improve emergency response times.
13: This is a true team effort. When fans arrive from every corner of the world this summer, they will find a city that is ready, a city that is safe.
10: After the FIFA World Cup ends, police will continue to use the command center for future events. And the average year-over-year home price in the GTA moved lower again in April as sales ticked up. The Toronto Regional Real Estate Board says the average selling price was down 4.9% from April 2025 to about $1.05 million. Meanwhile, it says home sales were up 7% from the same month last year. Let's take a look at the forecast from the Global News Weather Center. Mainly cloudy with showers tonight, a low of 6. Tomorrow we'll see a few showers ending late in the morning, a high of 13, then clear overnight, a low of plus 2 on Thursday, sunshine, and a high of 13. If you want to be the first to know, sign up for breaking news alerts at globalnews.ca. I'm Danny Longo. This is Global News.
14: From 9 till noon, he's here. If you don't know Brad, you're lucky. My bro is here with you. He's here to f*** up. Or could it be people?

0: Happy Tuesday. Hope that you're having the best start to your morning. You've probably been up for a while if you're listening to me right now, but I'm just excited that you're here, whether you're listening locally on 640 or all across Canada on iHeartRadio. We always appreciate you. And you know what? If you want to find any of the latest from anything that we're doing here, our podcast clips, we're launching our video next week. I know it's been a long time coming. A lot of you hear me speaking to our guests, and they always reference the fact that they're looking at me. And just to take you behind the scenes, because everyone likes to, you know, a fourth wall breakdown. When you come in here and you sit down at the studio desk where the host sits, and I come in after Greg Brady from Toronto Today in the morning, you've got three computer screens in front of you, right? It's like it's multitasking to its nth degree. So our first two right in front of me at my 12 o'clock, my 1 o'clock, that's my document tabs. Make sure that I got everything prepped for you. And on the left, I've got this screen that moves where I always see our guests coming in. So we do tape everything. I've got so much stuff, so much great stuff in the bank. It's going to be launched on Monday. But you can always go to nobswithbs.com to find out everything you need. 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Me and Santiago are going to record tomorrow's right after the break, all the intros and the extras and all the fun stuff. Get to chill out for a little bit. Those will drop tomorrow, but you can always find the links to all of the podcasts, any related information on nobswithbs.com. 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I love it. You know, I see the world in the way that I see it, but I was even telling producer Martha this morning that it's great when you have people adding what they're watching on social media, whether they're watching it on mainstream media, things that I might not come across that are amazing stories that maybe my just stupid brain can't see sometimes. Reach out to me at Brad C. Smith. I try to reply to as many as I can. And it's because we're part of a community here. I want to be talking about what you guys are talking about. And having said that, I heard this clip last night, and then I walked in this morning, saw that Greg Brady on Toronto Today was talking about it. Merritt Stiles, NDP leader here in Ontario, saying some pretty salacious stuff about Doug Ford, right? I mean, politics are controversial. It's a dirty game. We know that. Politicians will say and do anything to get in power, and then once they're in power, especially a majority, whether it's provincially, federally, they like to assert the power that they've gained in that majority. Well, doesn't Merritt Stiles come out and say, when she's in power, she'll do what? Merritt Stiles?
1: But listen, don't worry about it, Doug, because when I'm premier, I'm going to call a public inquiry into all of this, and we're going to get our hands on all of that. And you know what? Maybe you won't get another mandate because you'll be in prison, Doug. Yeah.
2: What?
0: Wait, can we just isolate that, Santi, right at the end when she says, you'll be in prison, Doug, and then just pay attention to what the reporter says.
2: What?
0: What?
2: What?
0: Yeah, what is right? We talk about USA-style politics always coming north of the border. And it's the trickle-down is insanity. I mean, in 2016, when I first moved to the United States, I was in a relationship with a girl who had a family who was Republican. And at that time, they thought that I was the biggest super lib of all time. They even called me that. They were the nicest, most genuine people I've ever met. But they thought that I was from a different world, showing up in North Dakota with my ripped jeans and ripped skinny jeans and black leather jacket. Don't make fun of me. I was 5 years past the fashion then. I think I still wear them now. But I just really was aware from the first time I talked politics to people from the United States, especially people who are very interested in it. It's a full contact sport. It really is. And I never thought that I'd see the day that Canada and our system of values would incorporate that. But this is the definition of it. You're calling for people to get jailed. Like that is, it's a level that politics should never go to unless you have proof. And that proof is in the pudding. We could talk about the Green Slush Fund and all this stuff, but you could talk about Doug Ford wanting to hide his cell phone. And you can talk about all that. Great points to raise. And you can bring them up and saying, we need to get after this. We need to look into this. And you can ask the question like you did. Why is he hiding it? And then you call for accountability. You don't say, when I'm premier of this province, you'll be in jail. That's some USA BS. What is going on? But that's what happens when you create these divisions. Creating divisions just causes you to go to this place. And I say this, and I'm not saying it because of gender or anything else. It's a very famous line. I'm not the one who coined it, but people are used to saying things and not getting punched in the face. And I'm not saying Barrett should get punched in the face or any woman or any man. But when you say salacious things to people and you don't have repercussions of them, and you could just say sorry, it's like you have to readjust in your mind how you say things before you say them to people. It's simple civility that we're losing, and losing simple civility in a place that before 2015 was one of the most civil. You want to talk about why Canada right now is going through such a hard acclimation period or time to adjust to getting used to socialism? It's because if you look at socialism before 2015, Canada is the poster card for a perfect socialist nation that is also multicultural. It doesn't happen. The socialist experiments that work, they're largely in countries like Norway, like Scandinavian countries that have high population demographics that are just one culture. Canada was the poster card for that before. Beautiful immigration policies, people wanting to come and be Canadian. And now we're subdivided into groups screaming at each other. Now we're going to jail. Now we've taken U.S. politics of going after everybody. Now we're going to jail them. Dougie's going to be in an orange suit. Just go through the proper process. But how can you when we live in this kind of world right now where it's you wake up and right off the bat, you're gaslit into something that you wouldn't expect from Canadians? Or are we just getting to that place right now where even that's an ignorant comment, Brad? Well, we have to expect it. We've been divided and we've been told that we're all different and we're all not the same and we should be equal and which, you know what? Under the rule of the law, everyone should have equal opportunity for sure. But this push to equity, all being the same, all ending up in the same place, has led people to just be furious about anything and feel that they're comfortable saying that out loud. Merritt Stiles, be better. Jeannie Kerrigan, who is our top defense person in Canada, our top general, had a very interesting comment that was circulating the web last night. And I just want you to pay attention to what she's saying, because she's got this new plan. It's not 300,000 anymore that we want to bump our military up to. It's 500,000. And she says that we can learn a lot of great things from what, Jeannie?
2: We had a specific Ukrainian situation where we did explore mobilization. So this is, of course, contributing to how we are going to build our own solution in Canada.
0: And she's talking about what's going on in Ukraine. And the scary part is that this is 100% voluntary how they want to do this recruitment. Yeah, they've floated out crazy ideas. Like civil servants, public service workers, you know, having the opportunity to go into their office for a sign-up sheet. And next thing you know, public servants are now in the military. We had that crazy story last week about a Quebec platoon, not of regular soldiers, but of people on the fast track to being officers, lieutenants. 83% of them were not Canadian citizens. And it's like, okay, but the scary part when she uses the term mobilization, we've learned a lot of great things. Well, a lot of people did sign up for the Ukraine war after the invasion in 2022. But guess what? There was a conscription. People were said, no, you're in the military. There's no joining the army. You're in the army. And that's what's scaring a lot of people about that comment, because why are we ramping up using their style, this Ukraine mobilization style as a talking point, when we're supposed to be 100% voluntary and you can sign up whenever you want? It's terrifying a lot of people. We're going to talk about that a little bit later. We're also going to get into sports gambling, right? Everybody, every host this week is doing a segment on sports gambling. We've had Greg Brady yesterday with an MP talking about the logistics, the actual policies behind what's going on. I'm going to take a different approach to it, because after the break, when we come back, I am somebody who does sports gamble. I am very open about it. And I think it needs to be talked about on a personal level. I think it needs to be talked about how somebody manages their life when this is part of it, because it is something that is taking over people's entire timeline in life. It really is. It's something where if you look at the numbers, and we'll run through all of them, they are scary because people think that this is a bonus to their life. And like anything else, bonuses at this level, when it comes to money and it comes to potentially gambling that money away, can have a lot of severe consequences. But unlike what a lot of people say, there are benefits too. But it's just how you manage whatever you're doing, in this case, sports gambling, how you manage that in your life so it doesn't become an issue, so it doesn't become a problem, so that you're not one of those casualty cases or those stories that we're going to talk about where people are broke and desolate because they've gambled their life away. Because like any other addiction, it can take over without you even knowing. And when we come back from the break, that's what we're going to go into. How do you mitigate? How do you get in the way of this ruining your life? And like any other tool that has addictive qualities, how do you stay focused on being you, adding something into your life, and understanding if it's good, and if it's not, get rid of it? And that's the problem with addiction. Gambling's no different. We'll be back. It's No BS with Brad Smith. We got a banger today. I didn't even get to the fact that we're having a person who's an astronaut candidate for NASA coming on the show. Someone who could potentially go to the moon and beyond. But when we come back, sports gambling after the break. The pros and the cons, I'm going to break them all down. It's Brad Smith. I'll be back.
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1: This is an interesting topic to get into because it's one that I'm super familiar with. When we're talking about sports gambling, obviously it's a huge topic, right? 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It's become a huge industry. Listen, now over 7 million Canadians placed at least one sports bet in 2024. That's mind-boggling when you just hear the actual numbers. 7 million Canadians, one in five almost Canadians, placed at least one sports bet. Uniquely, that market in Canada alone is $4 billion in revenue and still growing exponentially. It's 25% increase in the last couple of years. How do I know all this stuff? Well, not only, and I'll be very frank about this conversation, it's the way that I wanted to do it. I wasn't going to bring in an expert because, sadly, I feel like lived experience on this one might be a better expertise, as long as you frame it in the right way. I used to host this show, true story, when I was on Food Network, I got a call from the people at Chorus, because they were working with a promotion with Twitter at the time to roll out this sports betting show. It was called The Game Plan. It was run by OLG, Ontario Lottery Gaming Commission, and Proline. Obviously, Proline, everyone who's been in a convenience store in the history of their life is very familiar with the Proline kiosk. So I said, of course, I'd love to figure out a way to talk about sports all the time. And myself, I did start doing sports betting when I was living in the United States. A lot more accessibility to do it there. And it hadn't been a platform that you could go on to in Ontario unless you were going into those convenience kiosks with Proline. So like, yeah, of course, I'm going to do it. I'd love the idea of it, except for the fact that sports betting is really a contentious thing, specifically when you're talking about it and giving advice on it, when you're talking about bets, because A, it's other people's money, and B, they're trusting you to be the expert in the situation. I go on to the show. I have the greatest time. We do 27 episodes. It's a big hit as far as Twitter Canada's largest original production. But what I learned during that time was some mind-blowing stuff. Okay? And this is an open conversation to anyone who knows people who bet on sports, people who bet on sports themselves, or if you have kids at home, and I mean over 18 or over 19, wherever you are, that are even chatting about it. Because it's something that has become wildly accessible since post-COVID. And I don't know if the two things are linked. I won't go down a rabbit hole on that. But COVID really brought back the idea that sports were like the last live, real thing that everyone was going to tune into. Because you can't, you know, watch a replay on sports like you can a movie. And then betting, when integrated into sports, I will tell you, can be either one of the best experiences you've had watching a game or the worst. Why is that? It's very simple. People have this idea that they are going to be amazing at sports betting. Rule number one, if you ever hear someone say, I'm the best at sports betting, I am so great, they are full of crap. And it makes me think of this great clip from Casino, because obviously one of the great movies with Robert De Niro, Joe Pesci, and Robert De Niro's character who narrates that movie says about Joe Pesci's character, Nicky, the greatest thing about what he believed in betting. And this is it.
2: Yeah, he had a foolproof scheme, all right. It wasn't very scientific, but it worked. When he won, he collected. When he lost, he told the bookies to go f*** themselves.
1: Yeah, that doesn't work in real life. And here's the reason why, is that 96% of sports bettors are net losers. And I don't mean that in their personality. I mean that they don't ever make a single cent on sports betting. They do it for the love of betting and what it does during the game. Now, there's a completely different conversation about the mental health it creates. But that means only 4% of people are net positive. So there are not a lot of people successful at this. And that is because one simple reason: they don't treat it like it should be treated. If you are going to use your money to do anything, you have to treat

0: treated like you would in the real world. You do not go out and place $100 at a restaurant without going through the critiques online, seeing the reviews, having a lot of recommendations on why to go there. You don't spend your hard-earned money on things that you're not familiar with. You go to McDonald's and you spend $20 every day on the same value meal because I've had it a million times. I know the value of it. Here's my money. Sports betting is something that you have to do research on. And I just want you to know that these are my three rules that I live by for anybody who thinks they should sports bet or know someone who should. But this is more going to those who do, because again, a 96% net loss rate is not a good statistic for you to dive into without knowing first what you should or how you should approach something. Rule number one in the Brad Smith, the Bible of how you sports bet properly, if there is a way, is number one rule, know that you're going to lose. Accept that you're going to lose right now. The books are in business to make money. The house always wins. It's said for a reason. But what you can do is make sure if you are going to place a bet, do your research. Treat this like a job. Because if you are putting $10 down and expecting $10 back, you have to understand that there has to be work to get that money back. The amount of people that just go, oh, I'm going to place the winner and the loser without thinking about all the other stuff that go on, that's just throwing your money down and hoping on a prayer. And that's not going to work. And when it does work, it might do the exact opposite of what you need it to do. It might trick you into believing you're good at this. You're lucky. There is really, I'm sorry to say this, no luck in sports betting. You are worrying about too many tangibles that are happening at the exact same time so you can complete something that if you've done no research, you have no real insight into. Why am I saying this? Because you have to know you're going to lose in order to expect the worst. Because expecting the best in sports betting is going to put you on a mental path that will drown you forever. I'm going to get to a break right now because you're going to want to know rule number two, which is I'm going to preface it. You have to set a hard limit. Rule number three, get accountability. What do I mean by that? Accountability is the key to making sure this doesn't change from something that can be a pastime into something that becomes an addictive rabbit hole spiral down into the abyss of losing everything. We come back from the break. We're going to continue this conversation. I'll even open the phone lines. 416-870-6400. Sports gambling is on the radar. We're going to talk about it. And you'll get my other two rules. It's no BS. I'm Brad Smith. We'll be back after the break.
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0: And we're back, and an interesting topic. Phone lines will be open, 416-870-6400. Since sports betting in 2021 got legalized specifically in Ontario, it's been all the rage to talk about. We went through that phase, gosh, everyone saw it, where every single commercial that you saw on any program, specifically during Hockey Night in Canada, I remember watching every playoff series being like, when are we going to get a commercial without a sports betting app or platform being mentioned, or someone saying under the ticker, well, you can bet on this live game in play. And it really does affect the mentality of someone watching the game. A, if you hate gambling, you're just like, why is this part of it? And B, if you're someone who's sports gambling, you're so intrigued about how this has now been live integrated. This has affected so many people. Again, 7 million Canadians last year placed a sports bet. That's almost one in six Canadians. This is a $4 billion industry that's only growing. And so as I'm going down this, I'm not telling anyone what they should do with their money, whether they should or shouldn't gamble. You're allowed. You're an adult. You can do whatever you want. But having worked on a sports gambling show before, being a presenter on one, I've just figured out a way to have this conversation without drowning you into the pros and the cons and just giving you a straightforward assessment of my personal experience with it. Because again, I am someone who does love betting on NFL. I don't bet on much else because I stay in my lane. It almost comes back to these three rules that I want you to know that I live by when I sports gamble, which is, I think, the way to get through it without it becoming an addictive trait that will ruin you, because that's the fear. 96% of people lose in sports betting. That is what the books are telling you. The house always wins. And as our news guy, Dave Bradley, just told me, casinos, yeah, they don't go broke because they're there for a reason. You have to accept, rule number one, you have to accept that you're going to lose. Accept it right now. Books are businesses. They make money. They're not there to give it away. But how do you get around understanding that you're going to lose? Well, treat it like you would treat anything else that you're going to put money towards in your life as an investment. Do your research. If you don't research sports betting, you're just throwing your money away. And that one that might hit might keep you on the hook. And we'll do it again because I'm lucky. But guess what? Why do I only bet football? Because I played football. So I do a deep dive every day into things that other people won't think about when they're gambling. when they're gambling on football, let's say it's CFL, which I don't bet on, but let's take the Hamilton Tiger Cats versus the Argos. I just don't look at who's the better team with the better record. I look at what's the weather? What kind of surface? Are they playing on turf or grass? What's the elevation of the stadium? What's the travel like for the team that's coming into that place? If it's a West Coast team from out west, say it's the BC Lions coming in to play Toronto, well, if it's a 1 p.m. game, their schedule will be way off because of the time change. Things that you get throughout your career and football knowledge that allow me to feel comfortable even when I do place a bet. You have to do your research or else you're throwing your bet down on something that is going up to the gods, and that never works. Rule number two, you have to set a hard limit. Figure out what you're okay with actually losing. Knowing that 96% of people lose money, you have to tell yourself, what am I actually okay with losing? Because once that money goes into an online platform, let's say you put $500 in, you can't account for that on your business ledger as an asset anymore. It's gone. It potentially could be gone forever. You don't think about the upside either, that I'll have this money down the future. You have to set a hard limit. That is your bankroll. Here's a few tips for anybody who finds themselves getting out of that situation and keep putting money in. Just like you would at a casino, just like you would in any other gambling venture. If you have, let's say, $100, the maximum bet that you put down on one bet is what? 10%. That is the maximum. That gives you 10 tries in order to get your money back or figure out how you can build your bankroll back, because you might lose 9 times in a row. But hopefully during those losses, you've learned enough. You've learned to do your research enough to have one more shot. And if that shot fails, well, then gambling's not for you. And you have to figure it out. Because here's the hard part about setting a hard limit is, first of all, understanding that you have to be accountable to yourself. You have to make a firm line saying, this is what this is going to be. $100, that's all I've got. But also on top of that, you have to say to yourself that if this doesn't work out, I'm okay with it. And why do people keep going back? Because that part of your brain that is filled with dopamine, and I will tell you this, it's the worst thing that any person who gambles on sports can say. When you win or lose a game, when you place a bet and the game's a blowout, it's not fun to watch, the game's won or lost way before and you're just sitting there, betting doesn't feel good. It's just like, man, that's a waste of time. But what gets you hooked on betting is when you're watching, let's take an NFL game, and the game is coming down to the last wire. Your bet is hedging. Your bet is hanging on the fact that this one last play will win it, this touchdown to score it. And when they score, you will never feel more elation watching a game when money is won versus money earned. And you will never feel worse than when it doesn't go your way and you will blame things that you have no control over. Refs, players, injuries. You have to set a limit knowing that your mentality at the end of this game is going to be screwed either way. Pro and con. You'll never feel the highs of winning. I'll give you a personal story. 2022 NFL Super Bowl. Oh my God. Won on the last play of the game. Kansas City Chiefs go in. They score a touchdown to win in overtime. Boom. You've never heard me this loud in my entire life. But the exact opposite has happened. When you win, you think it's always going to happen. When you lose, you think you can make it back. And that's why you have to set a hard limit. My last rule is get accountability for your sports gambling. Get accountability. What does that mean? Tell someone, your wife, your brother, your buddy. Give them access to what you're doing, what your accounting looks like when you're gambling. Make sure that somebody else knows your patterns and what's going on so you don't go down a bad route. If you have someone else over your shoulder, it'll give you the personal accountability to not be the person who, you know, loses $50 and says, I'm going to win it all back in one. You have to be so careful with this stuff, because Al Pacino says it the exact right way in an amazing movie called Two for the Money with Matthew McConaughey, where he describes in a Gambler's Anonymous session why gamblers win and lose and why those people are there right there in a Gambler's Anonymous meeting.
14: Most gamblers, when they go to gamble, they go to win. When we go to gamble, we go to lose subconsciously. Me, I never feel better or more alive than when they're raking the chips away, not bringing them in. And everybody here knows what I'm talking about.
0: Right. I mean, it's the simplest way to say to set it is that you have to know you're going to lose. You have to set a hard limit on what you're okay losing, and you have to create an accountability structure. If you don't go through those three things, it can get to that addictive part. The dopamine takes over and you always think you're one bet away from getting everything back. And I'll tell you, there's more sad stories than there are positive ones. So stay away from people who tell you they're amazing at sports betting. Do your research. And if you are going to go down this process, be very wary that can go from 0 to 100 and take you over as part of your daily identity without you even knowing it. But I want to get to the phones right now. Let's go to Karen from Toronto first. Karen, what's going on? Welcome to the show.
15: Hi, it's your favorite cashier.
0: How are you, Karen?
15: I'm good. I'm glad you're bringing up this topic because I believe, I don't know the stats myself, but I believe gambling, especially for males, it starts early and it's like young males going into adulthood. That's bad because, you know, again, with the dopamine, and if they're young and then they go into thinking they're going to make big money, that just takes over into adulthood, and that really is that. So I'm glad to bring it up because I am going to have a conversation with my 14-year-old about, you know, online gambling.
0: Yeah, well, you know, thanks for calling, Karen, because even like when you have kids, it's important to teach them sports gambling before they actually get into it. And gambling's no different than you sitting your kid down and teaching them about how to handle a budget, a credit card, or real money. And you have to get their mind wrap around that, knowing that this idea of dopamine is going to come in and it's going to hook them on to wanting to win so bad. And then even worse, the losses are going to make them want to win even more so than the wins do.
15: Yeah, because they're chasing it, and I'll admit I'm going to get prison here. I actually was a casino, blackjack dealer before Niagara Rama came
0: out. Oh, so you've seen it all.
15: I've seen it all, and I am a gambler, but I'm controlled. So I know I've had my losses, I have my wins, but you know I know I have my limits. I'm older now.
0: Yeah.
15: But you know, younger it was bad, and you chase the money, and that's where. You have to teach young people that.
0: How many times, Karen, have you been at a table when you were dealing before and you saw somebody immediately lose on a hand they thought they were going to win 100% and they went back to the bank machine, came back, sat down, and probably repeated that process like 2 or 3 times?
15: Too many times.
0: Yeah.
15: And I've seen them sit in the same spot and just whip out all their cash and, you know, and we close at 4. I've seen them stay till 4.
0: Wow, yeah. Well, Karen, I appreciate the call. Have a great day, okay?
15: Thank you, bye.
0: Okay, bye. She's my favorite cashier because she actually works at Loblaws in Toronto. And she came up to me and said, "Are you Brad?" And I said, "Yes, you didn't know me from The Bachelor." Steve from Toronto, what's going on? How's it going?
16: How are you, man?
0: Good. Yourself?
16: Good. Thanks for asking. Great haircut, by the way.
0: Appreciate you. What's going on?
16: Well, my opinion is it's a bit too easy nowadays. I've been 56. I've been gambling for 40 years. Never have learned my lesson. But it's just
0: explain
16: too easy.
0: That before you go on, though. Explain that you've never learned your lesson before you go on.
16: It is what it is. But at the end of the day, when I used to use a 80-year-old bookie, I think it's a bit different when I'm rolling down the street once a week with $2,000-$3,000 in cash and handing it over to somebody rather than just making a click.
0: Yeah.
16: And it's like I say, it's just so easy to do. And in this economic climate, I know there's a lot of young people, even myself sometimes, that they just can't afford things and they think this is the way to go, which obviously it isn't. Breaking even is a win when you're gambling.
0: Yes, sir.
16: And like you say, it's that rush that, and you, like if I lose, I don't know, $3,000 on a bet, what am I going to do the next day? The worst thing you can do is chase.
0: The worst thing.
16: So I'm going to bet $6,000 to get my money back.
0: Can you, you
16: and
0: can,
16: then if that loses, I'm betting $12,000 to get my money back.
0: Steve, you can.
16: And then once you do, you say you're going to quit. And you don't quit.
0: No, but Steve, do me a favor right now because you probably know it better than everyone. I didn't use the term before because it's kind of, you know, inside gambling, but it's called tilt, going on tilt, which is that moment where you have a big loss and then you switch automatically without you even knowing it to going, I can make this back. What does that feeling feel like? I can explain it for myself, but what does that feeling feel like to you in the past? And how have you been able to overcome that even when you know, like, you know, in the moment, I shouldn't go out. I shouldn't put money on the table. You still do it. But sometimes you pull back. How do you know how to pull back?
16: Well, it depends. If you're a degenerate like I used to be, you're never going to pull back. And it feels terrible when you try and double up. And it's not even a dopamine adrenaline rush. Your stomach literally just hurts while you're watching the game. I'll only watch a game if I have money on it. I used to be a big sports fan. But nowadays, you know, if I'm watching a game, I want to put something on it. But like you say, the tilt or chasing, it's all the same stuff. And you're never, ever going to break even. You're always trying at least to double up. And as for setting limits, like, I get that. But there's not a lot of, in my opinion, that I know reasonable people that are going to go and say $500 limit. Because then when they're down $1,200, you know, I think they hold it for a month. You can't just go back in and change your limit right away.
0: No.
16: And that's why they do it, to quote unquote protect it. But if I lose a lot of money, and I take a break, what do I get an email for? Oh, here's $1,000 free coin that you can use.
0: Hey, so listen,
16: trying to grab you in.
0: Steve, we got to go to a break right now, but thank you for saying that at the end, because I'm going to talk about that right after. The gambling addiction is not just about you putting your own money in, it's about them pulling you back. So I appreciate you. We're going to go to a break right now. Have a great day. On the other side of the show, we're going to keep this going. 416-870-6400. As soon as we come back, we're going to talk to Leslie from Brampton. Stick on the line. Call in. Let's have a discussion about this, because it's a crazy thing that's taking over Canada. 7 million people last year placed a bet. That's insane. So BS, I'm Brad Smith.
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0: And we're continuing this conversation, 416-870-6400 on sports gambling. Obviously huge since 2021 in Canada. Again, last year, 7 million Canadians placed at least one sports bet. One in six Canadians. That is crazy. And guess what? 96% of people that gamble on any of these platforms or apps that are trackable are net losers of money. Not in real life. They're not net losers in life, but they're net losers in their money. That means only 4% of people are walking away with a positive, income from this entire endeavor. Sports gambling is very tricky. That's why I say my three rules. Know that you're going to lose day one. Two, set a hard limit on the amount that you can lose and you're okay with losing. And number three, get accountability from other people around you so that they know that you're doing this. So you can't lie. Oh, I'm having a great week. Show me. I'm not going to show you. So let's get to the phones right now and talk to Leslie from Brampton. Leslie, what's going on? Welcome to the show.
5: Hey, good morning, Brad. How are you, buddy?
0: Good. Yourself, sir?
5: I feel like a piece of crap right now. I don't want to mention what little town I'm heading up to, but my son phoned me last week, and my 18-year-old grandson has lost over $24,000 in the last 6 months.
0: God.
5: I know I'm getting off topic a little bit.
0: No, go ahead. Go. No, I want
5: to
0: hear
5: but,
0: this.
5: But where he and I got to go to the bank right now. That's where I'm heading to as soon as I hang up the phone to get my money and take it up to them. And I feel sick.
0: Well, first of all,
5: One sec,
0: first of all, I mean, look at you for being the savior in this complex. How are you guys going to have the conversation of once you pay off this kind of debt, how do we not get back down the same cycle?
5: Well, I think my son probably had a couple weeks of embarrassment to approach me, but we had a good conversation last week. And, you know, when you're going to these stupid money mart places, which I think if you're going to go get a loan, you're probably better off going to Mafia, your risk on getting concrete shoes. But, I mean, more than anything else that ticked me off is when I found out that probably 90% of this $24,000 is through all these money exchange places. He'll never pay the interest off.
0: No.
5: And this is where I'm going to be stepping in. I said, we got to stop this. But supposedly he was online yesterday with some counseling and some help and stuff like that. So we got the ball rolling a little bit. But, you know, I'm not going to get involved. It's so sad because he's a college student and he works. This kid works. See, I don't know where he's got time to do all this betting. I guess it must be, 2 o'clock in the morning or something, because he's such a good guy. He's working. He's going to school. He's got top grades. And now this has set him back, I don't know how many years.
0: Well, I think that's the big problem, right, Leslie? It's not, having gone through my own experiences, it's never the wins that fulfill you enough. It's the losses that leave you so empty that you feel like you can get it back. And it's almost like while you're chipping away at getting it back, like I'm almost there, it's better than the big win. And so when you're giving this money to help out, first and foremost, God love you for doing that. But just make sure that I wouldn't suggest that you do anything that I tell you to do. Don't take my advice if you don't want to, but don't give your money to this situation and don't follow up it, because you're part of solving the solution. You should be part of, helping your son and your grandson help him through this, because this is not something that just goes away. That feeling of wanting to get that back, that never goes away, because as soon as you pay off a debt, now that debt's in your mind and your mind
5: I appreciate you saying that. Thank you so much. And I'm 68 years old, so I had this conversation with my son and I said, how's he going to know? He's got to know that we're not paying this off. He can't know that all of a sudden we just bailed him out. That's the worst thing we could do. I go, somehow you got to let him know that we're still paying. I go, but Nick, I'll get more details when I get up there. Because, I mean, if he's signed into the money mart places and he finds out that it's paid off, then he's got the, the hall pass or whatever they call it, So somehow, I don't know what that'll be discussed when we get up there, that he's got to know that this is he's still being paid and yeah. he's paying interest. Like somehow artificially, we got to, you know, make it look like that he's getting.
0: Of course, you know, everyone needs a lifeline from time to time. And again, God love you for being that person. But just make sure that you got to treat this too as an investment in your son and your grandson and make sure that the return is not him going down this path the best that you could do. Because at some point, you got to leave it up to the person. But you taking this initiative is helping these, you know, your son and your grandson way more than you could ever understand. So good on you for doing that, sir. And I hope that you get through today. It's a tough situation to be in, but call in. Love that you called in and have a safe trip. When we come back after the break, we're going to reset the hour. We're going to reset the hour after the news and the break because Mark Carney is talking like we're going to be in the EU in no time at all. Is he making a gamble on Canada's future just because he doesn't want to put his chips on the U.S. table and play a game or play a hand? We'll find out. It's No BS. I'm Brad Smith. We'll be back.
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8: From the National Newsroom of the Canadian Press, I'm Rob Westgate. A standing ceasefire in the Middle East could become permanent as U.S. President Donald Trump announced a potential deal with Iran is in the works. To that end, Trump said he was pressing pause on the U.S. efforts to guide stranded vessels out of the Strait of Hormuz. However, for now, the American forces and their blockade of the Iranian ports will remain in place. As for details on what deal may be brewing, nothing official has been released. Saskatchewan is bolstering rules on carbon monoxide monitoring after an 11-year-old Regina boy was killed by the colorless, odorless gas last December. Relations Minister Eric Smalls says starting November 1st, carbon monoxide alarms are to be required in all suites in multi-unit residential buildings.
9: When someone passes away, you always have the thought that what could we have done more? And I don't have a time machine. I don't have a way to go back and change this, but we can change it now, and we can prevent this from happening again in the future.
8: Henry Losco's death spurred the province to move more quickly. Previously, alarms needed to only be installed in areas around an appliance, such as a furnace. Now, earlier today, Prime Minister Mark Carney announced former Supreme Court Justice Louise Arbour will become Canada's next Governor General.
10: Arbour is a fluently bilingual Quebecer, soon to replace Mary Simon, who had attracted controversy for being unable to speak French. Arbour even says she could have a role to play in the national unity dialogue amid a push by Alberta and Quebec separatists.
11: There is a space for the Governor General to be conducive of Canadian dialogue.
10: Bloc Québécois leader Yves-François Blanchet.
12: I believe the symbol in itself carries the idea of Canadian unity, but democracy in Quebec also carries the idea of Quebec independence.
10: Kyle Duggan, The Canadian Press, Ottawa.
8: Canada's new searchable flood risk tool is ready for prime time, but if you want it, the province or territory you're in will first have to opt into the program. It's a move that has frustrated some flood risk experts, despite the federal minister saying she anticipates widespread uptake. The online tool allows users to conduct a simple address search and find out about the area's flood risk, rated on a 4-point scale. But as mentioned, the tool will only turn up results in participating provinces and territories. And finally, overseas now, where France is reckoning with Nazi-looted art in a new Paris Museum gallery. It is the first display in France where the paintings are hung so visitors can read the backs. The stamps, labels, and inventory marks show how each piece of art moved from private homes into Nazi hands. The permanent display of orphaned masterpieces is part of France's long-delayed reckoning with Nazi-era looting. This is the Canadian Press. In sports, starting off in the NHL, where the Toronto Maple Leafs have won the lottery for the first pick in the NHL draft. The victory comes at a critical time for Toronto, who missed the playoffs last month and recently hired controversial general manager John Chayka. Meanwhile, the Vancouver Canucks president of hockey operations has resigned. Jim Rutherford says he's moving into an advisor role following next month's NHL entry draft. The news comes after the team finished the season last in the standings with a 25-49-8 record. The Toronto Blue Jays came up short in tonight's contest against the Tampa Bay Rays, 4-3 the final. The Jays started off with runs in the first two innings. The Rays responded with runs in innings 3 and 4. The Jays then bounced back in front in the fifth. But the Rays posted a pair in the bottom of the eighth, and the Jays whiffed in the top of the ninth. And finally, Arsenal is back in the Champions League for the first time in 20 years after a semifinal 2-1 on aggregate win over Atletico Madrid. From the Canadian Press, I'm Rob Westgate.
13: 9 till noon. Stick right here, homie. This is no BS with Brad Smith. This dude right here, he's sick. This boy right here about to flip the script, yo. Check this. Just check this. My boy is up in here to flip. Flip. Nothing at all, motherfucker. He's just one of you with better hair. Biatch!
14: Happy Tuesday. Oh, my God. Are you as happy as I am? Or is that just the fact that I... just living off what should be caffeine in my body, but it's just my natural energy. Excited to be here with you. Almost 10:05 on a Tuesday. Thank you for listening locally, or if you're live on iHeartRadio all across Canada. Gosh, we're excited to have you in today, because waking up this morning, there's always that kind of, you know, innate feeling. Oh my God, I just, you know, should I look at my phone? Should I turn my phone on? And one of the best things that's happened to me is I, you know, was going down the deep dive because we had Erica Komisar on the show about, I want to say, a month and a half ago, and a beautiful researcher who does a lot with tablets, phones, devices, and how they affect your mood and stability. And one of the worst things that you can do in your life is as soon as you wake up, especially if it's in the dark, turn on that blue screen, pop it in your face, and go on social media. Those stories that are most likely going to be doom scrolling stories, those can affect your emotions and mentality for the rest of the day. You are so suggestible when you wake up and your mood is so oriented by how you get out of bed. That's why they call it getting out of bed on the right side of bed. And if you get to your phone and you get to those doom scrolling missions on social media, they can really affect you. If you cross the wrong story, that's just going to put you into a absolute tailspin. But I did it this morning. I did. I was about 15 minutes awake and I just turned on my X and boom, next thing you know. Well, Mark Carney is overseas talking to only EU countries, selling basically the idea of Canada becoming an EU nation without saying it out loud. He's using a lot of terms, but this was the one line that shocked a lot of people. It's Mark Carney right here.
15: It's my strong personal view that as the international order will be rebuilt, but it will be rebuilt out of Europe.
14: It'll be rebuilt out of Europe. Now, I know I touched on this a little bit yesterday, talking about the awful economic stats, the awful crime stats. I mean, when you look at the top three EU countries, outside of France and Spain and other countries, when you look at the UK, the statistics of how they are going towards a society that is lawless, specifically with how it treats the protection of women, it's like, well, do we want to go towards that? Obviously, a lot of Canadians don't want to, but that idea is being shipped without being a position that we voted for.
16: I mean, we voted to take on the United States, and now suddenly we're in this transition of wanting maybe to be floating the idea of being in European Union. Like, we don't want to go to the States because they're fascist, but we want to go to a place where one governing body of unelected officials basically dictates or tries to dictate the policy for upwards of 28 countries. Ooh, that seems a little weird. And this is at the same time that the new parliamentary budget officer, who people like myself were first complaining, Annette Ryan, isn't she an old Oxford buddy with Mark Carney? Yes, she is. But she came out on the, her assessment of this spring budget that Mark Carney was so optimistic of. And these are her words. So she's coming right off the bat and telling you that she's bipartisan. Doesn't matter who hired her. Doesn't matter if I went to university with her, with him. This is what I'm going to say about the budget itself.
17: The spring update provides some metrics on progress, but few critical paths. Few mention of risks and specific objectives. The update instead introduced a range of new and rather undefined priorities, strategies, and general objectives that similarly would benefit from greater accountability, details on governance, and other aspects of planning.
16: That is a very nice way of saying I read the budget and they're not critiquing themselves. They're saying there's no risk in this, and we need more actual data on where the money's going, that we're going to be spending, and how we're going to get it back. So the new parliamentary budget officer, Annette Ryan, I don't care if you went to Oxford with him. You're in my good books now. Just keep it up, because we can't get to this American style of politics. I know we're talking about moving towards the EU instead of doing a deal with the States, but the States' politics has trickled up north so much so that NDP leader in Ontario, provincial leader, Merritt Stiles. Oh, God, if she didn't come out and say that Doug Ford and all this tomfoolery over the fact that he's not showing what's on his phone, he's not giving in-depth information into the inner workings of his government. She wants to see them, but she thinks that if Doug Ford continues the current course when she's premier, she'll do what?
18: But listen, don't worry about it, Doug, because when I'm premier, I'm going to call a public inquiry into all of this, and we're going to get our hands on all of that. And you know what? Maybe you won't get another mandate because you'll be in prison, Doug. Yeah.
19: What?
16: Okay, let's rewind to the end of that clip right now where Merritt Stiles, NDP leader, goes, you're going to be in prison, Doug.
19: What?
16: The reporter can't believe it. Like, what are you doing? This is not how Canada should function. Do you imagine if any of us went up to Merritt Stiles and had 15 minutes just to talk about what happened at the national NDP convention and go, how did that happen? We should be thinking about jailing some people who want to put people in lines based on division of equity. Because that would be as ludicrous as saying that out loud. If Doug has done something wrong, you let the powers that be that have to go through the process find it. You can point them out, point out whatever you want and suggest that this should be looked into. But now you're saying when I'm premier, you're going to go to jail? Oh, man. This one is touchy because it brings politics into a very new light, right? I always say this. People don't believe me. A lot of the far left progressive things that have been adopted by the Liberal Party that we blame on the Liberal Party, yes, they enforce them, but they were all NDP policies before. So now maybe we're going to see the Liberals start coming out being like, jail him, jail him. But I know, like, listen, on the other side, we have to hold ourselves accountable. How many conservatives I've seen saying, I can't believe Justin Trudeau's not in jail. Whether he should or not, we should call for the right process to see what went wrong and where he is. We know all the scandals that went down. We know the We Charity scandal that was $900 million evaporated. But at the end of the day, you shouldn't be in public office and yelling, we're going to jail them. Just play that Merritt Stiles clip for me one more time, because it's just insane. Just listen to this rhetoric that goes on.
18: But listen, don't worry about it, Doug, because when I'm premier, I'm going to call a public inquiry into all of this, and we're going to get our hands on all of that. And you know what? Maybe you won't get another mandate because you'll be in prison, Doug. Yeah.
16: What? Just play the reporter at the end one more time, Santi.
19: What?
16: Yeah, I mean, when you have the reporter look at you and go, what? You know you're on the wrong trend. But Santi, do me a favor. Can you cue the in-house band to just for a Do You Care?

0: everybody.
1: All right. I love that song. The band's playing
0: the
1: so
0: band's
1: good.
0: The band's on fire this morning.
1: Yes.
0: Go back to your green room.
1: I'm glad we have a budget for that band. It's awesome. It's awesome. Okay, so you know who Robert Downey Jr. is,
0: I guess.
1: He's Iron Man, right? Yeah, and then, well, this is a great actor. He was also in Oppenheimer. So he doesn't seem to like a reality where influencers are the new celebrities, the new stars. Do you care about this? But before that, I just want to play the clip for you, okay, and for the audience.
2: Okay. When I hear people talk about, oh, the stars of the future are going to be influencers, I go, I don't know what world you're living into, but I think that that is absolute horseshit.
0: Okay, absolute horse. Okay, well, okay, RDJ, I get it. RDJ's had a very illustrious career. He is actually like a real actor's actor. He takes his job seriously. He takes his craft seriously. I think he might just be separated from reality, because I think I saw that clip too. And if we can play the clip where he's talking about wanting to build something, it like prefaces this. Do we have that one?
1: Of course.
0: Okay, let's play.
1: But that question, bro, I got you, man.
0: Okay, let's
2: hear. I want to go do something. I'm going to make something. I'm going to build something. I want to educate myself, and I want to have more inputs, so whatever my output is isn't just a self-aggrandizing kind of influencer type thing.
0: Self-aggranding influencer type thing. Okay, this is hard because media has changed so rapidly. Without the evolution of media, we would still be doing movies without sound, movies that are in black and white, movies with no digital VFX. Robert Downey Jr. is one of the greats. I mean, regardless of the past, everyone wants to bring up his salacious days where he was heavy into drugs. I don't think about him like that, because everyone is not going to be judged based on their worst day. But when you say that I don't want to go into this self-aggrandizing thing, well, essentially that's what celebrity is. Movie stars are not great actors anymore. They are movie stars. There's a separation. There's a reason why one of the people that I love the most in this world who's ever on camera, I watch it, Harrison Ford. Harrison Ford is a movie star, never considered like the greatest of great actors. A great actor, but he's not the Daniel Day-Lewis's. He's not the character Johnny Depp's. So when you see someone go influencers as the next stars, I see that as a world of why would I want to live in it, and it's horse crap. You have to think that this is a guy who's understanding that the media landscape has just changed. The media landscape has changed away from celebrities. They got to the point of this opulence where everyone was hanging on every celebrity's word. Every time they would give an interview, it would be next day on the news, breaking news, because so-and-so said something and you should care about them because they were in Pirates of the Caribbean 5 and they made $400 billion. And as that is losing towards movie stars dying, reality TV explodes, people wanting to see real people in real situations, no matter how chaotic they are, well, that takes away from celebrity. People aren't going to the theaters. People are on their phones more. Most active influencers right now that make a lot of money, guess what? Their platform might last 18 months. You're not going to remember them. The turnover rate is so high. Why? Because when you get tired of someone who's a movie star, when you only see one of their movies every 3 years, and you might see them out in public sometimes, well, how fast are you going to get tired of someone who's producing content 3 times a day, every day? But the fact of the matter is that the self-aggrandizing thing, like the promotion of oneself, that's what gets to me, because that's what acting is these days. You get into the business because it's a lucrative form of making a job. A lot of these people, if they got out of their movie star ways, would not go back to Broadway and make no money just to do it, just to do it. They all want to be on screen. So I think this is just one of those wrong tone things where he's just separated from what is actually happening in society. Influencers are inevitable. But will they be the same in a couple years? We don't even know. AI is going to take over. We're all going to be watching digital implants of somebody who used to be a person who sold their licensing right to sell you live shopping items on their live story feed. I'm excited for this, though, because when we come back after the break, billions of your tax dollars are going to space. Now, there's a huge discussion or debate on whether the space race should exist. I'm one of those people who think competition is the best form of creating something great in the future. So when NASA comes out to show their big budget movie style launch of Artemis 2, I'm all in for it. I loved the week that we spent breaking down all of Artemis 2. But with budgets being crushed and killed and being very different in the future, one expert's about to expose what NASA really does with the money in a good way, in a bad way. We don't know. But why these cuts to future endeavors, future missions might be screwing us all. It's No BS. I'm Brad Smith. We'll be back after the break.
3: 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Get scanned.
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1: This is No BS with Brad Smith.
2: Now, the White House just proposed slashing NASA's budget by 23%, with science funding getting hammered, almost 47%. This means potentially killing over 40 missions to the moon, to space, and outer orbit, and losing thousands of jobs. And now I'm going to be joined by Leah Elson, who is an expert in this kind of deep fight. She's a biomedical student, or scientist, excuse me. And also, too, Leah, am I hearing that you're actually applying to be an astronaut?
3: I will be. In the year 2028, astronaut candidacy opens up every 4 years, and my name will be under consideration that year.
2: Ooh, okay. So this was not how I was going to start this line of questioning, but as soon as I did my prep, I'm like, so is this one of those childhood dreams that is going to try to come to fruition, or is it something that's just come up in your adult life?
3: You know, I think it's a little bit of both. I think most kids at some point look up at the stars, just as all adults do. But I think through the course of my life professionally, it has converged very solidly with what I do. And it has sort of become undeniable as far as a road to pursue.
2: Yeah, well, I mean, we'll get into the budget cuts later. But how does that process happen? Like, how do you apply? Or are you just, do you have to go through a certain amount of steps? What are the qualifications? And you just hand in like a resume? By the way, I'd like to go to the moon.
3: It kind of, you know, it's a little anticlimactic. It's sort of like applying for any other job. So there is a portal and you apply on a government website and you upload your education and what you've done. And so in that way, very anticlimactic. But the qualifications are relatively easy, I would say. You have to have a master's in the sciences, at least. You have to be a U.S. citizen. And, you know, but for the most part, it's very open. NASA is very keen on selecting experts in their respective fields to sort of help with the mission at large.
2: Right. Okay. You lost me at 8 years of school to get a master's, but I'm with you on the fact that like every kid, you're in grade, what is it? Like you're 5 years old, you're in kindergarten, you come to school as what you want to be when you're older. And half the kids are astronauts. And if you do apply and you get taken on as an astronaut, can you even like wrap your mind around what that accomplishment would mean to you?
3: I mean, the accomplishment is one thing, but I think the larger philosophic underpinning is what that means with respect to how you represent humanity. You know, I would be wearing the American flag as a badge on my suit, but I represent every single human being on planet Earth. And it is a job that I can say as a scientist in her 17th year as a scientist, I've never had a job where, you know, I'm willing to put sort of life and limb on the line for representation of others. So it is a gigantic philosophic undertaking as well.
2: What does that responsibility mean to you?
3: I mean, I think that it's always been a part of my personal ethos. I've always wanted to positively impact the maximal number of human lives possible in the limited time that I have. And so for me, this is service at scale. You know, I've spent my career conducting biomedical research to help human lives, either extend them, save them. And in this capacity, I'm sort of applying that expertise in space to solve larger problems, not just for astronauts, but for patients back on Earth as well.
2: Yeah. And during the week of Artemis II, we had so many experts on here talking about, you know, so many angles of why this is important, why these missions are important. And one of the biggest ones is the technology that they get back from space once they return. Can you define that to people? Because people always want to go, is this real? And then you want to go, okay, I have an expert to tell you. So what do we take back from space that is so valuable for our way of life moving forward?
3: Of course. I mean, it spans really a lot of different large spheres in life. So you've got the technology and innovation advancements, right? And this can be anything from minimizing cell phone technology to processors to, you know, NASA was implicated in the development of MRI technology, right? Being able to synthesize very noisy data to make a coherent signal to help us with imaging. For my part, I'm a biomedical scientist. And so I'm studying astronaut physiology because when you're in microgravity, all of these complex human systems that evolved in gravity, they go off the rails. And so you're taking timelines that may take years on Earth to develop from a disease perspective that can happen in weeks in astronauts. And so some of these things that we study in microgravity, we bring back to human beings. And I can say, okay, patients that have had nerve damage on Earth that takes years to develop, I can study that disease mechanism in a few weeks in astronauts and potentially close that

0: feedback loop and get answers sooner.
1: That's amazing, because I guess as the casual observer who's not like totally focused on space and space exploration, you kind of take all of your information from either movies or news or where you've seen that key point. And when you think about somebody going up in space, all we hear about is, you know, decompression. They might get a little shorter. The effects of gravity on the body are quite substantial when you see people getting out of the plane for the first time, being helped up. What is the biggest thing that changes in a body when you're up in space?
0: You know, what's funny is that there is not an organ system that is spared by microgravity. More or less instantaneously, you see deleterious changes. One of the biggest is something called cephalic fluid shift. And when you're on the ground in gravity, you know, your blood has a tendency to shift downward through gravity, right? All of your fluids end up in your lower limbs. And that's why you have a really strong pumping process to pump it back towards the head. But in gravity, that process sort of reverses and you get this blood shift towards your head. And you have these pressure sensors in your neck that are meant to sound alarms if you have high blood pressure. And what happens is that you have this artificial alarm system that goes off because suddenly you have all this pressure in your head and neck and your body's going, whoa, whoa, whoa, whoa, we have really high blood pressure right now. So it starts losing fluid, and astronauts lose about 20% of their blood volume because the body is desperately trying to respond to this artificial signal that's ringing. And you get a lot of issues with the brain, with vestibular imbalance functioning. You know, there's a lot of pressure being put on these systems that make it difficult to survive.
1: Okay, I had to use the first segment to nerd out a little bit because all the stuff that I don't know could fill an entire building. But you're going to help us after because, again, these NASA budget cuts by 23%, as just proposed by the White House, are seriously going to affect what the future of space travel looks forward, because we're having a conversation between public and private and how that race goes, SpaceX versus NASA. Or is that competition just going to build the best form of space travel? Leah Elson, biomedical scientist, will be back with me after the break to talk about how this is going to affect space travel moving forward. It's No BS. I'm Brad Smith.
2: Join our community by signing up for the No BS Bulletin at NoBSWithBS.com.
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1: If you're just joining us, the White House has proposed slashing NASA's budget by 23%, with science funding getting hammered at almost 47%. Here to talk with me is Leah Elson, biomedical scientist, but also, too, as we've just found out, 2028, she's going to be applying to NASA to be an astronaut, which is just more incredible than anything I've done in my life. So, wow, it just made me feel bad about myself. Leah, thank you so much for joining us.
0: It's a pleasure to be here. Thank you.
1: You know, I guess the first question is I hear a lot of people saying it when, you know, we're doing the Artemis week here, or you're seeing comments on social media and they go, well, why are we spending money on space when we have problems on Earth? I feel like someone like you can answer that question way better than any of us can put a roundabout rhetoric on it.
0: Well, first, you know, it's a valid concern. Of course, I think taxpayers, they want to know where their money is going, right? And you see a lot of economic struggles these days. And the thing that I think the public doesn't necessarily understand is that the way that the federal budget works, it's not just one gigantic bucket where everything is pulled out. And so NASA dollars compete with Medicare dollars, compete with dollars for defense. You know, there are sort of two smaller buckets. One is called mandatory spending, and that's where the federal government has to spend its money by law. That includes Medicare, Social Security, Medicaid, things of that nature. That's for social welfare. But NASA's money does not come out of that pot. It comes out of its own separate pot. This is called discretionary funding. And this is what Congress actually has to approve every year. And that is split in between defense and non-defense funding. So when people say, oh, well, we should be spending money on, you know, like social benefits, we are spending money on social benefits. And in fact, NASA's dollars don't compete with that out of the same pot at all.
1: Yeah, I think people got so excited seeing Artemis 2. Obviously, what Elon's done with SpaceX and kind of like the pageantry around it, it was exciting again to watch these blasts. I mean, a guy like me, I didn't get to see the first moon landing or any of that stuff in the 1970s, so it was like kind of reinvigorating to see it. Is it like a question now between the fact that it's private companies versus publicly funded companies that causes all this debate? Like, why cut the budget by 23% when, you know, Artemis 2 went off without a hitch and everyone's excited for Artemis 3 to actually go to the moon?
0: I mean, I think that's likely a point of conjecture. You know, the White House outlines its rationale in those documents for why they propose those budget cuts. And for the last couple of cycles, they have proposed a budget cut. Congress is usually pretty firm on what they think NASA should receive. And so last time budget cuts were proposed last fiscal year, they denied it and they said, keep the budget as is. But with respect to private industry versus NASA itself, there are some aspects that commercial will be picking up, right? So you're talking about launch systems. SpaceX is really good and has been a big contractor with NASA to work with them to do a lot of the rocket launches, right? Elon Musk has really capitalized on his ability to land rocket stages. And so NASA has said, hey, you're going to take over sort of transport to and from the ISS. And so rather than them being seen as adversarial, commercial and NASA actually work together very sort of synergistically. And sort of the plans in the future are for NASA to take over larger, ambitious projects like, you know, building lunar infrastructure and ultimately Mars travel, with commercial taking over low Earth orbit activities where like the ISS currently is now.
1: When you think about Congress and you know, you said that you're kind of confident that they will, or I'm alluding to the fact that since they've, cut down these budget decreases in the past, that you're pretty confident that they will continue that route of funding NASA properly. But what is the one thing that the listener that's not in the high level politics game, high level NASA game, what should they take away from why these budgets are so important? Not just the tech that you bring back, but what are we doing by pushing the boundaries in space nowadays?
0: Sure. Well, the big one that affects everybody's life is that NASA, not a lot of people realize, is a huge economic engine for us. So NASA, even though it represents about 0.4% of the entire federal budget, it is fractional, tiny. It's almost a rounding error. But it actually contributed. So we spent $25 billion on NASA usually for the last few years, and it generates $75 billion in economic output. And that includes over 300,000 jobs across all 50 states. It includes the support of, like we said, novel technologic development, but that includes keeping jobs alive. You know, that includes supporting small burgeoning industry. That includes starting new industries. And so for us, you know, as we're sort of looking at the economic state of affairs in this country, you sort of ask yourself, you know, it's not why would we cut NASA dollars, but why would we get rid of something that has always paid us back?
1: Yeah. And I think that if you look at what's gone on, even throughout that Artemis week, I know a lot of people started not skeptical, but they're like, okay, well, we've seen the SpaceX thing done. It's been done frequently. We YouTube and live stream all those takeoffs and the landings. And now you go over to Artemis. I saw so many people shift their idea of how important this was from, I don't care about it, to, you know, at the end, they're like, you know what? I can't wait for the time that we go back to the moon. Because again, for people like me and my generation and anybody younger, we have not experienced that. Like, what is the key foundational aspect of this space race? Because I feel like when you involve competition, whether it's SpaceX or different countries, you're just going to produce the best version of the equipment and the technology that you all are looking for.
0: Oh, absolutely. Absolutely. And I think, you know, for us being on the lunar surface and having that lunar presence, it's important for a myriad of things. It's sort of a way station to get us to larger and larger trajectories. So one of the biggest things that is an issue for us going to Mars now is how difficult it is to make a propulsion system to get us there. You have to overcome Earth's crushing gravity. And that's a ton of fuel. That's a ton of propulsion power. But the moon has 1/6 the gravity of Earth. And so if you launch something from the moon, that's a lot less in propulsion. That's a lot less in fuel. That's a lot less logistics. And so for us, the moon is not the destination. The moon is the beginning.
1: I love it. It's a transfer hub. It's literally the Atlanta, Georgia airport of space travel.
0: It is. And, you know, just as efficient as well. And so, you know, I think what the beauty that came out of Artemis, you know, it's not the economic output, which there was just from Artemis alone, billions of dollars in economic output from that project. It's not just the technologic advancement, but really, as you were sort of alluding to earlier, if you look at the unifying factor, right, human beings have always had this sense ingrained in them that they want to explore, they want to push the boundary, you know, and it brings us together. I mean, the Artemis mission itself, we had technology from Canada, from the European Space Agency on board. So it is an international effort, is a global effort. And so even though Artemis 2 was sort of a US-based enterprise, it was a global success, I think, for inspiring everybody, for the infrastructure necessary. So
1: when you look back at, because I feel the exact same. I think the worry was that it was going to fall flat, and it didn't. I think some of like the technical procedures, the pomp and circumstance, SpaceX is obviously They were presenting a Super Bowl where NASA was like, let's get into space. And I feel like the rocket launch was such a great thing visually to see that it will inspire people. And it just makes me think, like, what was that moment for you that inspired you? Because you're probably not someone who saw the moon landing or any of the Apollo missions. What was that moment where you're like, man, I want to be a part of this. Like, I want to put my resume in the line so that I can be a part of this crazy idea of traveling into space.
0: I think a large part of it was just, you know, this would be the first job I've ever applied for where it kind of takes the totality of who I am as a person. When you're a scientist lifelong, you know, your job, it is predicated on where did you go to school? How many grants have you received? What have you published in research? Yeah. But there's this other aspect of me where I go canyoneering. I go on multi-day solo backpacking trips. I have always been adventurous by nature. And with that personal ethos I was talking about, the ability to want to help the maximal number of people possible and have service at scale, I'm like, well, all of these spheres that make me as a human being are combined into one job description. And you would be, I think, hard-pressed to find another job that actually has that combination.
1: Oh God, yeah. I mean, you're taking the, I think Victor Glover said it the best, which I thought he was an absolute star of the entire Artemis II mission. And while he was up there, he said, you know, you're looking at us thinking that we're special while we're going away from Earth, while we look back and we're looking at Earth, realizing that everything special that we hold dear is back there. And you've probably talked to people who have been in space before. Can you even quantify in your mind, or can you put like an emotion to what that would mean to you to orbit around the Earth, let alone go to the moon?
0: I mean, it would be an unbelievable honor. It would be a privilege. I think that it would be something that I would want to work toward earning that honor every single day. Because like I said, it's not me up there. I carry every little girl, little boy who's ever looked up at the stars with me. I carry every adult who ever dared to dream. You know, I carry every country where they are not lucky enough to have their own space program, so they can't go. My job is to be a liaison between the outer reaches of human exploration and everybody on Earth.
1: Well, if they need somebody who speaks perfectly PR'd too, I mean, you're on the ball on that one. When I got to ask you a dumb question, because it's just the way that my mind works. When you see people, and like, listen, I love a great conspiracy as much as the next and diving into it. But when you see people look at, you know, NASA, SpaceX, and the idea of, you know, outer orbit travel, and they just want to immediately throw the conspiracies out there, how does that make you feel? Can you just easily go in your head, they don't know what they don't know? Or does it affect the overall idea of what you and NASA and all these people are trying to do?
0: You know, I've been a public science communicator for a while, and I think when
1: explains
0: I hear things
1: PR.
0: Like that, exactly. I've done this once or twice. I think for me, it's tragic, you know, because a lot of it is just steeped in a lack of understanding, a lack of education in that space. And so for me, oftentimes I feel as if that's a testament to the education system having failed these people, because there are so, you know, there are so many easy ways to cut down these conspiracies. And rather than me sitting there and, you know, going into these tirades or these flame wars, you know, I just try to dedicate my time to educating. And there are a lot of people who I've been able to say, hey, you know, here are sort of the baseline level facts. This is how physics works. And you'd be surprised how just sort of extending the olive branch, you know, and not being a scientist who turns their back on people. You know, I'm very fortunate to have attended a myriad of higher education facilities and, you know, ivory tower institutions, but not everybody has that luxury. And I think that that's oftentimes where you find conspiracy theories steep. And so my job is not to make education a thing of privilege, but to share what I learned with the world. And so conspiracy theorists, they don't dampen the mission, but it's something where it's definitely an indication of we have work to do to help educate.
1: Yeah. And if the education is taking place on different platforms, that just means when you do apply and when you eventually are on Artemis 3 or 4 or whatever, you can just go up and educate them in a way that which they get their education, which is you take your iPhone out, you circle around the world and you go, oh, by the way, and just pop the middle finger up. I'm kidding. I appreciate having you on. You're awesome.
0: Oh, thank you for having me.
1: And you know what? I will be thinking about this. I'm going to manifest some good energy so that you are on the next, you know, space launch that is going, whether it's landing on the moon, going to Mars, wherever, just so that we can have you back and talk. And in between then, anytime.
0: Oh, well, thank you so much.
1: I appreciate you. That is Leah Elson. She's a biomedical scientist, but also too going to throw her hat in the ring in 2028 to apply to be an astronaut candidate, which is just makes me feel like I've done nothing in my life. Yeah, no, that's on par. It's on par. Let's see. Former bench warmer in the CFL, which means nothing to... Oh, no, she's way ahead. Okay, but when we come back after the break, we're going to get into a special segment. You know it as Propaganda Breakdown, but we are going to do a deep dive into what exactly it means right now for you to be a Canadian. Because we talk about, with Lee Elson right there, talk about the greater good of what's going on in the world, but what we can't understand sometimes is what's happening right in front of our nose. And sometimes it's so simple, you might not even see it, but guess what? I'm going to point it out to you and show you how you can poke through the BS anytime you want. It's No BS, I'm Brad Smith. That's a terrible segue. BS, BS. But we'll be back after the break.
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0: Hey! Screw the mail! Yo.
1: Screw the mail's right. Before the break, I'm telling you how easy it is to see through stuff sometimes when you're looking through a different lens. I think we've all gone through that point one time in our life or another where it's just like, wait, has this social construction that I've gone through in my life, these building blocks that I've received from, you know, my parents into school, from teams into everything I've gone through, corporate life, everything, has it built up such a veneer over my eyes that I'm just seeing it a certain way? And how can I stop and like figure out what's going on? Well, yesterday was a very eye-opening moment for me. I had Nicholas Holzer on the show yesterday at about 11:20. And now he's an epidemiologist from the McCullough Foundation and a very controversial voice in the world right now. You know, I had him on about a month ago to talk about the largest ivermectin study ever done on humans in a real world trial. Now, I had a lot of conversations after that about, Brad, did you feel like that you were someone sitting there proposing that ivermectin is going to cure cancer? And I said, no, I just want to talk to people who have, you know, these dissenting points of view. And my answer to that was, well, I promote these things or I want to have these conversations because why wouldn't you want an alternative to the billions and billions that we've spent in cancer research? And not maybe an alternative, but an addition to, so that we can have new treatments that are exciting. And why wouldn't someone want to follow that through with clinical trials? Well, I had him on yesterday and he was breaking down that in a recent Senate Oversight Committee in the United States, they brought, an indictment forward on David Morenz. Who's David Morenz? He was Anthony Fauci, former CDC director, who was in charge of the COVID vaccine rollout. He was his right man. And he was charged with a bunch of federal crimes, including deleting sensitive information. Emails were released. This is all verified fact that in the emails between Fauci and Morenz, they were telling each other to delete after reading. Almost like Mission Impossible. You know, you got 5 seconds before this computer explodes and no one ever sees this email again, except for the fact they were doing it all, you know, all by themselves. So when I do those segments, I get a lot of people reaching out being like, oh, you're platforming this person, blah, blah, blah. What are you thinking? And I go, well, guys, we just have to take it down to the core value. I think people were upset that I was saying that, you know, I wouldn't be properly satisfied unless Anthony Fauci was indicted. And I said, you know, to myself after, I go, I'm okay with that statement. If someone said that and I said that out loud, like I wouldn't be properly satisfied until Anthony Fauci was indicted, I'm okay with that. Why? That doesn't mean he's going to jail. It just means that they're going to do the proper discourse of running through what they need to do in order to find out if the law was broken and he hid sensitive information, even though in that same Senate oversight hearing, they found out that verified documents showed that they didn't tell people about 25 key warning signals about these vaccines. These are all proven things now. So as we go away, there's two people who live in this world. One who enjoys hearing that information, can digest it. And the other who goes, I'm not going to think about that. It's over. It's done with. It's not a part of our life. But why do I bring those conversations up? Because you can't forget the past. You know, when we erase our history here in Canada and take down statues or rename names, you can't, no matter how wrong or imperfect those people were in the past, if you don't understand the mistakes or great things you did in the past, well, if you move forward, you might repeat those same mistakes. You hope you repeat the great things, but if you tear down the past and forget the imperfection of what it was, how can you not avoid making those same mistakes in the past? And it just goes back to this 2024 leaked audio from Fauci. This is confirmed and then was regurgitated during this Senate committee meeting with, that led to the indictment of one of Fauci's top guys. This audio is crazy. It was released in 2024, but it was made during 2021, during the height of the pandemic. And this is how Anthony Fauci was speaking to the people who he trusted to delete these emails and so forth.
2: You were going to have schools, universities, and colleges are going to say, you want to come to this college, buddy? You're going to get vaccinated. Lady, you're going to get vaccinated.
3: Yeah.
2: Big corporations like Amazon and Facebook and all of those others are going to say, you want to work for us? You get vaccinated. And it's been proven that when you make it difficult for people in their lives, they lose their ideological bullshit and they get vaccinated.
3: Are all objections to COVID vaccinations?
1: Okay, we can turn that one down now.
3: Ideological.
1: Just to focus on the Fauci part here, right on the way out, which is that when you convince people or you're trying to sell an idea that if you do something and you enforce it in government order, government rule, or by proxy, that it will get rid of people's ideological beliefs, it's not bullshit. Like, that's the thing. And so if you forget that these things happened and they're erased, well, then how in moving forward do we make sure they don't happen again? And that's why I wanted to kind of revisit this and say, yeah, I'm okay with that statement, that if he's indicted, that I'll be happy. And if he's not, I'll be pissed, because I'm one of those people who want to see accountability and transparency. And that's what we're lacking.
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10: From the National Newsroom of the Canadian Press, I'm Rob Westgate. The war in Iran may be coming to an end sooner than we think. U.S. President Donald Trump announced earlier this evening that he's pausing the American effort to guide stranded vessels out of the Strait of Hormuz in order to facilitate the finalizing of a deal with Iran. Now, word of the decision surfaced on social media with Trump saying he was making the move at the request of Pakistan and other countries. He then added, quote, "Great progress has been made toward a complete and final agreement with representatives of Iran." The White House so far has offered no official updates. Meanwhile, a scholar researching transnational repression says he's seeing an uptick in Iran's regime threatening the Iranian diaspora here in Canada. University of Ottawa professor Thomas Janot says we can expect such a problem to get significantly worse in 2026, and Ottawa should be looking into doing something about it.
20: Past patterns tell us that when the Islamic Republic of Iran feels especially vulnerable because of geopolitical pressure and or domestic political pressure. And second variable, when there's enhanced diaspora mobilization, it speeds up its already high baseline of transnational repression.
10: Janot said the pattern was being tracked after Iran's destruction of flight PS752 back in 2020, which killed 55 Canadian citizens and 33 permanent residents. Now, out west, where former Vancouver Mayor Kennedy Stewart says a BC cabinet minister is being investigated for allegedly collaborating with the Chinese government. Premier David Eby dismissed the claims during today's question period.
21: I have never once been briefed by either the RCMP or CSIS about concerns related to any government caucus member or cabinet member, period. If I had been, members of the public should be aware, should know, that I would not hesitate to act. And at a minimum, if there was concern about a cabinet member, given the sensitive information that cabinet has access to, I would remove that person from cabinet.
10: Stewart said during an appearance on CKNW's Jazz Johal show on Monday that federal lawyers interviewed him about the unnamed minister, who he claims is under investigation. And finally, Alberta's governing United Conservative Caucus is admitting their staff attended a meeting to discuss how to access a website that is now the focus of multiple investigations into a massive personal data breach. The opposition NDP says UCP staff knew about the data breach weeks before it became public in the media and flouted election law by not reporting it to police. NDP leader Nahed Nenshi says the delayed investigation is raising serious questions, and he's calling for an emergency legislature committee meeting.
22: This data breach puts women in Alberta at risk. It puts public officials, judges, journalists, police officers all at risk. And all the premier can say is we'll wait for an investigation that'll take years to sort out.
10: Well, Elections Alberta and the RCMP are now investigating. This is the Canadian Press. In sports, the Toronto Maple Leafs will have first pick at next month's NHL entry draft in Buffalo after winning tonight's draft lottery. The Leafs, who had an 8.5% chance of securing the top pick, will end up picking ahead of the San Jose Sharks and the Vancouver Canucks. Now, speaking of the Canucks, Jim Rutherford says he's stepping down from his role as Vancouver's president of hockey operations. The news comes after the team finished the season last in the standings with a 25-49-8 record. Vancouver fired general manager Patrick Alvin on April 17th. Now, over to the MLB, where the Tampa Bay Rays managed to score two runs in the eighth inning to erase a 3-2 deficit and go on to defeat the visiting Toronto Blue Jays 4-3. The Jays' Kazuma Okamoto hit his 10th home run of the season in the first inning, while starter Kevin Gausman pitched six innings of two-run, six-hit ball. The Rays outhit the Jays 11-8. From the Canadian Press, I'm Rob Westgate.

0: let's go. Or should I just say hello to everybody out there right now, whether you're listening locally or on iHeartRadio across Canada? We appreciate you. You could be spending your time with anybody, but you chose to lower your standards to spend it with me. That's what I used to say to girls when I was dating them. I appreciate your low standards. Actually, the self-deprecation never worked as well as you would think. But here we are today. And I need to jump into this one right away because Santi brought this clip to my attention this morning. And so did producer Martha. We were chatting about it. Robert Downey Jr., obviously one of the biggest names in media, in movies. I mean, he is Iron Man, right? But he's also coming back as Doctor Doom in the next Marvel franchise, because if you can't make the next one work without the old guys, you just have to kill them off and make them a new character. That's how original we've gotten these days. But Robert Downey Jr. seems to be pissed. Pissed about what? That influencers are being called the future of stars in the entertainment industry? Let's hear what he has to say about this.
1: When I hear people talk about, oh, the stars of the future are going to be influencers, I go, I don't know what world you're living into, but I think that that is absolute horseshit.
0: Now, he says before that, that he believes that influencers just turn their cameras around and promote self-aggrandization, which is, you know, is that very different from what movie stars are doing these days? Because as we look forward into what tech's going to be, who are going to be the faces of what is promoting the next businesses, you have to understand that this fall from grace that celebrities have had, movie stars in general, has been epic. Before 2019, we were still packing theaters. And now after COVID, it's like, well, if I just want to watch something good, it's on TV. If we didn't evolve in media, we would still be watching black and white movies with no sound. It's a product of evolution of art. Now, he's taking his art form because he sees himself as a very serious actor as something that means something. He wants to build something. He wants to create a character. And now he sees the next version of influencers as a threat to that, or a threat to the world that we live in, because it's not producing that great art. And it's like, well, when was the last time that we saw great art? I mean, we did, you know, have a enormous evolution of movie history during the 60s and 70s, especially as the Martin Scorsese's and the Francis Ford Coppola's and the Stanley Kubrick's came out. They changed what art was. They presented you a new version of what old movies couldn't do. They got in your face. Well, that transitioned into the Quentin Tarantino's of the day, which changed the way that we approach dialogue and action and blood and gore in a good way. Then you get into the Marvel Cinematic Universe, which was the tip of the iceberg of what was bringing people into movie theaters. And it was dopamine crushing movies with as many stars as you could pack on screen, with action from start to finish. And now those dopamine brains, they can't even function without that. And let's skip to the Matt Damon Netflix comment, because it shows you that this is an evolution of the art form, and where he takes offense as an artist for these influencers that don't build things. Well, the art itself is changing around. You don't believe me? Listen to Matt Damon, what he said about Netflix on Joe Rogan.
2: Netflix, you know, standard way to make an action movie that we learned was, you know, you usually have like three set pieces, one in the first act, one in the second, one in the third. And, you know, they kind of ramp up in the big one with all the explosions, and you spend most of your money on that one in the third act. That's your kind of finale. And now they're like, can we get a big one in the first 5 minutes to get somebody, you know, we want people to stay tuned in. And you know, it wouldn't be terrible if you reiterated the plot three or four times in the dialogue, because people are on their phones while they're watching. You know what I mean?
0: Yeah. Imagine telling that to a movie star, 10, 15 years ago. By the way, we're going to need you to really come out in the first 5 minutes of this film and make something spectacular happen, or everyone's going to be on their phones in the movie theater. They're not going to be paying attention to you. And by the way, just regurgitate exactly what the premise of the movie is every 3 minutes. So if people missed it, well, they can follow back and just be there with you. So again, it's are you evolving with the times, or are you getting mad that things are changing? And this isn't just a movie star to influencers. This happened in the 2000s when reality TV became big. Movies were at the, they were everything in the 90s. You had the Will Smiths, the Independence Day blockbusters. You had the movies that would come out that would pack an entire weekend with numbers that you've never seen before. And that escalated. But at the same time, reality TV built these real people in real situations to now, when you look at entertainment news, it's only reality people that most of us, if I were to say a name right now, you wouldn't even know who it is. unless I give context to the group that they were with. Like if I said Desperate Housewives, you're like, oh yeah, I know somebody who watches that. This is what entertainment is now. You might hate it, you might love it, you might be indifferent about it. But seeing people fight what's coming in the future makes you realize that everyone has come along in the past and changed the paradigm somehow. And so maybe movies need to stop producing, you know, Captain America 17 and start going back to original ideas. Oh, we can't put $50 million on a script that might not make any money, but that's what they did. You think about Forrest Gump, one of those movies that in the real time in 1994 was made for $50 million. Huge at that time. No one wanted to make it. The Paramount production studio was cutting the budget all the time, telling them lose this, lose that. At one point, this is a true story, they even said, we don't have enough money to film the scene of Forrest running around America, which is one of the critical scenes. But they took a chance on an original script, original idea, and guess what? They made, $700 million worldwide? You get safe when there's no competition. But it's just not the right thing to look forward and say, well, that's a terrible world we're living in. Because what's wrong with wanting to be an influencer? If you can do it, do it. If you want to do it, do it. Be the best at it. And we're looking at stats right now that people under 35, 75% of the next generation want to be content creators. Why? Because so many people, when I grew up, wanted to be movie stars. That seemed impossible. Now it seems possible because you hold this phone in front of your hand, and as Robert Downey Jr. says, oh, it might be self-aggrandizing, and I'm not down with that. It's like, it's no different of an art form. It's just another way for somebody to have a career and make money. And if they're bad, they get shuffled out. It's what happens. It's turnover. It is what it is. But listen, something I never thought I'd be talking about on this show was The Rock last night showed up to the Met Gala. What is the Met Gala? Oh God, if I have to throw an explanation behind this, you're going to cross your eyes because it is where all these rich hoity-toity people get in elaborate costumes to make their grand appearance at the Toronto Met Gala, the New York Metropolitan Museum, for one night where they raise money for, a great cause. But they all dress in these ludicrous outfits. Some people come dressed normally, but that's not the point. It's to dress outlandish, show your fashion. Well, The Rock showed up in what looked to be like a pant-kilt combo. But of course, the American and North American mind sometimes doesn't automatically go to kilt. So they go, Rock, why are you wearing a skirt? And that's when Dwayne Johnson layeth the smackdowneth and just was honest about why he dressed like he did.
3: You know, in our culture, Polynesian culture, we rock lava lavas, we rock skirts. The most masculine men, but not that I'm one of them, but the most masculine men wear lava lavas and skirts.
0: And this is one where I want to turn back on the right and how the comment section was just dead wrong. They kept talking, and I'm not in an argument about this. They kept talking about the feminization of men. Why is The Rock the most masculine man wearing a skirt? And like, listen, fashion has emasculated men in a lot of ways. When you're seeing some of the fashion trends that are going out, how they're putting men into clothing on, like a female dress on the cover of a big time magazine. You could do whatever you want. I'm not against that. But the feminization of men through fashion has happened. The thing about this is the right wants to use The Rock because he is the pinnacle of, you know, muscles and definition and manliness, not realizing that people, like he said, in Polynesia and also too in Scotland and other places traditionally wear skirts as warriors. So it's like one of those things, like pick your battle. Where are you going with this? Like, do you really want to become the antithesis of woke by giving your own version of anti-woke being that discriminatory? Like, what has the guy done to you that he can't show up in what appears to be pants with this kilt over top and everyone is ripping him in the comments? Oh, I've lost all faith in Rock. He's just one of those emasculated beta males. And to where I say, like, get in a room with him and tell him that, because his point on that is dead right. Which is that you can wear whatever you want, you can say whatever you want about it, but this is my culture, and warriors wore that. Just like I, in St. Andrews College, when I went to high school, was in the cadets, and part of the cadet corps was doing a presentation or a parade where you wear full-out Scottish military gear. That includes wearing a kilt. Those are one of the proudest moments of when I was a kid at school. Why? Not because I was feminizing myself, but because I was diving into the heritage that is the Scottish warrior. So it's just one of those things that you have to say. Are you really wanting to fight anti-woke, which I believe woke has gone way too far, but are you wanting to fight it with this far extreme version of everything that is even in the middle of it? You got to call it out. Nah, we got to get back to some way where we can just understand, let people be people. We can call out the balls and strikes as we see them. And the ones that are foul balls into the third deck, they deserve to be pointed out. But not everything needs to be a discussion, even if it is at the dumbest idea for an event ever, the Met Gala, where all these people dress up just so they can get their picture the next day in the paper and bring back their careers. When we come back after the break, I'm excited to talk about this because it's not a conversation that a lot of people have. We know that there are chemicals in your kids' food, in your food, in everything that we eat. We know that we've seen the NHS, the National Health Services, down in the States with Robert F. Kennedy Jr. coming in and saying, we need to remove a lot of this stuff. But one of those things that's hidden in your cereal, your oats, your bread, and what is actually killing your gut, your brain, and giving you a higher cancer risk is something that we spray on a lot of these crops. And top lawyers are fighting to get this out in the open, and nobody wants to hear about it. But we've got a lawyer, one of the top lawyers in America, that's going to tell us why this is so detrimental and this can't be sprayed on your food anymore. It's no BS. I'm Brad Smith.
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0: Now, the hidden chemicals in your kids' food, in your oats, your bread, whatever it might be, is what's actually killing your gut, your brain. It's increasing your cancer risk. And one of the top lawyers speaking the truth that nobody else wants to say out loud, or very few people will, is my guest, Aaron Seery, managing partner and national law firm Seery & Glimpson. Aaron, what's going on? Welcome back to the show.
19: Good to see you again.
0: I'm excited because last time you were here, I'm not going to lie, brother, you lit the place on fire. One specific thing was we were talking about vaccines in your books, Vaccine Amen. We won't be talking about vaccines today, but you said, I don't care if you never want to get vaccinated. I don't care if you're 18 years old and healthy and you want to get vaccinated every single day of your life. I'm here to fight for you either way because that's what America does. And I just got, I still to this day, look at that clip and go, God, thank you for being a part of this because glyphosate, or Roundup, as we call it, there's a large debate going on in the United States. We thought that with the NHS and Robert F. Kennedy Jr., it was

0: just that one injury for that one exposure to that one group of people. The product sells about $10 billion in sales a year, has sold about $100 billion over the last decade. So obviously the liability is taking its toll, and it's reflecting that this product is causing far more harm than it is good, as measured by dollars, the way we do it, for better or worse. And wait till they get to all the other cancers. Wait till they get to all the other issues that this product causes. Just to remind everybody, you spray it on stuff to kill stuff. It's a poison. It's simple. Now, you said we're going to talk about vaccines, and we're not. But I would be remiss if I didn't point out something really important here. Since they can't defend this in court, what they're trying to do right now, and this is what makes, this is why this is in the news. The fact that a poison is hurting people, big deal. It shouldn't be surprising to anybody. The big deal is that they want immunity to liability. See, the pesticide companies, they're jealous of the vaccine companies. See, you understand?
1: Yes, sir.
0: They also want to be able to maim, injure, and kill with impunity, just like vaccine companies. Because as we talked about last time, vaccines are the only product in America where you cannot sue and say, hey, had you made this product safer, my kid would have been injured. It's the only one like that. And they've learned from that lesson. And the pesticide companies, they want that same immunity. Luckily, Congress did not pass it, but we have a case at the Supreme Court right now that is going to be deciding on that question. And the president, unfortunately, just signed an executive order. And if you don't know, this might sound shocking, literally making glyphosate a national security interest and having our government stockpile it. For everybody that doesn't know, by the way, glyphosate is a weed killer, ends up on most food and in most products. It is able to actually not go into your cells and into the nucleus of your cells and cause breaks in your DNA, just like X-rays and gamma rays can. That is what causes it. That is the reason why it can cause cancer. That's not good. That's bad stuff.
1: Run me through this again, which is $11 billion paid out to the workers who were spraying Roundup. So this company now, I said Roundup because glyphosate, same thing, brand name. Now this company pays this money out. They understand that it is just so detrimental to the outside of you. Yet at the same time, they want to avoid the fact that when you ingest it, that's somebody else's liability. I just don't get how this is a conversation when you think about how bad it is on the outside. It's got to be doubly worse on the inside for you.
0: Well, you're thinking in terms of morality, ethics, logic, reason, care, heart. You have to think in terms of economics.
1: Yes, sir.
0: These are big. Matt Bayer, which bought Monsanto, which owns Roundup, the one product you mentioned. There are others that use glyphosate. That is a primary one. They are big. It's a giant publicly traded corporation, and they make decisions based on what is in the best interest of their shareholders. That's what they do. Now, they're trying to make money. Decisions in boardrooms and down the chain get made based on that simple principle about what's most economically, what makes most economic sense. We talked about this last time. You own stock, I'm sure. And most people watching this show own stock. Everybody watching this, where do you guys all want your stock to go, up or down? You want it to go up, which means you want the companies to make money. So do all the investors, so does Wall Street, so does the CEO, so does everybody in that company that has stock options, which are probably everybody that makes any real decisions. So they're going to make decisions on the best interest of making money. Normally, the market forces work because it takes a product like glyphosate that's causing so much harm, and it drives it out of the market, forces them to make a better, safer product. Instead, they want to do what vaccines ended up doing. It says, no, we want to keep selling our product that hurts people. Just give us immunity. That's their last play. Otherwise, they have to get out of the business of glyphosate and find something new, and they don't want to do that.
1: Now, you talk about the power, that money, and the ability to generate money, which usually leads to corruption. And in this situation, when you look at these massive companies that produce glyphosate, Roundup, whatever you want to call it, do you think that they will have a legitimate chance to be presenting a case that can show that they should be indemnifiable?
0: So, by the way, I don't even call it corrupt.

0: I just call it.
1: I did.
0: The way. No, that's fine. I'm saying one need not even go that far, frankly. It's just the way market works, and it works pretty good when you actually can hold the company accountable. It's working right now for Bayer. The $11 billion is for a bunch of claims. There is a whole pipeline more claims, right? So they're that are not that are there. That's why this is why they've decided this is their only out. To answer your question though, why is there a possibility? Well, what they're trying to basically argue at the U.S. Supreme Court, and I'll just make it super simple, is the EPA label. If it's on the EPA label, they're saying you shouldn't be able to sue, and if it's not on the EPA label, you shouldn't be able to sue because the EPA found that it's not a problem. That's basically their argument in a nutshell. Okay. Just make it super simple. It's a little more complex than that, but that's the nutshell of it. And so I sure hope the U.S. Supreme Court doesn't agree with that argument because it would be, let me put it this way. If the U.S. Supreme Court agrees with that argument, or if Congress passes amends the law to make it the way I just said it, which is what they were trying to get Congress to do, or Trump pushes it through executive order, through the regulatory process, if he can do that, I don't think he can. And any of those stick, I think that in 20 years from now, you'll look back and wish for the days of glyphosate. You'll say, oh, wish for those safer days, because then you're going to have a race to the bottom. Because when you don't have a check on safety, what are the companies going to do? They're going to make the most efficacious pesticide possible, and everybody is going to be racing to get that. I'll give you the example of the organic farmer who stopped. It's a great example. Somebody was telling me the other day, he stopped farming organically because he just couldn't compete. He couldn't compete with the those who were using these pesticides, right? And so you have this race to the bottom. So the farmer that used the more toxic pesticide that's coming, if they have immunity, then will be able to produce more produce. The one that's only using glyphosate, which is not as toxic now, is going to say, I got to catch up. I got to use, and it's going to be this really bad race to the bottom. It's kind of like how childhood vaccines went from 3 injections in 1986 on for a first year birthday to 29 injections, no liability. Chronic disease explodes from 10 to over 40%. Most of that immune system mediated. And everybody goes, what could it be? I'm not saying vaccines cause all of it. All environmental insults have a role. Yeah. All do, yeah. Including pesticides. And we want less toxic pesticides, just like we want safer medicines.
1: Yeah, Aaron, I don't know what I'm supposed to do with that. That's so much information to take in. Let's take a quick break. Let's come back. We've got a lot more time after the break, because when you're talking about things about, you know, splitting the EPA and the health discussion of whether it just should be on a tag on the side of the bottle before you use it or not, being that the case to have indemnifiability against all of the bad things that comes from it, that's mind-blowing in itself. But when you talk about corruption and fraud and how this works forward, and that vaccine correlation between what we didn't do back then versus what we are now, this leads to so many different angles. We're going to hit all those after the break. It's No BS. I'm Brad Smith, here with the very talented Aaron Seary. Delivers a message well. We'll see you after the break.
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1: And I'm back with my guest, Aaron Siri. And Aaron, so grateful to have you on right now. My mind is still kind of bending after the discussion we were having before the break, but I'm just looking at some flat stats right now. We're talking about the issue of glyphosate, Roundup, whatever you want to call it. And the narrative was built that this was completely safe. It's been called that it was built on fraud. Now, when you look at what's going on in this new February 2026 almost a nationwide class action settlement that's proposed by the parent company, Bayer. They want to settle all lawsuits and want to have be indemnable moving forward. This sets a really weird tone. And I want you to bring it back to what you said right before the break about how this is comparable to the vaccine situation in 1986, because it was such a good way of explaining it.
0: Well, okay. Well, in 86, leading up to 86, there are only three routine vaccines, MMR, DTP, and OPV. That's it. The amount of harm and injury they were causing was so massive that every single company that was making those products went out of business or stopped making them, except for one. One left for pertussis, one for measles, one for polio. That was all that was left. And look, a lot of industries face this crossroad, right? The buildings material industry, when they discovered asbestos. In the building materials, it was like, oh, no. Did Congress go, oh, wait a second, building materials are so important, we got to have buildings, we're just going to make it so nobody could sue you for the asbestos, you could just keep using asbestos forever. Yeah, it'd be ridiculous. You'd laugh at that. Or when cars were blowing up, nobody said, oh, well, cars are so important, how are we going to get people to the hospital? Even if they're blowing up, the gas tanks were blowing up back in the 70s, we're just going to give you immunity so nobody can sue you. No, make a better, safer car. And that's what they should have done with those vaccine companies. They said, make a better, safer vaccine. But instead, Congress did something it's never done before. It said, you know what? You keep selling your vaccines, no matter how many kids they injure and kill, and we're just going to make it so they can't sue you. And not only that, not only for those vaccines, for any other vaccines going forward in the future. And that's exactly what the pesticide companies want to do right now, which is they don't want just immunity, by the way, for glyphosate, to be clear. Okay. This is for all pesticides, all herbicides, and a whole slew of other chemicals and compounds will all effectively have immunity, because the primary claim you would bring against these companies is failure to warn. And what they want to do is set the law that once the EPA approves a label, you can't sue for what's on the label and you can't sue for what's not on the label.
1: No matter how dangerous it is.
0: Doesn't matter.
1: That is insanity. Like,
0: it is.
1: When you think about this, I know there's been so many, you know, right steps in the right direction that the NHS and Robert F. Kennedy Jr. have done. A lot of people are saying that, you know, what is the world going to look like while we remove these things? But I mean, you represent a lot of people in a lot of different dispositions in life. Like, do we know tangibly the evidence of what this is doing to the inside of our body?
0: Oh, listen, you don't get $11 billion out of Bayer unless you've got something that's where they know probably they can't defend it. The animal and the human, the epidemiological, the bench science, all of it reflects. Let's just talk about cancer, because there's other things it can cause. That it goes that glyphosate, especially when it's attached to a certain other compounds that help it more readily get into cells, which is what Roundup adds additional ingredients to it to do. Okay. So the whole point is, just like they wanted to get into the cells in green plants to kill them and stop a certain process, it gets into human cells. Now, when it gets into the human cells, not only does it get into the cell, it actually gets into the nucleus, where you've got your 46 strands of DNA, right? The 23 pairs, everybody remembers that from school. And what this can do is actually cause double helix breaks, like an actual break of one of those 46 pairs. Now, the body can repair them, but if those breaks happen, and particularly at the wrong time, when the cell is going through cellular division, those breaks end up causing, let's just say, not so good stuff. can effectively result in the cancer cells becoming cancer cells. Yeah. And that is effectively what it is. That's just one example of how these products can cause harm. Yeah.
1: How did this go under the radar for so long? And we're just now, like, when I'm looking at the stats, you got that Bayer case that they just settled with, that's 100,000 plus cases for that $11 billion. Now there's roughly, it's saying, up to 70,000 cases still outstanding, individual lawsuits that are active. And when it's that number, you know that there's so many more people that haven't come forward. Why are we only hearing about this level right now? Because of the pay?
0: Because the reason is simple. It's because the No BS with Brad Smith is not broadcast on CNN or MSNBC or even Fox News, right? If your show was out there, then people would know what I just said. Here, I'll even read you something. You want to hear something incredible?
1: Of course.
0: Okay. This is a statement from March of this year, signed by dozens of the countries, what you would consider totally mainstream scientists, out of University of Washington, out of Berkeley School of Public Health, out of Stanford University, Boston College, Institute, I can't pronounce it, in Montreal, King's College of London, Harvard University, yeah. University of Washington, again, School of Public Health. It just goes on and on and on. University of California, San Francisco. These are all professors or folks affiliated with each of these major institutions. I mean, this just goes, you could read the statement online. And let me tell you what these folks did. They had a two-day symposium where they met to review all the science on glyphosate. And here is what they said, quote, "National and international biomonitoring surveys detect glyphosate in samples collected from 70 to 80% of all people examined, including children." Okay? Glyphosate. And I just want to, as before I read this, remember, scientists and professors and folks from institutions like this, they're very reluctant to give you declaratory statements. You ever listen to scientists talk? They qualify everything. They're even worse than lawyers. I mean, lawyers are pretty bad, but they're even worse. Yeah. But listen to this language, okay? This is an incredible from this group. Glyphosate and glyphosate-based herbicides, which they define as GBHs, okay? Yep. Harm human health and can cause cancer. The comprehensive evidence supports this conclusion, with the strongest epidemiological evidence linking exposure to increased risk of non-Hodgkin's lymphoma, a cancer of the lymphatic system. Trust me, as a nasty cancer. There's additional evidence from human and or animal studies that glyphosate and GVHD increase the risk of multiple adverse health effects in addition to cancer, including diseases of the kidney and liver and impacts on the reproductive, endocrine, neurological, and other metabolic systems. Children and infants and fetuses are the most susceptible. Last sentence I'll read. Oof. Further, strong evidence finds that glyphosate and GVHDs cause genetic damage, oxidative stress, and hormonal disruption. Biological changes that can set disease in motion. Our understanding of glyphosate's ability to cause these changes has developed from multiple lines of evidence in animal, human, and in vitro studies. And it goes on and on and on. This is not to be taken lightly. I consider it an admission against interest. Let me put it this way. Yeah. When industry-funded scientists tell you something, be very skeptical. When industry tells you something, be very skeptical. Even health authorities that have staked their reputation on it, be skeptical. When dozens of mainstream, effectively, scientists come out with a position that will do them no good in life, will only subject them to attack, where they have no benefit, listen.
1: That's what I said. I mean, even when we were going through the vaccines debate and everyone's going, well, why are you platforming these people? And I go, well, first of all, they're showing me peer-reviewed evidence. And secondly, like, shouldn't we listen to people who are providing an alternative opinion and then compare the two together? And just like you said, I mean, we can have as many people talk about climate hoax, whatever you want, that can go down the list. But the question is what gets done moving forward? Do you have some sort of innate belief that this will be taken care of? When you read something like that, I'm sitting back in shock. My freaking hair on my arm is standing up because it's like, how can you let something like that go into someone's body en masse and then turn around and turn a blind eye and say, oh, as long as you put a label on it saying it's hazardous, it's up to them after. That is disgusting.
0: Yeah. The solution is simple, and then I'll tell you why I was smiling while you were saying that. The solution is simple. It is let market forces do their job. Let Bayer be held accountable. Let these lawsuits proceed, which, and by the way, I don't think my firm, we've got 120 folks. We do lots of stuff. I can't say this definitively because we do a lot of stuff, but I actually think we have any of these lawsuits. I don't actually think we have any glyphosate lawsuits at the moment, though. I'd have to double check that. We're certainly not a big player in it. Let's put it that way. But these suits need to go forward and hold Bayer accountable for these harms. That will force through tool. As much as they're crying and they're saying, oh, well, farms can't raise food without glyphosate. We'll bankrupt farmers. We won't have a food supply. I promise you, I assure you, take away a man's bread, ability to make bread in one way, he'll find another way to make bread. I assure you, I hear this all the time. Big corporations, they sue, they cry and whine about how they're going to go bankrupt if you don't let them do X. And once they can't do X, amazing how they do Y, and sometimes even make more money. Yeah. You hold Bayer accountable, they will retool, farms will retool, and we'll find a better product. Now, and that's the solution, by the way. That's it. No immunity. Let the market forces take their course. Let these companies be held accountable. Now, I'll tell you why I was smiling. I was smiling because you were talking about basically science and you were saying, well, these scientific studies, shouldn't we have debate? I don't know, Brad. I thought science meant that you just agreed with the consensus and never question it and dare try and contest what the view is. See, that's what science is. We just freeze everything in place forever.
1: Trust the science.
0: Based on what it is now and never fear or ask questions. That's exactly right. That's the whole idea of science.
1: I hate the term gaslighting, but when they say trust the science, it's legitimately the definition of a gaslighting word because I had a climate doctor from Harvard, from Smithsonian, a very reputable person say, I'm tired of hearing trust the science. No, it's trust the evidence that we have. And this evidence, when you have people and when you read that, I'm going to clip that and play it again tomorrow on the show because that statement that you read about how damaging it is, not only on the outside, but on the inside. And we're just starting to understand what Western medicine is moving towards, what it's moving away from, and how important what we put in our body is. And when you read something like that, that says the links to what it does create, these the ability of cancer to break down your genes, to break down essentially who you are as a human from the inside, these people should be ashamed that it's gone this far. And something needs to be done at the top. Do you have faith that, President Trump will do something about this?
0: Absolutely not, unfortunately. First of all, anybody wants to find the statement, it's you could just Google Seattle statement on glyphosate and public health. So okay. Anybody out there can find it. No, unfortunately, I don't have any faith that, Trump will do anything about it. And the reason is that President Trump put out an executive order not long ago in which he literally declared glyphosate a national security interest, in which he is having our government stockpile it and obviously having the rest of the federal government fall into line to treat it like a national security interest. And his Department of Justice is literally in that U.S. Supreme Court I told you about on the side of Bayer, actually arguing Bayer should get this immunity. So, no, I have no faith. I don't think that Secretary Kennedy, I don't think Robert Kennedy Jr., it's my personal opinion. I've not talked to him about it. I've never spoken to him about this issue. Okay. Just to be clear. New York Times. Okay.
1: Yeah, okay.
0: But my, based on, you know, my longstanding experience with him, I can't imagine that he is supportive of these moves. He understands how market forces work. He's seen it firsthand when it came to polluting the rivers and cleaning up our rivers, trying to clean up our environment. Real environmental work, right? You want clean rivers. You don't want pollution. Incredible work. He understands exactly how economics drive bad actors and also drive them back into good actors. He understands that in other medical context as well, vaccines. And he understands it when it comes to these pesticides. But unfortunately, there's too many folks in this current administration who have connections with Bayer, have former connections with Bayer, and Bayer got to them. Yeah. Bayer got to the president.
1: Well, drain the swamp means a lot of different things right now after hearing that. But Aaron C., I appreciate you, man. Thank you so much for joining us.
0: Thank you.
1: That is Aaron Seary, one of the top guys in America, speaking his voice as loud as he can on a bunch of things. Obviously, he's got his book, Vaccines Amen. We've talked about that before, but this one on Roundup, on glyphosate, it's an interesting issue. Check out that Seattle glyphosate statement. It'll blow your mind. When we come back after the break, we're going to get the final play of the day and the show on the proper way. We'll turn your frown upside down. Maybe. I can't believe I said that. We'll cut that out. Let's go to a break. Don't ever let me say a pun like that again.
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2: 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Hope you can join us on Wednesday's Toronto Today with Greg Brady. 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Most of these involve a car when you were much, much younger. And also, does your favorite band or artist have something called Blue Dot Fever? It's contagious. What's going on in the concert industry? 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
4: All right. Just before I hit the brakes here or kick rocks or whenever they turn off the microphone and they say, Brad, leave immediately. And please leave your key card at the door. Why do you keep coming back? I want to share with you one thing. Yes, I talked yesterday about watching this Hulk Hogan Real American documentary, A Real American on Netflix. Unbelievable. I don't know what got me into this phase now, but now I'm like, well, what documentaries can I, watch? There's so many out there that I have no understanding of. It's not something I dive into that much. But I'm telling you, you've got some time in the next couple days. You're going to want to watch this. It's called Bad Actor, A Hollywood Ponzi Scheme. I'm telling you right now, the entire story of this thing is a must watch. Picture this. You're a struggling wannabe actor. I mean, Brad Smith, you've been there. You know what that feels like. But you're in Hollywood. No talent. Massive dreams. What are you going to do? It's a hard town to make a living in, let alone actually make a mark, especially as an actor. You have to be the 1% of the 1%. This guy then builds from no talent, no connections or anything, a $650 million Ponzi scheme to fake his way to the top. He faked out Netflix clients. He forged contracts. He had private jets, luxury cars, yacht. He was even making his own terrible B-movies. Like terrible movies and starring in them. And this isn't a movie. It's a documentary. This is real life. So if you have time, it's on Prime. It's called Bad Actor, A Hollywood Ponzi Scheme. And when I say $650 million, do you know how much money that is in comparison to the movies that are out there that have been made from people who have really looted people before? Like $650 million, this guy worked his way around from embezzling from other people in a Ponzi scheme. That is three times more than Jordan Belfort, the Wolf of Wall Street, who had a Martin Scorsese film about him. Now, how he goes around this is the definition of mental manipulation, not only to himself, the people around him in business, but to his entire friends, family, wife, and child that were around him. And you're going to be watching this going, how did they not know? How did they not know? But it's a three-part mini-series. You can get through it in an hour and a half. And I'm telling you, it blew my mind away last night. Send me an email at contact@nobswithbs.com. Tell me if you saw it. I want to have this conversation going because the enormity of the amount of money and the kind of person, the sadistic person you have to be to do this to your friends and family first and foremost, and then ruin people's lives by stealing their money so you can live the best life ever. Whew. David Cooper coming up right after this, 12 to 1. Shea Gannon will take you from 1 to 2. And Drex will be in studio from 2 to 3. Ben Mulrooney, as always, to take you home from 3 to 6. Great things will happen today. Say it out loud. Peace! I'm out of here.
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17: From the National Newsroom of the Canadian Press, I'm Rob Westgate. The U.S. president has announced that negotiators are closing in on a deal to bring the war with Iran to an end. Donald Trump dropped the news in a social media post, saying he was pausing the American military's escort operations in the Strait of Hormuz to facilitate the potential deal. So far, no details have been released, but reopening the strait and no nuclear ambitions have been U.S. prerequisites for peace. Meanwhile, China's state media says Foreign Minister Wang Yi has met with his Iranian counterpart, Abbas Araghchi, in Beijing. Canada's telecom workers are calling for government restrictions when it comes to the use of artificial intelligence.
18: A group that includes three major unions has laid out its AI concerns in front of a House of Commons committee. A Unifor representative says he knows of at least one company using AI to mask the accents of its offshore agents. Roch LeBlanc says that could mislead Canadians into believing they were speaking with Canada-based employees, unaware the jobs had been offshored. He says about 20,000 jobs have been lost in telecommunications over the last 10 to 15 years, and he worries AI will accelerate that trend. Jason White, The Canadian Press.
17: Saskatchewan Premier Scott Moe says his government is launching a postcard survey on possible social media restrictions for children. Moe says he wants to hear directly from residents about limits for those under the age of 16. He says Saskatchewan will follow the wishes of the people, but that he personally believes that some limits should be in place.
19: I think, any opportunity that we have to get out and enjoy this great province in whatever way you see fit, I think that is much more productive time than spending it on social media.
17: The postcard campaign is expected to cost up to $500,000. Ottawa's decision to make its new online flood risk tool searchable only in provinces and territories that are joining the program is drawing criticism from some flood risk experts. Jason Thistlewaite at the University of Waterloo calls it an abandonment of the federal government's role to provide flood risk information right across Canada.
20: The federal government has the responsibility of being sort of the discloser of last resort here, right? Someone has to act like the adult in the room and provide this information that almost every other country does to its citizens through a simple address lookup.
17: Emergency Preparedness Minister Eleanor Olszewski says the tool cannot be forced on provinces, but she expects most, if not all, will opt in. And finally, overseas, more bloodshed in Ukraine. At least 22 people were killed in overnight strikes. Authorities say more than 80 others were wounded in the latest round of Russian drone and missile attacks. The barrage comes hours after Kyiv was due to enact a ceasefire and 3 days before Moscow promised its own pause in hostilities. Earlier on Tuesday afternoon, powerful Russian glide bombs smashed into the eastern city of Kramatorsk and the northern city of Chernihiv, killing at least 17 civilians and wounding 45 others. This is the Canadian Press. In sports, the Tampa Bay Rays managed to score two runs in the eighth inning to erase a 3-2 deficit, going on to defeat the visiting Toronto Blue Jays 4-3 earlier this evening. The Jays' Kazuma Okamoto hit his 10th home run of the season in the first inning, while starter Kevin Gausman pitched 6 innings of 2-run, 6-hit baseball. Over to the NBA now, where Cade Cunningham had 23 points and 7 assists as the Detroit Pistons beat the visiting Cleveland Cavaliers 111-101 in the opening game of their NBA Eastern Conference semifinal series. The big news on the night, well, at least for Toronto Maple Leafs fans, is they'll be getting the first pick in next month's NHL entry draft in Buffalo after winning tonight's draft lottery. And for Vancouver Canucks fans out there, Jim Rutherford says he's stepping down from his role as president of hockey operations. He will, however, move into an advisor role following next month's entry-level draft. The news comes after the team finished the season last in the standings with a 25-49-8 record. From the Canadian Press, I'm Rob Westgate.
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22: Artists make arts because they have to. There's something in their hearts that forces them to turn what they feel inside into something the rest of us can see and hear and feel ourselves. It's supposed to be a pure thing, the pursuit of beauty for beauty's sake, undistilled human emotion designed to create a reaction, to spread a profound message, to make the universe a better and wiser and more joyful place. Yeah, nice thoughts. But the universe being what it is, things don't work out that way. Artists need to eat. They need to pay the rent. They need tools and supplies. They may need to travel from place to place, and they may need help from others, people that demand payment. In other words, artists need money to survive like anyone else. They may find that money from donations. Maybe they have a patron. But in the modern world, what they really need is a regular income. It used to be that musicians would play gigs and sell their music to the public. If they got it on the radio, then that was an additional revenue stream. Then came selling t-shirts and merchandise. But around the turn of the 21st century, things began to change. Economic reality surrounding the evolution of the music business forced musicians to look at different ways of bringing in income. What was once considered compromising artistic principles and destruction of the integrity of music by prostituting yourself to soulless multinational corporations and the like started to look like not just a pretty good idea, but a very necessary one. Oh, sure, you can reject the evil lure of money and maintain the purity of your music, but that's not going to take you very far if you're homeless and hungry. And after a while, you realize that the shame levied upon you for finding new ways of making a living is actually the result of the audience's idea of artistic purity, not yours. The audience expects you to do what they believe is the pure thing for their entertainment. Ooh, these are complicated concepts. Let's proceed with part two, the concept of selling out.
0: We are a housing, energy, and defense company. Every day, we deliver the essentials that life depends on. Because possibility doesn't happen by chance. It's built. It's powered. It's protected. So when the next generation asks what we stand for, we can say we gave them something to stand on. And the freedom to imagine more. ATCO. Possibilities for generations.

At the same time Apples and Stereo agreed to have their song in a commercial for Sony TVs, similar bands that they really, really admired happened to be doing the same thing. Spiritualized and Stereolab, two more fiercely independent bands, had made deals with, guess who? Volkswagen. Wasn't it cool that big advertisers were drawing attention to them? Wasn't that some kind of legitimacy being laid upon them? Wasn't it better to have the money flowing to groups like these instead of some lame top 40 act? Meanwhile, a new industry was being born. New companies began to appear whose sole purpose was to navigate the legalities of licensing real music from real artists for use in advertising. Their mission was to help companies sell goods and services by attaching meaningful, non-generic music to the commercial. The amount an artist can hope to earn from a licensing deal varies widely. Maybe it's a quick $10,000. Or if the advertiser wants it bad enough, the sky's the limit. We're talking $500,000 or more for a 20 or 30 second snippet. Here's a song that has earned exponentially more being licensed than it ever did as a standalone release. It was a huge single on its own, but with the TV commercials, Maxwell House Coffee, Allstate Insurance, and a ton more, they made some good coin.

0: When we come back, we'll go deeper into this business of licensing songs for TV commercials. And that will inevitably lead to a discussion of Apple. Hang on.
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0: Let's talk about what's involved in a band getting their song in a TV commercial, a TV show, a movie trailer, on a movie soundtrack, or in a video game. Again, an artist will pursue something like this in order to find a replacement for revenue that has been wiped out, crashing physical music sales, inadequate income from touring or streaming, a pandemic, lots of reasons. Licensing your music also gives you a way around the traditional gatekeepers of the music industry. Record labels, radio, video channels, and so on. Licensing your music can take it straight to the people. You're paid, and your music gets exposure, and maybe good things happen as a result. On part one, we talked about how Moby did this with his Play album. He wasn't getting any love from the regular outlets, so he and his manager licensed everything from the Play record, all 18 songs, which helped the album sell 10 million copies and made Moby a household name. Sting did the same thing. When his song Desert Rose was ignored by radio, he licensed it for a Jaguar commercial. And when that happened, the album, which was called Brand New Day, became his biggest selling solo record ever. Campaigns like this opened the door to thousands of other acts who wanted to try the same thing. The problem was that so many wanted licensing deals and placement opportunities that the prices paid started dropping. The big stars with the big songs, think AC/DC's Thunderstruck, still brought in big dollars. But indie bands hoping for a leg up saw the amount of money coming their way shrink. But still, they had a chance to make more money than they would have otherwise. It's basically free money. Let's look at how licensing works. A song can be pitched to an advertising agency for use in something that might come up in the future. Or the music people at the agency, the creative directors, might happen to like a band or a song and reach out to them if they feel that there's a possible placement to be had. Same thing for anything to do with TV, movies, and video games. A music supervisor will be in charge of sourcing music for the project. If a musician owns the copyright and the master for a selected song, that can mean big dollars. Usually, though, those two things are shared with a music publisher and a record company. This means that third-party revenue, licensing a song for a movie trailer, for example, has to be split between the artist and whoever else owns pieces of the song. The offer is entertained and scrutinized. Some artists will refuse to let their music be used for certain things. Products promoting meat, for example. Anything to do with the military. Maybe a beer company. Once things are all sorted, a deal is struck. Unless we're talking about a soundtrack album, the deal is usually for a snippet of the song. 15 seconds, 20, 30, and so on. And then the nature of the snippet has to be agreed upon. How will it be edited to fit into the commercial? How long is the campaign? How many different platforms will it appear on? Only when all of these conditions are settled does the song have permission to be used in whatever the project is. With a little luck and some careful stewardship, a song can bring in millions of dollars for an artist. Take Blur's Song 2, for example. It's been licensed, I don't know how many times, since it came out in 1997. Movie soundtracks, TV commercials, TV shows, video games, sports anthems, the 2012 Summer Olympics in London, the World Cup. It continues to make millions for the band every single year. It's not bad for something that Blur whipped together in the studio in about 15 minutes. It's kind of a joke.

Whatever you think about artists licensing their music for non-musical things, this is the reality. Artists are very, very focused on business issues these days. The whole economy of being a musician has changed from the days when you could earn a living selling records and playing gigs. You need these other sources of revenue. Another wonderful source of revenue is if you can convince the producers of a TV show to use your song as the show's theme. Think The Who and Who Are You, which is heard on every episode of CSI. Remember the show Chuck? The cake song, short skirt, long jacket? That opened every show. And here's one of the best examples. In 1997, a British group called Alabama 3 released a song that barely did okay as a single. It came and went and then slipped into obscurity. But then producer David Chase heard the song and thought it would be perfect for his new mob series that had been greenlit by HBO. The series was called The Sopranos. At the time, he was thinking about using different theme songs for every episode, but HBO balked at that. Too expensive, they said. Besides, you want the same opening theme for consistency. So, Chase hunted down Alabama 3 and offered them $40,000 US for the song. They took it, and the rest is history.

0: The list of artists who have made tons of money by licensing their song to a TV show is very, very long. The Rembrandts and I'll Be There for You from Friends, the Bare Naked Ladies and the Big Bang Theory, the theme for King of the Hill, which is properly called Yahoos and Triangles, is from a band called The Refreshments. They Might Be Giants for Boss of Me for Malcolm in the Middle, Jane's Addiction and Superhero for Entourage. And this trend shows no sign of ending. This would be a good time to segue into one of the most important TV commercial campaigns ever, and that's Apple. Apple's stylish TV commercials go all the way back to the early 1980s when the Macintosh computer was first unveiled. But it was when the iPod came along that things really took off. And that continued when the iPhone came along. The original campaigns were headed up by Susan Allen Sangin. She's an art director at an agency called Chiat Day. She came up with the idea of showing just silhouettes of people dancing to the music on their devices. The dancers were silhouettes because that eliminated the need of having to find actors who had just the right look. The silhouette shapes and the songs changed from ad to ad. Over the years, Apple commercials have featured the Rolling Stones, Bob Dylan, Jimi Hendrix, Bowie, and Elvis. We've heard Coldplay, Fatboy Slim, and Eminem. They've used Muse, Green Day, and Daft Punk, Bob Marley, The Offspring, Joey Ramone, Talking Heads, Johnny Cash, Grateful Dead, The Cure, Snow Patrol, Jay-Z, Gorillaz, and yes, Moby. Even Paul McCartney, who you remember was so dead against the Nike Revolution campaign back in the 80s, had his music put in Apple commercials. But it's not just big bands who benefited from being in an iPod or iPhone commercial. Feist's career went ballistic when her song 1-2-3-4 was used in a spot. The Fratellis did better than they had ever dreamed with a song called Flathead when it was used in 2007. Same thing with the Ting Tings. And let's not even talk about Jet and Are You Gonna Be My Girl? Worldwide smash. A lot of bands got exposure that would have otherwise cost them millions of dollars, and they couldn't afford that. The Bird and the Bee, Rhinoceros, Wolf Mother, The Caesars, Crystal Castles. And from what I've been able to understand, and I could be wrong here, but Apple doesn't pay these artists. The understanding is that they will benefit just from the placement. People see that commercial and go, I like it. What song is that? What band is that? I must find out. That happens to me almost every single time I see a new Apple commercial. I'm Shazamming things and go, ooh, okay, got to follow up on that. What these artists get are two things. A 30-second ad for this music that more or less doubles as a music video. So why spend thousands making a video when video channels don't even show videos anymore? And you don't know if it'll ever be discovered on YouTube. Kind of sounds like a no-brainer to me. Here's a trivia question. What was the very first band to have one of their songs in an iPod commercial? For that, we have to go back to the fall of 2001, even before the silhouette style campaign started. The answer is a British outfit called Propellerheads. The first iPod commercial featured a track of theirs called Take California.
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0: As the second decade of the 21st century came to an end, an interesting series of business stories began to circulate. Musicians were selling their life's work to large corporations, and these were huge deals. In exchange for turning over the publishing rights to their songs, artists were receiving payouts of tens of millions of dollars, in some cases, hundreds of millions of dollars. So what was happening here? The financial world has discovered that there is money to be made in song catalogs. There are about a dozen companies in the game at the moment. Hypnosis, Primary Wave, Round Hill, and Iconic Artists are just a few of them. They're buying up the rights to some of the greatest songs ever written, believing that if they take care of them over time, decades if necessary, these songs will generate nice, regular rates of return through the royalties that they generate. Meanwhile, the artist gets a big check based on a projection of how much their royalties would earn in the future, even after they're dead. The price is set like this. A company determines how much in royalties an artist's song catalog realizes in any given year. Then a multiple is negotiated to determine a final number. So let's say your song catalog earns you $10 million a year. You might then negotiate a multiple of 10x or 15x, meaning that your payout is between $100 million and $150 million. Lovely payday. There are also tax implications. In a territory like the United States, regular royalty income is taxed as if it were a salary. So in other words, you get a royalty check every 6 months, you're taxed at a high rate, 40, maybe 50%. But if you take all that money at once, this is considered to be capital gains, meaning that you might be taxed at 20%. So a no-brainer, right? Makes a lot of sense if you're an artist in your 60s or 70s. Bruce Springsteen sold his music for $550 million US dollars. Bob Dylan, about $300 million. Tina Turner, Barry Manilow, Neil Young, four-fifths of Fleetwood Mac, dozens have already taken these offers. Some of them just want to cash out and enjoy their remaining years. Others need the money. Others were worried that COVID would prevent them from ever touring again, which is their main source of revenue. Still others haven't been able to come to grips with the fact that they just don't sell records anymore. Nobody's buying records. It's all about streaming. Now, this might have the scent of a payday loan or a reverse mortgage, but it's not like that at all. The money these artists receive is money that would be coming to them anyway if they were willing or able to wait. But this can also be attractive for younger artists too. You no longer see any new money from your older songs, but you can still earn money on any new music you might release. Plus, you've now got this giant whack of cash to do with whatever you please. You can proceed with your music career without any kind of financial worry. You don't have to worry if that next album is a hit or a flop. You can get into philanthropy. You can make non-musical investments. You can get into activism. And you can put your estate in order for your family and heirs, even though those considerations may be far in the future. Here's a short list of contemporary acts who have sold some or all of their back catalog for a big chunk of money. Imagine Dragons, Disturbed, Beyoncé, Justin Timberlake, Kendrick Lamar, Tom DeLonge of Blink 182, Rihanna, Korn, The Chainsmokers, Dave Navarro of Jane's Addiction, Mark Ronson, and The Killers. The Killers sold off everything they created prior to 2020 to a company called Eldridge Industries. The price wasn't made public, but given how popular The Killers continue to be, it had to have been around $100 million, $150 million.

Before we wrap up, we need to note the differences in attitude about selling out across various genres. Accusing a serious jazz player of selling out is akin to shooting them in the face. Jazz is considered to be a very serious art form by many fans, and nothing should corrupt the pursuit of whatever jazz seeks to achieve. While some rock fans have adjusted to the new realities when it comes to the economics of the music business, there are still those, especially among punks and certain segments of the indie world, that look at profiting from music as wrong. Money compromises things. It destroys ideals and principles. The relationship with the music is no longer pure for the artist or the fan. The values the artist had shared with the fan were betrayed. And because of this influx of cash, the audience might feel that the distance between them and the artist has grown. Fans can take a lot of heat from this righteous vitriol. And it's hard to explain to fans that, yeah, I may be a well-known musician, but I really do need the money. How much do you think I make as a working indie musician in the 21st century? Now let's look at the hip-hop community. While so much of the rock and jazz world are worried about being perceived as selling out, large swaths of hip-hop celebrate cashing in. Wealth and success and conspicuous consumption are admired and envied. The idea of making money and lots of it is part of the appeal. Somewhere along the line, there's a very interesting PhD dissertation to be written about this divide. I've never seen.

0: back in a moment. Being a musician costs money. It's got to come from somewhere, whether it be from the sales and streaming of music, a record label, a patron, crowdfunding, merchandise sales, or any of a half dozen other sources. Fans who have this romantic notion of the starving artist being a pure and noble thing probably have never tried being one. Maybe you can do it for a while, but when you get older, that way of living doesn't have a lot of appeal. Art and commerce have always been intermingled, but today that coexistence is just that much more obvious, probably because A, it's, well, you see it everywhere, and B, we're much more aware of how the world works. Maybe we can look at things this way. When we hear music used in an ad or a TV show, we shouldn't think that that song is being used to sell a good or service. Try to look at it as acknowledgement of how music fits into other aspects of our lives. Okay, I know that might not work, but until someone can come up with a better way of ensuring that musicians are properly compensated, this is pretty good. It's probably the best we can do, if it bothers you at all. Hundreds of ongoing history shows are available as podcasts. 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Talk to you next time. I'm Alan Cross.
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6: From the National Newsroom of the Canadian Press, I'm Rob Westgate. Things may be happening this evening on the war front in Iran. Earlier, U.S. President Donald Trump posted an update on social media saying he was pausing the escort missions in the Strait of Hormuz due to, quote, great progress on negotiations with the Islamic Republic. There are no details on just how close the talks are to ending the conflict. Tuesday afternoon, U.S. Secretary of State Marco Rubio, however, claimed the initial major U.S. military operation against Iran had concluded. And Wednesday morning, in Beijing, China's Foreign Minister Wang Yi met with Iran's top diplomat, Abbas Araghchi. Telecommunications workers are calling for government restrictions on the use of artificial intelligence in the sector. The Canadian Telecommunications Workers Alliance says that presently the technology is being used to monitor workers and disguise the accents of overseas call center workers. Unifor's Roch LeBlanc says that could mislead Canadians into believing that they were speaking with Canada-based employees while being unaware that the jobs had been offshored. Earlier Tuesday, Prime Minister Mark Carney announced that one of the most celebrated jurists in Canada, former Supreme Court Justice Louise Arbour, will become the country's next Governor General.
7: Arbour is a fluently bilingual Quebecer, soon to replace Mary Simon, who had attracted controversy for being unable to speak French. Arbour even says she could have a role to play in the national unity dialogue amid a push by Alberta and Quebec separatists.
8: There is a space for the Governor General to be conducive of Canadian dialogue.
7: Bloc Québécois leader Yves-François Blanchet.
9: I believe the symbol in itself carries the idea of Canadian unity, but democracy in Quebec also carries the idea of Quebec independence.
7: Kyle Duggan, The Canadian Press, Ottawa.
6: On to the East Coast now, where advocates for Nova Scotians with disabilities say the provincial government is failing when it comes to consulting with people affected by an overhaul of housing support and other services. The province introduced that plan following a 2021 appeal court decision that identified systemic discrimination against people with disabilities seeking housing and supports in the community. Victoria Levac, who lives with cerebral palsy, says progress has been made, but gaps remain. She says the province needs direct consultations with stakeholders to prevent people from falling through the cracks. And from the East Coast now to the West Coast, where warm weather across British Columbia has driven electricity demand to the highest level ever seen in the month of May. BC Hydro says residents using fans and air conditioners have been pushing demand to about 7,600 megawatts. The record demand comes as temperature records continue to fall right across the province amid unseasonably warm weather, including in Vancouver, where a mark that was set more than 100 years ago was broken. This is the Canadian Press. In sports, the Toronto Maple Leafs will have first pick at next month's NHL entry draft in Buffalo after winning tonight's draft lottery. The Leafs, who had an 8.5% chance of securing the top pick, will end up picking ahead of the San Jose Sharks and the Vancouver Canucks. Now, speaking of the Canucks, Jim Rutherford says he's stepping down from his role as Vancouver's president of hockey operations. The news comes after the team finished the season last in the standings with a 25-49-8 record. Vancouver fired general manager Patrick Alvin on April 17th. Now, over to the MLB, where the Tampa Bay Rays managed to score two runs in the eighth inning to erase a 3-2 deficit and go on to defeat the visiting Toronto Blue Jays 4-3. The Jays' Kazuma Okamoto hit his 10th home run of the season in the first inning, while starter Kevin Gausman pitched six innings of two-run, six-hit ball. The Rays outhit the Jays 11-8. From the Canadian Press, I'm Rob Westgate.

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1: All right, welcome back to the final hour of the Alex Pearson Show this afternoon. Hope you're well. There's a reason I'm playing the Living Color / CM Punk intro music of Cult of Personality. Because there is one person in this province right now who is, without a shadow of a doubt, feeding a cult of personality. And that person is NDP leader Merritt Stiles, feeding the cult of personality of Premier Doug Ford. Let me explain. Maybe you saw this. Maybe you heard about this. This is a press conference from yesterday. Merritt Stiles was, reacting to some questions about the new FOI rules. And she made some pretty wild claims about Doug Ford. I don't know. Maybe you heard these on Greg's show this morning. If you listen on 640 in Toronto, I don't know. But there's something that Greg said on his show a couple of weeks ago that I keep coming back to, which is if you, as a opposition leader of any level of popularity, zero in and only focus on the faults of the leader of the premier, you're going to do one thing. You're going to feed that cult of personality around that person. Whether you like the things or we collectively as citizens like or do not like the things that the premier does, if the opposition leader is constantly and only ever going after the leader, they're going to sort of damage their own chances. That's my personal opinion on this, all right? I want you to listen to this audio. This is what Merritt Stiles yesterday, leader of the NDP, said about Doug Ford.
2: But listen, don't worry about it, Doug, because when I'm premier, I'm going to call a public inquiry into all of this, and we're going to get our hands on all of that. And you know what? Maybe you won't get another mandate because you'll be in prison, Doug. Yeah.
3: What?
1: What? Huh? Yeah, what exactly? Is that a journalist saying what? That's insane. Okay, no, absolutely not. Look, here's the thing. Let me explain. I am, for all intents and purposes, the sole voice on these radio stations that is a flaming homosexual, likely NDP voter. I loiter in the village. That's where my people are. This is who. I'm the person Merritt Stiles wants me to vote for her. Sorry, you sound insane. You sound like an unhinged lunatic saying things like that. Sorry, I'll say it. Stop it. Stop talking about him. It's okay to not agree with the things that the premier does, all right? The whole point of being the opposition party is to go after the policies. So if you don't like the FOI policy, go after the FOI policy. If you don't like what they've done with childcare, you go after that. If you don't like what they've done with the educational system, you go after that. And instead, she has decided to focus in, zero her energies in on one singular human, and it will make her career as a politician implode spectacularly to the point where she cannot be a politician ever again. These are the facts. Greg has just mentioned it at surface level. I'm more than happy to dial in because this is stupidity on her part and stupidity on the part of the NDP in Ontario. You've got to switch directions here quickly. You've got to switch focus to just the bad policy. Stop mentioning this guy. Don't mention him by name. It's pointless. It doesn't serve you any purpose. The only purpose it serves is you feeding his cult of personality. You've got to understand, you aren't even close to the numbers that they're pulling when it comes to the polls. Right? This is like, you know what? This is, and the reason I mention it, I'm going to get angry. The reason I mention this is because this is a classic radio station guerrilla marketing tactic. Can I explain it to you? Right? You find the most popular. Let's use Toronto radio as an example, all right? So let's go. Okay, we've got all these different radio stations, and there's one particular radio station that's the number one radio station in that particular city. All the big stars there. They're all there. They're all worked there. They've all got big salaries. So how do you bring them down? There's a couple of different ways you can do it. You can really dive into the formatics of what your radio station sounds like. Or there used to be this thing where you, as the lowest rung on a board, go after the biggest rung. You go after the big fish. You attack them. You go after them. Howard Stern used to do this. Howard Stern would get into a market, figure out who his opposition was, and would directly attack them. That's exactly what's happening here. And guess what? I'm telling you, it doesn't work. Because it's 2026. We know how to go and find things on the internet. Most people, for the most part, are pretty well read with what's going on around them. And like I said, not everybody listening to this, not even myself, is always going to agree with the decisions that this government has made in Ontario. And that's okay. But if you are a political leader and you are only going after that leader, you are feeding into the cult of personality. Because every time this person, Merritt Stiles, presents herself on television and is going after Doug Ford, and she's angry. I can see it. I can see it on her face. She's furious about this guy. I get that. That ain't going to serve you any purpose whatsoever. You got to really drill down, focus in on what you think might be bad conservative policy, and go after those things. This will not help your party if you continue to go after a guy who's way more popular than you. It's not good for you. All right, so 416-870-6400. You can call or text that number, or 1-888-225-TALK. I want to keep talking about this. It's just... it is odd. It seems like every other week, and I get it. You got to hold the government to account. No question. But hold the government to account. Part of that is, yeah, holding the premier to account, but that should be encompassed in holding them all to account. When you sit in front of a television camera and scream about the premier for 4 minutes, and we get audio where we go, hang on, what? What are you saying?
2: But listen, don't worry about it, Doug, because when I'm premier, I'm going to call a public inquiry into all of this, and we're going to get our hands on all of that. And you know what? Maybe you won't get another mandate because you'll be in prison, Doug. Yeah.
3: What?
1: The journalist is gobsmacked. We live in a world where politicians say some pretty crazy stuff. And for a Canadian journalist to go, what? To an NDP leader? Come on, you got to do better on this, guys. You are absolutely, without a shadow of doubt, feeding into this guy's cult of personality. I'm 100% behind what Greg Brady said on this. I want to dive more into this as well. While it's good to have a healthy opposition, it's not healthy if they're only going after constantly the same person. 416-870-6400, 1-888-225-TALK. Text us as well there as well. I want to take your calls next here on the Alex Pearson Show. Stay there.
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0: 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You're listening to Drex in for Alex Pearson.
1: Yeah, I think, just my opinion here, I think that's what Merritt Stiles is doing, feeding into a cult of personality for Doug Ford by mentioning him every chance. There's an opportunity. A couple of texts here. 416-870-6400. So this person says, I used to like Merritt Stiles, but since you switched to the rabid dog format, I wouldn't say that. That's kind of nasty. I just changed the TV, changed the channel on the TV, or turned my radio down until I think she's gone. And look, it's a fascinating thing to do, because I've seen this play out before where you just go after the politician as a singular, and it just doesn't work, especially when someone's so popular. Like, when you look at the popularity of this guy, you don't have to agree with the premier on anything. That's my point, is you don't have to agree with him, but I think what Merritt Stiles needs to understand is he has a level of popularity that she does not. So when she is trying to cut him down, which, absolutely, that's what her job is. Her job is to cut down the government and the things that they choose to do. Making it personal. You think it's going to work, but I think it's really going to be detrimental. I really do. Mind you, there are people that disagree with me on this, obviously. But first, Mary is in Toronto. Mary, thanks for calling the Alex Pearson Show. Welcome.
2: Hi. I have to say that the word that I would use, she makes me cringe. And unfortunately, I am represented by her. I am in Davenport. And but yesterday's comments really took it over the top. I think she should focus on getting with policy and maybe focusing on the NDP because, like, yeah, she's unhinged. Like,
1: right. And that's the thing, is my point is if you want people to take you seriously as a political party, you have to go, all right, this is how we're going to make this policy better. This is what we plan to do and how we're going to make this better once we're in. You got to do that sort of stuff. Because I think if she's just constantly just nitpicking at him, and look, you're allowed to nitpick. But just nitpick at the government.
2: Yeah, I think, like, for myself, and plus I'm represented by her, I didn't vote for her, so I just want to make that clear. It's that, like you said, the constant using his name. And after a while, even those who you know, like him or oppose him, like, you get tired of hearing the same thing. Like, focus on something else. But yesterday's comments, 100% I'm with you, way over the top.
1: Mary, thank you. Mary in Toronto. See, the other side of this is Valerie in Toronto, who is 100% Team Merritt Stiles on this, right?
3: Hi.
1: How are you, sir?
3: I'm good. This lady, she got my vote, man.
1: Yeah.
3: And you'll be surprised how good she's going to grow.
1: Oh, you think she'll be the next premier of Ontario, huh?
3: I hope so. Ford deserves even more than that. He locked down the state, the province. He forced masks to his young little kids. He forced vaccine. He did a lot of stuff. Like, if those are not crime, I don't know what that crime is.
1: All right. Thank you for the call. Appreciate it very much. That was great. Matt is in Springwater. Hey, Matt. Ada.
4: Hey. I'm a big Ford Nation guy here. I love him. I voted for him. I voted for Doug Ford. I voted for Rob Ford when I was in Toronto. And I love both of them. They're wonderful people. They gave us free tax on gas for a long time. He gave us Highway 413, which is working
1: on. All right, so Matt, stop for a second. Christ, you can talk. Matt, I want to have a serious conversation with you. And I agree with I'm happy that you said all those things. But here's what I want to ask you, all right? Because and I'm glad that you're on, because you're a Ford supporter, and this is a very specific question to you. Now, if there is an opposition party up against Doug Ford, do you think that they serve themselves well by constantly attacking the premier of the day? Or do you think they would serve their political party well by looking at the policy and coming up with alternatives? Now, obviously, you're a Ford voter, so you don't have to agree with their policy. But what do you think is going to serve their political party better? Like, if they had you in a room and said, Matt, we here at the NDP need your advice. And you're like, all right, you pay me lots of money. Here's the advice I'm going to give you. Is it to shut up about talking about Doug Ford, or should she keep talking about Doug Ford? What's going to be better for her, do you think?
4: I would just say that not talking about negativity is a lot better, because then you can give them an alternative solution to.
1: But is it okay? Is it okay for her as an opposition leader, though, to hold to account what she doesn't agree to about the government? That's kind of her job. Wouldn't you agree?
4: She can do that for sure. But I mean, what I can say is there's literally nothing that she can

0: political party is seriously. Everything needs to be, all right, this is what they're doing with education. Here's our plan instead. And sell us on the benefits of those things. That's how you're going to bring people in. Saying that the premier's going to go to jail when you become premier? Jeez. Like, that's an internal thought. Why did you let your mouth say that? That's something you can think in your head. Just, you know, there's inside voice, outside voice. Pick one. It is fascinating. So I don't know how long this is going to go on, but I would imagine this is their MO right now. On text, by the way, Joy Jeet, someone says, hi guys, the Cult of Personality was recorded to showcase the drums. It's a sick mix, says Phil. I love that I've done this whole bit about Merritt Styles. Just not shutting up about the premiere, and I use Cult of Personality as the song, and one of the texts I get is, oh, it's a good song. It's a good song. It's a good song because of the drums. The drums are good. You should cue that up. We'll play that out to break. It really is. Phil, absolutely, no question. I will mention, though, that Joy Jeet and I did get into a light scuffle because I said, Cult of Personality. He goes, oh, the CM Punk song? And I'm like, no, the Living Color song that CM Punk uses as part of his wrestling entrance. And Joy Jeet decided to argue that point with me.
1: See, I have heard song only in the entrance of CM Punk.
0: Great, no one cares.
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0: No one cares what you think. No one cares. Title and artist is a Cult of Personality, Living Color. It is not CM Punk's song. He doesn't own it. He pays for the rights to use it. All right. When we come back, we're going to talk about capping of ticket prices. It is, you probably heard this in the news at 2 o'clock. It is pissing off some season ticket holders. Aw, boo-hoo. More Alex Pearson Show after this.
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1: All right, welcome back to the final 30 minutes of the Alex Pearson Show today. You probably heard this in the news at 2 o'clock, but there are new rules in that have upset season ticket holders of different sports around Ontario because the resale laws are capping prices. So the story reads as this. So the CBC's done this, Global's done it, CT, like all the big news outlets are doing stories on this. And basically this is what is happening, is you have people who right now are holding on to, I guess, season tickets, something like Maple Leafs, Raptors, geez, whatever it is. And like, oh, geez, I don't think we can continue with this. Because they would, on the off nights that they weren't using their tickets, you could sell your tickets for a little bit of profit. And that would offset the cost of everything. So some people are even saying, hey, even the break-even cost doesn't make sense. Okay, so if you are saying to yourself, hey, the break-even cost doesn't make sense, maybe that's some logic coming into the conversation going, maybe it's not an affordable thing that you're doing. That's just me. I'm not the sort of person to buy season tickets. I got a friend of mine who pays, I think, $35,000 a year to be a part of a tennis club. And it's he makes a lot of money. It's too much money. $35,000 a year for this bougie tennis club. But, you know, that's his thing. Now, if at any stage he's like, I'm kind of bored of this, he's not getting his money back. Kind of unsell his membership to this club. You just don't go and it runs its life out. And I would say that there's going to be 50-50 on this. Some people are going to be like, oh, you can't sell your season tickets for a ridiculous profit? Oh, boo-hoo. And I know that those of you that have had season tickets and likely made money off your season tickets are going to be pissed about this. And you're allowed to be pissed. But you got to remember, you will be pissed momentarily. You will be pissed this year. You'll be pissed this year and only this year. Let me explain why. This is a collective good thing for everybody. Right? Sometimes good decisions are uncomfortable at the start. And this is a good decision. Because I think I could easily have 10 people lined up on the telephone going, do you think you paid too much on the secondary market for a ticket? And I guarantee you every single one of them is going to say yes. Every single person. Doesn't matter where you are, your financial background. Hey, ever bought a ticket on the secondary market? Feel ripped off? Joy Jeet?
2: 100%.
1: Ever bought a ticket on the secondary market and felt ripped off?
2: 100%. Many times.
1: Martha? Ever bought a ticket on the secondary market and felt ripped off?
3: I don't know if it's a
1: secondary. All right, get out of here. Jeez, these people. You set them up for gold on the radio and they bomb it. Thanks. So clearly, Martha's never used the secondary market. But have you waited hours to get tickets to a show?
3: I'm waiting right now to get tickets for...
1: While you're working. That's great.
3: No, I'm waiting for Bruno Mars. The tickets are crazy expensive.
1: Right, so you're trying to get secondary market tickets right now or tickets, like they're released today tickets?
3: No, they were released some time ago.
1: Okay, so you're trying to... Are you trying to get, like, are you on the actual website of where you get them, or are you buying them from someone who already owned them?
3: I'm buying them from Ticketmaster, so I don't know if somebody else owns them.
1: Okay, it depends. It'll tell you within that.
3: Okay.
1: But that is fascinating, right? So you I would imagine right now, probably going to buy those for face value. That's the rule, right? So those will be face value for Martha. I think this is going to be, and look, I understand the momentarily hurt, the momentary hurt. Sorry, that's the word I was looking for. Look, it's been a long night. But you've got to understand, is this decision made by this provincial government will do a couple of different things. It may force other provincial governments to do the same, so everybody feels fairly treated. It may force the federal government's hand on this as well. Because I think this is something that every time it comes up, we all have an opinion on it about exorbitant ticket prices and the upsell on the secondary market, right? Taylor Swift, what? A ticket's $1,500. Oh, great. That person bought it for $1,500, but now you want to buy it and it's $3,500. That's what we're trying to stop here. And if we can collectively stop that in general, then I'm sorry, you're going to have to put up with the momentary hurt. And why on earth? Why on earth? I'm sorry, if you are a rusted on sports fan and you are willing to invest your money into your team, and then you whine and bitch and moan because you can't sell the ticket for profit on social media. All right, are you there for the team or are you there to make money? Which one is it? Are you in it for the team? Are you a Raptors fan or are you a Raptors profiteer? Which one are you? Which one do you want to be? Because right now you're coming off as someone, we did it to make money. It's like the whole, there's so many different things like this. There's so many different things going, I bought it for this much. I'm going to sell it for this much because I figured out the key. It's like the sneaker market. Remember 5 years ago, you'd see like groups of teenage boys lined up out the front of sneaker stores because they wanted to get the latest drops from Nike or Adidas or whatever it was because they'd be worth so much money. They'd buy the first 10 pairs at $170 a piece. That afternoon, they'd be on the secondary market for $2,000-$3,000. And that market has died in the ass as well. It's gone. All right. It's not what it used to be. The secondary sneaker market. Very cool, though, if you like sneakers. But I'm sorry. This is a long time coming. This is going to be hurtful. It's going to feel awful, especially if you got some money in the game. You're hoping on profit. You need to make better decisions next year. Are you actually a Maple Leafs fan or are you just there to make some money? Which one are you? Right. Are you a fair weather fan? I'll call you out on it. Oh, I got season tickets. I should be able to sell them. Sure. Why do you need to sell them for twice the face value? Why? If you've paid $5,000 and you go, these are the face value of that those $5,000 tickets over a season for these seats, that's the face value of that. What's the problem? What's the problem? What is the problem? I don't understand. Please explain it to me. Am I not, like, honestly, seriously, if you have a different take on this, I need to hear it. Because this is a collective decision that is good for all of us. This is going to stop people getting ripped off for concert tickets. This is going to stop people getting ripped off for sports tickets. This is going to stop people getting ripped off in many different ways.
2: I have a question, though.
1: Yeah.
2: So if a person buys a season ticket.
1: Yeah.
2: And he's not able to go for one particular game, let's say Raptors versus Cleveland, not the playoff, but the other one. And they want to give that ticket to someone. What's the price that they're going to charge to them?
1: Should be whatever it is divided by however many games. Like if like face value for those individual tickets is $170. If you've paid $5,000.
2: Yep.
1: For whatever tickets, for however many home games, you divide that $5,000 by however many home games. That's the face value of your ticket. Right?
2: You just sell. Okay.
1: Sure. And what are you going to do? What if you get, and look, and guess what happens? Guess what happens at the end of the day when you turn into a greedy SOB and you're like, oh, it's $400 for that. It's $1,500 for that playoff ticket. They're like, sorry, too expensive. And then maybe it's too late. No one gets the ticket. You've lost your money. You've lost any ability to maintain any cash on your purchase. So I just, look, it's momentary hurt. It really is. Like, I feel sorry for you. I'm sorry. But maybe next year when you buy season tickets, you'll think clearly about, okay, whether it's worth the purchase. Because the guy quoted in the CBC article, quotes, he goes, I don't think the break even makes sense anymore. Okay, well, then it's too expensive for you. Text here. Boo-hoo to the season ticket holders, indeed. How dare the upper-middle class and Laurentian-type elites complain about their season ticket prices. Meanwhile, I can't even afford to purchase one of those tickets for a day off. Thank you for the text. All right, so if you want to weigh in on this, and I know there's going to be plenty of people who disagree with me, maybe some that do agree. And look, that's the whole point of talk radio. Can I take a call now? Let me see who I've got here. Let me say hi to, is it George? George, welcome to the Alex Pearson Show, sir.
4: Hey, how you doing?
1: I'm good. What are your thoughts on this?
4: Have you ever heard of a free market economy? That's what we live in.
1: Right.
4: I own something. Yeah. I own something that happens to be those tickets. You want to buy them. We agree on a price. Why should there be a law against what I can sell them to you for? That's ridiculous. It's my property. I get to sell it to whatever I want to sell it for.
1: Yeah. Well, the rules
4: are... The only thing that you said that makes sense all the way along is that you're definitely NDP. I mean, come on.
1: But hang on. Doug Ford brought this rule in. You don't make sense to yourself. Get out of here. Get him out of here. Thank you, George. Appreciate the call. Greg's in Lucan. Hey, Greg. How you doing?
5: Hey, hi, Drex. You know, as much as we don't like it, it's pretty much supply and demand. And that goes for anything, right?
1: You
5: go buy a car you want. You go buy furniture. You buy iWatch computers. It doesn't matter. As soon as there's a shortage, look at our oil, right? Shortage in oil, boom, prices go up. It's all designed that way, and I don't think you can ever get around it to really stop this, because there's always going to be people who've got a handful of tickets to any event, and they're going to scalp them for, you know, whatever. And you know what?
1: Yeah. And that's the only thing they're trying to stop. It doesn't even come down to free market economy. Like, yeah, look, I understand that argument. You've got that argument. I understand that argument, but this is about stopping scalpers. That's exactly what this is about.
5: Yeah, no, I agree, but it won't happen, because there's always going to be somebody out there, and somebody's always going to want that product.
1: Oh, yeah, they'll find loopholes. Don't worry. It's kind of like it's kind of like, oh, geez, we got to charge so much for tobacco, so people stop smoking, and everyone just goes buys $5 cigarettes from the mushroom store anyway.
5: Yeah, that's right.
1: Greg, thanks for the call. Appreciate it. All right, can I take another one here? John's in Toronto. He says tickets used to be cheap. It isn't fair, is it?
6: It isn't fair. How are you, sir?
1: I'm good, man. What's going on?
6: Well, I want to go see Joe Jackson next week at the Danforth Musical.
1: Oh, it's sold out. I wanted tickets to that show. Is she really going out with it? Cue that
6: right
1: up.
6: Right on.
1: Joe Jackson.
6: Now, here's the thing, Drex. 5-6 years ago, he played the same venue, and I went down to the show, bought a ticket at the box office about 20 minutes before the show started.
1: Yeah.
6: $65
1: okay.
6: on the floor, center,
1: beautiful.
6: Best seats in the house.
1: How much are the tickets this time around?
6: Well, this year, I don't even know what the face value was, because every ticket was sold online to a reseller, and now the cheapest thing you can find is $350 for a seat at the back of the floor.
1: Hang on, for Joe Jackson?
6: For Joe Jackson, $350 for a single ticket on the floor.
1: All right, what's your limit on Joe Jackson? $200 for Joe Jackson.
6: You know what? I'm a senior on a fixed income. I'll give Joe $100 to get in, but that's it for me. Otherwise, but I hate to miss him. I've seen him every time he's been here since 1980.
1: Let me tell you this right now, John. If I was one of those wealthy talk show hosts, which I am not, all right? I'm just a seat filler. If I was one of those wealthy talk show hosts, you and I would be having a discussion about me buying us tickets for the show.
6: And I would be supplying pints at the bar next door before and after.
1: Oh, we go to the Edmund Pike? We got to do that?
6: We would do it if
1: Edmund
6: you,
1: Burke,
6: you supply the ticket, I'll supply the pint.
1: All right, done. John, thank you. Can I take a couple of more calls? We've got to wrap it up. All right, let's wrap it up. I got a few more calls here. I got David. I got Matt. I want to get to all of them. I got Cam in London. Some of them are season ticket holders. They got opinions next on the Alex Pearson Show. To break, here's some Joe Jackson.
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1: All right, so there's going to be a lot of talk about this. And look, I think this will die off within the next year or so. But rules are coming in that you cannot sell things for more than... That's very nice music. It's very relaxing and feels good. Thank you. That was nice. Did I choose that? Jeez. yeah, welcome back to the Alex Pearson Show. Talking about a lot of season ticket holders kind of angry that the provincial government has gone, hey, listen, we're going to change the rules here. Can't sell things for higher than face value. And for some people that have season tickets, there might be a couple of weekends where they just cannot get anyone into their seats. And traditionally what would happen is you'd sell those tickets, you'd probably make a little bit of money on it, and it might offset the cost of you having those season tickets. Now, I understand it's going to hurt, but from what I understand, it's only going to hurt for the next year or so. Once this sort of rule is in and we're comfortable with it, likely it's going to need tweaks. Like any legislation, if it needs tweaks, it needs to be brought up, right? If things that seem unfair, and there probably is some unfair things, like the amount of fees that some of these companies take. Matt's in Toronto. Let's take him on line two. Hey, Matt, welcome to the Alex Pearson Show.
2: Hey, thanks. I don't know why you hung up on George so quickly. He was making a good point.
1: No, I know, but and I was just having fun with him. There was no malice there. That's just, I'm an idiot. I totally understand the free market economy argument. I'm 100% there with you. But over the years, we've seen really bad stuff happen with ticket pricing. So this isn't, I don't think it's a, hey, you guys with the season tickets are coming for you. I think this is more, let's stop scalping people. I think that's the difference here.
2: No, and if there are corporate scalpers or people who do this for a living, yes, there need to be rules and limits in place. But for the government to step in and say, you own something, and we're going to tell you what you can and can't do with it, what you can and can't sell it for, that's a very bad precedent, and that's just a slippery slope.
1: Is that going to lose the conservatives the next election, do you think?
2: Oh, no.
1: Right.
2: No.
1: See, and that's my point, is that they bought in something that's horrifically unpopular with a very popular leader, right? So you got people that love this guy, may even have season tickets, and are probably pissed off about it, but they're still going to vote for him.
2: Well, I'll vote for him, and, you know, I'm right on the other side of the coin. Where
1: are you pissed off at you have season tickets, or?
2: I don't, no. I generally just don't. I stay away from stuff like that because I just don't have the time to go. But I would support people who are season ticket holders. I understand them. I support them. Mm. And I fully buy into the free market and agreed on price argument. And I feel like the government's job in this case is to get the heck out of the way. Let people figure it out.
1: Okay. I appreciate that, Matt. Thank you.
2: No problem.
1: Thanks. Cam's in London, listening via 980 CFPL. Cam's not there. Cam dropped off. No more Cam. Look, it's a fascinating thing that we're going to keep discussing. Because I think collectively, while I do have feelings for all of the folks that maybe feel a little bit hurt by this decision, I think widely Ontarians are going to be like, yeah. No, I'm glad we brought in rules against scalpers. I'm glad we brought in rules against horrific resale. Because name a sporting event where people don't do a news story where they're like, oh, I feel like I got ripped off in the secondary market. You know what I'm saying? Cam, back on the line in London. Hey, Cam, how you doing?
3: I'm good. And you?
1: Great. What do you want to say on this?
3: Okay. Well, I'm a season ticket holder.
1: Yeah. Are you pissed?
3: Yes. I'm not there to make a lot of money, but I don't know about Raptors and Leafs. But our games are prorated depending on how good the team is we're playing against.
1: Oh, okay.
3: So it's not just divided by number. Like, it's not divided by 84 games.
1: Oh, okay. All right. So if it's your team against a team that's super popular and you can't make the game, your tickets might be worth more. But if they're against a tragically awful team, the tickets might cost lower.
3: That's right.
1: Oh, I see.
3: We are charged by the pro rating itself. It's not...
1: All right.
3: Yeah. So you
1: best be going to the games where they're playing just awful teams to get your money's worth and then selling the tickets to all the good games, which is, I don't think, what you want to do as a season ticket holder, right?
3: No, I bought season tickets. So again, like you said, I'm not paying outrageous prices myself. And also, like the World Series, I would have been paying, like... I don't want to pay $6,000 for a ticket to go to the World Series when I could pay like $300.
1: Like $300 is reasonable for something like that, but $7,000, like, come on.
3: It depends. depend. Like, I mean, it depended on where you're sitting too, right? Like, yeah. If I'm sitting in the 500, that's going to be a lot cheaper than if I'm sitting behind the plate.
1: Someone on text here is telling me, maybe you can confirm, maybe you know about this, says they apparently you can still sell tickets privately on Kijiji or Marketplace. This allows 99% of the ticket buyers to be able to just buy tickets to concerts without hyper competition. But then again, you run, what do you think of this? I think you run the risk of getting scammed for a fake ticket.
3: You could. Like, I know StubHub and SeatGeek and things like that are another option people sell them on.
1: Yeah. Interesting. All right. I appreciate the call this afternoon. Thank you so much.
3: A couple of groups. I'm in a couple of groups.
1: Yeah.
3: So unless we have like a group expert marking beside us that have been verified.
1: Okay.
3: I mean, people should be buying unless they know for a fact that they're not going to get ripped.
1: Yeah. Ken, thanks for the call. Here's the hot tip that I think most OPP police services will likely give you. As if you buy something, this is as an aside, by the way, if you buy something off Facebook Marketplace or Kijiji, and it involves you meeting someone to swap that thing or swap cash for the thing you bought, you know, you can do that in the lobby of every single police station, right? They offer that service just so everyone feels safe. Because guess what? If you say to somebody, if you buy something off Facebook Marketplace and it's $300. All right, we're going to say goodbye to our friends at 980 CFPL. London Live with Mike Stubbs is moments away. Stay there. Sorry, my thoughts were interrupted by London for a second. What was I even saying? I don't even remember now. What was I saying? Do you remember? It's very odd. It throws me.
4: You're about to give an analogy, if I'm not wrong.
1: Yeah, what was that on? I see. Look, it's distracted me now. Jeez. I'm lost. Thanks, guys. I'm trying to get to this point here. I got old wavy fingers over here telling me to wrap up for London. And I can't even remember what I was going to say. Yeah, I was talking about police stations and making sure you're safe when you swap something, right? So if you buy something on Facebook Marketplace, Kijiji, and it's a couple of $100 and you want to feel safe about it, the quickest way to figure out whether you're going to get scammed or not is say to that person, hey, I'll meet you in the lobby of 51 Division. You meet someone in a lobby of a police station, they're not scamming you. They're not. Like, they know. As soon as you say, I'll meet you at the local police station, and it's the advice that police will give you in every single city in Canada, is if you want to buy something on Facebook Marketplace and you want to feel safe while doing it, yes, you can make that swap in our lobby area. Did you know this?
5: But would you be doing it so they can capture their face or just to make them scared?
1: Well, if you were going to scam me, if you're like, all right, I'm going to scam this guy. And I said, okay, cool. Those ticket prices sound good. I'll meet you in the reception of 51 Division in there. Like, you're going to be like, that's the police station. Yeah, no, I got another buyer, right? You're going to back out straight away because you're going to feel like you're being watched, right? Whereas someone who isn't going to scam me is going to go, yeah, I'll meet you at the police station, sure.
5: Have you done that before?
1: Yes.
5: Ooh.
1: Yeah, I'm not stupid. Got to look after yourself. All right, the Ben Mulrooney Show is on the way next. Lisa Raitt is hosting this afternoon. That's coming up after 3 o'clock. It's Drex from the Edge, filling in for Alex.
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17: From the National Newsroom of the Canadian Press, I'm Karen Rebo. U.S. President Donald Trump said Tuesday that Project Freedom, the U.S. operation to escort ships through the Strait of Hormuz, will be paused for a short period of time. It's to see if an agreement can be reached with Iran, he says. It follows Secretary of State Marco Rubio's declaration that Operation Epic Fury is now over. Here's ABC News contributor and retired Marine Corps Colonel Stephen Ganyard.
18: The president has narrowed down the number of things that he hoped to accomplish. Before, we had all sorts of things like regime change, and we're going to get the highly enriched uranium. And now we're down to two things, and that is open the strait and don't toll it, and say you will never have a nuclear weapon.
17: Meanwhile, Chinese state media says Foreign Minister Wang Yi met with Iran's foreign minister in Beijing Wednesday morning. It was the first time since the start of the war that Abbas Arachi has traveled to China. Former Vancouver Mayor Kennedy Stewart says a BC cabinet minister is being investigated for allegedly collaborating with the Chinese government. Premier David Eby dismissed the claims during question period Tuesday.
19: I have never once been briefed by either the RCMP or CSIS about concerns related to any government caucus member or cabinet member, period. If I had been, members of the public should be aware, should know, that I would not hesitate to act. And at a minimum, if there was concern about a cabinet member, given the sensitive information that cabinet has access to, I would remove that person from cabinet.
17: Alberta's governing United Conservative Caucus says staff attended a meeting to discuss how to access a website that's now the focus of multiple investigations into a massive personal data breach. The opposition NDP says UCP staff knew about the data breach weeks before it became public and flouted election law by not reporting it to police. Opposition NDP leader Nahed Nenshi says the delayed investigation raises serious questions, and he's calling for an emergency legislature committee meeting.
20: This data breach puts women in Alberta at risk. It puts public officials, judges, journalists, police officers all at risk. And all the premier can say is we'll wait for an investigation that'll take years to sort out.
17: Elections Alberta says the group was not legally entitled to have the database and went to court last week to shut it down. And the agency and the RCMP are now investigating. Search and rescue officials say a Sea-Doo rider has been injured after slamming into a gray whale in a high-speed collision off of Vancouver Beach. While the animal's fate is unclear, witness Andy Zofka says he first saw the rider speeding towards the Lionsgate Bridge before turning around and heading closer to shore.
0: Literally moments before it happened, people were screaming at him, and everyone knew it was going to happen because he was going literally in the spot where the whale was.
17: Vessels must keep a distance of at least 100 meters from all whales in Canadian waters. This is the Canadian Press. In sports, the Toronto Maple Leafs will pick first in the NHL draft in Buffalo next month. Newly appointed GM John Sheka says he's elated the Leafs won the league's draft lottery Tuesday night.
21: Well, you need some luck, and we got out tonight. So, but when you get a first overall pick, you know, it's a monumental type of opportunity.
17: The Leafs, who had an 8.5% chance of securing the top pick, will select ahead of the San Jose Sharks and the Vancouver Canucks. In NHL playoff action Tuesday night, Nathan McKinnon had a goal and two assists, and the Colorado Avalanche beat the Minnesota Wild 5-2 to take a 2-0 lead in their second round series. In the Professional Women's Hockey League, Marie-Philippe Poulin scored at 4:02 of the third overtime period, and the Montreal Victoire edged the Minnesota Frost 1-0 to tie their best of five semifinal series at 1. In baseball, the Tampa Bay Rays rallied in the eighth inning to beat the visiting Toronto Blue Jays 4-3. From the Canadian Press, I'm Karen Rebo.
22: 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This is The Last Show with David Cooper.
23: Hey, welcome. It's the noon hour of The Last Show. I am David Cooper. Alex Pearson is away. You'll learn a lot over the next 60 minutes. You might lose a brain cell or two, but I think you're going to learn something. Here's what's coming up this afternoon. Calling all extroverts, listen up. For years, we've assumed that the quiet introvert is the best listener out there. But a new study says talkative ones might actually have an edge. So who's paying attention? The chatty Cathys or the quiet Kevins? We'll dig into that study that says extroverts are better listeners in about 10 minutes' time. Then after that, psychologists say the average person is losing over 300 spoken words per year. That's thousands of conversations disappearing from daily life. The trend is getting worse year by year, and we say thousands fewer words today than we did about 10 years ago. So what are we no longer saying to each other, and does it matter? That halfway through the hour. Okay, those are just some of the topics for our show. There will be more. You will learn more, but let's dive in with hantavirus. Are cruise ships human petri dishes? Well, after a suspected hantavirus outbreak killed three on an Antarctic cruise, maybe they are. So let's dig into what actually happened there and how hantavirus compares to everyday threats like norovirus. And also, how dangerous is it to be at sea with an all-you-can-eat buffet? I'm here with Dr. Isaac Bogosh, an infectious disease specialist and professor of medicine at the University of Toronto. Isaac, welcome to the show.
24: Thanks, David.
23: All right, let's start with the basics. Hantavirus, it sounds like something scary from a sci-fi movie. What actually is it, and does it move from mice to humans? Can that happen on a cruise ship? What is going on?
24: Okay, a bit to unpack here. So for starters, hantavirus is fortunately a pretty rare viral infection. It occurs in most parts of the world, in North America, of course, in Canada. We have it. Canada probably has, you know, less than 5 cases per year. People would get this from the accidental inhalation of viral particles, and the viral particles are in the dried urine and feces of mice.
23: Ooh.
24: So picture this, you know, someone's cleaning out an attic or cleaning out a barn or sweeping out, an area, a shed or something like that. And as you're sweeping, you aerosolize, you know, mouse feces or urine, and you accidentally inhale it, and you can get infected that way.
23: How long can it stay active in like dried up aerosolized mouse droppings?
24: A long, long, long time.
23: What are we talking? Days, months, years, decades, millennia?
24: Probably months to months. Okay. You know, it's a virus, and that's just where it lives.
23: Wow.
24: So it's a problem. Fortunately, it's rare, but it's a problem. And then it's got an incubation period, and that's about 1 to 4 weeks. So you don't inhale it and then get sick right away. And the issue is that people can get very, very sick from this. So you might have a few days of just general muscle aches, pains, fever, you know, a non-specific illness. But after that, some people develop a very, very serious lung complication where your lungs are impacted and there's difficulty breathing. There's no ambiguity whether or not this person needs to be in hospital. Most people that have this manifestation are rapidly taken to hospital. Many are cared for in an intensive care unit, and it's got a high mortality rate. I mean, mortality rates are upwards of 20%+. So it's a very serious, thankfully rare infection.
23: If you do get it, and you don't pass from it, will you recover completely, or will your lungs have problems for a very long time?
24: Like anything else, if someone's sick enough to be in the ICU with anything, infection, car crash, you name it, you're going to have a protracted recovery. And many people might have some form of disability or difficulty years after recovery. Fortunately, some people recover completely. But, you know, like anything else, people who are older, people have underlying medical conditions, they're going to have, sadly, a rougher ride and less chance for a full recovery.
23: This story is so eerie to me because it happened at sea on a cruise ship. How unusual would it be to see something like hantavirus on a cruise ship? And this is a setting that I would not expect it to happen on.
24: Yeah, I think there's two points here. One is, if we look back, this is probably the first case of hantavirus. If it is hantavirus, and I think we've got to still question everything, but it sounds like it is. It would be the first case identified on a cruise ship. But remember from 2 minutes ago, it's got a long incubation period. Okay, that incubation period can be 1 to 4 weeks, sometimes even a little bit longer. So it might not have been acquired on the cruise ship. It could have been acquired at an outing or before someone got back on the cruise ship and they got sick while on the cruise ship, but they never got infected on the cruise ship. And I think that's a distinct possibility. We don't have all the information. Obviously, the WHO and various countries are involved in this investigation, and I'm sure we'll hear more soon. But more likely than not, people would have been infected prior to the cruise ship or on an outing.
23: Yeah, rodents and vermin on ships is like a common narrative. It's how rats and cockroaches and stuff, at least the ones from Europe, came to North America. Like, I get it,
24: yeah.
23: But it just seems like a problem we probably would have solved on these luxury cruise liners. These aren't like wooden ships sailing from the old world in the 1800s.
24: Agreed. And, you know, this virus exists in many parts of the world, North America, South America, in between, Asia, Europe. And, you know, if people were embarking, for example, in Argentina, like, yeah, this virus is known to exist there, too. It's rare, but of course it can happen there. And, you know, fair enough, though, you know, to become symptomatic on a cruise ship would be a problem, especially one that's a transatlantic cruise ship where you might not have readily available medical care, especially with something like this, where you would need the care of a well-stocked, well-staffed hospital that has the capability to provide supplemental oxygen and respiratory support. Because people can get very, very sick from this.
23: I'm of the belief that cruise ships are like a petri dish, a really great place to get sick if you want to. Your close quarters, who knows about the food? I mean, there's no fresh apple trees on the boat. That food came in. Who knows how long it's been sitting there? I'm not a fan, unless, of course, there's a cruise line that sponsors this show, in which case, definitely travel on that cruise line. Jokes aside, are they a place where you should be worried about picking up something?
24: Listen, I'm not here to tell people what to do and what not to do. We're just here to have open-minded conversations. Having said that, yeah, I mean, like, we know that when we look at outbreaks of different types of infections, of course, cruise ships have a major signal among the noise. We know that there's tons of outbreaks on cruise ships and there are respiratory viral outbreaks. We saw, for example, COVID. Remember,
23: I was living in San Francisco when those boats were trapped off the coast, and there's just people on these boats trapped with COVID.
24: Absolutely. So we know respiratory viruses can spread on cruise ships. We know, of course, gastrointestinal infections like norovirus can spread on cruise ships. Like, this is only going to happen time and time again, year after year after year. So yeah, of course. Anytime you put a lot of people together in a small place with shared food and shared air, of course, we're going to see infections transmitted at a higher probability. Of course, there's steps you can take to reduce the risk of this. But, you know, on the other hand, people like going on cruises and there's lots to do on them and you know, have at it.
23: Yeah, got to live your life. If you don't want to catch anything, never leave your house. But that doesn't sound like a very fun life.
24: Exactly.
23: Back to hantavirus. Is there a cure? Is there something that people can take, like an antibiotic, an antifungal? And I don't even know what this thing is. An anti-something, maybe not an uncle-something. Is there a cure?
24: No, there isn't. And it's a, you know, it is a virus. And there have been different antiviral drugs that have been tested. But sadly, there really isn't a treatment or a cure for this particular one. It's supportive care. You need to be in a hospital where you can balance fluids, electrolytes, respiratory status, ensure that there's enough oxygen going into the blood through various mechanisms. But it's support and time and riding it out and enabling people the best opportunity for success. Sadly, if people are sick enough to be in hospital and requiring oxygen support, there's, you know, about 20% plus may succumb to the illness. So it's that's a high mortality rate. That's a very serious infection.
23: Isaac, I'm doing that media thing where I only have you here because of a sensational story, you know, and you're here to kind of give us a sobering truth about it. But when you hear a headline like this and people panicking, what's the one thing you wish people understood about infectious diseases to make them less panicked or better inform them?
24: Oh, man, I wish we had an hour. It's hard to.
23: We certainly have 30 seconds.
24: It's hard to distill it down. You know, a decades of training and work, we're going to distill it down into one sentence. I don't know. I'd say wash your hands.
23: Honestly, it's good advice. You know, wash your hands. It's perfect.
24: It has nothing to do with hantavirus or respiratory virus, but washing your hands is always good.
23: All right. A decade of research, practice, teaching, all of that, it all boils down to wash your hands. I'm here with Dr. Isaac Bogosh, an infectious disease specialist and professor of medicine at the University of Toronto. Isaac, I've enjoyed the chat. Thanks for being on the show.
24: Thanks for having me on. And if I have 1 second more, I'd say wash your hands, wear a condom, cook your food. Those would be the big ones.
23: You're the best. Coming up, calling all extroverts. Listen up. A new study says the loudest person in a room might actually be the best listener. Really? I'm David Cooper, in for Alex Pearson. That up next.
1: What happened last night?
2: Waking up in your bed after drinking too much can be embarrassing.
1: Did I puke on the bar table?
2: But it is better than waking up in a jail cell.
1: $100 on pizza? I don't even see the box.
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1: Oh no, I called her 8 times?
2: Don't make the decision to drink and drive.
1: Get it together, dude.
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0: Want to make a friend who's a really good listener? Make friends with an introvert. That is the common wisdom. But what if a chatty extrovert in the room is actually better at listening than an introvert? A new research study suggests that might be true. I am here with Chris Winchester, a management professor at Texas Tech University, to discuss all of this. Chris, welcome to the show.
1: Thank you so much for having me, David. I'm thrilled to be here.
0: Let's attack this stereotype that the quiet person in the room, sitting there saying nothing, is the best listener. What made you curious to test that assumption?
1: Yeah, so all of my co-authors and I were actually all introverts. And so just to preface the notion that, oh, it's extroverts trying to poke a hole in this and just say extroverts are better listeners. No, we were all introverts. And we had seen on social media and books and articles and the pop press suggesting that introverts are better listeners. And so we were really excited to provide the first, like, really robust scientific evidence that introverts are indeed better listeners. But no, we did not find that.
0: So you went in a little arrogant. You were trying to prove what you thought about yourselves, that we are a group of great listeners, and you got humbled by the science. Before we get to those results, though, how do we define good listening? What makes a good listener? Also, what are we talking about? I lost my train of thought.
1: Here we go. I mean, good listening, which, I mean, normally, David, you're very good at as a podcast host. The reason I love this question so much is because often we talk about, oh, yeah, are you a good listener or not? But at the end of the day, we don't even know what listening actually is. And what makes it so critical is listening is a process. And so we usually like talk about, like, what's the difference between like hearing and listening? Well, the first thing, you hear some auditory cue. In our context, we focus on conversations. And from there, that dovetails into what listening actually entails. And it starts with a series of unobservable behaviors, like what's going on in your mind, which then drives the things that you can see people do, the observable behaviors, things like the eye contact, the nonverbals, repeating back what you hear. And that ultimately influences, are you a good listener or not? And that, are you retaining, understanding, and responding to those initial auditory cues?
0: I really hope my mom is listening. She's probably hearing this interview, but I'm not sure she's listening. So observable behaviors, is that like interrupting you and recapping what you just said? Maybe not interrupting, but recapping. Is it nodding? Like what are the observable behaviors that would let me know that someone is in fact listening well?
1: Yeah, I mean, you're spot on. You literally hit two of the three most common and three of the ones that we look at. So you mentioned interruptions. There's actually two types of interruptions. Usually when you think like, oh, like stop interrupting me, those are very intrusive interruptions, like to refocus it back on me or just like randomly talk about, oh, but the weather today was nice. Like we weren't talking about the weather today. What are you doing? But there's also cooperative interruptions where if you were to interrupt me right now, I'd be like, well, what was the first interruption that you just said? It shows that you're listening and engaged. And so that's one key piece. Another one that you mentioned is the nonverbals, the eye contact. When someone says something funny, you smile. Or if they're saying something that's like really upsetting, you frown. And not the vice versa, where someone tells you they're like, oh, a relative just died and you're smiling. You're clearly not paying attention. And so there's key pieces on that.
0: Okay, so that's how we know. So then how did you test this? How did you test whether extroverts or introverts are in fact better at listening?
1: So we did a series of multiple studies, and without getting into the details, because I don't want to spend 2 hours boring your listeners with this, but we did many different contexts to see, are introverts or extroverts or neither better listeners? And so we looked at general listening, doing a survey of your friends, your family, your colleagues. And then we did a set of experiments with teams, one-on-one dyadic conversations,

0: thinking that you're listening well. I know there's a difference, like, I guess, comprehension, being able to, like, recite what they said or write it down. Or if you're given a quiz later, you would do better if you were actually listening better. But when it comes to, like, interpersonal dynamics, does it matter? Like, does it matter if someone at work thinks I'm a good listener versus whether I am?
1: I mean, it depends on the context. And so a lot of times you might think, like, oh, I'm a really good listener. I'm understanding everything that they're saying. But what everyone else is saying is you just sitting there, you're not even nodding, you're not responding to anything. Like, they're clearly not listening to a single word that I am saying. And so what matters is, are you a good listener? Or does it matter that, are you perceived as a good listener? And so what we focus on in our study is, are you perceived as a good listener? Because what that does is ultimately drive trust in relationships. If I feel that you're listening to me, David, I'm going to have more trust in you at work, and my performance is going to increase on our team if I feel that I'm being listened to.
0: This sort of creates a bit of a perverse incentive. You could kind of be a bit sociopathic and, like, just pretend to all your coworkers you're a great listener, but actually not care and actually not digest it, and then get the promotion because everyone thinks David's this great listener. I worry about people hearing this research and just thinking, I need to improve my skills on seeming like a good listener versus actually being one.
1: I mean, well, that's the key though, too, is if you, like, oh, well, if I just fake like I'm a good listener, you're actually going to accidentally become a good listener, because some of the best ways that you can become a good listener is by repeating back what someone is saying to you, summarizing what they're saying. By doing that, you have to focus on what they're saying enough to summarize back to them. Same thing, if you're going to show the nonverbals of, like, smiling when they say something funny, well, you have to pay attention enough to know that what they're saying is funny. And so by trying to seem like a good listener, you might accidentally become a good listener.
0: Wow. So it's kind of a bit like a fake it like you make it situation. A skill, a way to become a better listener is just practice the skills of good listeners, and then you'll kind of absorb things and maybe become one yourself.
1: Exactly. I mean, because at the end of the day, like, great listeners aren't born, they're made. And this is a great way to make yourself a better listener, is by trying to seem like you're a better listener.
0: Okay, well, I don't know anything that we just talked about because I wasn't listening. Can we practice and make me a better listener? Like, what would you recommend to people who the last time they were sitting down with a friend or sitting down at work, someone said, you're a really lousy listener?
1: I mean, I think it boils down to, there's one general thing that I would suggest, and then three specific things that you can do. Because, like, in this day and age where there's so much, like, social media and distractions, and then now, like, in the workplace, you have remote work and hybrid work, where conversations, it can become increasingly difficult to just pay attention. And so I think it just boils down to being in the moment where there's all these other distractions. If you want to be a good listener, start by just being in the moment and focusing on what the person you're talking to is saying. And so if you can do that, like, you'll already be a massive leap towards being a better listener. But anyways, there's three specific things that you can do that you can practice. Number one, I've already mentioned it previously, is to repeat back what you're hearing. Summarize what they're saying, even if it's, like, after they've spent, like, 5 minutes talking. Regurgitate back, like, okay, here's what I'm hearing what you said, David.
0: So what you're saying is, I need to be less distracted, more present, and repeat what people are saying and rephrase it back to them.
1: Spot on.
0: Side note, did I just do a good job?
1: You just did a fantastic job at that. That is exactly spot on, A+ example. If you're in my class, that will be a 100% there.
0: All right, and the last two?
1: Number two, ask follow-up questions. Because when someone's talking, they're talking for a reason. And a lot of times we like to talk about ourselves and what we're interested in. And the best listeners are the ones who don't just, like, talk back or try to connect it to what they're then want to say. Ask questions to, like, delve deeper into that conversation. And that will really engage them more and show, like, oh, they really care about what I'm saying. They're really listening to what I'm saying.
0: Well, I have one final follow-up question. What is the last tip to become a better listener?
1: That was so good. Number three, then, it boils down to those nonverbals that we talked about before. So anytime that you're in person via Zoom, Teams, that you can see the person, make eye contact with them, show the right facial expressions, have your body turn towards them, and just show that, like, I am here present with you listening.
0: Chris, your research is a lot of fun. I appreciate you coming on the program and sharing it.
1: Perfect. Thank you so much for having me, David. I hope that everyone now can be a better listener.
0: I think if they listened up to this, they will. But I suppose if they didn't listen, they won't, which is part of the problem. Not important. Chris Winchester is a management professor at Texas Tech University. Chris, thank you again.
1: Thank you, David.
0: Coming up after the break, psychologists say we're speaking over 300 fewer words every year, which means thousands of everyday conversations have vanished over the past decade. the chats with strangers, the small talk.

0: human noise of life. What is disappearing? Why are we talking less? And what is it doing to us? Those answers in a few moments' time.
1: Hey, Jerry, call for you.
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0: Remember when we all spoke about 16,000 words a day? Well, you probably don't, but that was the average vocabulary size for a while. But a new study suggests that number is shrinking by hundreds of words every year. Are we losing our ability to speak? Are we losing the simple act of talking to each other? That is what we're going to discuss here with Valeria Pfeiffer, a psychology professor at the University of Missouri, Kansas City. Valeria, welcome to the show.
1: Hi, thanks for having me.
0: So the number of words that we use on a daily basis is shrinking. I feel like you could take a study that says that and make wild claims like we're all getting dumber. I'm sure that's oversimplifying things. What is actually happening to our vocabularies?
1: Well, it's actually not the size of our vocabularies that's shrinking, but it's the amount of words that we speak in a single day. So in other words, we no longer have as many conversations with other people as we used to have.
0: Okay, so, and that number is steadily shrinking every year. Does that account for things like texting and email and things like this?
1: So it is shrinking every year. In our study, we found that it shrinks by about 338 words every year, and it has been doing so for at least 14 years that we were able to study. So our data goes from 2005 to 2019, right before the pandemic, which is important. And this only accounts for spoken words. So it's possible that some of those words have become typed words where we've emailed or texted other people instead of just talking to them.
0: And is there any signs of this decreasing amount slowing, or has it been steady for all the years you've been looking at it? Surely it must plane off at some point, or in a few years, we're never going to be speaking at all.
1: So what we've seen is a linear effect, which means that there is a slow but steady decline. But it's possible that there is a plateau that can be reached where we just don't have any words left that we could lose, which would be terrible. Or maybe there could be a kind of minimal amount of language that we use, but we no longer really communicate with others through speaking and instead mostly written language, which in my world would be terrible, but maybe people want that. Maybe we don't want to talk to other people anymore.
0: Now, this steady decrease that doesn't show any signs of slowing, at least right now, were you surprised when you saw that in the data? Like, this sounds like it might have major effects for the way society functions.
1: We were very surprised when we found it. So at first we thought it was a glitch and I did something wrong when I ran the stats on the data. But I reran it a couple times and we found that consistently their estimate of spoken words was lower than what we expected. So then when we ran a model looking at whether or not, you know, over time words decrease, we found that indeed that's the case. And we also looked at different age groups and we found that it decreases even more for younger adults. So those under 25 are not losing 300, but closer to 450 words every single year. And that is alarming. I don't think that this has been documented the same way before, but thinking about how we're in the epidemic of loneliness, people feel less connected to each other. Now we actually observe in the real world that this behavior occurs and that the way we communicate with others changes profoundly. We think that has profound impacts on, you know, just pretty much everybody and everything.
0: Let's talk about that profound impact, because a few hundred a year doesn't sound like much, but make that over 10 years, we've got several thousand. What happens, like, I guess from a psychology perspective, when we speak less? Like, what is there less interactions in our daily life? What are some of the things that it could change if we speak less?
1: So it's a really good question, because we actually don't really know what happens when we speak less. What we do know is some of the things that are associated with spoken behavior. For example, we know that people who have more conversations tend to be happier. So probably we're slowly becoming less happy through having less interactions. But we're also losing a lot of that kind of social grid that keeps us together. Like conversation builds trust, for example, and we may be losing some of that. Conversation may be used to build rapport or to form friendships or social relationships. And we may be forming less of those if we talk less with people. And then there's, of course, all these like cognitive aspects of it, where speaking in a conversation face to face involves very different cognitive processes compared to, you know, texting, where you can just take a break and then come back to the conversation. You can, you know, maybe what you read upset you, so you're just taking a break, or, you know, you're doing something else on the side. Those are very different processes that are happening. And therefore, while we don't exactly know what they may be causing, there's a lot of reason to be concerned about that.
0: I find that young people sometimes ruminate or agonize over the words that they're texting. They reread it. They rewrite it 100 times. Let's talk about the study, because your finding, as I understand it, was almost accidental. You were not studying conversational decline. You were trying to look into talkativeness in general.
1: Yes. So basically, the data that we have stem from recording people as they go about their daily lives. And we have a little app that records random sound bites. So we basically randomly sample them throughout the day to see what environment they're in. Are they with somebody? Are they alone? Are they talking? Are they engaged in a conversation? You know, conversations also contain listening. So there's some of that interactional data that we can gather, and we can really map out basically people's day-to-day life that way. And in our study, we had over 2,000 participants, and we were originally interested to see whether men or women talk more. But as we were doing that, again, we accidentally found that it seems like over the years, we have lost spoken words, and we've lost those continuously every single year.
0: I got questions. At the risk of derailing, do men or women talk more or less? Is there any difference in genders in terms of how much they speak?
1: It's complicated. That's a whole different episode.
0: All right, fine. A conversation for another time. You mentioned something about young people losing more spoken words per year. Is this simply like a phones, texting, Discord app story? Or is there something deeper happening to young people and the way they socialize there?
1: So unfortunately, we don't know that from our data. So we did this kind of age divide to see whether or not technology is actually replacing all that conversation. Because if we think that mostly younger adults would be the ones who are texting more on their phones, who are maybe emailing more, then we would expect them to basically be the driver of that effect. And we wouldn't expect to see that older adults are also using words. But then when we looked at it, we found that both older adults, so those over 25, and younger adults, so those under 25, both seem to lose words over the years, with younger adults losing more words. So what that means essentially is that technology does seem to play a role in that data, just because we see younger adults being more affected by it. But at the same time, it can't account for everything. So it's not like, oh, we're just typing words instead of speaking them. It seems to be that there are larger societal shifts in how we congregate, how we spend our time, how we socialize with others that we can capture with this decline in some way or form.
0: Do you think there's great importance in these tiny conversations that we have every day, these micro interactions like chatting with a coffee barista or a cashier or something like that?
1: I think there is. It may be really hard to see in the beginning, but I do think that these conversations can potentially allow us to maybe just practice our socializing muscles a little bit, you know, just maybe be a little distracted, maybe get a little bit of that emotional tension going, like releasing it, I mean, with that. But also, these conversations could potentially be door openers to facilitate other conversations later on. I think that it's kind of like as long as we avoid speaking, we're kind of building up even more hesitancy to then continue speaking later on. So we may feel even more restricted in talking with other people. I think that, you know, practicing small and then extending big, that can potentially have profound impacts on how we speak with other people that are close to us, that are not these lighthearted conversations, but instead maybe deeper or very personal conversations.
0: Fast forwarding like 20, 30 years, or I didn't do the math, but maybe in 35 years, if this trend continues, we won't speak at all. I hope that doesn't happen. But is there a future where small conversation, spontaneous conversation is sort of unusual? And does your data point towards that future?
1: I mean, we can't really tell from the data that we have now. I personally hope that's not the case, just like you. But if we look at how we're interacting with the world, I mean, we no longer talk in a restaurant. We use an app to order our coffee, so we don't have to talk to the barista. We, you know, just hold our card against the reader to pay for something. We may be doing things online. So there's certainly a potential future where we may have very limited interaction with strangers, which I think is kind of terrifying to think about. But now that we know about this, perhaps we can sort of turn that trend around and start talking to each other again.
0: That is my hope. Now we're here with Valeria Pfeiffer, a psychology professor at the University of Missouri at Kansas City. Valeria, I've enjoyed the chat. Thanks for being here today.
1: Thanks for having me.
0: Coming up next, if you are going to chat and you're going to do it at work, we all know the rule, never talk politics at the office. But there's a new study showing that political conversations with your coworkers might actually help you cope with stress. So are seemingly polarized chats secretly good at the office? Probably, maybe, but you're going to want to hear what we tell you about those chats up next. I'm David Cooper. We'll be back.
2: 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I'm Global News crime reporter Nancy Hickst. 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
2: Don't talk politics in the office. Ah, that old sage-like wisdom. But when someone actually studied those awkward water cooler political chats, they found out that they might actually help employees process stress, maybe even feel better at work. So maybe do talk politics in the office, but before opening your mouth, you're going to want to hear what management professor at Washington State University, Christine Kuhn, has to say. Christine, welcome to the show.
3: Great to be here. Thank you for having me.
2: So I've always treated like workplace and politics like the third rail. Like, don't touch it. Don't mention it. You're going to get into a fight with your coworkers. I've made the mistake of fighting with my coworkers about politics early in my career. I think everyone sort of thinks this. What made you want to study it to see if it actually was true? And if most workplaces, this was a bad topic for discussion.
3: Well, what we were interested in is emotional reactions to events. And so in general, when people have an emotional reaction to an event, they want to talk to other people about it. It's a way of managing your emotions. And so at work, if you have an incredibly difficult customer, there's a pretty good chance you are going to talk to a coworker about it. And so there is a stream of research on work-related events and how people manage their emotions. And what we were interested in is when you have an emotional reaction to an external news event, and in a very politically polarized society, your coworkers might have very different reactions or perceptions of these events than you, which can lead to conflict and all the things that you were just talking about. But in our research, what we found is that people were fairly selective. And so many people did not talk about news events. They did endorse, "I don't talk about politics at work." But those people who did share their reactions to news stories tended to do so with people who they felt were, you know, not identically in terms of politics, but at least aligned or similar. And so they did report that discussing those reactions to those news events sort of made them feel less alone, that it helped to vent about it, that it was somehow useful. And so it's not that everybody does or that it's always good, but that when it does happen, that people are selective about it and it does seem to help their emotional well-being.
2: It does still seem a little counterintuitive for this like very polarized political moment we look in, that you would talk about this with your coworkers, perhaps a current event, a politician did this, a country did this, and then feel less stressed walking away from it. Why do you think that is?
3: Because people need to share. I guess I should say, qualify that, is that social sharing of emotional reactions does not always improve your well-being, that if it encourages you to ruminate or just constantly sort of go over in your head how bad things are going, that's probably not helpful. But there are reasons to believe that just expressing yourself, in some cases, if you feel like it's useful to be informed or to take action, you might learn something that helps you cope. And so a lot of it is probably contingent on the event.
2: And one thing I find fascinating is that, you know, you're not just randomly blurting out your opinions to someone who's wearing a shirt representing a politician you don't like or a hat. Yeah. It's finding people at work who are at least somewhat similar to you to share how you feel about events. Is that the key takeaway? Don't just talk politics, talk news with any random coworker. Find someone who's at least similar seeming to you.
3: Yes. And again, there are lots of non-work topics that people can use to sort of form bonds with their coworkers. You can talk about your kid's soccer game, any sort of point of commonality. But I think people have become even more aware over time that even something simple as talking about the weather could potentially become politically charged in the current climate. And
2: so, I guess I was thinking, how could that be? But then I was thinking, oh, people think certain countries control the weather and this, that, and the other. I'm like, oh, no, you're right.
3: Yeah, or particularly unusual weather that you might be experiencing and what the potential causes of that might be. And so I don't know. If you say the word self-censorship, then that sounds sort of negative, but people are cautious. And I know in one of our studies, there was a participant who said, yeah, I didn't talk about this at work because I'm a relatively new employee. I just don't know where people stand yet. And so that is something that probably develops over time. People probably also use some cues. And so I think that would be a good step for future research is just how people form those opinions about their coworkers over time.
2: Now, you looked at folks in the U.S. during the 2020 and 2024, the last two elections in which a president was selected. Those were a pretty emotionally charged period for a lot of people.
3: Yes.
2: Did you notice differences around elections or around events or not?
3: We chose those time periods because by definition, those would be pretty politically charged. And we could also just ask people, hey, did you talk about the news this week? And so asking people, did you talk about the news is a little bit less of a priming effect. We didn't want to sort of cue people that that's what we're interested in because some people are very sensitive about, no, I'm not a political person, or no, I would never talk about political topics at work. But then when we did follow-up questions, well, you said you talked about the news. What did you talk about? If it was the Friday after the election, pretty much everybody said, yeah, they talked about the election. And they weren't necessarily in-depth conversations, but it's clear that people were at least bringing it up, and they were much more likely to have done so if in an earlier survey that we had assessed their perceptions of similarity to their coworkers along various demographic lines, such as race or gender, education, as well as political beliefs. That political beliefs, that was what really drove whether they were likely to talk about the election that week, you know, several months later. And then to circle back to your earlier question, we also did a study in early 2024 when elections were not dominating the news at that time period. And we just asked people, think about all the news that you read or watched or listened to this past week. You know, what story caused you to have the strongest emotional reaction, either good or bad? And almost everybody named a story that was either explicitly political or politically charged, even in early 2024. They talked about something about the Israel-Palestine conflict, something about an American politician, something about immigration. And then we asked them, did you talk about this story that you had the strong emotional reaction to at work? And majority of people said no, either because I don't talk about politics at work, it was too depressing to talk about, or my coworkers see it differently, I don't want to get reported to HR. But one third of our participants in that sample had talked about it to people at work. And they mostly described positive outcomes, that it did make them feel alone, that it made them feel at least a little bit better. There were a very few people that actually mentioned a story that had made them happy or excited. They were sort of in the minority. But those people talking about at work made them feel even a little bit better. And that's something that in the literature on emotional regulation, they call capitalization, that just talking about something that you're happy or excited about, sharing that with other people makes you feel even a little bit better. And that was a very small minority of our participants, but that's also a potential benefit, that it's not just minimizing stress, but that it does sort of give you a little bit boost to sort of share that with people that are at least seeing that event has also something positive.
2: Now, you're an academic, a professor, a researcher. You might not want to answer this question because of the lack of data, but could these findings extend to the dinner table, like at Thanksgiving or Christmas? Like, should families that are highly polarized talk about these things, or perhaps not?
3: You see those articles in the media, you know, every year over the past decade around Thanksgiving, like how you can manage this at the Thanksgiving table. And I think I'm just going to say that's beyond my scope.
2: Well, I appreciate you having this discussion with me anyway, Christine. Thanks for joining me.
3: All right. Thank you so much.
2: Christine Kuhn is a management professor at Washington State University. That is a wrap on the hour. Thanks for tuning in. Alex Pearson's away. I'm David Cooper. Check me out on The Last Show tonight at 7 p.m. in Toronto, 9 p.m. in London. It's been a great joy. If you're still around, we'll catch you tonight. And if you're not, you can always listen to The Last Show as a podcast. 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
6: This Nursing Week, Ontario's nurses are telling the public, we all deserve more, not less. 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
13: 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The other day, however, we were talking about the Blue Jays, discussing the team's strengths, and at the end of the day, Dwayne approached me and said, "Thanks." "For what?" I asked. And Dwayne said, "For all of this, for The Refuge. I don't say it enough. 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
14: This is CFI News. From the National Newsroom of the Canadian Press, I'm Karen Rebo. The funeral service for an Ontario provincial police officer killed in a highway crash while on duty east of Toronto last month will take place this morning in Cobourg. Northumberland OPP Sergeant Brandon Malcolm, who joined the force 6 years ago, was killed in a single vehicle collision involving a motorcycle on Highway 401 in Cobourg April 27th. The OPP says Malcolm's family, their guests, and members of police and emergency Emergency Services will attend the private funeral service at the Coburg Community Center. It'll be live streamed on the OPP's YouTube channel. The procession is to depart the funeral home in Oshawa at 8:30 Eastern Time and travel east on the 401 to arrive in Coburg an hour later ahead of the 10:30 service. One of Louise Arbour's proteges says the future Governor General has produced some landmark legal decisions and outcomes. University of Ottawa law professor Errol Mendes counts Arbour as a mentor and points to her precedent-setting indictment of then-Yugoslavian President Slobodan Milosevic for crimes against humanity. Arbour was chief prosecutor for the International Criminal Tribunals for the former Yugoslavia and Rwanda. Mendes says people wonder whether that same type of courage should be taken against leaders like Russian President Vladimir Putin. Prime Minister Mark Carney has named Arbour to replace Governor General Mary Simon when her tenure reaches 5 years in July. A Quebec man who drove a bus into a Montreal area daycare and killed two children has asked the Court of Appeal to overturn his high-risk offender designation. Pierre Nee Saint-Amand was found not criminally responsible for the incident in April of 25, but the judge labeled him a high-risk offender last March. The man's lawyers argue labeling those who are not criminally responsible as high-risk offenders should be unconstitutional, violating their charter rights. Nee Saint-Amand is currently detained at the Philippe Pinel Psychiatric Hospital in Montreal. Canada's telecom workers are calling for government restrictions on the use of artificial intelligence.
15: A group that includes three major unions has laid out its AI concerns in front of a House of Commons committee. A Unifor representative says he knows of at least one company using AI to mask the accents of its offshore agents. Rock LeBlanc says that could mislead Canadians into believing they were speaking with Canada-based employees, unaware the jobs had been offshored. He says about 20,000 jobs have been lost in telecommunications over the last 10 to 15 years, and he worries AI will accelerate that trend. Jason White, The Canadian Press.
14: U.S. President Donald Trump says he is pausing the U.S. effort to guide stranded vessels out of the Strait of Hormuz to allow time for a deal to end the Iran war, but that the American forces' blockade of Iranian ports would remain in place. This is The Canadian Press. In sports, the Toronto Maple Leafs will have first pick at next month's NHL entry draft in Buffalo after winning last night's draft lottery. The Leafs will select ahead of the San Jose Sharks and the Vancouver Canucks. NHL playoff action last night, Colorado beat Minnesota 5-2 to take a 2-0 lead in their second round series. Tonight, the Montreal Canadiens will get on the ice for the opener of their second round series against the Sabres in Buffalo. In the NBA playoffs, Canadian Shai Gilgeous-Alexander had 18 points to help the defending champion OKC Thunder beat the Lakers in the opener of their Western Conference semifinal series. The top-seeded Detroit Pistons beat the Cleveland Cavaliers. And in soccer, Balu Tabla scored 3 second-half goals as the Canadian Premier League champion Atletico Ottawa knocked out the MLS side, host Toronto FC, 3-1 in the preliminary round of the TELUS Canadian Championship. From the Canadian Press, I'm Karen Rebo.
16: 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Let it roll.

0: Good afternoon. This is the Ben Mulrooney Show, but today I'm Lisa Raitt and I'm filling in for Ben Mulrooney here. Let me tell you who I am. Now, you may hear the word Lisa Raitt and think, oh my gosh, are they bringing back a Harper cabinet minister from many years ago? Well, the answer would be yes. Yes, we are. But I'm here today because I'm filling in for my friend Ben Mulrooney, and I've been having a lot of fun with my other friend Greg Brady in the mornings having a 10-minute chat just on topics of the day. So I thought, what the heck? Let's have a go and see what it's like to fill in for the whole time here this afternoon. And so we are here together for the whole afternoon. Hello to the country. Yes, I was a cabinet minister in the Harper government, but more importantly, I hail from the great island of Cape Breton, and it kind of leaps into my accent once in a while, and you may be able to hear some of the R's in there. But now I live in Milton, Ontario. I've represented there as a member of parliament for a number of years, for about 11 years, from 2008 until 2019, when the good people of Milton emancipated me and have elected somebody else in my stead, for which I am ever grateful, because now I get to work at a bank here in downtown Toronto, and I really enjoy it. So this is more of a side gig for me, and we'll see how it all goes. But I'm delighted that you're here and that you're listening. And I can tell you something. We have a great show for you today. Have you heard a little bit about this thing called Scientology speedruns? So I really didn't hear a lot about it until I came in this morning. And then I saw a bit of it on social media. Basically, what's going on is that you have some kids, essentially kids, who have social media with them and cameras with them, and they're running into these Scientology buildings because they want to take a look and see what's on the inside. We'll talk a little bit more about that. Other thing that I thought was really interesting is knowing that a third of all the podcasts out there are actually AI generated. Now, I can assure you, this one is a real one. You're getting the real Lisa Raitt here today. I'm not AI generated one bit, but still something fun for us to be able to talk about and maybe explore a little bit more. And in the second hour, I mentioned at the top that I hail from Cape Breton Island, and I am so excited that we have an exclusive interview with my good friend, Cape Breton fiddler phenomenon, Ashley McIsaac. Now, we're not necessarily only going to be talking about Cape Breton and what it's like to live there and what it's like to be from there or fiddling. We're actually going to talk about something really important. Ashley has been known very much as a renowned Canadian fiddler. But you know what? AI has shook up his life in ways that you really could never even imagine. AI has tied him to horrific crimes that has actually cost him work and has put his own safety on the line. And here's the kicker. It was all untrue, completely made up by Google AI. He still doesn't know how it happened, but we're going to talk to him today about why he's fighting back and what he wants the rest of us to understand about the accountability in the age of AI. Honestly, folks, you're not going to want to miss it. It's going to be really interesting. And as I said, this is my buddy, Ashley McIsaac. He's agreed to have a chat with me about it. So it's an exclusive right here for us today. New Governor General was announced today. And it's kind of interesting to me because the pick is somebody that I wouldn't necessarily think would be a one person who would want to be the representative of the king. Not saying that she's not a monarchist. I actually don't know where she lands on that whole thing, but she is a very accomplished jurist. She's a former Supreme Court justice. She was a senior United Nations official. And now she's been appointed Canada's new Governor General, succeeding Mary Simon, and her name is Louise Arbour. A distinguished career. I mean, when you think about it, she has prosecuted war crimes in both Yugoslavia and Rwanda. She has been a high commissioner for the United Nations, serving for human rights. She actually led a major review of sexual misconduct in Canada's military. Mr. Carney says her appointment reflects her lifelong commitment to strong public institutions and accountability, saying that, you know, she's received over 100 honors and has the illustrious title of being a companion of the Order of Canada.
1: Her most consequential work as a jurist was beyond the Canadian courtroom. In 1996, Louise Arbour was appointed by the United Nations Security Council as chief prosecutor of the International Criminal Tribunals for the former Yugoslavia and for Rwanda, the first international criminal tribunals since Nuremberg.
0: Very impressive. And you know, just to let you fill in a little bit of the blanks here. So as the Governor General, she's going to be representing King Charles III. She's going to carry out ceremonial and constitutional duties. She swears in governments. She actually reads the speech from the throne. She grants something called royal assent, which is actually the final hurdle in making a law in Canada. And more importantly than anything else, she is going to serve as the Commander-in-Chief of the Canadian Armed Forces, a hugely important, important duty of the Governor General. In the backdrop of this appointment, there was a lot of, I would say, anticipation to see where the Governor General appointment was going to go. Taking you back a couple of weeks, it actually started with Mary Simon's husband, who kind of said, well, we're wrapping up our time here in the Governor General House, which came as a shock to a lot of people. I don't think we had anticipated necessarily that she would be leaving so soon. But sure enough, as the days unfolded, it became more and more apparent that Mr. Carney was interested in appointing a new Governor General. It really is worth taking a look at the pick that he has made. In the background of this, you normally hear we want to have regional diversity, we want to have bilingual fluency, we talk about whether or not premiers want a governor general from the outside of central Canada, lots of talk about the importance of having both official languages. So in all of this mix, this is where Mr. Carney has to make a decision. But I would tell you that he actually went in a different direction than any of the stuff that we were talking about. So let's hear Louise Arbour right now talk about what she thinks she's doing as the representative of the Crown.
2: This term is unfortunately very often used in a pejorative way. What I can say is that I will accede to a function in which I will be the representative of the Crown in a constitutional arrangement that I think has served Canada extremely well throughout our history, but even more in recent decades. I think a system that will continue to provide continuity in our institutions and our form of governance.
0: So here's the deal, and this is how I feel about the Governor General. I think the Governor General is a great opportunity to connect the Crown and institution to the people of Canada. And if you listen to what Madame Arbour talked about, she first sentence, she's using words like pejorative, something that back home in Cape Breton is not going to be a word that we necessarily think about. The term that's been used to coin, the term that's been coined around this notion of these kinds of folks that come from central Canada, speak both official languages, have a certain point of view, lots of legal backgrounds. The term is called Laurentian elite. It's something that John Ibbotson actually claimed or coined a number of years ago. I feel that Mr. Carney's gone down this path once again. He could have had somebody who was going to help explain the government, the monarchy, the crown to Canadians, to connect with Canadians across the country, and in fact, connect Canadians to one another, which we know we desperately need these days, given the difficulties we're having in some provinces. So, Mr. Carney, I appreciate the fact that you've appointed Louise Arbour. You cannot deny her resume is sparkling. It is incredibly important. But I see what you're doing. I see where you're going on this. You are now appointing somebody who to the world is going to be absolutely a wonderful choice. She is brilliant. She will reflect you personally on the world stage as being a fantastic choice. But the question I always go back to is, what is the role of the Governor General? The Governor General is to bring us all together as Canadians. The government has a role. They write the laws. They pass the laws. They debate the laws. They set the laws. Madame Arbour used to interpret the laws. That's important. But right now, she has to understand what it's like to live under those laws. Those are the things that actually are important. So congratulations, Madame Arbour. Congratulations, Mr. Carney. You got the thing that you wanted to get, which is somebody to reflect you. I just think it could be a miss for the rest of us regular Canadians.
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2: You know, when I worked at the Port of Toronto, I had a senior person who worked for me who, much to my surprise, was a Scientologist. And you know what? I came from Cape Breton, as I said. I'd never met a Scientologist before. We had lots and lots of conversations about it. Since that time, you see a lot of stuff in the news about Scientology. You know, there's a mystery about it. There's controversy about it. There's always wondering what's really going on in there. Well, that's taken on a whole new world now in the trend of TikTok and social media. We've got this thing called speed running. I never even thought I'd know what this was, and it was really brought to my attention, and I was able to take a look at it. So basically, it's a trend. It's on TikTok. It started in early April. And what's happening is kids, users, are filming themselves as they rush into these Scientology buildings as if they're competing in like a video game challenge. Their goal, their mission, is to get inside, record as much as possible, and then get out quickly. We've seen this happen in a couple of different cities. It's happened in LA, Vancouver, and a few smaller attempts in other places with Scientology centers like Toronto and LA. The only locations where police have actually confirmed responding to incidents are in Vancouver and LA. Now, we've got a few examples of kinds of dressing. So it's not just that they run in. Sometimes they actually dress up as certain things. So we've seen Scientology minions run in. We've seen people who are homeless run in. And we actually had somebody who was dressed as Jesus run in to do one of these Scientology runners, if you can believe that. What was interesting, though, is an interaction that actually happened between a Scientologist, a person in the building, and then one of these groups. In this case, it was a group of little people who decided to speed run into the L.A. Scientology Center. And this is what they said.
3: Go, go, go, go, go, go, go.
2: I'm going to find out where you guys live and I'm going to go to your house. So I was talking to my producer, Mike, as I was driving in today, and I was thinking to myself, at first, look, it's really funny. I would love to see that kind of stuff on social media. I think it looks hilarious. But then you think about the actual practical impacts. I mean, there's real people inside there. They are maybe stressed. They don't know what's coming at them. If you take a look at some of these videos, they're dressed in all black. Yeah, they've got some funny sayings on the back, but it doesn't take away the fear that there's somebody coming into your place. And I think about, look, I'm Roman Catholic. I'm not shy about that. How would I feel if they did this at the Vatican, because they're trying to get to the secret vault where all the secrets are kept in the Vatican? Because supposedly what's happening is they want to break into a high level of the Scientology place so that they can unleash all the secrets of Scientology, whatever that means. You can take it for what it is. But in Vancouver, they had about 250 to 300 youths attempt to enter the downtown building. And Mike tells me that in some cases, they've actually removed the handles to the building so people can't actually get in. It's not about speed running, though. Like I said, it's an interesting social media phenomenon. It makes me think, okay, well, why the heck is this happening? What is going on that's causing people to have the gumption to want to do this first and foremost? But secondly, how do you come up with this kind of stuff? What makes you want to do it? And I think what it's coming down to for me is that there is becoming a complete lack of respect in one sense, and definitely trust in establishments. And it's not just religion, by the way, folks. It's in government as well. And I'll give you an example that's actually a little bit different from the speed running that you're not necessarily going to see on social media, but certainly is something that you're seeing being reported right now. Canada has something called an integrity commissioner. And the integrity commissioner this week actually came out and talked about how they're overwhelmed. The office is overwhelmed with complaints about the federal government. Let me give you some statistics around it because it's very interesting. 680 submissions came into the integrity commissioner's office last year, which maybe you don't have a concept of what that means. I will tell you, it's more than double from 2 years earlier, and it's 56%.

0: situation like this, they are requesting $14 million in new funding. But guess what? They did not receive any new funding in the fiscal update. So the office now has to operate on roughly $8.2 million per year, despite rapidly rising complaints. Are we having a lack of trust in terms of the federal government? I mean, that seems to be what we're seeing here. It's great that society provides these kinds of whistleblowing places, and it's great that people feel empowered, that they can call it and say, look, this isn't right what's happening. I want to call in, and I want to alert somebody in charge as to something I see that's happening that is not right. It shouldn't be happening. We tell people they have that right to do it. We give them the tools to do it, but guess what? There's no investigations. There's no follow-up. There's no actual look at what the person's complaining about. You're taking all this effort to make the case, to make the complaint, and it's a black hole on the other end as to whether or not you're actually going to get nowhere. This is just paying lip service to a real problem. Now, look, I'm going to be honest with you. Out of all of those cases that are coming in, the 680 submissions, how many are frivolous and vexatious, as we would say in law? How many of them are real? How many of them aren't real? Well, here's the thing. Unless you have the manpower, the person power, we would say, to actually understand whether or not these are real or fake submissions, we're never going to know. We're just going to actually have a situation where real things might slip through the cracks, and we will never understand or know that there is something wrong in the federal government. This also applies in another way in terms of the lack of trust and the lack of action. It has been announced that the government has decided that they're going to start tracking which temporary foreign residents have actually left Canada after their permits run out. They're going to start tracking it. You would sometimes wonder, why aren't you tracking it now? That would be an excellent question. Of course they should be tracking it now, because if you do give somebody a permit, you welcome them into the country, but it's a time-limited offer. One would hope that you know when they actually leave the country when the permit runs out. I have some more statistics for you here as well. 153,000 student permit cases were flagged, but the organization that was in charge of actually investigating these cases only got to 4,000 of them. The department says that 78% of flagged students were actually enrolled or had applied to another immigration stream. That means the other 22% were presumed to have left Canada, but maybe they didn't. Maybe they're still in the country here after their permits expired. You can understand why people lose faith in institutions. They lose respect for what's going on when you hear these things, that there's no follow through when there's complaints. And I guess the last one that I would mention today is that Canada has announced a much anticipated permanent residency plan. But here's the thing, the people who are actually following these plans, who actually have a vested interest in them, the advocates for permanent residency, say that this isn't a new plan. This is something that had been announced actually in the past. So we have a situation where there is 2.7 million temporary residents, let's say, give or take, and that includes asylum seekers in Canada at the end of March. 1.9 are in temporary study, work, or visitor permits, and they're expected to expire at the end of this year. They are living in limbo. They don't know what's happening. So I want to hear from you about these topics. The number is 416-870-6400, 416-870-6400, or 1-888-225-TALK. Has your trust in institutions eroded? Any of the stuff that I just mentioned there, does that actually cause you to be upset or angry? Is that something you want to talk about? Or am I off on a different tack? This is the Ben Mulrooney Show. I'm Lisa Raitt, and this is the Chorus Radio Network.
1: A beloved 75-year-old man washing up, getting ready for bed, is brutally beaten and killed. 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I'm Global News crime reporter Nancy Hickst. 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
3: All right, it's disclosure time. So a few years ago, I was introduced to a medical center, a hospital in Israel called Sheba Medical Center. And I was asked to host an event, which I did, and I really liked it. And I did, the more I studied and learned about this place, and I realized it was unlike any other hospital I had ever seen. If you are from Toronto, you know that we have a really special part of this city called Hospital Row. And we have our major hospitals there. I have been told that the Sheba Medical Center is that on steroids in the best possible way. And after October 7th, it took on even more resonance for people like myself, because when soldiers would come back from the front lines, that is where they would go. And when hostages would be released, that is where they would go. And when families of hostages who had passed away needed help, that is where they would go. And just because I want the audience to know, I am now an advisor to the friends of the Canadian Friends of the Sheba Medical Center. And there's an event tonight where we'll be raising money for this incredible institution. And someone who came in for this event is Dr. Noya Shilo. She is a specialist in internal medicine, senior physician at Sheba Medical Center, but also the head of the Back to Life Center, which we've got to talk about. But doctor, thank you for making the trip, and thank you for all you've done for the hostages and for the soldiers, and just generally for anybody who avails themselves of Sheba.
4: Thank you so much for having me.
3: So talk to me about... why did you get into medicine?
4: Why did I get into medicine?
3: Yeah, let's go back to the beginning.
4: Oh, for you. Wow, that's crazy. I didn't expect that.
3: No, why'd you become a doctor?
4: Okay, so I have to tell you, I went to interview in medical school when I was like out of the army. Everyone goes to the army in Israel. I was 20, and I went to interview, and they asked me, what do you want to be when you grow up? And I thought they were expecting something like nurse, surgeon, cure cancer, something like that.
3: Yeah.
4: And I said, I want to be a doctor who's a human being. This is what I said, and this is what I wanted to do, and this is what I ended up doing. Yeah.
3: And Sheba is, I've described it as somebody who hasn't been there.
4: Yeah.
3: Talk to me about what it's like for you and as a doctor. And you've been to other medical centers, other hospitals. So what's different about it?
4: Sheba is truly an incredible place to work at because, first of all, I want to give you just the facts. Yeah. It's the biggest hospital in Israel, the biggest hospital in the Middle East. It's ranked top 7 in the world. Mm. It's really an incredible place to be in. But I think more than anything else, like just the numbers, the story of Sheba or the DNA of Sheba is really being in the place where there are no men to be a man or a mensch and to go where no one has gone before and to lay down the vision as big as you can and go for it. And I really have this kind of support doing my work.
3: Yeah. Let's talk about the Back to Life Center and the notion of trauma, on this side of the world, and I've had conversations with other people in that chair, there's been, depending on who you talk to, a misappropriation of the word trauma, that what used to just be, something we went through in life is now being labeled trauma or traumatic. What you see in the families of hostages and in the hostages itself probably rises to a level of trauma that most human beings... no human being should ever get to, but without care, probably can't get through themselves.
4: this is really nothing like we've ever seen before, like I've ever seen before. And it's not something we were prepared for, right? You don't have the literature. You don't have the references. When I went to medical school, no one taught me how to treat someone who came back from such atrocity. And we really see this as both a very complex situation of the trauma of the body and the mind and the spirit. And also really a very inspirational exhibition of the human spirit. And this is what we work with.
3: So if everyone experiences trauma differently and exhibits it differently, then doesn't successfully navigating through trauma look different for every person?
4: Of course.
3: Okay.
4: Medicine is completely tailor-made. We use all the tools that we have at Sheba. I usually say that I went building the center, I went shopping in the huge Costco, which is Sheba, and I just loaded my cart with everything I found. So we have everything from traditional, you know, conventional medicine, like orthopedic surgeons and oncologists and neurologists and so forth, and rehabilitation teams and mental health, of course.
3: But, but it's got to be mental health on a level and a scope that, like I said, most people don't ever get near. What are you learning about trauma at Sheba that others can't even fathom?
4: I think what I learned going into this, having no training in trauma, obviously I'm an internist. I was very naive going in. I thought I heard of such a thing as PTSD, post-traumatic stress disorder. I've heard of such a thing as PTG, post-traumatic growth. And I was very naive thinking we're going to take them through the bridge from PTSD to PTG. And what we've learned is, first of all, we don't take them anywhere. They're their own people. We're with them side by side. We don't know anything more than they do. And the other thing that I've learned is PTSD and PTG are not mutually exclusive. So someone can have PTSD with the flashbacks and with the nightmares and all that, and also show tremendous signs of growth.
3: So what is a metric, what is a benchmark for success look like in this new frontier of post-trauma?
4: I think we don't use terms as failure and success.
3: Okay.
4: We just take it step by step.
3: But can we use a word like progress?
4: Of course.
3: Okay, so what does progress look like?
4: I think progress, first of all, I'll talk as an internist. Some of them came with very severe injuries that were neglected, gunshot injuries that were neglected for a year and more.
3: Yeah.
4: So treating that well and having them function normally. They all came after being starved and immobile for so long. So having them rehabilitated from that, for one. And to have them rebuild their story, their tragedy, their loss, their trauma in a way that is weaved into a story that they can continue living with. I think this is progress.
3: And nobody is, I can't believe that a doctor would ever give up on anyone, but there have to be some really tough cases that challenge you.
4: Of course.
3: So how do you, when you look at somebody that you don't feel like you're getting the progress that they deserve, is it as simple as we just haven't tried what they need yet? What's the pathway to staying positive?
4: That's such a wonderful question. First of all, I'm an internist, so I see people in their end of their lives. I've done this decades before I became the doctor of the hostages. And I know that we will not be able to help all of them. I know that. But I also know that we will never stop trying.
3: One of my favorite lines from literature is from Cyrano de Bergerac, where at the end of his life, at the end of the book, when he realizes that the love that he had for Roxane is unrequited, he says, c'est bien plus beau lorsque c'est inutile. It's so much more beautiful when you know you're not going to achieve. In other words, the beauty is in the trying.
4: Yeah, that's just beautiful. I know our job is to be there for as long as they need us, never lose hope, and do everything we can, listen to them, and work with them. This is our job.
3: Before we go, I just want to spend 1 minute for anybody watching who, as soon as they hear a Mulrooney talk about Israel and hostages, they just assume it's a political conversation.
4: It's not.
3: That Sheba is this beautiful proof of how everyone can work together, everyone can live together, everyone can respect one another. Talk to me about who works there and who gets treated there.
4: Absolutely. The public medical system in Israel, which is really the best. Any doctor respects themselves at work in the public system, treats everyone, all the sectors, Jews, Arabs, ultra-Orthodox Jews, Christians, Bedouin, Druze, all of them. And all of us work together.
3: The staff is...
4: Side by side.
3: The staff is...
4: And the hospital cannot work for a single day without everyone.
3: Yeah.
4: And we're best friends. And yeah. we're more than that.
3: Yeah.
4: And some of my best friends are Arabs and Christians and Jews of all sectors. And we work together and we're a proof of concept that it works.
3: Yeah.
4: It can't work any other way.
3: Dr. Noya Shilo from the Back to Life Center at the Sheba Medical Center. Thank you so much. Thank you for making the trip to Canada. I look forward to spending some time with you tonight at the fundraiser.
4: Thank you. My pleasure. Thank you very much.
3: All right. Don't go anywhere when we come back. Good friend of the show, Wyatt Sharp, is here. He's got a new podcast, The Sharp Exchange. So we're going to talk to him about what to expect on his show, as well as get the pulse of a very smart, well-to-do young person, far more accomplished at his age than I could ever dream of.
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0: This is the Ben Mulrooney Show.
6: Welcome back. This is Lisa Raitt for Ben Mulrooney here today, and I'm delighted I get to talk to somebody smart in technology because I am not smart in technology. I use it on a daily basis, much like probably everybody on the line here today, but I really enjoy understanding the ins and outs of what's going on. So today we've got Carmi Levy with us, who is a tech journalist. Very nice to meet you, Carmi.
10: So great to meet you as well, Lisa. Thanks so much for having me on today.
6: Well, I listen to you all the time, so I appreciate it when you talk to Ben. And now this is my opportunity to ask you about things that really intrigue me. And I will tell you that I love pop culture. I'm a big fan of the Met last night and Oscars and everything. And they're saying now at the Oscars that AI actors and writing cannot win awards. So you can't have AI, I guess AI is an actor, an AI writer. I don't know what that means. Tell me what this all means, Carmi.
10: Yeah, so I mean, they're finally drawing a line in the sand, which I think is really awesome. And the term they use that they will only consider films for Academy Award nominations if the acting has been demonstrably performed by humans, and specifically the writing has to be human authored. And so that's a pretty hard line, very black and white, very clear. I think it's important for organizations like the Academy of Motion Picture Arts and Sciences to make it clear, because AI is not a black and white thing. There are a lot of subtle nuances. If you use AI, for example, as part of the brainstorming process, does that mean that you're no longer eligible? Like there's a whole sort of spectrum of use of technology. And I'm sure if you ask the average writer or director or producer, somewhere in their workflow, they probably got some AI tools that they're using. So it doesn't mean that they're specifically disallowed from using AI, but not for acting, not for writing, sort of the core pillars of what it is to be a filmmaker. And I think that's a really great place to start. They say they're going to keep talking about sort of more specifics, but they're going to start with this and then see where the conversation goes. And I'm there for it.
6: Yeah, I agree with you. But I'll tell you, in all honesty, like I was giving a lecture last Friday, I used an AI robot to help me flesh it out. I pumped in some speeches that I thought were important, and I directed them to some journals I thought were important, and they kind of crafted the outline for me. Do you think that's going to actually impede people in terms of creativity, or is it going to make things better for us?
10: I see it as complementary, not replacing. And the way you describe that, like your workflow, very similar to mine. I use it as kind of like a back-end tool. I think of it, and because, you know, most of my day is spent writing. That's my career.
6: Yeah.
10: And I do use AI for those purposes as well. I use them for, I generate lists with them. I use it as a brainstorming tool. But then, you know, once I've got the writing process going and I'm creating something, building a presentation, whatever it is that I'm making, we call it human in the loop, and I'm still the guy who decides what gets written, how it gets edited, how it gets finalized. It's still me driving the bus. And
6: that's true.
10: I think that's which is very different than the kid who writes a 20-page paper in university, cuts and pastes it out of ChatGPT, slaps their name on it, and pretends that it's theirs. That is, I think, what we want to get away from. We still want the human to be the one who's responsible for that creative output. Because when you read a book, when you listen to music, when you go to the theater, and you're consuming this art, you know, you're consuming it because you're interested in the artist who created it, not the machine.
6: It's so true. But this is just the Oscars saying that these films aren't going to be eligible for awards, right? This isn't like saying thou shalt not use AI actors, thou shalt not use AI generated scripts in making any kind of art or film. What they're saying is, if you want to win an award, this is what you're not going to be able to do it.
10: Exactly. And the industry is already moving in that direction. I mean, Val Kilmer, he died last year, but there's a movie coming out later this year, As Deep as the Grave, that's going to use generative AI created images of him. So basically Val Kilmer acting on screen, but it was AI generated with his family's blessing.
6: Yeah.
10: And he had approved this before he passed away.
6: Yeah.
10: But, you know, he passed away before he could get in front of a camera. And there's another, he's an actor and a comedian who created an AI actor called Tilly Norwood, and he's been kind of shopping her around, trying to get her into other projects as well. And so there's, you know, I find it interesting, like, would the Academy, if Val Kilmer's movie comes up for approval, you know, maybe, you know, someone wants to nominate it for the Oscars, technically, as I read sort of this latest edict, it probably wouldn't be eligible because, quite frankly, it was not demonstrably performed by a human. It was demonstrably performed by an AI model.
6: Wow. Very interesting. Back to AI. I read at the top of our show that more than a third of all new podcasts are actually AI generated. We are not AI generated today, Carmi. We are fine. But
10: we are human.
6: So we say. So what do you think about how are people supposed to figure out which is real and what's not real?
10: Well, if there was better labeling on these platforms, so if you went to Spotify or Apple Music or any other platform and it said this is AI created, then you and I as consumers, we could decide whether we want to chime in or not. Are we interested in listening to a computer generated podcast or do we want to actually listen to actually humans sitting in front of a microphone and a camera?
6: Yeah.
10: The data comes to us from, there's this company called Inception Point AI. They're cranking out something like 3,000 episodes per week. And some days that's the majority of new podcast uploads to services like Spotify and others. And so that, quite frankly, is concerning. The good news, though, is that even though they're posting this content, they're showing that the number of streams is not keeping pace.
6: Okay.
10: So there's lots of stuff out there. It's flooding our feeds, making it harder to find human podcasts, but it's not getting the audience that they're hoping it does.
6: So people are still making the right discernments.
10: Absolutely. I mean, this is why I listen to radio. This is why I listen to podcasts from people that I like. It's the, you almost feel like you have a relationship with these people, that you know who they are, and you lose all of that when it's AI generated because all it is audio. There's no humanity to it. And I think at the end of the day, we consume artistic output. And let's face it, a podcast is an example of that. We consume it because we want those relationships. We want that connectivity.
6: Mm-hmm.
10: And technology can do lots of things. AI can be, can be a miraculous technology if it's applied in the right direction, but it certainly does not replace that sort of that level of humanity. I can't be a fan of machine-generated audio.
6: Mm-hmm.
10: I can certainly be a fan of someone sitting behind a mic who feels passionate about the craft.
6: Okay, so that's AI in the entertainment business, both in terms of podcasts and in terms of film. Let's talk about something a little bit more interesting to me now that I reach the elder ages of my years, and that is AI outperforming doctors in a Harvard trial of emergency triage diagnoses. Are people using AI to diagnose themselves?
10: They aren't. And this was in clinical situations. So basically what they did was they wanted to compare when you show up at a hospital, the ambulance brings you into the ER and it's an urgent situation. And the doctors and the medical team, they do triage. They figure out what's wrong with you. They're looking at your blood pressure, your heart rate, all your respiration, your oxygen sat levels, all the data. And they make judgment calls about what you're suffering from and how they're going to treat you. And so they wanted to sort of, stand over the shoulder of a doctor and ask, can an AI do that triage process
6: mm-hmm.
10: better than a doctor? And they found that when they came into, it was a hospital in Boston,
6: yeah.
10: that when they came in and they were given sort of the same health records, the AI on one side and the doctors on the other, the AI was able to get a pretty good diagnosis about two-thirds of the time, whereas human doctors were barely half.
6: Mm.
10: So AI was better at doing that. When there was minimal information, and the AI was actually 82% more effective,
6: okay.
10: whereas the doctors were 70% effective. And so, basically what they're showing is that as a tool for triage in the hands of doctors, AI can actually help them make better calls if they include it in the toolkit alongside them in the emergency department. It's not going to replace doctors running the show.
6: Right.
10: And so, if you were a fan of ER back in the day, or if you watch Noah Wiley in The Pit, it would literally be a technology right alongside them. They make the decisions, of course, but
6: right.
10: the AI also makes suggestions based on the information that's available to it. It can help improve the overall medical process.
6: And we need all the help we can get in terms of mm-hmm. shortening this stuff up, right? We didn't get to Canadian cattle ranchers following their cows with Starlink, but we'll get that another time. But I want to say thank you so much, Carmi Levy, tech journalist, for joining us today.
10: Really appreciate being with you. Thanks so much, Lisa.
6: Appreciate it. And right now, folks, we're going to say goodbye to Edmonton. Thank you for joining us, Edmonton. We'll catch you again. Up next, we have our exclusive chat with fiddler Ashley McIsaac. This is the Ben Mulrooney Show. I'm Lisa Raitt, and this is the Chorus Radio Network.
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31: From the National Newsroom of the Canadian Press, I'm Karen Rebo. U.S. President Donald Trump says he is pausing the U.S. effort to guide stranded vessels out of the Strait of Hormuz. He says he's allowing time for a deal to end the Iran war. But he adds the American forces' blockade of Iranian ports would remain in place. Meanwhile, Chinese state media say Foreign Minister Wang Yi welcomed Iran's counterpart in Beijing this morning and told Abbas Araghchi that a comprehensive ceasefire is needed. Canadians across most of the country will hear that shrill screeching siren of the public alerting system today.
32: A test message and a tone from Alert Ready.
8: will be broadcast on television, radio, and compatible wireless devices. Test messages will be issued in nearly every province and territory except for Quebec and Saskatchewan at specific times between morning and early afternoon, with Ontario's test set for Thursday. The system is typically tested in May and November and is part of Canada's efforts to ensure it works and raise awareness. There is no option to opt out of the test or actual emergency alerts. Rob Westgate, The Canadian Press.
31: The funeral service for a 33-year-old Ontario provincial police officer killed in a highway crash while on duty east of Toronto will take place this morning in Cobourg. Northumberland OPP Sergeant Brandon Malcolm, who joined the force 6 years ago, was killed in a single-vehicle motorcycle crash on Highway 401 in Cobourg on April 27th. The OPP says Malcolm's family, their guests, and members of police and emergency services will attend the private funeral service at the Cobourg Community Centre. It'll be live streamed on the OPP's YouTube channel. The procession is to depart in Oshawa Funeral Home at 8:30 Eastern Time and travel east on the 401 to arrive in Cobourg an hour later ahead of the 10:30 service. The lawyer for one of two Ontario women convicted yesterday in the death of a 12-year-old boy says his client maintains her innocence. The women were trying to adopt the boy and his younger brother. Monty McGregor says he was surprised by the conviction. In light of evidence, his client called the doctor the day before the 12-year-old's death in December of 2022. He adds their effort to seek help from specialists showed their true intentions.
9: The underlying facts and the story are tragic, if not horrific. And at the very least, I hope that the surviving young boy, as well as his family, has the opportunity to move forward and move on with some sense of closure. Our client will still continue to fight for her innocence.
31: The judge concluded the women hated the boys and abused them until the older one died. A jury in Massachusetts found former New England Patriots receiver Stephon Diggs not guilty of assaulting his live-in personal chef. The trial lasted 2 days and the jury deliberated for less than 2 hours. This is the Canadian Press. In sports, the Toronto Maple Leafs will pick first in the NHL draft in Buffalo next month. Newly appointed GM John Sheka says he's elated the Leafs won the league's draft lottery Tuesday night.
11: Well, you need some luck, and we got out tonight. So, but when you get a first overall pick, you know, it's a monumental type of opportunity.
31: The Leafs, who had an 8.5% chance of securing the top pick, will select ahead of the San Jose Sharks and the Vancouver Canucks. In NHL playoff action Tuesday night, Nathan McKinnon had a goal and two assists, and the Colorado Avalanche beat the Minnesota Wild 5-2 to take a 2-0 lead in their second round series. In the Professional Women's Hockey League, Marie-Philippe Poulin scored at 4:02 of the third overtime period, and the Montreal Victoire edged the Minnesota Frost 1-0 to tie their best of five semifinal series at 1. In baseball, the Tampa Bay Rays rallied in the eighth inning to beat the visiting Toronto Blue Jays 4-3. From the Canadian Press, I'm Karen Rebo.

0: This is the Ben Mulrooney Show, but with Lisa Rabe guest pitching today. You know, when I first was elected way back in 2008, I noticed that I didn't love my Wikipedia page. You know, you'd go online to see what people thought about you, essentially. And there were some things in there that I really disliked and I didn't agree with, and I tried to change it. I have to tell you that I was never able to get them changed. But I figured, okay, it's on the internet, it's in print. What does anybody really care? I warned my kids never to read mom's Wikipedia page. And when I meet people, say, please don't read my Wikipedia page. Now, of course, all of you are going to go now and read my Wikipedia page, and that's okay. It's fine. But on Friday last week, I got a note, a text actually, because somebody was trying to charge a large VRA bill on my credit card. What turns out at the end of the day is that my account got taken over. My Apple, if you carry one of these Apple wallets on your telephone, you know, you can put your credit cards in, your debit cards in. I have that. I use it. I love using the tap. It works really easily for me. But someone added their telephone number to my Apple wallet, and they were having a real good time at Sherway Gardens, let me tell you that. We were able to figure it out very quickly, but I had to lock down absolutely everything. Listen, I felt really violated. I thought, oh my gosh, what are they buying? What? How dare they take my name? And how far did that extend into the rest of my life? Do I have a problem now with getting a mortgage in the future? It took a lot of my time to figure it all out. I'm still not really comfortable with how it all ended up, and I know I'm going to be dealing with the ramifications for a while. But now let's enter another new world that we've been talking about today, and that's AI. What happens if you've worked an entire lifetime to establish yourself and only to have a seemingly rogue AI publish something outlandish and damaging about you? That is an absolute lie. Do you think that could happen? Or do you think, AI, it's above making mistakes like that? Well, I can tell you, Ashley McIsaac is going to disagree with you. And we have Ashley with us later on in the show. In the case of Ashley McIsaac, Google's AI generated a false summary which claimed, amongst many other things, that Ashley McIsaac had been convicted of serious offenses. I'm not going to list the offenses because, quite frankly, we don't want to necessarily continue to spread this kind of information out there, which isn't true. But I do think it's important that you hear from the statement of claim that Mr. McIsaac has put with the Ontario courts against Google what he's saying happened to him. Mike, you have the actual statement of claim with you. Do you mind telling our listeners a little bit more about the kinds of statements that were made in this Google AI overview?
1: Well, the statement of claim has a long list, a very long list of some of the things that were written online. Again, none of these are true, but it did say at one point that McIsaac was convicted of a crime that placed him, get this, on the sex offender registry.
0: Unbelievable.
1: That alone is enough to make your toes curl. He also was apparently received a sentence for sexual assault and internet luring. It said that he was convicted of assaulting a woman in Newfoundland. And he was sentenced to a year in prison. And as a result, he's on the registry for 20 years. Now, there's so much to it. There's at least a page and a half of this. And we don't want to add to it because we don't want to have people think that any of this is true. We
0: Absolutely.
1: Don't want to add to the lie.
0: No, it's
1: and
0: so
1: it's,
0: true.
1: It's all lies, all complete AI fabrication.
0: Unbelievable. I mean, and this has such an impact on your life to think, like you said, they actually wrote that he was convicted and sentenced to a year in prison, which is absolutely untrue, completely untrue. So you have to wonder, you know, well, what kind of impact does that have on Ashley's life? He's a very famous fiddler. His life is about performing and being paid for performances, quite frankly. And he's a wonderful entertainer, and we love having him at concerts right across the country and around the world. But has this impacted him personally? And of course, it has. So here's what happened. He was set to have a gig. A First Nation in Quebec had actually contracted with him for a performance, for a concert. And they canceled it after seeing the AI summary. Now, they figured it out and they later apologized, but that was something that really happened to Ashley. So how did it happen? What Ashley says happened is that the false claims were coming from articles about a different person with the same last name. So like take a pause for a second, folks, and think about how many people share your last name. How many times could AI be getting this wrong? How could this happen with Google's AI? How could this kind of miscrossed information actually make it into publication? And the answer is We don't know, quite frankly. Now, he is suing Google for $1.5 million. And what he's saying is that the company published defamatory content. And get this, they failed to apologize, retract, or even take responsibility. The lawsuit goes on to say that Google knew that its AI could produce untrue information and that Google should be liable for the harm that's caused, like the cancellation of the concert. You know, if a human spokesperson had made these false allegations on Google's behalf, a significant award of punitive damages would be warranted because you could point to the person who was saying it. So the question now becomes, I think for all of us, is does Google get to have lesser liability because all of these things were published by software that Google created and controlled? So we get to sue the algorithm? Is that what this is all about? That because it's an algorithm that did it and that it's not necessarily a person that said it, well, they get off scot-free. Well, I don't think Ashley MacIsaac is necessarily going to agree with all of that. What did Google say? Well, Google issued a statement in December, and it said that its AI summaries are frequently changed to provide the most, quote, helpful information. And when online content is misinterpreted, those mistakes are used to improve the system. Is that an apology? Those mistakes are used to improve the system. What about improve the life of Ashley MacIsaac? To his credit, MacIsaac says the incident... Well, to his credit, MacIsaac has been really open about what the incident has done. He says, quite frankly, he's left to fear for his safety on stage, and he is unsure how long this damage is going to follow him. How long will this attach to him? I mean, it's on the internet. It's part of an AI bot. It's part of an algorithm discussion. Will this follow him forever? He says that Google should be held accountable, must be held accountable, because its AI published the false statements without having the proper guardrails. So it's going to be an interesting conversation with Ashley MacIsaac coming right up. Now you wonder, is this happening anywhere else? Well, you would have to surmise it is, don't you? You'd have to think this must be happening elsewhere. And sure enough, it is. Wolf River Electric sued Google after the company's AI falsely claimed it was being sued by Minnesota's attorney general in a lawsuit that, folks, never existed. So this one company in the United States sued in American courts because it said that the false AI-generated statements appeared prominently in Google search results, which meant that Wolf River Electric had canceled customer contracts in late 2024 because the people believed the company had settled a government lawsuit. Wolf River has never been sued by the state, yet they were said to have been sued by the state. It shows up in a Google search, and as a result, they're losing customers. I mean, think about the impacts that this could have. It actually makes me want to go out and use AI to take a look and see whether or not that Wikipedia problem I mentioned at the top is something that continues on for me into the future. I reached out to Ashley this morning. I know Ashley because we're both from, as I said, Cape Breton Island. I've enjoyed his music for many, many years. Ashley's a very colorful individual. He has lots of opinions. I really do enjoy his company. He is an excellent fiddler, a wonderful ambassador for Canada and Cape Breton. And he does do things out of the goodness of his heart. And he's a kind man. He does not deserve to have something like this happen to him. And certainly, if something like that does happen to him, you would think that somebody or a company would do the honest and decent thing and actually own up to it and apologize for it. And they haven't done so at this point in time. We're not going to talk necessarily about the lawsuit specifically with Ashley. We're going to leave that to his lawyers, and it's before the courts. It's not easy for him to talk about, but I think it's important because it may be something that you would find interesting that Ashley, how he felt, what it means to him, and how he is coping with what's been going on. So we are going to talk to Ashley right after this. I'm very excited. This is the Ben Mulrooney Show. I'm Lisa Raitt, and this is on the Chorus Radio Network.
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1: In the last segment, we talked about how AI has disrupted people's lives. We talked about what's happening in terms of the Oscars. We've talked about what's happening in terms of maybe going into a hospital room. Now we're going to talk about something even more human, I think, the impact that AI can have on your own personal life. We already have chatted about Ashley McIsaac and the lawsuit that he has brought against Google AI and the basis on which he's brought it. But we're going to leave that aside. What we're going to talk about today is we're going to talk to Ashley McIsaac and get an idea of how AI is actually disrupting the life of, I would say, Canada's best fiddler. We brought you through the what. Now we're going to talk about what's happened since. So I'm so delighted to have with me today Ashley McIsaac and his lawyer, Gabriel Attner, who's a lawyer with Advocan. Thank you very much, Ashley, for joining me here today. And thank you to you as well, Gabriel.
2: Hi, Lisa. How are you doing?
1: Oh, I love the fiddle, man. I'm so happy to hear that. And I have to tell you, for the folks who don't see you on TV, you are proudly wearing a Canadiens jersey. I bet you're real happy right now.
2: Are you telling them? I didn't think you'd tell them because I think you're probably in Toronto, are you, Lisa?
1: I am. But right now, Canada's team, man. We've got to go with it.
2: Okay, well, you see, like, I didn't want to disturb the Toronto viewership, but I'm a Cape Bretoner, and you know, as yourself being one, we really only get to choose between the Habs and Boston as our teams, right? It's not until you move to Toronto that you like Toronto. So I always wear my Habs jersey.
1: I love it, and but I mean, it's kind of dangerous for you, right? Because you live next to Detroit.
2: I do, but at least it's the same color. Right?
1: Okay.
2: I got the red. I like watching the Red Wings as well. And so I can't say anything about them. Lots of my friends, of course, are Red Wings fans. So that's how it goes.
1: That's true. And you know a lot of people. So you're going to have a lot of people liking a lot of places. Ashley, I wrote you this morning and I want to say thank you very much for agreeing to talk with me today on the Ben Mulrooney Show. It's Lisa Raitt here. And the reason being is that it broke my heart to see that you had to go to such lengths and extents in order to talk about something that has much, it must have an incredible impact on you, Ashley. I mean, when you first saw that Google's AI had identified you in the way that it did, what went through your mind? Like, what happened?
2: Well, first, Lisa, let me say to the point that you made that, you know, thank you for having me on your first show.
1: Yes.
2: Here on this radio show. I know you've done other shows. You did, what was it, Straight Talk and
1: Great
2: Stuff,
1: right.
2: And different
1: you.
2: Things, right?
1: Yeah.
2: And of course, you were our famous Cape Breton backed. Your mom was from Cape Breton, right?
1: I am too, dude. I grew up in Whitney Pier.
2: You were from the Pier, dear.
1: I am.
2: Well, you know, as Cape Bretoners, you know your own self. You've been through a lot of things that life throws a curveball at you, and you just go forward.
1: Yeah.
2: And when I initially was put in the situation that I'm in now, where it's come to the point where I have a lawyer who's filed a statement of claim, and there isn't a particular defense response or anything back yet, I don't think. I'll let the lawyer talk about that. But for myself personally, the feelings were, I have for many years performed all across this country and around the world, and have had to be honest and open about myself as a person, and lots of times maybe that was ahead of the curve, be it about marijuana rights or gay marriage legalization, different things.
1: Yeah.
2: And I've had to face some, you know, pretty blowback media. But when something of this nature all of a sudden hits you, you're not prepared for it.
1: No.
2: And I can't say that being a public person, I'm not prepared for just about anything that could be said. But this scenario was one where I got to say that I was gobsmacked.
1: Yeah.
2: I didn't know what to do. I instantly called people in the music industry and called some legal friends in America, and I had to play a show the next night, and I was ready to go on stage. And my first thought was, who's out there in this audience that believes what was being now thrown around on the internet?
1: Wow.
2: And what am I going to do about this? And it took me a couple of days of thought and continuing to play before I decided I do have a platform as an artist in Canada to get press. And the only way that I can hit this in the head is to go to the media and say what's happened to me.

0: feedback from people. But initially, before I went to the press in those first few days, there was a lot of sharing, like, it's the world we live in. We live in a world of Twitter and Facebook and that sort of thing. And it's not, you know, it's not the old days where a news story might get printed and then it's moved on next. It just flourishes. So there was a lot of really negative and really scary, like I say, comments that were being said about me from what Google had put on this AI review about me.
1: Yeah. And you know, you're not the only one. I just read out before you came on a couple of instances that have happened in the United States along the same kind of lines, but nothing as harmful and detrimental as what they were publishing about you on it. What made you think that at the end of the day, this has to go to court? I know it's one thing to clear the record. I agree with you 100%, but why did you decide that this was the place to go? And I'm happy if your lawyer, Gabe, wants to weigh in on this too.
0: Well, I'll let him speak, but I'd like to say first that my feelings on the situation was because, you know, I'm a pragmatic person. You don't want, I've spent a lot of time in the media, and I know that nobody wants to continue and give legs to a story that's really negative. So I didn't want to go to the press, but I had to because I felt that in my situation, because I could bring attention to what happened. Yeah. I looked quickly online and seen that there was a case of somebody in Ireland, a news broadcaster was having the same sort of things attributed to him because of his surname or whatever was the case.
1: Yeah.
0: I didn't know at that point yet what the connection was to somebody having the wrong surname. And you imagine, like, you were the labor minister, you were the deputy leader, you've had all kinds of high-profile jobs. And Cape Breton has Al McGuinness, Cape Breton has Mike McPhee, Nick McNeil, hockey players, and the Rankins, and lots of famous people. But me, for some reason, it always ends up that the big crazy stories surround me, and I wasn't looking for this.
1: No,
0: this just happened without me trying to promote anything. It was completely out of the blue. So I felt like if this could happen out of the blue with no connection to me going to media and looking for some, you know, salacious story about AI, that this was all being spread, what could happen to a regular person? And my first thought was, what would be the situation if you lived in Saskatchewan and your name was Laura Homolka? And you decided to open a kindergarten center. And then for some reason, they decided to look at that surname and go and put the sort of stories about that famous, you know, horrible murder case from the 90s towards it. And I thought, this is crazy. I could have been at a border being held in a jail because it said I was on the sex offender registry. So I knew that I had to do something and I had to go whatever legal route was possible. And when I did the story, a lot of lawyers presented me their case for thinking why they should be the person that helps me out with this if I wanted legal help. And the first one that contacted me in the second or so email and then a call, they happened to say that they were married to a Cape Breton. They said, okay, well, that's good for me.
1: There you go.
0: They must have good judgment, whoever they are.
1: I appreciate that. Listen, I've got to go to a break. Ashley, could you and Gabe stick around just for some questions off the top? I'd love to hear a little bit more about how you think the suit is going to go.
0: Let Gabe have his say.
1: That'd be okay. Oh, I love you guys. Thanks so much. Okay, we are going to go to break. Thanks, everybody.
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12: Ben Mulrooney Show, but today you've got Lisa Raitt. And also with me is Canadian fiddler extraordinaire Ashley MacIsaac and his lawyer Gabe Lettner. And we are talking about an absolutely atrocious situation. It has to do with AI, and it has to do with things that AI has published about Ashley MacIsaac, which now Ashley MacIsaac has brought a lawsuit against Google AI for. When we left, we were talking about how it's impacted Ashley and what his reaction was at the beginning. And actually, what Ashley said, and I think it's so admirable, is he said, if it could happen to me, it could happen to anybody. I've got the platform. I'm the one that's going to stand up for everybody else. And God love you, Ashley, for doing this. So what I wanted to talk to you about in this segment is a little bit more about where's the accountability on all of this? You know, if a person stood up and said it, they would be duly reprimanded and they would have some, you know, there'd be repercussions. But this is an algorithm. This is some kind of artificial intelligence out there. Does that mean they necessarily get off scot-free? So with that, I'm hoping, Gabe, that you can maybe give us an idea of what was it about Ashley's case or set of facts that caused you to think, yeah, this is something I'd be interested in.
13: Sure. Happy to speak to that. There are some things I can't say, obviously, but very broadly, this is an incredibly unusual defamation case. Normally in a defamation case, you're arguing about kind of three things. Did the person actually say it? Is it defamatory, which means is it insulting? Does it lower the victim's character in the eyes of the public? And is there a defense to it? And the most common defense is called justification, which basically means it's true. If you call a spade, the spade can't sue you. This case is truly bizarre, not just because of the outrageous nature of the accusations, but because there really is no dispute that these statements were published by Google, that the statements are incredibly defamatory, and that they're very obviously untrue. Mr. McIsaac's criminal record is essentially available for review. You can look up court records, and there are no cases remotely like any of this. And so it really comes back to what you just said, which is a company going to be responsible for what its AI says? And I've been doing this for a few years. I can't think of a single reason why a court would ever say that the company that puts out the AI, that is making money off of the AI, that is getting viewers and ads off of the AI, won't be responsible for what the AI does. That just, it's inconceivable to me.
12: Yeah.
0: Can I ask you a question?
12: Ahead,
0: Ashley. Yeah. I, of course, have read a lot of stuff now because of this scenario, and I seen something today posted by another media outlet. So again, I don't know what it means, but the notion in Canadian defamatory law that there doesn't need to be proof of intent and that they can't use the algorithm defense. You mentioned about the algorithm, Lisa.
12: Yep.
0: This is something that it's not a search engine that published this. This is AI review published this, and it was Google that's responsible for releasing AI reviews with no guardrail that prevented this.
12: Yeah.
0: Is that something that will be argued on behalf of the negligence of as we see it, of Google? What do you think, Abe?
13: So Ashley, maybe we won't get into specific legal theories while the lawyers on the other side can be listening in. But at a high level, yes, that is true. What's happened historically with search engine defamation cases is the search engine has said, we are not actually publishing this information.
12: Right.
13: All we're doing is linking to another website, and the other website is what's publishing the information. What makes this case very different is this was not a link to another website. This was not a summary of another website, because there are no other websites that are truthfully or falsely alleging that Ashley did these heinous, heinous crimes.
12: Yeah, exactly.
13: So this was something that this... You know, I'm no computer AI expert, but as I understand it, any LLM is basically just a text generator. It looks at a whole bunch of factors, it runs some math, and it spits out text, and it hopes that it sounds good.
12: You know, it's funny.
13: Somewhere in that magic. Go ahead.
12: Yeah, no, I appreciate it. Ashley, I guess with, cause you know, Gabe is right. We don't want anyone out there listening, understanding what your legal theory is going to be, cause we want you to do well in all this. But I do have a question for you. I want to know, let's say all of this is over, the issue is fixed, all that stuff. What about the future? Do you trust Google to do the right thing going forward?
0: Well, let me say, as an artist, because, you know, I'm just a fiddler. I'm somebody who's an entertainer. I find AI so extraordinary for what it's discovering with, its supercomputing abilities in medicine,
12: yeah,
0: and science and space and math. And I'm using AI in production right now. I don't think that the intent of Google is one to want to not do positive things. But in this scenario, I hope the right thing is done. And for me, by bringing a lawsuit forward, our belief is in the statement of claim. And that is that there's something that's, I don't understand the mechanics of it. I wouldn't try to discuss the mechanics of it. What I'm getting at is that in my books, AI is responsible. And now I can't say that legally, that they are, because that's for a court to decide.
12: Right, right.
0: And so I would hope that the right thing is to prevent this type of thing from happening to other people. You know, like I said in the beginning, I'm pragmatic. I'm not, if I was in America and I was suing, people sue for having a cup of coffee spilled on them for $500 million. No stupid stuff.
12: Yeah.
0: This isn't about punitive damages and amounts and such. It's about trying to be pragmatic about how this plays forward. And I believe Gabriel, as my lawyer, will agree that the arguments are to be made, hopefully in a court, that something will have to be put up as a guardrail.
12: Yeah. We're going to invite go ahead, Gabe. Yeah.
13: And that's certainly central to what we're doing here. And to your original question, which was, do we trust that things will be done properly going forward? Usually a case doesn't get to the stage of a lawsuit if there is good faith on both sides and everybody is doing the things that they should have done. I was, you know, I first learned about this in December when there was the first rush of press coverage. And the thing that shocked me the most is that Google didn't admit that it did anything wrong. Mm. They didn't apologize and they didn't issue a retraction.
12: Wow.
13: So if they didn't do that in this case, what is the reason to expect that they'll do that in any other case, especially with someone like the Laura Homolka in Saskatchewan?
12: Yeah,
13: that's someone who's not going to have press articles written about them.
12: It is so true. Now, just before we came into this segment, Gabe actually mentioned that the deciding factor in why he chose you as counsel, other than the fact that you're brilliant, of course, is the fact that you're married to a Cape Bretoner.
13: Yeah. So now, underestimate the value of marrying well to your career.
12: Very good. Well, we've got the whole Cape Breton connection going on there. I'm going to ask if there's any listeners out there who want to text in and give some comments. That would be great. It's 416-870-6400. 416-870-6400. Ashley, just turning the page a little bit from this situation into maybe what you're up to this summer. I think I saw on Facebook you're going to be having some concerts in your house. Tell us a little bit about that before we go.
0: I am. I hope you come down to Cape Breton. Look, and I didn't get a chance to ask this morning. I hope Bruce is okay.
12: Thank you.
0: How is Bruce?
12: He's doing well. Thanks so much, Ash.
0: Okay. Well, if you're down to Cape Breton, stop by my house. I'm doing a few concerts. I'm in the process of working on a country record. I'm always playing fiddle tunes. I'll be in different places. I play for the Snowbirds. I play for whoever wants to hear me play the fiddle. And do you got 20 seconds before you go to commercial? Because I wrote something just before this that's really cute.
12: You got 20 seconds. Go for it, man. This is the Ben Mulrooney Show. I'm Lisa Raitt, and this is Chorus Radio Network. Go. You play us out, Ash.

0: It's absolutely fantastic. Actually, I'm applauding here. I love you, man. I will see you in St. Peter's this summer. Thanks so much for everything, and best of luck.
1: Thank
0: you so much, Gabe.
1: Lisa, good luck with you getting a new radio show. I love to hear you on the radio every day.
0: Thanks, bud.
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1: It's the Ben Mulrooney Show, but it's Lisa Raitt sitting in the seat today, subbing in for Ben Mulrooney, and we are on the Chorus Radio Network. So we just had an incredible, I would say, interview with Ashley MacIsaac. A lot of you know Ashley MacIsaac as his great Canadian fiddler, but now he is breaking new ground. He has decided he is not going to put up with an AI engine publishing incorrect information that is defamatory towards him, and he's taking it to the courts.
2: To say it lightly, defamatory.
1: Mike, what did you think? What do you think of the situation? I mean, what are people texting in and saying? Imagine the world where you could suddenly be called a child molester in our case, and nothing you can do about it.
2: Well, to be honest, we did receive a couple of texts saying I did read about that, and I thought it was true.
1: Yeah.
2: And that's the danger. They were like, oh, because, you know, he has had a colorful past. He lived in the, you know, he was a rock star, right?
1: Yeah.
2: I mean, and he was living the life. And you know, whether or not, you know, he went over the line before. The things that were alleged recently by AI were completely made up and defamatory and just and horrendous. And again, we didn't go through the details of that with Ashley because he and his lawyer aren't able to speak about that at all because if there's a lawsuit pending.
1: That's right.
2: So if we had asked him, you say, hey, what do you think about when they called, said you're on the sex registry? I can't talk about that.
1: Yeah.
2: So that's why we weren't saying that. That's why we set it up beforehand to say these are the horrible things that were said. We didn't go into huge details because, again, we did get texts from people saying, oh, I thought it was true. So when I just said that Ashley was, the AI said it was on the sex registry, it was not true.
1: That's right. It
2: not
1: is
2: true.
1: Incorrect. Incorrect. And, I mean, he pointed out that it's a case where maybe there's another MacIsaac who has that happening, but it's not him. And he gave the great example that what happens if you are, your last name happens to be Homolka and you want to start a childcare center in Saskatchewan and AI tells you that you're actually the perpetrator of those terrible crimes that happened here in Ontario in the 90s. I mean, that's the situation. But the key for me, Mike, was when at the end they said, Google, nada. No apology, no response, nothing.
2: Yeah, well, you can sort of see what they did there legally, not admitting to any, by apologizing, you're admitting guilt.
1: Yeah.
2: So with the statement that they made, you're like, okay, I can see why you're saying that, what you're saying. I mean, what Google had said was that they issued the statement saying that, when online content is misinterpreted, those mistakes are used to improve the system. So it essentially it learns from its mistakes.
1: Unbelievable.
2: But that doesn't mean its mistakes can't be harmful.
1: Yeah.
2: Exceedingly so.
1: Yeah.
2: If I had AI coming out and suggesting that I was a crazy deviant of some sort.
1: Yeah.
2: I'd be mortified.
1: Yep. Exactly. And imagine, I mean, how do you keep track of all this stuff? Anyway, great segment. We love Ashley MacIsaac. It was great for him to be on. We're the only ones that he's talking to. That's that Cape Breton connection coming in. But we seem to have a theme today. We're talking a lot about AI. We're talking about internet. We're talking about TikTok. And I got another one for us today here that you brought to my attention. And that is something that the CEO of Chipotle actually said. And how about we listen to that audio?
3: If you want more, you should ask for a little more. I promise you. There's never a team member on that line is going to say no to you. We will continue to put heaping spoonfuls of food in bowls and doodos. It has always been our brand ethos, and it is still to this day. We serve big, beautiful bowls and burritos. No questions asked.
4: So you're not skipping people?
3: Like, we are not. I tell my team all the time, put as much food in that bowl and burrito as you possibly can. I want the consumer to tell you. It's too big. We're about abundance. We're about value. Value equals benefit over price.
1: And every franchise owner in North America went, what did he just say?
2: Chipotle all you can eat?
1: No, of course not.
2: It is now.
1: Well, remember what happened to poor Red Lobster when they did the all you could eat shrimp? They went out of business, and that was a problem. Listen, I worked at Dairy Queen for 17 years. My family owned a franchise, so I know what it's like to be on the front line of these kinds of things and be a franchisee that is responsible for what sometimes CEO says and what's going to happen to them. And here's the scenario: someone's going to walk into a downtown Toronto Chipotle, and they're going to demand to get more meat, and the kid behind the counter is going to go, "Yeah, no, you're not." And then what do you do from there? Like the CEO is going to
2: play the
1: said
2: video.
1: I can do it.
2: But exactly, what are they going to do? They're going to say, "Oh yeah, pile it up, and because you can only fit so much in a burrito or one of those bowls,
1: oh,
2: right?"
1: Yeah.
2: Oh, there's only so much.
1: I know, but what happens if they say, take out all the lettuce and just give me all the meat? Right?
2: And I want more meat.
1: And I want more meat. Well, hey, how about you guys out there? As a business person, how smart was that? Give us your opinion. We'd love to know. Give us a call at, I got to find the number here, 416-870-6400. 416-870-6400. You can text on that as well, and we'd love to hear from you. We also have another one that caught my interest, actually. So, as a former Transport Canada minister, I was in charge of the airlines in the country, and I can tell you that it's a very technical area. You have to clear a lot of hurdles. There's a ton of licensing, but Spirit Airlines, which was a low-cost carrier in the United States, just declared it went out of business. Lots of people who were sad about it because they enjoyed the services, and they, you know, there was a following on social media that weren't as kind to Spirit. But here's this one guy. His name is Hunter Peterson. And he has indicated that he's willing to take over and be the owner of Spirit.
4: Hi, good morning. It's Hunter Peterson, potential maybe future CEO of Spirit Airlines, if this all works. I went to sleep after the website crashed and just woke up to insane. This is life? 3.4 million views here. 1.4 million views here. The boys show up with 100K. 227, 395, not even including TikTok right now. And I'm just like, oh my God, y'all are really actually showing up. Some things to know right now and what I'm working on right now. Okay, website's very broken. I built that in like an hour and like it's terrible. It's like not good. So if you're a developer, please reach out. Oh my God, I don't have any money right now. Again, trying to figure this out. Two, as soon as that's fixed, we're going to turn on the pledges again. Because I have people reaching out to me from like CBS and the Wall Street Journal and like Huffington Post and also Fox and Friends to like talk about this. So if you're in PR, help.
1: Is this for real? Like, really? So this person has said that he has tried to crowdfund a plan to buy and revive Spirit Airlines. He's a TikTok creator. He's not an aviation specialist, but the campaign has drawn over $88 million in non-binding pledges.
2: Hey, as a banker, what's that mean?
1: Nothing. But it's got 124,700 people averaging $667 per pledge. As a politician, a former politician, I will tell you, I will definitely be tracking down those folks if that's what they're willing to do. This is just an incredible, incredible thing that's happening. It's one of those social media phenomenons. It'll be super interesting to see where this ends up going for him. And I am one to check it out. But I'll let you know, like I said at the top, guys, running an airline is not for the faint of heart. It is very technical, very complex, super regulatory, and it's more than just raising the money to get it going. But man, he is plugged into something. People seem to like Spirit Airlines for sure, and that's something that they want to retain. So just like we talked about in terms of Chipotle, the guy who said he wants to pile on more meat, and the fact that we had a situation with Red Lobster almost going out of business because of all the shrimp that they were giving away for free, essentially. Sometimes you got to ask what you're looking for. And sometimes, you know, out of nowhere, it appears. And maybe this Spirit Airlines guy is going to get somewhere after all. This is the Ben Mulrooney Show. This is Lisa Raitt subbing in, and you're part of the Chorus Radio Network.

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1: A beloved 75-year-old man washing up, getting ready for bed, is brutally beaten and killed. 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
6: This is Global News. It is 7 degrees at 5 o'clock. I'm Dave Bradley. Turns out as bad as their season was this year, the Toronto Maple Leafs still have won something. The Leafs will have first pick at next month's NHL entry draft in Buffalo after they won the draft lottery. The Leafs, who had an 8.5% chance of securing the top pick, will select ahead of the San Jose Sharks and the Vancouver Canucks. The Canucks did have the worst record in the league, by the way. It's the third time the Leafs have had the number one pick. They selected Austin Matthews with it back in 2016, Wendell Clark back in 1985. Funeral service for an Ontario provincial police officer killed in a crash on the 401 while on duty is happening this morning in Cobourg. Sergeant Brandon Malcolm, who joined the service 6 years ago, was killed in a crash involving while riding a motorcycle on the 401 in Cobourg back on April 27th. The OPP says Malcolm's family, their guests, and members of the police and emergency services will attend the funeral. The service not open to the public, but it will be live streamed on the OPP's YouTube channel. And U.S. President Donald Trump says he's pausing the U.S. effort to guide stranded vessels out of the Strait of Hormuz. He says he's allowing time for a deal to end the Iran war, but adds the American forces' blockade of Iranian ports would remain in place. Meanwhile, Chinese state media says the foreign minister welcomed Iran's counterpart in Beijing and told him that a comprehensive ceasefire is needed. Check of your forecast from the Global News Weather Center. Looks like it's going to be cloudy and pretty wet off and on today. A chance of showers through the rest of the day and a high of only 12 degrees. So much cooler than it has been. Some clouds overnight tonight. Still a chance of showers early this evening, but cold overnight. A low down to just 4. Tomorrow, mostly clouds again, but looks like it's going to stay dry for the most part all day. High of 12, and then Friday we'll see clouds. A good chance of showers again. High of 11 for Mother's Day weekend. Saturday, sun and cloud, chance of showers, and a high of 15, just a slight chance of showers, though. And then Sunday, clouds with a chance of showers again, and a high of 14. Boy, we're really feeling spring. Right now, it is 7 degrees in downtown Toronto. I'm Dave Bradley. This is Global News.
7: Good morning. It's Greg Brady from Toronto Today. The show starts at 5:30, but in this half hour, we want to showcase some great interviews and guests that you may have missed. So we will start here. I don't think he's leaving politics because we've had such lousy weather. You know, the politicians can't change the weather, but he is in with us. And after 20 years, he deemed last week, a couple days before the first day, people could put their paperwork back in. But Gord Perks decided to, well, not say goodbye to Ward 4, maybe, but say goodbye to being their counselor, which you've been for, well, 20 years. Did your Coming ward change when Doug Ford came in and Donkey Konged all the seats down to, from 48 to 25 in the middle of an election?
8: Yeah, I went from representing 56,000 people to representing 110,000 people.
7: It's a lot more doors.
8: A lot more doors.
7: Phone numbers and emails.
8: Yeah, a lot more emails.
7: Yeah.
8: I get, on an average day, it's like 400, 500 emails.
7: Are you kidding me? Wow. So, yeah. Staff, how many do you actually, how many can you get back to when you get that many?
8: So, I have staff. We have a pretty strict policy. Everybody gets at least an acknowledgement and a plan for how we're going to deal with it within one working day.
7: Yeah.
8: It's a lot of work.
7: Wow. So, we were just saying off air, this wasn't something in the last couple weeks or several months that you're like, I'm not going to run again in 2026. I gave it an entire two decades. This had been something that had been percolating is the best way to describe it. Leading into today, big word, I know.
9: Percolating.
7: Four syllables.
8: Well, yeah, pretty much after the last election, my executive assistant, shout out to Karen Duffy, she and I sat down and sort of looked at it and said, you know what? We think we're done. Let's spend this term tying up some of the projects we care about the most. And that's what I've been doing along with delivering on housing for Olivia Chow.
7: Your four mayors, I was thinking about this driving in even early this morning in the dark a few hours ago. Your four mayors have been David Miller, Rob Ford, the late Rob Ford, John Tory, Olivia Chow. Like, that's an odd force. They're not going to be in a band together. The internal politics, they would all have to have solo careers.
8: It's like the Beatles odd, after they split.
7: Yeah.
8: Right?
7: what an odd contrast of people. When you look back, how have you been able to sort of go through the machinations of those? There's different politics, there's different ideology, but there's very different personality among all four as well. And how would you sort of square that with who you are and who those four people are?
8: Well, each of those circumstances asked something different of me. When David was mayor, first of all, being an elected official in the city of Toronto is the steepest learning curve I've ever been on in my life. So there was a lot of learning. A lot of great mentors were around then. Howard Mosco, Janet Davis, Paula
7: Janet
8: Fletcher.
7: Davis, right.
8: Yeah. And so there was a lot of learning, and I was very focused on what we called Transit City. That was a big thing for me. When Rob came in, well, I was mostly just surfing the chaos. Counselors used to try to sneak in the back door to get away from Korean television stations. with John,
7: that's less of an issue now. I feel
8: less of an issue now. With John Tory, he and I just did not see eye to eye on what kind of city we wanted. So, I worked with a group of counselors to try to make sure that some of the worst things he wanted to do, some of the worst austerity he wanted to do, we kind of blunted it. With Olivia, it's been a very activist agenda about providing services to Torontonians. My role in that has been to try to get social housing back on the front burner.
7: Mm. Would you then, if you say that about John, would you have actually seen more in what Rob was attempting to do than John? Would you have been more aligned with going, you know, this is an idea that I can get behind? Or were they sort of equally, this isn't my cup of tea politically?
8: Yeah, no, I didn't really agree with Rob Ford on a lot of things. In fact, they used to keep voting scores, and I voted against him more often than anyone else on council.
7: Than anyone else? Oh,
8: yeah,
7: wow.
8: Yeah. Okay. He and Doug, when they had their radio show, actually declared me public enemy number one time. So,
7: well, that's strong.
8: So that was But that term was mostly just chaos. If you recall, we actually had to strip Rob of his powers at one point, and Norm Kelly sort of took over. So it was that was just trying to plant your feet in the madness and go forward.
7: Could you sort of spot a decline in the focus, the attention to detail, the like when Rob is terrible? Being in the throes of being addicted to all that he was addicted to. And he was addicted also, I think, to personality and fame and power and all that stuff. He's that person you describe as larger than life, whether people liked him or not. But did you start to notice a different Rob Ford than the counselor Rob Ford or the mayoral candidate Rob Ford a couple years in?
8: Yeah. Being the mayor of Toronto, I've gone on walks with all four of the mayors that I've served. You can't cross the street. You can't cross the street. And that's going to mess with your head. You're suddenly larger than life. Everyone's got an opinion about you. You can't go out to a restaurant. Your whole life changes. And you know, all four of them, I appreciate that they had the courage to step up and serve the city in that way. But it's really hard on people.
7: I remember when Tory resigned and we were going to have a by-election, probably we were probably in the midst of the by-election 3 years ago at this time. a lot of good people put their name forward. And a Bailao, former counselor with you, is one. Obviously, Olivia. Obviously, some of the other current counselors, Brad, Josh Matlow. But I remember saying on the radio a bunch of times that this is not going to be an easy job for anybody. We're post-COVID. The person's going to have less time. An entire year and change is less time than obviously Tory would have had going in. Would you have defined it as such? I think a really difficult time to step in and lead Toronto because of things that are, some of which we could argue about whether we could control, some of it provincially, federally, different laws way beyond Toronto's control. Was it, it's been a difficult 3 years, I think we'd agree, for anybody to step in.
8: Yeah. Well, you have to meet Olivia Chow. I mean, if anybody could step up, Olivia is her. No, it's the city of Toronto has been getting just whacked by stuff happening all over the world. Like, you know, we're losing jobs in the city of Toronto because of Trump's trade war. That's hard. We're just coming out of a pandemic. That's hard. Between Rob Ford and John Tory, they had stripped us of basically our ability to pay for services. That's hard. So it's been a really tough few years. But the thing about Olivia is, she is probably the most determined person I've ever met in my life. And she went in with a few things she wanted to do. She wanted to get the student nutrition program to all kids. Mm. She wanted to rebuild those basic public services we use, community centers, libraries, parks. And she wanted to get this public builder model back into housing. And she's done all three.
7: I worry about when you say determined. Sometimes I think determined, but then a word comes to mind and I'm like rigid, as in immovable. And some of the immovable people have been critical of Olivia has been spending money, has been tax increases, has been taking public money. The amount of people on the sunshine list, it's a little antiquated, 100 grand, but it swells every year. Do you see redundancies at City Hall among staff, among projects, among anything? And you go, we've got to give the taxpayer more of a break here. Because I'm sure those are some of the emails that you get.
8: Yeah, over the course of the day. I get those. You know, I'm not seeing a lot of fat. What I'm seeing is a lot of guys who are doing 2-3 jobs off the side of their desk. It's hard to describe the extent to which Rob Ford and John Tory, by keeping taxes down, just gutted the public service. So there was, you know, nobody driving some of our services, and people were just overworked, overburdened, and not delivering. We haven't gone on a big hiring spree. Most of the money that we've asked Torontonians to invest in public services are showing up in the front line. You don't wait as long for a bus. The library hours are longer.
7: More transit, more library hours.
8: Kids are getting meals at school. And most importantly, we're actually building the kind of housing we need in the city for the first time in 15 years. That's where the money's going. And, you know, a lot of people will talk efficiencies, but the fact of the matter is public services cost money. They just do.
7: Yeah. Do you look at the World Cup and spending? I know we've talked about it before, and there's great concern. I had you and Councillor Pasternak on. There's great concern money stays here. The province gets the province and federal government gets some of the HST. I've long advocated we should be probably like an American city, and we should get a slice of the pie. You come here, stay in a hotel, go to a concert, buy a pair of shoes. Some of that money should stay in Toronto, and none of it at Blue Jays or Taylor Swift, none of it ever does. It only goes to the two levels. Then you've got to go up to those two levels and beg for the money.
8: And then they don't give it to us.
7: Sometimes they do, but sometimes they don't. Yes.
8: Yeah, but no, we got really shortchanged on FIFA. We're actually putting in a whole lot of property tax money to pay for FIFA. And like you said, we're not getting any of the revenues back. So the federal and provincial governments, this is a money-making proposition for them. For the city of Toronto, no, we just pay.
7: I want to ask you about open drug use. There's more of it here. I had a really open mind, Gord, about safe consumption sites and safe injection. I don't have the same feeling and vibe for it I once had. Is there an argument to be made that we've taken some of those steps too far, and until people get clean from their addiction, they can't, we got to get a roof over their head, but until we get them clean, and yes, some of those services have been stripped away, the federal government, the provincial government, they all need to do more, but there's no way some of the people that you and I, if we took a walk anywhere in the city, some of those people aren't going to be able to hold a job. They're not going to be able to cook a meal or clean a bathroom. What do we do with that?
8: So there are two things I want to say. First is, if you get rid of those services, the safe consumption sites and so on, folks are going to use, they're going to go out and they're going to use in a restaurant bathroom or on a TTC vehicle if we're not giving them safe places to use. Second is something that a medical officer of health, David McEwen, said to me once. If I had a loved one who was dependent on opioids, of course I would want them to get off, but I would want them to live long enough to get off. People fighting addiction, a lot of them, it takes multiple times, and they've got to be ready. And the way you help them get ready is you give them a social worker, you help them get into housing, you stabilize their lives, you make them safe. And then they're in a position where they can climb that really steep hill of fighting addiction. If you don't have a home, if you never feel safe, you're going to be too stressed to get off. So I think that a lot of why we're seeing more and more open drug use, you know, total drug use in the city is not going up. What's going up are the number of people who don't have a home, who don't have access to supports and services.
7: The argument I'd have is there's an element where when someone hits rock bottom, job, relationship, an addiction, they'll never hit rock bottom if they're able to go somewhere and use safely and go back to where they live and keep living. Like, there's an element of prolonging the inevitable the counseling, without the treatment, without a bed, without a shower, without somebody that's dealing with them one-on-one. We need all those things.
8: Yeah.
7: But we're only giving them sort of, for a harm reduction principle, we're only giving them one of those principles, and that's the safe supply.
8: And we're not even giving them that anymore. The access to... There used to be some pretty good drug checking programs out of St. Michael's Hospital. You could take something in, they'd tell you if it's safe. Those programs are shrinking. They're not expanding. I did 10, 12 years as the chair of the drug strategy at the City of Toronto. And I have to tell you, Greg, I had to go to too many funerals.
7: Mm-hmm.
8: The policies that the Ford government has brought in and the federal government walking away, it's not resulting in more people getting clean. It's resulting in more people dying and more people using in public.
7: So where would you draw the line between, I know it was greatly debated yesterday about TCC constables versus police, Solicitor General, the province came out and talked about it. Where's that line? You and I are taking the subway somewhere and we see somebody take out a crack pipe and start smoking. What should happen to that person?
8: Well, we've already failed them, if that's what's happening. And we failed them because we've, if you want a treatment bed for recovery, you're waiting a year. Well, if you're ready to stop using and they say, no, we can't help you for a year, you're going to keep using. When we take away the safe consumption sites, you're going to keep using. When we take away supportive housing and the provincial government has just stopped funding it, you're going to keep using. So by the time you see somebody using in public, we've failed that person three or four times already.
7: You must have been, again, I'm crossing you over party lines here, I think. When Pierre Poilievre says during his campaign, we're going to build 50,000 beds, especially in Toronto and Vancouver, and we're going to build centers that are just for treatment, food, bed, showers, counseling. That must have been something you nodded at and said, that will help.
8: You got to read the details. And this is the thing that you hear this from Poilievre, and you hear the same thing with Doug Ford about his heart hubs, where, you know, we're going to give treatment, this, that, and the other. They all require that you stop using. So it is not supporting a drug user. It's supporting someone who's already got off.
7: But that wouldn't happen overnight. And that's
8: got to
7: be the goal.
8: We've got to provide the services to get there.
7: Yes.
8: When someone's ready to stop using, grab them right away, give them everything they need. But you got to keep them alive and reduce the harms they're causing to themselves and their neighbors until they're ready.
7: You're listening to bonus coverage of Toronto Today with Greg Brady. We've got more coming up next.
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7: Welcome back. Some bonus Toronto Today with Greg Brady for your very early morning. Let's get back into it. All right, a few more minutes with Gord Perks. Really appreciate coming and visiting. You always pick up the phone also when I text or our producer texts. And not every counselor does, and I'm going to list them alphabetically for you right now. But I appreciate that. What about radio? What about it's the Gord Perks Show? No? Nothing?
8: What are you offering me to show you're retiring?
7: Well, on a volunteer basis. Well,
8: I retired
7: like
8: last
7: back
8: week.
7: To the
8: Is this
7: community.
8: Your week?
7: You giving back to the community, I can see.
8: Yeah.
7: They also, now, I mentioned the Ben Spur piece, which is a great read for people to find out about your history. They also used the photo of you standing in front of Premier David Peterson in 1990, and you explained to people what you, and also in fairness, you're a suave guy, but you look a little more like Charles Manson in 1990 than you do now. You do? What did you do? You just played him a cassette of something?
8: So what we did is we went out and bought a sound case. Remember in the old days, cameramen had to carry all this equipment
7: right.
8: with them. We went out and bought a case that looked like that. I waited till I saw some TV crews going in and just sort of walked in with them like I belonged to them. And inside was a recording I'd made listing environmental promises that David Peterson had broken. And, you know, consequential stuff that was really doing harm to our environment. Mm. And, I went up and played that. And it caused a little bit of excitement.
7: You get hauled away, though. See, I think you could do that. You had access to the premier then. It's harder to get access, even to the mayor. It's harder to get in front of people's faces. Yeah. Everybody's, I don't blame them because look at what's happening in the States. Yeah. Politics can be more poisonous and people have to worry about their safety and all that stuff.
8: You couldn't do that today. But like I said, I did, think through how to get in. No, it was a pretty wild scene. They drew firearms on me and hauled me away and took me downstairs and fingerprinted me, the whole thing.
7: Yeah. What's advice for the current federal NDP? They had a really rough bounce of a bad election. What do you see? And you go, even with your own eyes, even to be critical and go, this is more what you need to do to be introspective, to be relatable, to be welcome at people's doors. They need to rebuild. I think that's fair to say.
8: Yeah.

0: against the work of the NDP. You need that voice. So I'm actually kind of excited about Avi's leadership. First of all, he's a really smart, articulate guy.
1: Smart guy, yeah.
0: And he, you know, he will go out and make the case. Secondly, he's, you know, unashamedly saying there's ways to do things differently. And I think that's the best role for the NDP. Occasionally it lands us a provincial government or a mayor or something like that. We haven't won at the national stage, but we have changed the lives of Canadians over and over and over again.
1: Do you think the word socialism has negative connotations more than it used to? My parents, I will tell you, were NDP voters. They took me to an Ed Broadbent rally during the 88 election. I was really impressed by Ed Broadbent. Bob Rae was the first person I voted for in an election. I don't vote NDP as often anymore. But I also go like, does that S word have negative connotations that are misunderstood or need to be rebranded?
0: Well, Greg, as a socialist.
1: Yes, you are.
0: Yeah, I mean, you know, we put up with red baiting all the time. I can remember, you know, running around talking about the environment in small towns in Ontario and, you know, having people get up and call me a communist, which I'm not. But yeah, there's a really hot political culture right now. I mean, just go on to Reddit for 5 minutes.
1: No, thank you.
0: Yeah. I stopped. Uh-huh. Yeah, there's a lot of labeling and branding and all this stuff that goes on. And there's all these keyboard warriors out there rage farming for clicks. It's unpleasant, but I think it's really important. I think if you look at the world that we're in, the problems that we've got, having guys worth hundreds of billions of dollars is not a good outcome. And saying instead of those guys being that wealthy, why don't we make our schools as good as they were in the 70s?
1: Are you positive? I got a couple minutes left. Are you positive about Toronto or more worried about the future? Which way more do you lean? We're seeing some slippage again, some of the social norms, social contract we have with a city. I also think we're seeing families either can't afford it,
0: yeah,
1: or there's the other factors, the safety factors that we're worried about. But I think we're seeing good people leave a great city.
0: The way I think of it is this. It's a hard world right now. It's a hard world. The trade wars, the inequality, the actual wars going on out there, global conflicts. We're paying a price for that here. I think of Toronto, though, as a great laboratory for creative resistance. We do all kinds of really interesting things here. You know, the mayor's commitment on student nutrition. We have one of the better transit systems, even though it's not funded as
1: struggling
0: well.
1: Right now. We need improvement.
0: The funding the TTC gets is among the worst in a major city anywhere. Hmm. But we keep finding new and exciting ways to support each other and build a better city. So I feel good about Toronto, but I recognize there's pressures from all the problems in the world on our city.
1: So you can listen to every interview we do on our daily podcast, wherever you get your podcasts, Spotify, Apple Podcasts, Amazon Music. 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
12: And hello, hello. Middle of the week. May 6th. May's kind of ticking along here. Haven't been in May for a full week yet. We'll get there by Friday. And the beautiful weather we had Monday succumbed to some okay weather yesterday. And I think, though there'll be a few hours of respite and potential sunshine later on today, we're kind of in the mode of less than weather for the next few days. Bit of a disappointing stretch coming up. It's all relative, right? But if you look and go, well, the weather should be blank in May, you're going to be blanking upset about the weather in blank May. Like, it's not going to be what you hoped it would be over the next few days. Warmer than at first forecast, but it's just going to be a struggle to avoid the rain, get some consistent sun. We're nowhere near 20 degrees. We may get, our warmest day looks like Saturday, which actually looks like a lot better day on Mother's Day weekend than we had previously gave you regarding a forecast. So there's some shifting and moving with it. But right now, it feels like 4, and it's actually 7. It was really nice yesterday morning leaving the house. You're going to notice it today. Very cold wind affecting your walk, however long that is, to the car, to transit, or just a walk, wherever you're headed later on this morning. Last night, rather dramatic. I moved a bunch of things around. I was driving here to get somewhere for 5 o'clock. I was getting home around 6:30. So I had an outing I had to get to. And then I thought, there's an opportunity for me to pass off some duties around the house. I've got my oldest son home from school for now, from university, and then the other one's grinding it out, trying to finish grade 12 and doing great at it. But I thought, let's pass off some duties so I can watch the beginning of 7 o'clock, which would have been the NHL draft lottery. Now, here are the things I like, I think, more than the average person. Award shows. I know this already. I know I like award shows more than the average person. I don't know what it is. Now that we can record them, you can fast forward through the boring stuff and you're like, you're nodding in the car going, I know, I do that with your show. And that's fine, because I have to perform and give you the 3.5 hours, but I don't have to listen to it. So if you want to fast forward through some things, that's cool. That's cool. Just always come back. Always give us another shot, as I do with every award show. Even the part, if I fast forward through parts of the Emmys, that doesn't mean I'm not watching the Emmys or the Oscars or the Junos or whatever the next year. I know I like wedding speeches more than the average person. I like wedding speeches more than the person I married and gave a speech about. She's not as big a fan of them. She starts to like shift and things start getting uncomfortable. It's not even that moment in the wedding itself and the ceremony where it's like, hey, anybody here got a reason why these, she doesn't, that's fine. And we have yet to see that. We're trying. We're trying to get to a wedding before the end of our existence where someone does that, because then you got a good story to tell. But I also like draft lotteries. I don't know what it is. They've done this in the NBA for decades, where they've got envelopes and they've done it all backstage. And here's who's got the 15th pick. So they assemble all the bad teams from the previous year and a representative. Sometimes it's a GM and sometimes it's a president. Sometimes a coach. Sometimes it's the kid of the owner. And they just get everybody in the room. And then you like seeing the span of human emotion. So I made a plan, okay, to delegate some stuff and watch the half-hour presentation of the NHL draft lottery last night without even thinking that it was going to be a momentous evening for the Toronto Maple Leafs, and it was. And here's what the Leafs were facing going in. Bad season, right? First time they've missed the playoffs in the Austin Matthews era. They made it when he was a rookie in 2017. They had these young players, Mitch Marner, William Nylander, Morgan Rielly was only 23 years old. So the future looked really bright with these four core players, and they just snuck into the playoffs and gave even the Washington Capitals, who were really good then, a bit of a scare in 2017. So the future is bright. Since then, they haven't missed the playoffs until this year, and they've twice out of those 9 years won a round in two of the 9 years. They've made seven first-round exits. That doesn't sound so great. And they've made two second-round exits. Okay, so last night they had an 8.5% chance to get the number one overall pick. They had a much higher chance to lose the pick. Why? Because they made a trade with the Boston Bruins. It's complicated, and I'll be quick. They made a trade with the Bruins earlier in the season, but the Leafs were smart. I just said that. The Leafs were smart, and they protected the pick, and they said, listen, if this pick goes in the top five, you don't get that pick this year. We get to keep it. You have to wait till next year to get our first-round pick, which is an undersold part of the story. That's still going to happen. But nobody cares now that the Bruins will get their 2027 first-round pick, because the Leafs had that 8.5% chance to get the number one overall pick, and they did. 91.5% chance they wouldn't, 8.5% chance they would, and they got the number one overall pick. Now, this will have to be on my front lawn later today if you want a seminar on this. I don't like the format. There's different, but it's a little more like a Lotario draw than it is a sports team end of season bad team lottery. I don't like the format. They don't have big cards anymore with the team logos. There was just a board, but the Leafs get the job done. And so for the third time in their history, unless they trade the pick, don't do that. I don't trust you to make the right trade. Don't make that trade. If third time in history, Wendell Clark in 1985, Austin Matthews in 2016. Now in 2026, they'll have the first overall pick. Joy, bliss, and all the rest when you're a Maple Leafs fan, isn't it? Let's check your drive, 640 Toronto, Big Trouble Traffic.
8: Good morning. Already a Big Trouble spot to start off this Wednesday morning drive. We have the northbound and southbound 427 ramps to the eastbound 409 closed. This is after a crash from earlier, so instead you'll have to go east on the 401. You can even go east on Dixon Road and then find Martin Grove to go north toward the 409. Auto Shack, now participating Rona Plus, from brakes and axles to struts, shocks, and radiators. They've got what you need for your vehicle. Visit them in store today. That's the Big Trouble traffic spots right now. I'm Miles Marcus, 640 Toronto.
9: This is Global News. It is 7 degrees. I'm Dave Bradley. It'd be better to win a Stanley Cup for sure, but this could be a decent consolation prize. Toronto will pick first in the upcoming NHL entry draft after winning the draft lottery last night. The Leafs had an 8.5% chance of winning that pick, but leapfrog four other teams will now pick ahead of San Jose and Vancouver, who both had worse records this past NHL season. This is new. Ontario's lowering its colorectal cancer screening age from 50 to 45 in response to a notable increase in younger people getting diagnosed with the disease. An Ontario health document outlined the new recommendation, says that change will start on July 1st. Colorectal Cancer Canada and the Canadian Cancer Society have been calling on all provinces and territories to make this change, saying evidence shows people under 50 are 2 to 2.5 times more likely to be diagnosed with colorectal cancer. The U.S. and Australia have also lowered their cancer screening ages to 45 for colorectal cancer specifically. We're approaching that $2 liter mark when it comes to filling up your car. Regular gas just below that, following a 7 cent a liter jump last night. It's now around $1.95.9 at most stations. It's the ongoing conflict in the Middle East that keeps pushing that price higher because it's pushing the price of oil higher.
12: Yeah, it's one of those things where we've sat there for a long time and wondered if it would sort of get up towards that $2 range. Yeah. That 10-cent excise tax was taken off by the federal government close to 2.5 weeks ago now. And that let us breathe a little bit because it was kind of cruising towards $1.80. It slides down 10 cents. But now think about it. Without that 10 cents, we're sitting at $2.05 today and even more for diesel. Diesel's around $2.10. Per liter from the gas station I pass is the three big gas stations I go past. I'm like uniform prices this morning, $1.95.9 for unleaded liter of unleaded, and $2.10 for the diesel. And we just don't know where this will stop. It felt like it was going to hit a ceiling in 2022 off the Russia-Ukraine war. We're not quite sure about this one.
9: Yeah, exactly. And there was some hope that oil would start moving again through that Strait of Hormuz, a place that nobody knew about until, 6 months ago when Iran started bombing tanker ships that were headed through that. And a fifth of the world's oil supply passes through that strait or needs to. And with the U.S. saying we were going to ferry ships through to ensure safe passage, that is now stopped too. So it didn't last very long. There's hopeful that some sort of long-standing ceasefire can be made between the U.S. and Iran that will open that strait and allow the free flow of oil through there again. And that will help prices, because every time we get a ceasefire announcement, this ceasefire is going to lead to the strait being reopened. Immediately, the price of gas comes down. It's almost a knee-jerk reaction. Yeah. And then the strait never reopens, so the price goes right back up a couple of days later. So there needs to be that sort of long-standing ceasefire and the strait to be reopened to ensure some sort of stability in fuel prices, because this is going to start driving the price of everything else up. Everything is delivered by truck, and when you have diesel now at over $2 a liter, think about how much diesel goes into one of those trucks at the start of every day. It's like a $500 hit just to start your day. That $500 is going to turn into $600-$700, and that is going to get translated in the price of what they're carrying.
12: And then there's tourism, and then there's just the basics. Then there's trying to figure out how to carpool sometimes. Christmas time going into New Year's of this past year, we sat at $1.26 for gas. Well, now we're at $1.96. So if you have a 70-liter tank, 70 cents more a liter, it's $49 more every time you fill up.
9: Mm-hmm.
12: Let's just say you even do that once a week. You probably do it more than just one. Most people use more than one tank a week if they have to travel with any regularity at all. So now we're talking a tank a week is $200 a month.
9: Yeah.
12: It's $2,400 a year. You got to make about $4,000. Well, you got to make about $3,800 on your gross pay to afford it. Not many people are getting $3,800 raises handed around per year with, again, regularity. So it's squeezing people. There's no doubt about it.
9: Yeah, it is. And I've talked to people who, had maybe a pickup truck as their primary vehicle, taking it to and from work. If they have to travel 100 kilometers a day, they've now actually gone and purchased a beater car, essentially a four-cylinder, a little bit more fuel efficient, not as nice, but gets them from point A to point B and doesn't use as much fuel. So they're taking this opportunity to take on that expense in hopes of saving down the road, just because fuel prices are astronomical.
12: I just think the summer travel season, where you just kind of pile the kids in the car and you go places, you go see other relatives, you go to a cottage, you take a long trip to somewhere, theme parks, wherever it is, baseball stadiums. Those things are almost the first thing that gets cut.
9: Yeah.
12: Because you can't cut groceries, and you can't cut tuition, and you can't cut the car payments themselves. Yeah. You can't cut clothes. So it always seems like it's people are just going to, I think, naturally go out for dinner. We went out for dinner. We went to the Keg on Sunday night for my son's 18th birthday. And it is, you leave. I was testing a couple of people out on Monday. I go, what do you think we did? We all, my wife and I didn't get an alcoholic drink. That makes a difference if you just drink water through your meal. And also, when you hit that bread wall after you eat all that free bread, yeah, that's true. That's something you should do anyways. Don't load it up. Don't get a big root beer or something. Gross. Root beer and steak. Anyway, we sat there for generally adults, and the bill was about $245. Yeah. And then next thing you know, you're at $300 for a tip. And you might think, wow, you're living high on the hog. Okay, you can think that. That's more than I'd like to spend on dinner. That's probably more than we'll spend on any dinner for the four of us.
13: Sure.
12: The rest of the year. But the stuff that goes in your car, I could cut that dinner out if I absolutely had to.
13: Yeah.
12: I can't cut out what I put in my gas tank is the point.
13: You got to get to work.
12: Got to get to work.
13: And that's the thing. And I think that's why the federal government decided to put that pause on the federal excise tax, because knowing that people do need it to get to work. And again, it affects everything around you as far as prices go. But yeah, you're right. I mean, you look at your restaurant bill and just going out, ordering in is... You know, you're seeing those extra charges now. Fuel charges are going on Uber, DoorDash,
12: yes,
13: you know,
12: they are.
13: Lyft, if you're taking a run somewhere, taking a cab. So, yeah, all of these, or a flight, there's surcharges on your plane tickets now, too, just because the cost of jet fuel is going up. So everything is affected by fuel prices. And yeah, you're starting to see it wherever you go.
12: Yeah, I'm glad you brought that up about the flights, too, because, again, that is the one thing. Most people plan a couple months in advance, maybe even 5 or 6 months in advance for a family vacation or a couple's vacation, or you're going somewhere after for a wedding or an anniversary or something. And those are the things that probably if they were booked in January or February before the war started, you're where you are, but you got the price you probably wanted.
13: Yeah, exactly.
12: Try booking now for October, November, or go to somewhere at Christmas time. Even if you're thinking ahead, going, are we going to, you know, do one big blowout, go to an all-inclusive at Christmas or early January? Those are the ones where you're probably backing off that right now because you just don't know.
13: Yeah.
12: You just don't know whether I get the waiting too, Dave, because that price could drop in a couple months. One more point on the driving is, when gas was this high in the spring of 22, there's two big factors. One, the food inflation and everything else around us hadn't really kicked in yet because the government had printed a lot of money. And B, let's think about you and I. You and I were here 5 days a week. Gord was here 5 days a week.
13: Mm-hmm.
12: A lot of people weren't coming to this office 5 days a week in the spring of 22.
13: Yeah.
12: I remember really well. There's people you wouldn't see for a week and a half. Not because of the time shift either, because that does happen. Like,
13: yeah.
12: I don't see Ben Mulrooney. I'm not here. He's not here when I'm here. I'm not here when he's here. But there's just people that were absolutely doing as much as they possibly could at home. And even though people take the odd work day at home, I don't think that's happening in many. Forget our business. I don't think that's happening in many offices anymore. They're expecting you in. They're asking you in. And you got to put gas in your car.
13: Yeah. Governments have return to work mandates, and getting people back into the office 5 days a week is normal. And you see it in the congestion on the roads, too. So, yeah, it's doubling the problem is the fact you have to be there now and you have to spend more to get there.
12: All that said, I hope everyone enjoyed us breaking down the NHL draft lottery last night. I think that's what we just did.
13: Hey.
12: I think that was important to do.
13: Hey, the Leafs got a win. I mean, not very often we get a chance to say that.
12: Yes. Just to take a minuscule amount of attention away from the series that starts tonight in Buffalo between the Habs and the Sabres.
13: This is going to be
12: the
13: a Leafs barn
12: got
13: burner.
12: Some. Yes. It's going to be great. The Leafs got some headlines just for a hot minute there.
13: Exactly.
12: We'll get more at 6. Thanks, Dave.
13: Sounds good.
12: All right. On the way back, we'll set up the 6 o'clock hour, including an awful lot of schools, like in the teens, got a bomb threat. That affects a lot of kids and a lot of teachers. But it's what we don't know about it versus what we know. We'll tee that up for 6 o'clock. Yesterday, I'm listening to the Ben Mulrooney show in that time slot. And I hear Elisa Raitt, who we have on our show on a regular basis, and she's got a pretty significant exclusive with a very well-known Canadian musician. I'll explain why he was on with her coming up next. Let's check your roads right now on a cooler Wednesday morning. Feels like 5, actually 7. We're only getting to 11 for the rest of the afternoon. Slightly warmer later in the week. This is kind of the cool day of the work week. But 11 degrees, and it started off awfully rainy. So that's going to slow things down once volume builds on those roads. Check your drive with 640 Toronto. Big trouble traffic.
14: Still a big trouble spot as a crash from hours ago has closed the northbound and southbound 427 ramps to the eastbound 409. So while that gets dealt with, and until that reopens, you can go east on another route like the 401 or Dixon Road. 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I'm Miles Marcus, 640 Toronto.
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30: Accidents, of course, happen at work, and the stage is no exception. Ask Karen O of the Yeah Yeah Yeahs. She climbed a speaker stack during a Sydney set in 2003 and managed to concuss herself when it all came down. To her credit, she climbed back up on stage and attempted to finish the show. Muse's Matt Bellamy also tried to soldier on in 2004 when he smacked himself in the face with his guitar during an Atlanta gig. He tried to keep singing, but his mouth wouldn't stop filling with blood. It took stitches at the hospital to fix that issue. And then there was the case of Metallica's James Hetfield, when he almost got barbecued alive back in 1992. At a show in Montreal, he got too close to some onstage magnesium-based pyro that burned at over 1,000 degrees. He was sent to hospital with second and third degree burns.
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12: So there's a story involving Canadian musician Ashley MacIsaac, who was such a hot property, hot commodity in the mid-1990s, kind of roared onto the scene mid-90s. I remember being younger then, clearly, and being in going from Western to Fanshawe, from college to university to college, and people were going to see him all the time. It wasn't my thing, but he was white hot in terms of drawing people out to clubs and shows. When he came to London, Ontario, that was a big deal. I'd always know a few people who would be going to see him. Now, he's settled into a career where he's still a name, but he's always been eccentric. And what I didn't know was something most people didn't know until a couple days ago. If you Googled him, there was an AI-generated summary of his life and career that was actually quite unfair to him. And I certainly argue quite defamatory, in essence, suggesting that he'd been convicted of multiple criminal offenses of a sexual variety, including luring involving a child with the intention of sexually assaulting the child. He'd always been eccentric. He'd always been interesting. That's for sure. He was also closeted when it was absolutely his right to be closeted. I think you need to remember what the mid-90s were kind of, too. There was a lot of pressure to push people out of the closet from very active, vocal, pro-gay groups. And that's fine, but it's also their choice as to whether they want to come out or not. And MacIsaac was one of those people. Katie Lang, another. Melissa Etheridge, another. There were a lot of people in the music industry, and people were like, we know what you are. Get out. And it's none of their damn business. And it's none of their damn business when somebody comes out. But MacIsaac is from Cape Breton. So is our Lisa Raitt, who's a contributor to our show on a regular basis. And she got to chat with MacIsaac yesterday. And this is some of what MacIsaac said about a lawsuit that he's put forward for $1.5 million against Google and its parent company.
2: When I initially was put in the situation that I'm in now, where it's come to the point where I have a lawyer who's filed a statement of claim. There isn't a particular defense response or anything back yet. I don't think I'll let the lawyer talk about that. But for myself personally, the feelings were, I have for many years performed all across this country and around the world, and have had to be honest and open about myself as a person. And lots of times, maybe that was ahead of the curve, be it about marijuana rights or gay marriage legalization, different things.
3: Yeah.
2: And I've had to face some, pretty blowback media. But when something of this nature all of a sudden hits you, you're not prepared for it.
3: No.
2: And I can't say that being a public person, I'm not prepared for just about anything that could be said. But this scenario was one where I got to say that I was gobsmacked.
3: Yeah.
2: I didn't know what to do. I instantly called people in the music industry and called some legal friends in America, and I had to play a show the next night, and I was ready to go on stage, and my first thought was, who's out there in this audience that believes what was being now thrown around on the internet?
3: Wow.
2: And what am I going to do about this? And it took me a couple of days of thought and continuing to play before I decided I do have a platform as an artist in Canada to get press, and the only way that I can hit this in the head is to go to the media and say what's happened to me, to first off clear the records.
3: Oh yeah.
2: And
3: sure,
2: more importantly, consider what had happened was something that I thought was egregious.
3: And you're not the only one. I just read out before you came on a couple of instances that have happened in the United States along the same kind of lines, but nothing as harmful and detrimental as what they were writing, what they were publishing about you on it. What made you think that at the end of the day, this has to go to court? I know it's one thing to clear the record. I agree with you 100%, but why did you decide that this was the place to go? And I'm happy if your lawyer, Gabe, wants to weigh in on this too.
2: Well, I'll let him speak, but I'd like to say first that my feelings on the situation was because, I'm a pragmatic person. You don't want, I've spent a lot of time in the media, and I know that nobody wants to continue and give legs to a story that's really negative. So I didn't want to go to the press, but I had to because I felt that in my situation, because I could bring attention to what happened. Yeah. I looked quickly online and seen that there was a case of somebody in Ireland, a news broadcaster who was having the same sort of things attributed to him because of his surname or whatever was the case.
3: Yeah.
2: I didn't know at that point yet what the connection was to somebody having the wrong surname. And you imagine, like, you were the labor minister, you were the deputy leader, you've had all kinds of high-profile jobs, and Cape Breton has Al McGuinness, Cape Breton has Mike McPhee, Nick McNeil, hockey players, and the Rankins, and lots of famous people. But me, for some reason, it always ends up that the big crazy stories surround me, and I wasn't looking for this.
3: No,
2: this just happened without me trying to promote anything. It was completely out of the blue. So I felt like if this could happen out of the blue with no connection to me going to media and looking for some, you know, salacious story about AI, that this was all being spread, what could happen to a regular person?
12: It's quite an exclusive to get Ashley McIsaac on our station. We'll try and follow up with him. And, of course, Lisa Raitt's got that personal connection with him. She was in hosting as well for Ben Mulrooney yesterday. So I heard the chat in the car. But I also heard Lisa Raitt note nothing back from Google. Nothing at all to sort of clarify this, try and sort this or settle this. And you'd think they'd be on top of something, especially somebody relatively famous. Kind of sort of should be, I would think. All right. Pretty frustrating for parents yesterday at nearly 20 schools in Toronto, the place where we trust our kids to be the safest. And they were digging for info on their own yesterday. I'll explain the story. Dave Bradley's got your news.
4: Global News. It is 7 degrees at 6 o'clock. I'm Dave Bradley. Wait a minute. The Toronto Maple Leafs actually won something? We'll tell you what they won last night. There is a funeral procession starting at 8:30 this morning, leaving from Oshawa. That is for the funeral for Sergeant Brandon Malcolm, the provincial police officer killed while riding a motorcycle on the 401 last week. And get ready to be annoyed at your phone later this afternoon. We'll tell you why, but first, get you moving. Check 640 Toronto, big trouble traffic.
14: Still watching this big trouble spot after an earlier crash. The northbound and southbound 427 ramps to the eastbound 409 have been shut down. So in the meantime, go east on the 401 or Dixon instead. Elsewhere, slowing down now on the southbound 410 from Sandalwood right down to Queen. Going through Brampton, you'll want to go south on Kennedy or Dixie. It's the all-weather drive main event. 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That's the big trouble traffic spots right now. I'm Miles Marcus, 640 Toronto.
4: It would be so much better if the Toronto Maple Leafs were headed into a second-round series in the NHL playoffs, like the Montreal Canadiens. But this is good, too. The Leafs won the NHL draft lottery last night. What that means is they will get to pick first overall, getting the pick of the litter when it comes to prospects. New GM John Chayka hired this week. Didn't have to wait long for his first win.
5: Well, you need some luck. And we got out tonight. So, long road ahead, of course. Lots of work to do still. But when you get a first overall pick, it's a monumental type of opportunity.
4: Gavin McKenna is a Canadian from UConn, and Sweden's Ivar Stenberg have emerged as the top prospects in this year's draft class. Both are forwards. By the way, the Canadians open up their second-round series in Buffalo tonight. A procession starts at 8:30 this morning for the police officer who died in the line of duty last week. It'll end with a funeral for Sergeant Brandon Malcolm. He was killed in a crash while riding his motorcycle on the 401 near Cobourg last week. Provincial police say Malcolm's family, their guests, and members of the police and emergency services will all be at the funeral. It's not open to the public, but if you want, you can watch it live on the OPP YouTube channel. New guidelines published by Cancer Care Ontario says the province is now going to lower its colorectal cancer screening age from 50 to 45 in response to a notable increase in younger people getting diagnosed with the disease. An Ontario Health document outlining the new recommendation says that change is going to go into effect on July 1st. Colorectal Cancer Canada and the Canadian Cancer Society have both been calling on all provinces and territories to make this change, saying evidence shows that people under 50 are 2 to 2.5 times more likely to be diagnosed with colorectal cancer. The U.S. and Australia have already lowered their screening ages to 45. Brace yourself. This is coming to your phone, TV, and radio this afternoon. But it's not an actual emergency. It's a test of the alert ready system. That's the sound you hear for children who have been abducted. It's also now used for severe weather like tornadoes. Not quite as cool as the tests we used to get in the 1980s.
6: This is a test. This station is conducting a test of the emergency broadcasting system. This is only a test.
4: But you'll hear that alarm go off at 1:55 this afternoon. It's happening right across the country. And a reminder, there is no way for you to opt out of it. And please don't call 911 to complain. A look at your forecast from the Global News Weather Center. We bring in meteorologist Ross Ulf.
7: Well, you'll need that thicker jacket this morning, along with the umbrella and the rain gear. Some showers holding on this morning and some scattered showers into the afternoon. We're starting off in the single digits and we'll only get up to a high of 11 degrees this afternoon. That's below average. A northeast wind. Now, as we head through tonight, there is the chance of more showers scattered in nature overnight down to 4 degrees. And on Thursday, we'll start off with some sunshine. Then cloud cover will roll in. There is the chance of a scattered shower in the afternoon. We get up to a high of 14 on Friday. Same situation. Start off dry and then the chance of some scattered showers. We'll do it all over again on Saturday with a high of 16. Some sunny breaks along with some showers. The better chance of seeing some wet weather, unfortunately, looks like for Mother's Day, the high 13 and some rain moving in by afternoon.
4: And right now we're down to 6 degrees. Temperature continues to drop in downtown Toronto and the rain continues to drop as well. 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
2: Well, thanks for coming into the show's atmosphere. Appreciate that. Wednesday morning, 6th of May, and it's kind of the worst weather day of the week. Sorry about that. 11 degrees is the high temperature expected today. We sit at 7 right now, but it won't feel like 7 as you get out the door. If you're already out the door already, sun's going to come up in about 15 minutes. Or let me correct myself. You won't see the sun for hours this morning. You'll just see gray clouds, and those gray clouds will be dropping raindrops on you. So right away, it's kind of a rain jacket, umbrella, hat of some sort type day. If you don't want to get your hair or lack thereof wet, this is the morning to pay attention to that. Not as nearly as nice a morning as yesterday. And Monday was brilliant weather. Best day we've had in a couple weeks, and that feels like ages ago. Will it ever return? Well, temperatures in the 20s? No. I mean, it will, but not anytime soon. Maybe not even until after the May long weekend, which is not this coming weekend. You got to remember this, Mother's Day weekend coming up and the May long weekend, the weekend after that. So maybe Memorial Day, maybe when our American friends, yes, they're still our friends, are celebrating their long weekend, we'll actually get some decent weather where you could get some sun on your arms, your legs, and other body parts that really we don't want to see 7.5 to 8 months of the year. Stop that. Don't come out too early with those body parts. But welcome to the show. About half an hour from now, we will have the first entry, and we expect winner in our Mother's Day contest. And how we're doing that, by the way, and you can text the show if you've got ideas. Maybe your mind is vibrant at this hour of the day. It's called Mom Doesn't Know, and the contest features five $250 gift cards to go shopping at Vaughn Mills, right up Vaughn Mills, up that 400 just south of Canada's Wonderland. And you can go into any store with that 250 gift card and get whatever you want, almost as how often you want. But you have to confess something to your mom. It's something your mom doesn't know. And we've got our first entry that will be live. So we'll have a mom on live, and we'll have a daughter, in this case, on live at the bottom of the hour. And she's going to tell mom something that she's never told her before. I don't even know what it is. I don't know the full parameters of where this conversation is going to go. So I would tune in for that around 6:35. Steve Paikin before that as well, of course, will join us as he does every Wednesday on a few different topics. And he's probably very excited. He's a big Toronto Maple Leafs fan. He'll tell you that if you give him long enough. And the Leafs won the draft lottery last night. They had an 8.5% chance to do it. How that sounded in just a minute or two. But yesterday was not your typical day, and I think a frustrating day for parents.
12: nearly 20 schools, 16 of them, as a matter of fact, were targeted simultaneously with a bomb threat. And I've never had this happen. We've all done our share of like fire drills and you go outside and that's that. And of course, in the new era, I also get that you can't take any threat too lightly. But when 16 schools, 16 Toronto schools, where we trust our children to be safest. And by the way, we want our teachers to be safest too. Talking about Mother's Day, some of them are moms and dads. Some of them are obviously sons and daughters to people who care about them and want them to be safe in a school. They're responsible too. I always think about that with that awful, horrific Tumblr Ridge shooting. Of course, we've talked about the kids and the 10, 11, and 12-year-olds that were there. But you can imagine the panic of a 28-year-old teacher or a 35-year-old new dad who's at the school when an active shooter is rolling through the school and sadly and tragically and infuriatingly taking lives. Quite scary. Now, yesterday wasn't that, but I'm pretty frustrated by what hasn't been said as opposed to what has been said. And I don't think there's simply one group to blame, but I'm gonna lump in a few different groups and go, you need to do a little bit better, just a touch better about this stuff. Here's the report from late yesterday morning on Global News about the bomb threats to give you context for what happened.
11: At least 11 Toronto schools received bomb threats this morning. This was the scene at St. Augustine Seminary, which was evacuated after receiving a call. Toronto police also confirmed Bruce Junior Public School was evacuated. They believe the threats are coming from the same person, and there is no evidence to suggest they're credible. This comes after a number of Toronto schools received similar threats back in March.
12: Now, exactly, this happened back in March. Here's Global News crime specialist Kath McDonald with a report for the first Monday after March break. An almost identical thing happened, and a lot of radio silence, and parents were worried.
13: For parents with children at 11 Toronto schools, the first day back from March break was worrisome.
15: When she said, "I'm scared," that's when it really catches you.
13: A voicemail threat sent schools into lockdown. Others were evacuated. The schools targeted included Mark Garneau Collegiate, Winston Churchill Collegiate, and York Mills Collegiate. The threatening message was discovered on the voicemail of each school. As police were called in to investigate, students were left with little information, many texting and phoning their parents.
12: And is that what we should have happening? Like texting parents. Parents are asking kids, what's going on? Kids are asking parents, what do you know? That is a natural instinct. No, nobody's shutting down the parents or the kids from communicating with each other. But here's the problem. There is a lapse in communication here. And I think this is in so many industries. Can I make the case that if 11 bars and restaurants in the city were all simultaneously targeted with bomb threats in March, and then 16 were yesterday, it would be a bigger story. There would be more news coverage of it. You'd be demanding more accountability from people involved going, of course, police are looking at this, but you'd ask for more information. So the schools are giving you less information. I will also tell you, I think the schools are not being given the information themselves, but I think they need to share more than they're sharing. Even if this threat was deemed pretty low credibility early on, and I watched the arc of the story pretty closely yesterday from late morning, I'm like, let's see where this goes. If you're pushing kids out and locking them down and they can't have a normal school day and parents want to pick up their kids, but they can't, you're talking, let's say each school is just 500 kids. Well, 16 to 20 schools, we're talking 8,000 to 10,000 kids in Toronto and their families affected in a single morning. Is that not? That's a huge event. What am I missing here that this is some small story? This is not some isolated incident at one building. And even if it was at one building, it'd be a story in itself. So it's the second time it's happened in 2 months. We had a citywide security event. If a stadium full of, I don't know, you name it, soccer fans, hockey fans, it's almost as many people. And if Scotiabank Arena had to be evacuated during the last Leafs or Raptors game, or Toronto FC and BMO Field had to be evacuated last night, it would be the only story of the morning. But we're talking schools with kids, teachers, support staff. Nothing? silence kind of creates a vacuum about this stuff. And when parents aren't given official updates, where do they go? Social media, WhatsApp groups. Now, we're all in a few WhatsApp groups, but are you going to get the best information there? Or will misinformation kind of thrive a little bit? Will something that's not incredible feel a little more terrifying than the reality? You already know the answer. And I got a long list of people that could have, should have said something last night. And yes, somebody from the city, if this is happening in your city, maybe the mayor's busy, send someone else. Explain that you're watching this. Your job isn't just about city council details and briefings. There's a lot. It's a big job, and there's a lot to do when you're the mayor. It's a big job if you're on city council, period. But you kind of have to be places and provide moral leadership. And you got to be like, I just feel like parents, the ones I talked to yesterday, just via text, or they reach out via DM on X, feel this is kind of like a bureaucratic process. And they worry the school boards, the TDSB, whomever, they issue a flimsy statement. Schools don't say anything. It creates the impression that you're worried more about PR and liability than, hey, how's everybody doing in the community? And I see that. I think that's actually true, that they care more about PR and avoiding liability than how the people that actually are the heartbeat of the teachers, parents, kids. I think that's something. It's not just another Tuesday because the call didn't sound serious. I've been told the police are thinking this is some kind of AI threat and someone put together a call that would go to all these schools simultaneously. They're not dialing a rotary phone and calling 16 different schools. They'd have been caught by now. But I also think we're owed a little bit more on this stuff, I feel like. Let me flip to this. Yesterday, great opportunity for NDP leader Mart Stiles to step up to the plate and say sorry. Doug Ford was badgered into apologizing to Stephanie Smyth, the former broadcaster and current MPP for the Liberals, when he made a cheap shot comment just about her job and her old job compared to her new job. Stiles said, well, when I'm premier, think of that what you will, when I'm premier, it's likely Doug Ford will be in prison, and didn't elaborate on the charges, the conviction, the sentencing, none of it. And you can imagine that there were accusations of Trump-style politics at Queen's Park yesterday. What an opportunity to lead. What a golden chance to hit the reset button. And to me, apologizing means you've got good temperament. You've got maturity. You see the forest for the trees. It's not some sign of weakness. It's not weak people that apologize. It's usually the strong people. Here's some of Colin DeMello's report on what happened yesterday.
16: While Ford isn't asking for an apology, Stiles isn't offering one either.
17: I think it's very rich for this government to, you know, to talk about this being Trumpian or MAGA or whatever, when, you know, they're clutching their pearls, when this very government is under RCMP criminal investigation for matters related to the carve-up of the Greenbelt.
16: Even other opposition parties suggest Stiles went too far.
18: Once you elevate the level of rhetoric, and I know because this happened to me before, is where do you go from there?
16: And as the tensions remain high, there's no telling what will bring down the temperature.
12: That was interim Ontario Liberal leader John Fraser. I can assure you the Liberals think the NDP, it was amateur hour. The comments from Stiles, and then, of course, the lack of opportunity, the perfect chance to say, I went a bit too far and I crossed the line. Doubling down and refusing to walk it back, again, is not some sign of strength. To me, it's a sign of weakness. Sincerely say, I got a little carried away. We all do. But there's a certain subset, and it feels like it leans more in one political direction that just will never, ever apologize. Maybe it's a great lesson that no politician should apologize ever, ever, because one subset will not do it. Okay, there's a dignity with being a politician, an opposition leader, yes, a premier also. And Doug Ford lowered his level of dignity when he cheap-shotted Stephanie Smyth. Mart Stiles lowered the dignity of her office by suggesting she'd imprison a political opponent if she became premier. I heard it. You can't talk me out of the fact I didn't hear that. So it's very, very much something that we usually pride ourselves in Canada, in Ontario, wherever, on avoiding. You had the floor. This tells me it wasn't a heat of the moment slip, but a calculated stance. and that's almost worse. Can't normalize the idea of locking up rivals. The public wants to trust you that you'll be impartial. The public wants to trust you that you expect our, you respect our legal institutions. Our arguments are great. It's great to argue about policy, housing, healthcare, education. All of that should be true. When the leader of the official opposition won't apologize for what is a clearly radical statement, what's the goal here? Is that a healthy democracy? Threatening jail cells and orange prison suits and weights in the yard to politicians? I think the voters get done a great disservice. Real low moment yesterday for our provincial discourse with Marit Stiles refusing to clear the air. 6:19, get Steve Paikin's thoughts on this, plus the celebratory nature of the Maple Leafs winning the draft lottery last night. Can they avoid a rebuild? Can they hit the reset button? We won't go too deep, but into the water enough. It was a big, big moment last night. Let's check your drive. 640 Toronto, big trouble traffic.
14: Still a big trouble spot from an earlier crash. This is closing the northbound and southbound 427 ramps to the eastbound 409, so go east on the 401 or Dixon instead. Meanwhile, in Milton, the closure of the eastbound 401 Express at James Stowe Parkway for emergency road work. This is from an earlier crash here, so go with the collectors. 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
30: 12. Wow. Number 12. The Toronto Maple Leafs.
0: Maple Leafs have won the NHL draft lottery, and Matt Sundin is smiling ear to ear one day after the official announcement. It appears, but now to make it official, Pam Kelleher and Deputy Commissioner Bill Daly.
3: I can confirm it is official. Toronto has won the first draw in the 2026 draft lottery, and as a result of winning the draw, they have the number one overall selection in the 2026 draft.
12: I can confirm that actually happened. My wife watching last night comes in, sees Matt Sundin smile, and she's like, I wouldn't have recognized Matt Sundin. I'm like, I don't know. Yes, he wouldn't. Well, two things. He wouldn't recognize you either. And it's been 18 years since he played here. And

0: Ontario and the Pagan Podcast joins us right now. This is, again, for having to watch the playoffs and watch the bus go by with all the playoff teams on it, out of it for the first time in 9 years. What a nice consolation prize in the middle of it.
1: Boy, did they need this, right, Greg? I mean, the the introduction of the new general manager and the new senior advisor in Chayka and Sundin was about as rough and, well, let's just call it bad. It was as bad a press conference as I think I could have ever seen come out of the Maple Leaf organization, maybe any Toronto sports team organization. That was just such a tough introduction. And fortunately for them, 24 hours later, they have got this wonderful victory under their wings. And as long as they make a good pick, because let's remember, all they have won is the right to make the number one pick. Doesn't mean they're going to make the right pick. But as long as they get that right, wow, isn't that a wonderful changing of the channel for the team, which they so desperately needed?
0: It really is. And John Chayka, who they hired as general manager, quit in Phoenix. He was kind of this wonder kid. They hired him as a GM at age 26. And you don't need to know anything about professional sports to know that is incredibly rare to let someone, in essence, run an organization a few years out of university. But what's odd is, and I felt a little bad, beyond bad, actually, for Chayka leading up to the news conference and then during the news conference Monday, because it's like he's got a troubled past or a checkered history. And I'm like, if they were saying that about Steve Paikin and Greg Brady, we'd be like, hey, this only had to do with draft picks and and inviting people somewhere we shouldn't have. Like, you're making me sound like I was on the run from the cops. Like, it's a weird one in hockey. I think he'd love to have a chance to clarify what he did and what he didn't do. But this was all just, you know, work stuff is the best way I can put it, is why he was suspended from working in the NHL. And then the Coyotes said, you're more trouble than you're worth. Get out of here.
1: You know, it's one of those welcome to Toronto moments, isn't it? Mm. You know, they say that. I remember when Brian Burke got the job as the general manager of the Toronto Maple Leafs, and I ended up interviewing him on TVO. And just before the cameras were rolling, he just looked at me and he said, can you imagine how long the parade will be? Can you imagine how many people will come out for a Stanley Cup parade in Toronto if we manage to get this done? And you could see the twinkle in his eyes. I mean, Berkey is not a very, you know, he's not a very demonstrative guy, right? He plays it pretty close to the vest. And yet he was allowing himself in that moment just to think about, to fantasize about what a Stanley Cup parade in this city would be like. And in case you've forgotten, Greg, we haven't had one in 59 years. So I just thought I'd remind you of that. And I'm sure these guys are doing the same thing right now. And yesterday, theoretically got them one step closer to that, because if they make a good pick, it can absolutely turn a franchise around.
0: Burke would joke they would name schools in Toronto after the guy that was the general manager of the Leafs Stanley Cup winning team. And I would joke back, and I actually did it once to his face, and he sort of smiled, as he often did. I said, would all the teachers swear and be terribly sarcastic at Brian Burke Elementary School? Because he sure liked to do both of those things.
1: And wear his tie undone, just wrapped around his neck, you know? Yeah, well, he never got to experience that, and his successor never got to experience that, and his successor never got to experience that. But Chayka, he's on it right now, and let's see what he can do.
0: The Stiles Ford thing, want to get your feel for it, because we are in an era where constantly apologies are demanded, they're asked for, they're considered, then they're graded. Oh, this seems sincere. No, it doesn't. And it doesn't matter what it is, news, entertainment, sports. We all say, I want an apology for this. But I couldn't believe it. I thought it was totally, you know Marit Stiles really well, and you have for a long time. I feel like I know her. I really like this person as a politician. And I thought that was so out of character to say, basically, when I'm premier, Doug Ford will be in jail. I mean, there was a word here and a word there, and you might be able to go, well, she was talking theoretically, but it is not the language that we tend to use outside of the House of Commons or Queen's Park.
1: Yeah, I've been listening to your commentary about this over the last few days, and I have to agree with you. Normally, I preferred to disagree with you, but in this case, you know, it's interesting we're talking about this right now, because in a couple of hours, I'm going to be co-hosting on Zoom with about 45 people a discussion related to a movement that's taking place in the world right now called Decency Matters. And my co-chair for this thing is Christine Elliott, who's the former Conservative Deputy Premier of Ontario. And she, in her post-political career, has decided to devote some time, and she's got me in on this too, to trying to create a movement of decency. this thing started in the United Kingdom, and it's now

0: come across the Atlantic, and she's jumped on board and got it going too. And this might be exhibit number one in our discussion of something that you probably don't want to do. And I share your view about Mara Stiles. I think she's a politician with a lot of game, but this, for me anyway, felt over the line for her. And I, you know, I'm not sure we need this in public life. It just feels like, you know, lock her up. It has echoes of lock her up, right? That we heard from Trump and Hillary and that business. And I'm not sure we need that in the province of Ontario. And there's certainly, I don't think there's any shortage of things to legitimately criticize this government kind of above the line on, or above the belt on, and you don't sort of need to take shots below the belt based on the record of the current premier. I mean, he's got some victories, but he's got some defeats, and the opposition's job is to go after those defeats. So we'll see where this goes. You're right. The premier ended up having to apologize to Stephanie Smyth because his comments were really quite disgraceful. And we'll see. Maybe Mara Stiles will have to do the same thing.
1: Yeah, I just look and I go, that's not like you've got an opportunity here. And when you don't take it, that looks like now we're just trying to win at all costs. Now, what a moment to clear the air yesterday and go, hey, we all get carried away. I'm sure you guys do in your own jobs, too, in the media. Here's a chance to show I understand the weight of my words. And I just now I think we're wondering. And I heard from NDP people, too. They didn't like it. Like, they're like, listen, this isn't something we need to polarize people about. We don't need performative anger. We need to keep hammering the government on what we think they're not doing.
0: The NDP has been at 18% in the polls for a very long time, and it is only through the quirks of first past the post that they're in second place as the official opposition for, what is this? I guess three elections in a row they've been the official opposition, yep, which is unprecedented for them. But still, it masks the fact that if you look at the total vote numbers, they're still the third most popular party in the province of Ontario. I don't know if it was spontaneous. I don't know if she planned to say it. Yeah. I don't know if she just sort of wanted to get out there and grab some headlines and shake things up. But I think I'm with you on this one. I think there's got to be a better way to do that, because I'm not sure we want that kind of rhetoric in our politics these days.
1: I'm wishing you luck in the decency matters moment you'll have later on this morning. Thank you for being
0: decent with us. Thank you. Yeah, no, a pleasure. And I got to hand it to you. You come out, you know, with the boxing gloves on from time to time, but I've never heard you go below the line. I disagree with you on stuff from time to time. You're a little sweet on Trump from time to time.
1: Oh, no, I find him. He's the grandpa we all would be embarrassed to have had.
0: But you're a decent guy, Greg, and I give you props for that.
1: Thank you, Steve. Good luck today. Steve Paikin joining us from TVO and the Paikin Podcast. Dave Bradley in the newsroom right now with a look at what's coming up for 7.
2: It turns out, as bad as their season was this year, the Toronto Maple Leafs still have won something. The Leafs will have the first pick at next month's NHL entry draft in Buffalo after winning the draft lottery. The Leafs had an 8.5% chance of securing that top pick and instead leapfrog four other teams will now select ahead of San Jose and Vancouver. It's the third time the Leafs have ever had the number one pick. The last time, back in 2016, when they picked Austin Matthews. Before that, it was Wendell Clark in 1985. Funeral service for a 33-year-old OPP officer killed in a crash while on duty will take place this morning in Cobourg. Northumberland OPP Sergeant Brandon Malcolm was killed in a crash on the 401 in Cobourg back on April 27th while riding his motorcycle. The funeral is closed to the public, but will be live streamed on the OPP's YouTube channel. And there is a test coming to your phone this afternoon. It's the Alert Ready system, which is an expanded Amber Alert. It means your phone, radio, and TV will all buzz and blare with an alarm at 1:55 this afternoon. And there is no way of opting out of it. So you can try and silence your phone if you want. It is still going to buzz and vibrate.
1: But that's when we sleep. You and me together. I have 55?
2: I have two phones, so it's doubly annoying.
1: Where do you hide the other one?
2: Under my pillow.
1: You got to put one in one room and one in the other. But they're both going to buzz with the alert.
2: I know.
1: That doesn't cancel each other out.
2: No. And then, of course, you're going to get the stories this afternoon of people calling 911 to say, this annoyed me because of insert excuse here. And police are going to be like,
1: well, they call for the wrong pizza toppings. So why won't they call for a phone that's buzzing unnecessarily as a test? Both those things will happen. Yeah, they're not buzzing your phone to let you know the Leafs won the draft lottery. You may have that on your notifications, it's but true. I don't know.
2: But that you can opt out of.
1: I think so, yes.
2: Yeah, not very often you get a Leaf Win alert coming to your phone.
1: Dave will get more at 7.
2: Sounds good.
1: All right, on the way back, the first of our 5 contestants to win Mom Doesn't Know. And if you want to play at some point, tomorrow, later today, Friday, the day before the Mother's Day weekend, text us your ID at 416-870-6400. You got to confess something, but we got to tell your mom about it or let you tell her yourself, one or the other. 416-870-6400 to text our $250 gift card on the line to go shopping at Vaughn Mills. Amazing, amazing prize. We got 5 of them, so one of them could be yours. First contestant is up next on Toronto Today.
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1: So for a $250 gift card to go shop at Vaughn Mills, to your heart's content, take Mom, give it to Mom, have a fight with Mom in the parking lot. You each get $125 of that. I don't know how it'll work out. Most of us adults are walking around with a kind of a mental filing cabinet of secrets, and we know even in a phone call, not to tell our mom. I have a middle sister who tells my mom everything. I have a younger sister who tells my mom nothing, and I'm kind of in the middle. I tell her some things. But listen, this is a great opportunity here for you to make your confession, but also do something wonderful for your mom at the same time leading into Mother's Day weekend. If you'd like to play Mom Doesn't Know, you can text us your ID and your confession at 416-870-6400. But on the line, we have Leah on the line joining us right now. Now, thank you for listening, first of all, and thanks for being on our show.
15: Morning, Greg. Thanks for having me.
1: Now, come on. Like, how you sound like you must have been like the perfect kid. No skeletons in the closet. So, I mean, how hard could this really have been to come up with something that you've never told your mother before?
15: It was not hard.
1: It was not hard? Okay. Tell us first, before we get mom on the phone, what you did, what you want to come clean about.
15: So, 1 year, my mom bought some brand new shoes, and I was like, I don't know. I need some shoes to wear today. And those were the only ones I could find. So I grabbed them from the front porch, wore them all day, went for a long walk in them. And then she comes home. She's like, why are these so stretched out? Because I'm a size 11. She's like a size 8.
1: Oh.
15: And she has no idea to this day that I wore them all day. And then they never quite fit her properly. And she never figured it out. So I just wanted to confess that to her.
1: That's a really good one. So how did you fit your feet in?
15: Tight.
1: Yes.
15: I was kind of desperate that day. I was like, I need these. I need to wear them right now. I need to work out. So I just went along with it.
1: I definitely rated. My dad had kind of, even though he was a teacher, so he had some really bad clothes. He had like those weird velvet looking jackets with the patches on the arms. But there was some stuff in there that I thought, if I can get this out of the house and I can get home before he does, if he's coaching hockey or something, he'll never know I wore his shirt to school today, that kind of stuff, or a polo exactly. sweater or something like that. All right. Let's get your mom on the phone. We'll get the mom of Leah. What's your mom's name?
15: Her name's Leika.
1: Leika. Okay. And where did you grow up?
15: We're in Thornhill.
1: Thornhill. Okay. Fantastic. All right. We're going to get Leika Let's see if we can slide her on. We're working on getting her on right now.
15: Perfect.
1: Yeah. And so how long ago, how old were you when you did this?
15: I was like, it was about 10 years ago. So I think it was like around 17.
1: Not bad. Okay. Okay. That's perfect. All right. We're in the process of popping her on right now. And I think we have her. Let's say hi to Leika. Leika, it's Greg Brady from 640 Toronto. How are you this morning?
21: Oh my gosh.
1: I know. It's not the first time I've said that either on the show. Listen, we've got your daughter on the line, Leah, okay?
21: Leah, hi, Leah.
1: And Leah wants to, this isn't going to be, I hope you're sitting down. This is a big one. Leah wants to confess something. And this confession nets you, grosses you, I don't know, a $250 gift card to go shopping together, maybe, at Vaughn Mills.
21: Oh, my God.
1: So that's big. That's a quarter of $1,000 the last time I checked. Leah, take the floor and tell your mom what you want to tell her.
15: So, Mom, there was about a time 10 years ago when I was in high school. I did not have any shoes for the day. And I saw these brand new shoes in the porch. They were a little small on me, but I was a little desperate. And I wore them the whole day. Went on a walk with them, wore them shopping, just the whole thing. And you never knew. And because I'm two or three sizes bigger than you, when I came home, you're like, these are a little loose. And I never told you that I wore them. And they never knew you quite right after this.
21: Oh, my God. Those Reeboks that are still in the porch that I didn't... Oh, my God. I knew it. I knew something happened to those. And I work out indoors, and I bought them to wear indoors because I didn't want an outdoor pair. And I thought I was going crazy. And I remember asking you and the brothers, because they all have bigger feet than me. I'm like, I'm about, I don't even, I change sizes with different. Oh, my gosh.
1: It's usually it's usually the brothers, isn't it? Like your sweet angel would never have done this. So this is jarring.
21: And not only that, because she's like has huge feet.
1: Well,
21: oh my God, they're still sitting there to this day. And I kept thinking, oh, maybe my feet were swollen that day. And I kept they were all gaslighting me, and I just said, okay, you know what? I can't even bring them back. I'm too embarrassed. And I could, oh, my God.
1: This is, now again, you're shocked, and now you figured out one of life's big mysteries, but two things come out to me. One, you made a pair of shoes last a decade because you still have them, and that's amazing. And the second thing is, when she says, when I was in high school, your heart's, this could be anything, forged report card, knocked over a picture frame. and you wondered where that went, and just used super glue to glue it back together. Well, we want to reward you for your story and your reaction, the $250 gift card. Does that sound good to you guys?
15: Oh my God, Leah. Oh, I mean, come on. In the grand scheme of things, they are a pair of shoes, and I do value my kids a little more, but I would love them to come clean in the future with anything they need to tell us. My God. I still have them, but I never wore them. Thank you so much. Sorry, my God, this is incredible.
0: Thank you so much.
1: Oh, of course, Leah. No problem at all. Listen, I think you waited long enough. It was not the right thing to do it at the family dinner on Sunday. Better to be on the radio before 7 a.m. Nobody usually says that. I'll put you both on hold. Thank you very much, and have a happy Mother's Day.
15: Thank you, Greg Brady. Thanks, have a Greg. Wonderful
1: okay.
15: day.
1: Oh, there's Leah and Lika. So that's just that easy. That's all you got to do. Wake mom up. Get her out. She doesn't even have to be out of bed. She's probably still got a landline. That's what you do. Usually, again, we were expecting a lot of car scrape stories, a dent, a scrape, a scratch, a skip class. I forged a report card in elementary school. I did that. I used little like white pieces of paper. I put a plus where there shouldn't have been one. I think that's part of the reason we went to report cards that are sent digitally is probably people like me. It's probably I didn't prevent the process from happening. Text us at 416-870-6400 if you'd like to be on either later on today or tomorrow. But great job. It sounds like there was some forgiveness there, which not mandatory for the contest, but it's always helpful. On the way back, has Honda made a decision about an $11 billion EV plant in Canada? Is this an old story, a new story? And where are the powers that be to save the auto industry jobs? We're going to hear the same thing over and over again, aren't we? Melanie Jolie will say, I'm not happy about this. We're going to call Honda. We've heard this stuff now for 14 months. Do we get the same broken record, skipping CD in the process? We'll talk to somebody who would know and would be opinionated about it on the way back. Let's check your roads right now. 7 degrees current temperature, up to 11 with some sunshine later on, but a pretty rainy morning all told. And that's going to keep things slower. We'll check your drive with 640 Toronto. Big trouble traffic.
2: Still a big trouble spot as an earlier crash has closed the northbound and southbound 427 ramps to the eastbound 409. So in the meantime, go east on of the 401 or Dixon. And in Markham, westbound Major McKenzie's closed at Woodbine after a crash here. Try going west on 16th Avenue or Elgin Mills. 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
1: Let's do your seven-letter Wordle. We're catching up with that after our Mom Doesn't Know contest. We got another couple texts in, so there's still four $250 gift cards on the line for that. And as long as we get your call in with Mom on the phone, for the end of the week, you could be one of life's big winners in general and specifically. You can also be a winner here. Seven-letter Wordle, $100 voucher. Lotto 649 tickets. Fifth correct answer we'll take via text at 416-870-6400. It's trash or garbage. That's one hint. And another hint is it's nonsense in British slang. They use this word a lot to basically call something crap in Britain. First letter R, sixth letter S. So it starts with an R, and S is the sixth letter. What's that Wordle? 416-870-6400. This seems new. Now, you'll again, we've had so many of these stories that are greatly concerning about the Canadian auto industry. I've thought about this so much, and we should be a lot more up in arms. It feels like it's a five-alarm fire, and yet the news cycle, it's don't blame us in the media sometimes, because if people made enough noise about it, we'd talk about it. If our politicians and leaders would talk about it, this would be a big deal. But I've worried for a long time, even before the Trump election and the threats and the tariffs on the auto industry, that the auto industry itself is kind of going through some trepidation. It's kind of slipping through our fingers. And there were a lot of warning signs before Donald Trump was reelected in the United States that we were losing jobs and cutting things so close to the bone that that we'd have less builds, less sales, and a steady decline. So yesterday, we find out Honda, big company, right, has frozen an $11 billion EV plant in Canada. Now, a year ago, in May, a few months after the initial sort of tariff run from President Trump, the concept was, we're going to delay this by a couple years. But now this looks like it isn't going to happen at all. And you may have even guessed that a year ago at this time. So some of that is the EV market just plummeting. I know gas prices are up high, but the EV sales have plummeted and people have shifted more towards hybrids. That's been the demand, and that's what the people want. And the automakers got to make what the people want. Brian Kingston's president and CEO of the Canadian Vehicle Manufacturers Association, and he's kind enough to give us some time now. Brian, thanks for being on again.
8: Hey, thanks for having me. Appreciate it.
1: Yeah, is this new news to some extent? It sort of sounds old news-ish, but it sounds like the reporter in this story, Jonathan Wall, seems to think Honda's going to say a lot more later in the month about their entire North American strategy, and it does sound like it doesn't involve this plant in Alliston anymore.
8: Well, this is consistent with what you're seeing a lot of automakers doing right now in response to shifting consumer demand. Auto companies had put billions and billions of dollars into building out an EV supply chain on the assumption that demand was going to continue to grow. Instead, what we saw over the past couple of years is a total collapse in EV demand, particularly in Canada, but also in the U.S., which is important because you don't build cars in Canada for Canada, you build them for the U.S. market. So this isn't surprising that you're seeing companies recalibrate. But it does underline the challenges that we're facing right here in Canada. Not only do you have slower EV demand, but 90% of production is going to the United States. We don't have a tariff deal with the Americans. So building in Canada is prohibitively expensive, and there's no certainty going forward on what that trade relationship's going to look like.
1: Has the move in gas prices, I mean, you and I pull up to the pumps today and compared to 2 months ago, we're close to paying 65 cents more per liter when we fill up. Has that had any energy to move people into electric vehicles as opposed to ICE cars, as opposed to hybrid cars?
8: Absolutely. And we see it just even through traffic at dealerships and people searching online. The moment gas prices increase like that, people start to consider their options to lower their fuel bill. The challenge, of course, is that you need sustained high fuel prices for people to switch, because most people don't have the luxury of just saying, you know what, I'm going to go out and get a new car today. You're locked into your lease or whatever your financing structure is. So there's a bit of a time lag. Now, that said, it does look like gas prices are going to remain elevated for some time. So that will inevitably increase interest in EVs. The other factor, of course, is the federal government did introduce a new purchase incentive a couple of months ago. That's $5,000 if you purchase an EV. That's having an impact as well. People are looking at that, and we're seeing that in the numbers. So we are definitely seeing an uptick in EV sales. Not clear how high that can go, but there is renewed interest.
1: I sent you something to get your comment on about a month ago. Melissa Lantzman, deputy leader of the Conservatives, sent this out via X. Liberals announced they're repealing the EV mandate. I asked when. She gets the response back, quote, at a later date. So she's filed a formal order paper question. Still no date. Is there something the Liberals still have to do? They said they do. It was more an announcement than a reality that is frustrating.
8: This is a challenge. Yeah, we need to see more of action and less in press statements from government. The EV mandate was announced in February that it would be repealed. And here we are, we're 3 months later. It's still in force and it still creates compliance challenges for companies. So we need the government to get this done, get rid of it. You know, as we've talked many times before, the mandate was redundant, it was costly, and it was unachievable. There was no way we were going to get to 100% EV sales in 2035. And you know, the industry is under unprecedented pressure. Billions and billions of dollars of tariff costs are mounting. We should be doing everything possible to make companies more competitive in this country, not continue to layer on more and more regulatory burden.
1: Are there still things you'd like to see? Again, I'm looking for more, not just conversation, but action. And every time I talk to a car dealer, every time I talk to somebody who's even somebody on assembly line, what they say to me, the message they're getting anyway, is there are things that U.S. states are doing that we just aren't, either as the province of Ontario or the country as a whole, to go, these people are connected to the auto industry. We were wrong about what the U.S. would try to do, what they could do, and what we'd do to respond. Do we need more action, less talk?
8: We absolutely do. We are in a crisis right now in this sector. And typically when an industry is going through a crisis, you would think that government is going to do everything possible to support it, to lower the cost of operating in this country, to make us hyper competitive with the United States. I'm not seeing that. We need, first of all, to secure some sort of agreement with the Americans. Mm-hmm. We cannot continue to have tariffs at the level they are. There's total uncertainty about the future of our trade agreement. Secondly, we've got an agreement with China. The federal government has opened the market to China, allowing Chinese EVs into this country. There's going to be no employment from Chinese manufacturers building here, no footprint, no investment, and yet they get free access into the market, competing directly with the five companies that build here. That makes absolutely no sense. So there are a few things that government needs to get moving on rapidly if we're going to protect this sector.
1: When later on this month, Honda's kind of retreating more towards the hybrid. What does this mean for, again, they had planned to build an $11 billion electric vehicle factory. People are going to scream and yell that there was a promise of $2.5 billion from the federal government, $2.5 billion from the provincial government. Just looking at the primary, stories about it, that money won't go to Honda until they actually start building. So it's not a huge loss, but I think the potential of what could have been is the loss for a North American auto workers, isn't it? Or a Canadian auto workers.
8: Yeah, I mean, we've gone through this phenomenal period starting in 2020 where we saw over $45 billion in new investment into Canada's auto industry. We hadn't seen a reinvestment trend like that in decades and decades, and a lot of it was linked to electrification. Canada is very well positioned because of our critical minerals and clean energy supply. There was a real pitch there to make Canada a leader in this new North American EV supply chain. Unfortunately, the consumer demand just simply isn't there to support that right now. Now, I still remain an optimist that over the long term, this is where we're going and Canada has a role here. But at the end of the day, companies have to build to what the consumer wants. And this is what the federal government was missing with things like an EV mandate. You can't mandate people to buy and drive EVs. It doesn't work like that. You have to create the supports and encourage them to switch. And we're just not seeing that right now at the levels that are required to support investments of that scale. I mean, of that $46 billion, the majority was dedicated to various battery plants and EV manufacturing. All of that is going to have to be delayed until we start to see some uptake in consumer demand.
1: I hear it. Hey, Brian, appreciate how vocal you are on this. We'll check in maybe later in the month when Honda makes some of this official. Thanks for the time today.
8: Thanks a lot.
1: There's Brian Kingston joining us, President CEO of the Canadian Vehicle Manufacturers Association. It's a couple keystrokes. It's a Google search. There, if you don't believe me, you can find it on a bunch of different ways. These U.S. states have figured this out. This isn't just Donald Trump. They are offsetting some of these upfront costs of these manufacturers and going, here, we got a mega site for you in Tennessee. Come here. Here's $1 billion incentive package. Here's cash in hand for land acquisition. We won't charge you utilities. We won't charge you property tax. You want a discount for your water or electricity? You got it. All these states are doing this, I swear. And I haven't heard one thing, an Ontario government a proposal has even offered auto manufacturers here. I don't think I'd have missed it. There's nothing. There's no grants, no tax breaks, no carrot sticks, no nothing compared to what the states are offering. Into the newsroom in a minute with Dave Bradley on the big stories of the morning. 7 degrees now, up to 11 later, but it's been a rainy, murky, dark morning so far. No sunshine in sight. We hope to get some later in the afternoon. Let's check your drive. 640 Toronto, big trouble traffic.
2: Still a big trouble spot on the northbound and southbound 427 ramps to the eastbound 409, which are closed from an earlier crash. So instead, go east on the 401 or Dixon. And in Markham, a crash is closed westbound Major McKenzie at Woodbine. So avoid this one by going west on 16th Avenue or Elgin Mills instead. The Ford It's a Big Deal event is on now. 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Visit your Toronto area Ford store today. That's the big trouble traffic spots right now. I'm Miles Marcus, 640 Toronto.
5: Just what we need today is a little more rain. We haven't seen enough of that so far this year. The showers we're seeing now are going to stick with us off and on through the rest of the afternoon, and it's not going to be all that warm either. A high today of only 12 degrees, which is lower than where we should be for this time of year. More showers this evening. They should finally end overnight and a low down to 4 degrees. Tomorrow should be dry, just clouds and a high of 12. And then Friday, yeah, another good chance of showers again and a high of 11 degrees. So good news comes on Mother's Day weekend. We'll see some sun and clouds on Saturday. A slight chance of showers, just a slight chance, but a high up to 15. And then Sunday, back to the clouds, another chance of showers and a high of 14 degrees.
1: Yeah, Saturday looks better than Sunday. It's not officially Mother's Day on Saturday, but if you're like, hey, I need good weather, like moderately good weather for mom, maybe you want to bump it up a day and do something for her Saturday.
5: Yeah.
1: Then if she calls you and says, okay, that was fun. What are you doing today for me? You're like, mom, we did something yesterday. Not that you forgot, but you want 2 days.
5: Let's not get greedy now.
1: It's like people that go, well, it's my birthday week. And you're like, are you an adult?
5: Yeah.
1: Are you 7?
5: Exactly.
1: What do you mean it's your birthday week? Now it's your birthday month?
5: Yeah, there's no birthday paloozas when you're an adult. That's for sure.
1: Yeah, where are you registered? Are you what? You're at Crate and Barrel for your birthday week? Anyway, Saturday's better. And Dave, these are kind of two busy weekends back to back. You got Mother's Day, then the Victoria Day long weekend. Yeah. And if you're like long ranging that, even that weekend is like, who knows, that could change. But nothing that's warmer than 17 degrees for any of the next 14 days. So Monday really was that figurative mirage where it's totally blue skies, 22 degrees, whatever it was. We don't have a day like that coming in the next 2 weeks.
5: Yeah, great day to drive top down if you have it. But looking on that 14 days, you get about 13, 14 degrees for the average high. Keep in mind, we're supposed to be around 17 degrees on a daily high. So we're still way below that. And hopefully the long weekend will be the trigger that kicks off the nice weather. But we'll have
1: to wait
5: and see.
1: We can start spring on the second last weekend of May.
5: I know.
1: Spring. That's all we ask. Just some spring.
5: Yeah, for sure. But let's talk a little bit about a winter sport. As long as the Toronto Maple Leafs have been around, they've only had the first overall draft pick three times, if you include this year. They won the draft lottery last night. So what that does is it puts all the bad teams in a ranked system, giving each a lesser chance of getting the first overall pick. So the team with the worst record has the best chance of securing the first overall pick, and it drops down from there. Toronto entered that draft lottery with an 8.5% chance of winning. Then
9: the Toronto Maple Leafs have won the NHL Draft Lottery, and Matt Sundin is smiling ear to ear.
5: He was on a Zoom call or just like a image there. All he could do was smile. He wasn't actually mic'd up. But they do get to choose ahead of teams that were actually worse than them this year, including San Jose and Vancouver. Vancouver finished with the worst record. But the last time they chose first overall was 2016. That's when they took Austin Matthews. Turned out to be pretty good. Before that, it was 1985. They took a guy called Wendell Clark, also pretty decent hockey player. This year, it looks like the first overall pick could be Gavin McKenna, who is a Canadian. He's from UConn, currently playing in the U.S. college system.
1: Important to note, though, and that was like a his. I know you think the Leafs have had some ebbs and flows where they make the playoffs, they make some noise, like that Doug Gilmore era for a couple of years in a row. They made the Final Four is what it would be, the conference final. But when they drafted Matthews, they'd missed the playoffs 10 out of 11 years.
5: Yeah,
1: when they got Matthews. So they were kind of, I think the concept was after a couple of those years, they were kind of being bad on purpose. Tanking is the term. This year was not like that. They didn't look like they were like selling. They were selling assets at the trade deadline, yeah. But they weren't trying to be bad. But they just were bad. They had the record. They had the record in the NHL for most years in the playoffs in a row, which is incredible. Without those playoff results, admittedly, and so 9 out of 10 years they made it. Didn't make it this year. There's a lot of jealous teams that have been like the Detroit Red Wings, for example. A lot of winning in the last 25 years for the Red Wings. They've missed the playoffs 10 years straight. They've never drafted first overall or second or
5: third. Isn't that wild?
1: And the Leafs just show up for the first time in the draft lottery in a decade, and they get the first pick again.
5: Well, there's lots of talk on social media about this being a fix. That's not, all I'm saying is that there is talk on social media. I mean, you can clearly see the balls come out. It was like a legit lottery system where the ping pong balls come up a tube and they're read out. It's just a number. It's not an actual team. And so the numbers have to match the combination that it is assigned to the team. That's the way it works. But it was just like the mega ball lottery in the U.S. where you see the ping pong balls go around in a big tube. So difficult to rig it if that's in fact what was going to happen.
1: I didn't like the process as much. First of all, that clip you played, well, I played it too earlier in the morning over the course of the show. It's like the lottery balls are spinning, but it sounds like someone's operating a jackhammer in the background. And you're like,
5: it's true.
1: Who let that guy? Who invited that guy to do construction while it was happening?
5: Tell him to be quiet
1: at the time. So there's that. And then the second thing is they used to just bring out like cards and they'd unwrap the envelopes and go, we did this backstage. We had an accountant here watching.
5: Yeah,
1: we had
5: a
1: lot of witnesses. And here's who's 15th and here's who's 14th. Yeah. And then instead they made it like, a Lotario live draw last night. I didn't like it.
5: I didn't like
1: the process of it.
5: I don't mind it. I thought it was fun. Hey, the right outcome for the Toronto Maple Leafs for sure. So we'll see what happens next year as maybe a rebuild starts. What are they going to do with that draft pick? Potentially trade it away or potentially take Gavin McKenna, who is a very, very good hockey player. In case you didn't hear about it yesterday, there has been another jump in the price of gas. It's now up another cent, 7 cents a liter, which is just now under $2 a liter for regular. It's humming around $1.95.9 at most stations in the GTA. Keep in mind, the Canadian average just after Christmas last year was around $1.20. But experts keep saying it's a global shortage in oil caused by the conflict in the Middle East that is driving up the overall price of oil and then having an overall effect on the price of gas. But the difference between now and late last year, and keep in mind, we're not that far into 2026, the difference is about 75 cents a liter. That's about $75 on a 100-liter tank. So it is enormous if you drive a pickup truck.
1: And even, I mean, I'm assuming if you... The amount of stories you hear about somebody who drives from Oakville to you know, Richmond Hill every day, right?
5: Yeah.
1: Or from where I, like Pickering across the city to, you know, Woodbridge. And they got to go, if not 5 days a week, and so that's 10 loops with the round trip. Just people do a lot of driving, and they have to. It's the easiest thing. You always get these people going, well, just take public transit. I'm like, if I'm delivering something, I can't. If I'm away from those transit stations, I can't. It's not as simple as saying, oh, I'm coming downtown for dinner.
5: Yeah.
1: Of course. Yeah, transit sounds great. If you're going to school in Toronto, the TTC sounds great. But so many people just must drive. And we talked about this earlier. The disparity in the difference between how many people are coming to work 4 or 5 days a week versus 4 years ago when gas cost this much in the spring of 2022, it's a huge number of more people that are spending money on gas, and the other things cost more, way more than they did 4 years ago.
5: Yeah.
1: Way more for groceries, way more to go out for dinner, way more for anything.
5: Yeah.
1: I can't think of anything that's cheaper than 4 years ago.
5: No, prices don't go down. That's the thing, is eventually you do catch up with your salary, as if prices sort of hum at a certain level for a little while, but we haven't seen that humming for quite some time. And it is caused in part by the increase in gas prices, because as you mentioned, you use it for everything, and truckers who have to deliver things. The cost of diesel is not cheap. As a matter of fact, it's more than a liter of regular gas. Despite the fact that less work has to go into refining diesel. But if you're driving a diesel truck delivering whatever to wherever, you're watching your prices go up and you're watching your costs go up daily.
1: I'll give you something else to take for people to take away from this. Just a number to keep in your head. You said what? 75? Yeah, 75 cents more. Let's even say you're only at 100 liters. Let's say you only are 100 liters a week you use. So you're at $75 a week. You're at $300 a month for 4 weeks. Groceries have gone for the average family of four in Canada. Spring of 22, $14,700. 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Mm-hmm. So let's just make that an even $3,000. 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The average family with one car is spending $550 more per month, $1,100 over 2 months, $6,600. Again, if we do that math, you got to make about $12,000 mm-hmm. to have $6,600 after tax. We're pretty heavily taxed country. So who on earth has got $12,000 more of gross pay from 4 years ago? Very few of us.
5: Yeah. And
1: so,
5: that's just two
1: God.
5: Things. Insurance has gone up and,
1: yeah.
5: and other things in your life has also gone up
1: yes.
5: in price, too. Yeah. And it's so difficult to try and find out where you can make that money. I mean, you can't just simply decide not to drive to work anymore. That just doesn't happen. As you mentioned, with so many return to work mandates across the province, across the country, it makes it even more challenging.
1: I think these are just the only two things that universally affect mood when it comes to cost. Groceries, gas.
5: Yeah.
1: Gas, groceries. We all need them both. Don't have to get on an airplane. Don't have to go to a big sporting event. You don't have to do those things.
5: Yeah.
1: You have to do the other two.
5: Yeah, exactly. And it's a common topic that you'll be able to talk about no matter where you go today. Just a heads up, the provincial police will be holding a funeral today for the officer who was killed in a line of duty last week. 33-year-old Sergeant Brandon Malcolm was killed while riding a motorcycle on the 401 in the Cobourg area. His funeral is being held this morning in Cobourg at the community center there. It's private, so it's just to family, friends, members of the emergency services community. But you'll be able to watch it online. Police are going to stream it on their YouTube channel. The obituary on the website of the Oshawa Ottawa Funeral Home for Malcolm reads that the memorial donations could be made to Boots on the Ground, which is a peer support helpline for first responders. So far, police have only said the investigation into the crash continues. There's been no suggestion that another vehicle was involved. So it's just the one motorcycle. A heartbreaking case for sure.
1: Yeah, Malcolm was on his bike in the daytime. This accident happened a week ago, early in the week last week. And it looks like simply a one vehicle crash, just the motorcycle, well on the highway. And so I'm sure there's a lot of questions. There's a lot of answers people hope to provide. Today's not the day for those answers.
5: No.
1: Today's the day, obviously, with the transportation of Malcolm's body to get to the funeral home in Oshawa, and many police colleagues gathering to mourn the loss of one of theirs.
5: Yeah, I've been working in the news industry long enough that I do remember back in 2014, it was an OPP officer who was on a training mission, actually, who wasn't killed while riding a motorcycle, but suffered life-altering injuries, as police call it. But hit a goose off the side of the road. So a goose flew out of the ditch and hit this rider who was doing absolutely nothing wrong. But it's just those things that can happen when you ride a motorcycle. And any rider will tell you, you have to have eyes all over your head and just keep your head spinning and looking for those constant dangers when you're on the road.
1: What we haven't, it's not fair to say devolved into, but I think it was a fair question to ask last week, and many did ask it. Do we need cops to be on motorcycles? And, you know, it's complicated, but the short answer is still yes. They can get to places that your standard cruiser, your SUV just can't get to. And I'm sure if they made an accumulative list of all that you get to prevent an injury or calm someone down or prevent a second accident when there's already been an accident on the road, to just set up some pylons, just be on the scene. We all slow down. We all slow down when we see lights or any kind of police or fire vehicle or an ambulance. So if you can get there first on a bike and set that tone, that's so worth what I think police feel sometimes is the risk of riding the bikes.
5: Yeah, and most people do pull over. I say most people because some people are just like a deer in the headlights and they stop and block a lane.
1: Called rubbernecking, right?
5: Yeah, totally. So, yeah, make sure to give the police a little extra room if you do see those lights flashing. Now, speaking of emergencies, we have an update to the Alert Ready test story. This is the one we told you about last half hour. It's no longer happening today. Instead, you'll get this.
1: Dave.
5: That's happening tomorrow.
1: Dave.
5: Yeah, I'll play it again tomorrow a few times just to make sure you remember.
1: What?
5: It's going to happen at 1:55 in the afternoon, but tomorrow, not today.
1: I feel like I already experienced it. Do I have to experience it again at 1:55?
5: I can do it again.
1: Well, I know you can. Kids, don't make me turn the car around and hit the emergency alert again.
5: But it does need to happen. There's no way of opting out of it. But yeah, we'll remind you again tomorrow.
1: How often do they do it? It feels like a couple times a year.
5: Yeah, it's a couple times a year. They make sure it all works and everybody's phone gets it. And oftentimes, the conversation starts on social media, especially. What time did you get it? My phone didn't go off. But, you know, what carrier are you with? And all that good stuff.
1: Yeah, that could potentially be the case. So 1:55. Okay.
5: Tomorrow. Yeah, not today. Tomorrow.
1: Right, tomorrow. Yeah, they've moved it. In
5: because the weather's
1: the fact
5: bad?
1: It's
5: I don't
1: Wednesday.
5: Know.
1: I don't know. Yeah. Let's wreck your Thursday. I'm kidding. It is important to have those alert ready tests. Dave, we'll get more coming up 7:30.
5: Sounds good.
1: All right. Lots to do on the way back. By the way, Myth or Medicine's a little different this morning, but I think it's special. We usually have Nick Sergis on, who's a registered nurse. We talk about the big health stories, or we talk to Colin Carey, the former MP in Oshawa. He is deep in on a lot of these news stories. But Jonathan Edelhate will join us, and he's the chairman and co-founder of the Medical Tourism Association, the MTA. And it's exactly what it sounds like, providing means and methods for people to go not just to the United States, but to the Caribbean, to Asia. When you need treatment and you can't get it here, they provide that lifeline. And we'll talk to him about that sort of model and how popular it is. There's, I think the horse is out of the barn on this one, pardon the expression. But we'll get to that at the bottom of the hour. 7:18, let's check your drive right now. 6 current temperature, up to 11 later on today with partial sunshine, but very little of it. It's one of those dark, rainy mornings and the roads are wet. That has slowed everybody down. So You'll need your rain gear. You'll need your umbrella. We're a long way away from 2 days ago when it felt like summer. Let's check your drive. Anyway, 640 Toronto, big trouble traffic.
2: Still a big trouble spot to pay attention to. That crash investigation is closed. The northbound and southbound 427 ramps to the eastbound 409. So in the meantime, go east on the 401 or at Dixon Road. Eastbound 401 Express Lane still closed at James Snow Parkway for emergency road work after a crash there. So try the collectors instead. When the North calls, the Northlander answers. 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That's the big trouble traffic spots right now. I'm Miles Marcus, 640 Toronto.
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1: Listen, I don't make the rules. I just tell you what they are. When there's a story about running or a great achievement involving running, you play this. It's the theme from the movie Chariots of Fire. You may not have seen it, or if you have seen it, you've only seen it once. Like, let's just be honest about this. There's two things for that. It's never on TV. And secondly, people don't want it on TV, so it's never on TV. It was Best Picture at the Oscars. And a 9-year-old me was quite upset. Upset. Raiders of the Lost Ark didn't win. What? Chariots of Fire, a better movie than Raiders of the Lost Ark. I got all day to complain about this. But we are playing it because quite an accomplishment did occur in the recent Montreal marathon. And you may know this person, obviously, and this person's mom. So leading into Mother's Day weekend, this collides with this incredible achievement for her 11-year-old son, James, who did this half marathon in Montreal this past weekend. But it's more than just finishing the race. That's one accomplishment. The other accomplishment that just sort of spreads the love even wider is the money he raised for Sick Kids Hospital. So let me introduce people one by one here. Ali Budd is somebody you would know from Home Network. You see her show House of Ali on Stack TV. Fellow Western alum. I mean, it's Huron College, but it counts. Okay, she joins me now on Toronto Today. Thank you for being on, first of all.
15: Hi, thank you for having us.
1: Tell us a few days before Mother's Day. Tell us before we introduce your son, and there's another part to the family. We can never forget Dad. We get forgotten until June. Mother's Day comes first. I know how this works. But tell us how why you're an incredibly proud mother this morning and based on last weekend.
15: James is just amazing, and he's been running with his dad. Josh started running probably, I don't know, Josh, you can correct me, a couple of years ago. And James jumped in with him, and they just trained together for the last 8 months and ran a half marathon. James is 11 years old. He ran the whole thing in Montreal and raised, I'll let him tell you how much, but a significant amount for Sick Kids Hospital. And I'm like bursting. I could cry.
1: Makes you shine, eh? You know, Allie, some of your friends, some of my friends' kids, we're really excited when there's an afternoon and they empty the dishwasher. We got to be honest about life in this day and age,
15: right?
1: I mean,
15: we're not going to compare. I have three amazing kids, four plus Josh's daughter, Bella, and they're all amazing. But this one's about James right now.
1: Okay, before we get to James, you mentioned Josh, your husband. Let me get to Josh. Josh
15: is actually my ex-husband, so okay. Let's be clear on the radio. He's James' dad. We're just still really good friends.
1: I gotcha. Josh, an amazing achievement there as well. Tell me about the running. And when you put a kid into something when they're 9, 10, 11, you're never sure what'll take and what won't. Why did this take with yours and Allie's son?
16: Hey, good morning. How are you?
1: Good.
16: Well, I think it took because it went really at his own pace. We didn't go any further or faster than he wanted to. And just week by week, we gradually listened to his body, listened to his energy and his mood. And it was really James that was dictating.

0: good dad. You didn't say that about the running. What made you love it so much, man?
1: I mean, I started to love it when my dad was running his first half marathon. I thought it looked so cool, so I ran like 10 meters with him, and I knew I loved it.
0: What a great story. What made you want to raise money for Sick Kids Hospital?
1: I mean, I've been in Sick Kids Hospital a lot. I was sick.
0: Mm-hmm.
1: And I'm running for those really sick kids who can't.
0: Yeah, amazing. And what do you think that means to them, that somebody, one of their own? It's one thing when people donate money to charity, and we all should try and make the world a better place. But I can't believe that an 11-year-old, somebody who's going to be obviously a wonderful teenager, wonderful man someday, you knew at 11 how important this would be to kids your own age going through what you went through.
1: Yeah, wait, can you repeat the question?
0: Well, just how you knew that this would be something special to do and something important to do. Sometimes I was 11 once. Sometimes at 11, we don't know what's important and what's not. But you recognize this as a way to really give back to other people.
1: I did it because I felt like it was inspiring to them. If the money could help them, maybe they could also like run or play sports or do whatever they want.
0: What are the things you like to do most with your free time and being active?
1: Running, basketball, Lego. I said running. Just those stuff, playing with my siblings.
0: Now, you ran 13 miles, and I was never great at math in school, but to me, that's two more miles than the amount of years you've been alive. I can't believe that. It's amazing. How did you get tired at any point? Were you like, I'm not sure I can finish? What was the hardest part of running the 13 miles, James?
1: The hardest part was like the last mile, I think, because my legs were really sore, and I didn't talk to anyone. I was so tired, and I don't know if I could finish. But then I like pushed through and started sprinting the last kilometer.
0: That's what you got to do. Yeah, that's the best feeling when you got a little bit of gas left in the tank. We'll go to your dad, Josh, and now Josh can be like color commentator for the Olympic marathon. Assess your son's race. How, like, were you kind of keeping an eye, making sure that he was staying balanced, not going too fast too early? What did you need to do as dad?
2: I had to resist my temptation to ask him if he was okay every 30 seconds, which he was. And so I, again, like everything else, just kind of took his lead, and he smiled from the beginning to the end. Most of it was a dance party. There was a speaker we had with us. So we sang along, we smiled, and really honestly treated it a bit more as like a victory lap than a race, just to celebrate all the hard work.
0: Wow, man. And you're focusing on what you got to do, too. This is not easy for anybody to finish 13.1 miles. But as you say, part of your focus is it's such an amazing emotional distraction to watch, you know, the person you've raised from a baby be 11 years old and do this with you.
2: Hello?
0: Yeah. Did you get me, Josh?
2: I think I missed the last second of
0: that. Just it ends up being so amazing. You got a lot to focus on because you got to run your own race, too, don't you?
2: Yeah, and I mean, as his dad, like I'm not going to lie, like I wanted to soak up every moment of that. And it's the type of thing where, you know, every day when we're trying to capture moments, we pull out our phone and try and take videos and pictures. And I tried very much just to like mentally feel it, look at him. It's a big deal for me. I'm going to be thinking about that moment for a long time.
0: Ali, I'll wrap with you. When James tells that story, and Josh as well, like you said, you're going to have a tough time holding it together. Like, just makes your heart sore, doesn't it?
3: I mean, I've like muted myself this whole conversation because I'm crying already, just thinking about that moment that day, and just like the sheer pride. I did not run anything, but I did stand with my son in the rain, and like my heart was in my throat the whole time. You know, thinking about, are they okay? Is he okay? You know, I can't believe he's doing this. I'm just so immensely proud of my son and of his dad.
0: It's a great story. I'm so glad the three of you shared it. Now, I'll ask you, Allie. I mentioned emptying the dishwasher. Has

0: got a little bit of a hall pass from household chores the next three or four. No, not at all. That, his room's a mess. If he doesn't clean his room before Mother's Day, there's going to be hell to pay. I feel it. I can definitely sense that.
1: He's a pretty good kid. So we do give him sleigh hall passes, but no, he's still got to do his stuff around the house.
0: Good parents always raise good kids. Strong parents raise strong kids too.
1: We hope so. We're trying.
0: Thanks. Well, you're on your journey. It's all that matters. Thank you to the three of you. It's a great story for our listeners. And James, thanks for doing what you do, buddy, and for being on the show. Do you still have to go to school today? No way, right?
1: Yes.
0: Like, oh my gosh. Okay.
1: Now he's going to Sick Kids Hospital today, this morning, to present his check. Actually, James, you didn't even say, how much money did you raise?
2: Over $16,000.
0: Yeah, I kind of buried the lead there. That's my bad, but I'm glad you brought that up. I would have brought it up at the end, but my goodness, $16,000. I hope that's an amazing feeling to give them that money today, James. We all look for those amazing feelings as adults, but you're getting a pretty big one at age 11. Thank you for doing what you did. I appreciate it.
2: Thank you so much for your time.
0: Oh my God. Thank you. You got a TV or radio host in you. You got some TV radio host DNA in you right there.
1: Yeah, we're gonna see where this goes. We'll talk to our Chorus family and see what happens.
0: I don't blame you. Get the right agent. That's all that matters, Allie. That's the agent's everything.
1: We're working on it.
0: Thanks to the three of you. I appreciate it.
3: Have a great day.
1: Thank you so much.
0: What a great story. Loved it. Loved it. All right, into the newsroom right now. Dave Bradley and I couldn't run 13 miles combined. Later today, we tried. We could walk it, maybe.
4: No, not even
0: finish
4: that.
0: Around dinner time.
4: Exactly.
0: I need a treadmill. My knees can't take the pounding anymore, so yeah. I'm envious of an 11-year-old's knees that they're so elastic and rubbery.
4: I need an engine to get that far.
0: You do,
4: that's
0: and
4: what
0: a gear
4: I need.
0: Shift.
4: Yeah, for sure.
0: What do you got going on for 8 o'clock?
4: I do want to pass along some more information in that closure you might have been hearing about in Big Trouble Traffic. It's the one that has the northbound 427 ramp and the southbound 427 ramp to the 409 East closed for a tractor trailer that rolled over. Happened hours ago. Problem is a fuel tank split and spilled. That is the reason for the longer closure. Still no timeline for when things will be reopened. It's better to win the Stanley Cup for sure, but this could be a decent consolation prize. Toronto is going to pick first in the upcoming NHL entry draft after winning the draft lottery last night. Leafs had an 8.5% chance of winning that pick. Leapfrog. Four other teams will now pick ahead of San Jose and Vancouver, who both had worst records. And we're approaching that $2 a liter mark when it comes to filling up your car. Regular gas is just below that following a 7 cent a liter jump last night. It's now around $1.95.9 at most stations. It's the ongoing conflict in the Middle East that keeps pushing the price of oil higher.
0: Dave, we'll get more coming up. 8 o'clock.
4: Sounds good.
0: 7:33. You know somebody who's done it. You may have even considered it yourself. You may be more willing to do it in the weeks and months to come. Going abroad, away from Canada, for a scan, a surgery, both, either. More people are doing it, and there's a big reason why. We're going to talk about it next on Myth or Medicine on Toronto Today.
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14: Get a look at your drive right now, and we can do that to tell you it's 6 degrees currently, up to 11 later, a rainy morning. So you're going to get wet this morning, probably wherever you walk to, bike to. Dogs, probably not cats, all the rest. Up to 11 later on today. We may get some clear skies, maybe a little bit of sunshine, but mostly a bit of a dreary morning. Be ready for it. 6 degrees now, 11 later. Check your drive with 640 Toronto. Big trouble traffic.
15: A big trouble spot is an earlier crash. This closed to northbound and southbound 427 right up to the eastbound 409. So instead, go east on the 401 or at Dixon Road. Eastbound 401 still as the express lanes closed at James Snow after the emergency road work continues. And it's getting slow in the collectors, slow on steels as well. So try going east on Derry. Traffic is slow. 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That's the big trouble traffic spots right now. I'm Miles Marcus, 640 Toronto.
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14: Yeah, this is one of our favorite segments of the week. You tell us it's one of yours as well. So we appreciate the feedback and the give back to us with you as a collective audience. One of the big things that gets described is a phrase called medical tourism. And it's the term's been around for a while, but it's also evolved where we just bypass the domestic healthcare system here in Canada because of things that seem or actually are urgent. Give you a quick example. I've told you this story before. My son playing soccer up in Thornhill. He was a competitive soccer player, a defender, loved it, and had a very, very bad knee injury. In essence, ruptured his patella in a knee injury in Thornhill on a Wednesday night game, just a nothing play, and clashed and collided with a player. So next thing you know, we're waiting for an MRI, and next thing you know, we're waiting for a surgery. And that injury happened in September, just as he was starting ninth grade. Pretty cruddy way, I could use other words, to start high school. But the things were a bit frustrating in terms of how they were delayed. Now, he got his surgery in February off a September injury. But I will tell you, if they said, well, his surgery is the next September, we're gone. We're out of here. We're going to the States. We're going anywhere we can. Life's too short. You're raising kids, especially. Life's way too short. And we would have bypassed the system and spent money out of pocket somewhere else. And people used to do this a lot more for elective procedures, something that may be cosmetic. Now it's, the only way I can save my life is to leave Canada. The only way I can make my life better and less painful is to leave Canada. Should it be this way? No, but it is. Let me bring on Jonathan Edelheit, who co-founded the MTA, and that's the Medical Tourism Association. We'll spend a few minutes chatting with him about how this has evolved, what they do, and just how many Canadians faced with the delays and the costs and all that stuff, we'll seek him out and the MTA out to go somewhere else. Jonathan, thanks very much for the time today. I appreciate it.
17: Thanks for having me on.
14: I sort of lay out a pretty normal case in our family where we're sort of watching the timeline going, are we ready to do this? Where would we go? How much money would we spend? And that's for a very healthy kid with a knee injury. I can imagine with the escalating delays here in Canada, you're hearing from a lot more Canadians than you were 4 or 5 years ago, let's say.
17: Definitely. And my heart felt for you because you told that story. I have a kid and I just imagined my kid being injured and getting a delay, getting an MRI, getting a delay, getting a surgery when you just want him healthy, healed, and back playing sports. But what we see is more and more waiting times in Canada. And it's actually gotten to the point where we actually have Canadian docs reach out to us and want to travel with their patients and perform surgeries in other countries because they're telling us it can be 1 to 2 years to get time in the operating room. And if they can travel with their patients, they would do that so they can help their patients. But the problem, you know, obviously is getting worse, and there's no solution in place to solve it.
14: What are the most common reasons why somebody would call the Medical Tourism Association, or somebody would issue all the suggestions, all the regulations, leave Canada and come abroad for work? What are the most common procedures or demands that they would have?
17: I would say we're seeing a lot of travel for orthopedic weight loss, also a lot for dental, but expensive dental, like veneers or implants. Because for example, like here in the U.S., I'm in Florida, and it could cost $60,000 to get veneers or implants, but you can go to like Costa Rica or Mexico and get them for $15,000 from the best dentist. And some of it is affordability, right, where they're saving money. The other is what you mentioned is the accessibility. You know, how accessible is it and how long does it take? And that's, I think, the biggest factor of why Canadians are going abroad. But we're seeing it across all medical procedures. There are some core ones that they're doing, but it's they're traveling for everything. And then we see a lot traveling for regenerative medicine, stem cells, because if it can take 1 or 2 years to get an orthopedic procedure, some of them are trying, you know, let me go fly somewhere and get an IV treatment for an hour and a half and see if this helps my orthopedic issue and I don't need a surgery.
14: That's really unbelievable. So are you, you know, basically is the right term for what you do a middleman to get people to Costa Rica for dental implants or somewhere in Europe or Asia for something that is groundbreaking and new that just hasn't been approved in North America?
17: We're the nonprofit global trade association for the whole world. Mm-hmm. People can come. We have a site that we launched in partnership with MasterCard called better.medicaltourism.com. But think of it like an Airbnb or TripAdvisor, where they can find a vetted, trusted network of providers anywhere in the world, search for them, communicate with them, even pay in a way that's safe and trusted, and they don't have to worry about anything. But it couldn't be, you know, it doesn't have to be just like experimental stuff that they can't get in Canada. It could be stuff they can get in Canada, but they just don't want to wait. And it's really anywhere they want to go in the world. Although we see a lot of Canadians wanting to go to Caribbean or Latin America, we are seeing a lot of uptake of people going to Turkey, but Canadians need to be careful because in Turkey, it's a little bit of the Wild West and you can get great care or you can get terrible care. And the one thing people should never do is just focus on getting the cheapest price. It should be quality is the most important aspect. The credentials of the doc, the credentials and accreditation of the clinic or hospital, and then look at cost, because where we see things in 20 years of doing this, just amazing results for patients, and they absolutely love it. But where we see bad outcomes is where patients go online, Canadians, and they just trust whatever website they come to, whether it's a clinic or a hospital, or even there's organizations called facilitators. And what they don't realize is there's clinics and facilitators and hospitals who don't have good quality or maybe don't have good intentions, just like any other industry. And they choose them and then don't get the outcome they want or something happens to their money.
14: You must hear an awful lot of stories as well where they go somewhere. I know there was a Globe and Mail story on what you do a couple years ago, and they interviewed a 76-year-old who went down, did 3 trips to Costa Rica to fix a lot of dental problems, and he's certain that he saved not just a little bit of money, but a bunch of money. Had he got it done in Canada, he'd have paid more out of pocket than taking these trips to Costa Rica.
17: Yeah, I think, and I don't mean this in a bad way, I mean a positive way. People are crazy if they don't take up medical tourism for like implants and veneers, because the cost in the U.S. and Canada is nuts. And I feel like if you could save $40,000, which I know that's 55,000 Canadian, mm-hmm. In getting your dental done, save that for retirement, save that for your kids, for when you pass away. There's no reason to spend that money. And I assume you have the same thing going on in here in Canada that you have in the U.S., and this is something nobody talks about. We've already outsourced healthcare in the U.S. So I live in Florida. 90% of the docs are foreigners. They went to medical school abroad, they trained abroad, and then they moved here. So the philosophy is, why go to an average doc locally who's from another country if you can go to the rock star who's number one in Costa Rica for dental or knees or something like that? And so it's not, this shouldn't be a strange concept to people, because you've already embraced getting treated by a foreigner. But people love the experience. They bring a family member. They'll, you know, if they're in Costa Rica, they'll go see the volcanoes, the beach, eat local cuisine. So a lot of it is this experience. And then what they also find is that they get more time with the doctor.
14: Yes.
17: The doctor gives them their cell phone number. The first time I went to see a doctor in Costa Rica, I was in his waiting room, not his waiting room, I was in his office for 45 minutes talking to him. And I kept looking at my watch uncomfortably, like, I'm taking up his time. How long am I going to be in here? Because in the U.S., I'm used to having 30 or 60 seconds with the doctor. But it's just a totally different experience. And it's like being treated like a king or queen from a royalty perspective. And I think that's what people like. They miss that personal connection and time with their doctors that you don't get in Canada.
14: We're talking to Jonathan Adelheid, from the medical co-founder and CEO of the Medical Tourism Association. What you just described is like that scene in As Good As It Gets, where Jack Nicholson's falling in love with Helen Hunt. She has a sick kid. And as a gesture to her, all of a sudden, and the guy's Harold Ramis from like Ghostbusters, and he shows up at her house and he's basically like, I'm your doctor. You just call my cell phone. And she can't believe she's got this kind of access. But you're right. This is the access nobody in Canada has to their doctor or a specialist or an advisor or an MRI scanner or anybody. We don't have that access.
17: Yeah, and you should. Because here in the U.S., if I want an MRI, I can go call a number and for $350, go get an MRI in 5 hours. But interestingly, that's cash pay. But if I go through insurance, $1,000. So the systems are broken here in, I think, Canada and the U.S. And people need to understand that it's broken and they have to navigate and go outside the system if they want better care or better access.
14: See, you and I could probably have a long conversation. The system here drives me crazy. I lived in the States for 10 years and people say, oh, you'd prefer that system. And I'm like, well, you wait a lot less. You get a bill when you go have a baby and you get a bill when you go have an MRI to your point or a knee surgery. I had one of those there and one of those here. Same thing with a baby. And yeah, you pay a little more out of pocket, but you get access that you don't get here. Neither system, no other country wants either our system or your system. They've sort of got hybrids of what our systems do best, but nobody's mimicking the U.S. or Canadian system anywhere else in the world.
17: My health insurance costs me $50,000 a year, and it's going up in July, and I rarely use it. So I completely agree with you. People should avoid the Canadian and take lessons from them to build something different. But the problem is nobody's trying to change it, whether it's the U.S. or Canada. And nothing in the system is incentivized to either provide quicker access, lower costs, or even to help prevent things. It's all really meant for sick care after you're sick.
14: Yeah, it does. It doesn't seem that way. How can people find the MTA again online?
17: They can go to better.medicaltourism.com, and they can go on there and search for providers, or they can always send me an email or connect with me on LinkedIn. We're happy to help them.
14: Jonathan, I really appreciate you laying that out there, and I'd love to talk more in the future. Thanks so much for the time today.
17: Thank you. Take care.
14: That's a really interesting conversation. Again, it sounds too good to be true in a way. You're going to Costa Rica for? Oh, to get some sun, sit on the beach, play some tennis, and I got my veneers done. Like, that doesn't sound like the right conversation, but that is happening a bunch more. And people are balancing that, getting a great trip, but also getting the work done that makes their lives better. Don't apologize for this stuff. And again, we got to get way past the idea, well, it's always been this way. We are the only universal health system that doesn't allow private options. And do you think once you get an injury or once you're following up with somebody, mental health even, like, we're already two-tier to begin with, but we just don't allow you to feel good or make it easy for you to get private treatment. And all these other Western democracies, you name it, Germany, Belgium, wherever, the New Zealand, they've all figured it out. And we just sit here and we do the same thing over and over and over again. A documentary that aired recently at Hot Docs is going to show up on Crave very soon, and I'm awfully interested in watching it. You couldn't have gone anywhere in the last few years, and especially the spring of 2025, without knowing about the Hockey Canada sexual assault scandal. Five junior hockey players, no longer junior players when they were charged, were charged with sexual assault after a 2018 incident, and it led to a lot of allegations of cover-up from Hockey Canada. You remember people were like, you know, burn that organization to the ground, change the logo, do this, do that. There's going to be lawsuits. This movie, documentary called Code of Misconduct, debuted at Hot Docs. I can't wait to get a look at it. I haven't yet. Rick Westhead, who did so much good work, the two real trailblazers on this story were Rick Westhead of TSN. And to be honest, my wife works there, so I say this whether she works there or not. The Globe and Mail did phenomenal, groundbreaking reporting on this scandal, and it was that. I want to bring on the director of that documentary, Sebastian Trahan, to join us for a chat about what he found in the film. Sebastian, thanks very much for the time today.
18: Hi, thanks to receive me. I just want to correct you.
14: Sure,
18: the documentary will not be on Crave, but will be on Super Channel, that you can access it with Amazon subscription.
14: Okay, so yeah, on Amazon Prime, people can find it there. My mistake on that part. The documentary's been amazingly received. I'm sure you got a lot of footage, did a lot of interviews, and you had to cut a lot down to get it to the 88 minutes of running time. That probably one of the tougher decisions you had to make, given how many people probably wanted to talk about their experience through this.
18: Yeah, for sure. We had a lot of intervenants. People want to talk about this story. This story make headline around the country at the time. But for us, it was really important that follow the trial, but also talk about the culture in hockey. What went wrong? Why in every city around the country, kind of those stories came back again and again?
14: Yeah, and it's a great, I think it's many people who've seen it talk about how the justice system is so difficult for survivors to come forward. That's not a judgment on the verdict of this. I'm not making that, but it is very difficult. There are a lot of hurdles to climb over for, in essence, a prosecutor, somebody to come forward and go, this happened to me, and a survivor of sexual assault or alleging sexual assault. They got a lot of hoops to jump through, and I think your documentary clearly explores that, doesn't it?
18: Yes, one example is in the documentary is the 9 day that EM was on the stand. 9 day is around one day for each hour that she was with the guys. So it's really re-traumatizing for the survivor to come forward. But the movie showed that when the survivor come forward for their story, they're going to find a lot of allies on their journey. A lot of people will to work really, really hard to help them to gain control of their story. Because sexual assault, it's about power, about controlling. And when a survivor come forward to tell the story, she's gaining back the power to control about ourselves, about our story.
14: To reset this as well, EM is the alleged victim. She met the accused players at a local bar. She left the bar to have consensual sex with one of the players, but says she didn't consent to many of the acts that occurred later on at the hotel. And as you note, she's standing there on her own, and listen, these players deserve their defense. They deserve their day in court. They deserve to be innocent until proven guilty. But to your point, I remember watching it, hearing some of the testimony, and thinking how grueling, whether her story is believed or not, Sebastian, that's a grueling exercise to go through, and that's documented in Code of Misconduct.
18: And we have to say to people that it's not because some people is not guilty of a crime that we cannot have a judgment morally what they did. And we can ask the question when McLeod sent a text message to a group chat of 14, 15 people for having a three-way, why nobody reacted? Why nobody said, hey, gang, are you sure about it?
14: Yeah.
18: That's the question that the documentary asked.
14: Yeah, and the text messages in the trial bear this out. How important? I mean, having Rick Westhead's involvement at TSN, he's broken some huge stories. He broke the story of the abuse of Kyle Beach with the Chicago Blackhawks farm team that led to, in essence, the outing of their head coach, Joel Quenneville, their general manager, Stan Bowman. It's pretty important to have his stamp on this, isn't it?
18: Yes, and it's so popular to criticize media, to say, media or this or that. But when you watch Rick Westhead work and some of the journalists from the Globe and Mail also, they did an amazing job to bring truth on the light. And we see that we never knew the story if the Rick Westhead didn't do his job. And we are really fortunate in Canada to have so great investigative journalists working on truth and on important story. Rick Westhead was the main pilot of the documentary. We follow him around the documentary, around the trial, and we see how hard and how he wants to be respectful for the truth.
14: Sebastian Trahan's our guest on Toronto Today with Greg Brady. He directed the 26th documentary, the brand new documentary, Code of Misconduct. After starting the process of the film, finishing the film, seeing how the film is received, has that changed your mind or enhanced what you may have thought about hockey having a toxic culture?
18: I think that hockey having a toxic culture is a fact. The story, we heard the story again and again, repeating themselves. But what I have a glimpse of hope right now is we see the change. We see the young player in the documentary acknowledge the bad reputation they have and how they want to change, how they want to be accountable about their action. And I really hope that the next time some situation like that happen, one of the guys will stand up. Don't act like a boy, but act like a man. And said, men, don't act like you do, guys, right now. Are we sure that the girls are willing for what you're doing? Because when a girl, the morning after, cry in or shower, legal or not legal, something went wrong.
14: Yeah, something wasn't right. I know, were you able to reach out to EM to see if she had interest in participating in the documentary, even off camera, off screen? She's been able to keep her identity anonymous. That's also how we should do it. Nobody should apologize for that. Were you ever hopeful she'd be more involved in what you made?
18: But one of the big messages of the movie is the survivor can keep her anonymity no matter what. But the fact that we have the two lawyers that work with EM, those lawyers couldn't work with us without our approval. So that tells you the involvement that she had. But I really want to preserve our anonymity and keep the relationship we had with her confidential.
14: I'm really eager to see it. I think a lot of people will also. It's called Code of Misconduct. It'll end up being on Super Channel soon. You can Google it and find it and watch it at your convenience. But watch it because I think it's really important for what it says about us and where we need to take the sport and where we need to take society. Sebastian, thanks very much for being on with us this morning.
18: Thanks a lot.
14: Sebastian Trahan joining us, directed Code of Misconduct. So that's where you can find it. It premieres this week on Super Channel. You can find it on demand, but that's the movie. Again, listen, it's when we were watching this trial come down, I remember hearing the verdict. Ben Mulroney was hosting 9 to Noon at that point in time, and he was going through the verdict with Dave Bradley. And we kind of knew the judge's summation early on. The judge, the female judge, the way she was chastising the accuser also didn't feel quite right. You're asking a lot. We talked about this for weeks on end, not to prejudice the verdict, but you can't not have an opinion on what you're hearing when you hear testimony. There's only so many people that know what happened, but my experience hearing it was, could she have thought this one thing was happening and the players thought another was happening? Yes, maybe so. But I think his point about, at no point does any player say, are we doing the right thing? Are we in the right place? Is this person a completely consenting adult as we are to this experience? I'm not here to judge anybody on a moral sense. I'm here to judge it, I think, and any kind of jury. They dismiss the jury and ended up being a judge-only trial. But I think you'd have those questions. I really do. 6 degrees right now. We'll get to 11 later on today. A glimmer here and there of sunshine, but mostly a rainy morning. We hope to get up to double digits. A much colder day to start. It feels like 2 degrees right now. It's feeling colder than it was a few hours ago. Brad Smith, No BS with Brad Smith in an hour. Lots coming up, including Lisa Raitt, who pinch hit for Ben Mulrooney in the afternoon drive chair yesterday. It was great. We'll ask her about that experience and her chat with Ashley McIsaac, who going through false accusations based on, in essence, a Google AI search. And he isn't taking it lightly. We'll document that as the morning continues. Dave Bradley's got your 8 o'clock news.
4: This is Global News. It is 6 degrees at 8 o'clock. I'm Dave Bradley. The Toronto Maple Leafs have won something for being bad this past season. Gas prices up again today. Wait till you hear how much more you're paying now than you were around Christmas time just a few months ago. And the funeral procession is expected to begin in about half an hour, leading up to the funeral of a police officer killed in the line of duty last week. But first, let's get you moving. Check 640 Toronto Big Trouble Traffic.
15: Still a big trouble spot with emergency roadwork in Milton, closing the eastbound 401 express lanes at James Snow Parkway, getting slower in the collectors and on Steele, so instead go east on Derry. The northbound and southbound 427 ramps to the eastbound 409 also closed from an earlier crash, so try going east on the 401 or Dixon. True Green, stop doing it yourself. 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That's the Big Trouble Traffic spots right now. I'm Miles Marcus, 640 Toronto.
4: You've been hearing about it in Big Trouble Traffic, but police still aren't giving us any details of when the 427 ramps to the 409 will be open again. They were closed down last night. A tractor trailer rolled over. Problem being, one of the fuel tanks split, spilled fuel all over the road. That's been problematic, trying to get it all cleaned up. Just the northbound and southbound 427 ramps to the eastbound 409 that have been closed down. Minor injuries reported in the actual crash. Not a bad gig, being the general manager of the Toronto Maple Leafs when you're tenure starts out like this. The Leafs won the NHL draft lottery last night. What that means is they get to pick first overall, getting the pick of the litter when it comes to prospects. New GM John Chayka hired this week. Didn't have to wait long for his first win.
19: Well, you need some luck. We got out tonight. So, long road ahead, of course. Lots of work to do still. But when you get a first overall pick, it's a monumental type of opportunity.
4: Yeah, for sure. Canadian Gavin McKenna, who's from the Yukon, seen as the projected number one overall pick. If you look at where we were around Christmas time, on average across the country, the price of gas today is about 75 cents a liter more than just a few months ago. Around Christmas time, the average in Canada was around $1.20. This morning at GTA stations, we're seeing $1.95.9, and prices could go up even more. Keep in mind, if you have to put in 100 liters, which most pickups have a tank bigger than that, it's costing you $75 more for every fill. The ongoing conflict in the Middle East being blamed on pushing up the overall price of oil globally. The procession starts in about half an hour for the police officer who died in a line of duty last week. It starts in Oshawa and will head towards Cobourg. It will end with the funeral for Sergeant Brian Malcolm at the Cobourg Community Center. He was killed in a crash while riding his motorcycle while on duty on the 401 near Cobourg last week. The OPP says Malcolm's family, their guests, and members of police and emergency services will attend the funeral. It's closed to the public, though. You can watch it live on the Force's YouTube channel. And remember this story: as the NFL playoffs were happening last year, New England Patriots receiver Stephon Diggs arrested, charged with allegedly beating up and strangling his personal chef in his dispute that allegedly happened back in December, reportedly over money. Well, the trial lasted only 2 days. The jury deliberated for less than 2 hours before they acquitted him. He's now a free agent. Diggs was released by the Patriots back in March. Check of your forecast from the Global News Weather Center. We bring in meteorologist Ross Ull.
20: As an upper level low spins over the Great Lakes, cooler than average temperatures and also some showers at times over the next few days. We're experiencing some of that this morning. Single digit temperature. You'll need that thicker jacket. Much of the shower activity should be this morning. Perhaps a scattered shower this afternoon. We could even pull off a few sunny breaks. The high 11 degrees with a northeast wind. So that is below average. Overnight tonight, we'll get down to 4 degrees. Now for Thursday, we start off with some sunshine, some afternoon cloud cover, could be a scattered shower, high of 12 degrees. Friday, pretty much the same setup. We get up to 14 as a high, start off dry, but then the chance of some afternoon showers. On Saturday, slight chance of showers, a high of 16. And on Sunday, we're looking at some afternoon showers moving in for Mother's Day, the high 13.
4: It's been a miserable morning so far. We're sitting at 6 degrees. It continues to rain in some spots in downtown Toronto. And of course, once you get inside, you can follow along with all the news of the day. Just tell your smart speaker to play 640 Toronto. I'm Dave Bradley. This is Global News.
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14: It's our 8 o'clock hour. Thanks very much for giving us your time. 6 now, 11 later, but Dave Bradley hit it out of the park. It hasn't been a good morning weather-wise. Not as warm as yesterday, not as gorgeous as the day before. I had to do this because I know this makes people mad sometimes. I mean, like, crazy, not angry. But when you look back even at last May, how many days go over 20 degrees? I'm curious about little tidbits like this. May 2nd, we got to 22 degrees, and then not for a while. Then on May 7th, we were at 22, and then May 10th, we were 20. May's kind of random, right? We go up, we go down. But 8 days, 8 out of 31 were 20 degrees or better. We've had 1 out of 6, and I'm telling you, the next 14 days, no sign of a 20-degree day. If that's how you judge what a really good spring day is, getting to 20 degrees, we don't have many of them. If you're satisfied with 16 and you think that's good enough for you to do whatever you want to do, barbecue, golf, whatever, swim. I don't think you could make that case that you can swim. There's a lot of pools sitting going, when will I get to use this? I'd like to open this. I'd open it earlier if the weather was warmer, but I can't, so I won't. That's a factor there as well. Lisa Raitt in about 15 minutes. I'll ask her, because I haven't brought it up this morning, about the governor general choice. And I'll add, this may be a very quick conversation. I saw a lot of the talk about it yesterday as this person was picked was like, okay, Louise Arbour, who you've probably 99 and a half people, you the half person there, you're the only half person or person that's ever heard of this person before yesterday. If we're being fair, oh, well, she gets mentioned all the time on CBC and she did. That's not what we're talking about. They announced Louise Arbour as the 31st ever governor general. And it was predictable in that most people don't care, won't care, will move on. But there are people upset because they've dug up clips. She was in an immigration debate at the Monk debates. It doesn't matter how partisan she once was. Or we've hired journalists before, like Adrian Clarkson. And we won't even notice. Just don't screw up. Be places, say the right things, be welcoming. When you have to host a reception at your house, Ms. Arbour, just be awesome to everybody. They're not political. They're very apolitical. The moment she steps into Rideau Hall and becomes governor general, she loses the presence and luxury of having a public opinion. I say it all the time about politicians. Like, just tell me what you think for a change. Get rid of your talking points and just tell me what you think. But the governor general's not going to do that. So it doesn't make sense to me. Oh, it's a partisan pick. Don't care. She's not a career politician. She's a former Supreme Court justice. She's had opinions. And the idea now is all she's supposed to do is be a symbol, be symbolic as a symbol. I just, there's so many things that you care about, and it ain't this. But again, here I just spent 2.5 minutes explaining why it doesn't matter. We'll see if Lisa Raitt feels the same in a little bit. I think cost of living is going to be a big thing. I'm going to bring this up because there's a lot of circumstances. You keep hearing maybe about the price of gas this morning. If you missed it last night, you missed it because you had an opportunity to fill up probably at $1.85. Now you're at $1.95 and even more for diesel, around $2.10 per liter of diesel, $1.95. And it was at $1.25 in January. It's gone up 70 cents a liter. You got a 100 liter tank. How's $70 sound? Fill it up once a week. There's $280 a month. What? You drive for a living? Oh, it's twice a week. There's $560. Over the span of a month. If you use 200 liters of gas a week, maybe you do, maybe you don't. But oh my goodness, like I, and there's no sort of ceiling to this or cap worth bringing up as well. And I did the cost of groceries. People have referenced, this is funny, yesterday I'm in the car around 5 o'clock and I hear a radio newscaster say, and of course it was very high in the spring of 22 because of the end of the pandemic. And I'm like, no, it wasn't. It was about the fact that the price of oil went up worldwide because of Russia invading Ukraine and many countries not wanting to use Russian oil. Immaterial, sort of, but there would have been a cooling in sight once people got their supply chains readjusted. This one we don't know about, but it went up. Everybody remembers how it felt in spring of 22 when we were paying more for gas. Things we were going to do, we said, I'm going to wait. Maybe that's even buying a new car. Maybe that's taking a trip. Maybe that's booking an airline flight. We all just sat there on our money and said, it'll get better. One of the big things that happened was the Ford government dropped, cut the gas tax. And people like that because it literally was the difference between a 2 on the number and a 1 on the number. And next thing you know, it's $1.90. And then it's $1.80. And then it's $1.70. And you start to breathe in summer of 22. That's the first time many of us crossed the land border again. I know I took a trip with a friend in Michigan, went to a concert, a ball game, played a couple rounds of golf, and we were happy. You're still paying, you know, whatever it was, $4.80 a gallon for gas in the States. Not a great feeling, but at least you're able to go do it. This is different. It's landing differently, and I'll tell you why. Because what you're paying even for something like groceries is so different from spring of 22. The numbers are right in front of me. Annual grocery spend in Canada for a family of four, and I'd argue more in the GTA than other places. So add a little bit of GTA tax to your bill. Annual price of groceries for a family of four was just under $15,000. Now it's over $17,500. So you've added $2,500 a year for groceries, well over $200 a month. You're spending just at the grocery store. If you don't go out for dinner, that doesn't factor in. But you know you're paying more for all that stuff also. A night out costs more. A day out costs more. Hosting a birthday party for kids costs more. All of it does. Driving to sports now with the gas prices costs more. If you're trucking your kid all over the GTA, like I was doing, we were doing in the spring of 22, we noticed it. Every weekend we noticed how much driving we were doing for competitive soccer and how much it was costing us. So there's going to be a lot of people that sort of see this as a huge deterrent because you're spending more on gas and you're spending more on groceries than you were in that period of time. And I think we calculated you need about a $12,000 raise just based on how both of those things have shot up on the last couple of years. And if you got one, great. But I bet you most of the people I'm talking to don't have $12,000 more in salary a year. $1,000 a month? I don't think so. So all of this says right now has no end. And it's become this self-fulfilling inflation prophecy with the price of gas mixed with what you're paying for food and what you're paying for other stuff. This story was very bizarre yesterday. I could be wrong because sometimes I'm gauging, as I kind of just did, some media judgment. What's true? What's not? What's a story? What's not? I think it's a bigger deal when 16 Toronto schools all get a bomb threat. I think that's a big deal. I could swear like 10 years ago, 20 years ago, that'd be a big thing. And I would even make the case if a sports venue had gotten a bomb threat and they had to evacuate, that's all we'd be talking about for 3 days. You never quite know what story will grab you. And you're like, oh, yeah, now I see it. Everybody's into this story. That ice structure that for Drake's album sat there 2 weeks ago, and I'm like, for the first hour I saw it, I'm like, how silly, how lame. Nobody will be talking about this a day or two from now. You're wrong. You realize you're wrong, and you pivot. But this one I don't quite get. A lot of radio silence from channels and people that should be saying things is a very strange one to me. Let me give you first yesterday's report on Global News explaining exactly what happened to multiple Toronto schools getting the same bomb threat.
1: At least 11 Toronto schools received bomb threats this morning. This was the scene at St. Augustine Seminary, which was evacuated after receiving a call. Toronto police also confirmed Bruce Junior Public School was evacuated. They believe the threats are coming from the same person, and there's no evidence to suggest they're credible. This comes after a number of Toronto schools received similar threats back in March.
14: Yeah, they did. And I thought about that when I heard that news late yesterday morning. And many of the people and many of the parents were featured in a story that Kath McDonald put together on Global News going, we didn't know anything. Nobody told us anything. Cops, school board officials, principals, politicians even. Nobody told us anything. And there were 12 schools that got the same bomb threat in March. Here's some of that report.
0: For parents with children at 11 Toronto schools, the first day back from March break was worrisome.
21: When she said, "I'm scared," that's when it really catches you.
0: A voicemail threat sent schools into lockdown. Others were evacuated. The schools targeted included Mark Garneau Collegiate, Winston Churchill Collegiate, and York Mills Collegiate. The threatening message was discovered on the voicemail of each school. As police were called in to investigate, students were left with little information, many texting and phoning their parents.
14: I don't think it's, I even if the threat is kind of low, a low cred threat, and I think we kind of sense that by lunchtime and a bit after, I think the scale of that disruption is still, we're underselling that. Let's say it's 16 schools. Let's say there's 500 students and teachers combined in a school. Okay, that disrupts the entire day for 8,000 people and their families. Should I leave work? Should I stay? Can I call my kid? Can I not? Are they locked down? Are they not? Is there still a, you'd have a million questions. And every time a parent reaches out to me, they're like, "Greg, you got to say something about this." I get no answers. We're getting no answers at the building where we send the places we trust our kids to be the safest. What is that? And I could give you a laundry list of people that I think should say something, but they don't. I think Toronto Police could do more. I think the TDSB could do more. What's with the silence? Get out there in the afternoon. This doesn't necessarily have to be the director of education or the chief or even a random principal or vice principal. But when parents don't get updates, then that's where you're going to get bad information. I heard this, I heard that. That game of broken telephone happens in our business. It may happen in your business. It's going to happen when you get a bomb threat at a school. Okay? And even if it's a non-credible threat, it feels kind of terrifying. My son's school was locked down once for 90 minutes. I happened to be in the UK in December of 2014 when this happened. And you don't do anything. You don't engage, like you don't go for a run. You don't take a nap. You don't do anything until you realize everything's okay. And you wait and you wait and you wait. And all these parents going about their day, they didn't get any. It's a bad look. It's an absence of leadership. And I'm sorry, we talk about an absence of leadership a lot. Do I want the mayor to drive around all these schools? I don't, but I'd like her to say this is concerning and I'm working with the police to provide leadership and let parents know, we see you, men and women. We see you. We're going to humanize this. Nothing from the TDSB. Nobody can get in front of a mic. Nobody can call a radio show. None of you can get on the air and go, "Hey, here's what we know and here's how we're working with the police." There's zero of that. It just felt like another day yesterday, and we had bomb threats to 16 schools in Toronto for the second time in 2 months, and nobody knows who's doing it. Kind of a bigger story than I think it ended up being, and some of that is, it's not the media, that's the leaders. We'll react. We'll talk to those people, but if they're not saying anything, what are you there for? What are you leading? What are you a communications expert in being? 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
14: 821, let's check your drive right now. 640 Toronto, big trouble traffic.
15: Big trouble spot still on the 427, the northbound and southbound ramp to the eastbound 409. Still closed because of an earlier crash. And while the investigation continues, you can go east on the 401 or Dixon Road until that clears. Eastbound 401 still closed in the express at James Snow for emergency roadwork, so take Derry instead. 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That's the big trouble traffic spots right now. 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
14: Great to have you here. Thanks very much for giving us your time this morning. Yeah, I'm getting these text messages. Yeah, but Greg, the Governor General hates this and hates that. And I'm like, if this is the hill you're going to die on, we use that phrase all the time. I probably use it too often with my, is this the hill you want to die on? Not helping dad clean the garage. Listen, when someone becomes the Governor General, what happened before is, it's not irrelevant, but it's less relevant. The Governor, the way I was thinking about driving in, you're a referee at a hockey game. You dropped the puck between the Canadians and the Sabres tonight. At that point in time, you may have grown up rooting for a team. Do we ask the referees, hey, did you like one team more than the other 15 years ago? You put on the stripes and you make sure the game follows the rules. So, you got a lot of, this government's been around for 11 years. You got a lot to complain and bitch about. This is what you want to complain about Louise Arbour being the Governor General. Lisa Raitt, Stephen Harper, cabinet minister, MP in Milton, and did a great job yesterday in for Ben Mulrooney between 3 and 6. And we'll get to some of your content on the show, including you, one of your special guests. But am I wrong? Is this not the 19th most important thing to kind of poke holes in the Carney government about is Louise Arbour?
28: I think what people are doing is they are just reflecting that because of the kinds of things she's done in the past and because of the kinds of things that she said in the past, that perhaps she's going to bring that with her into her new mandate as Governor General. Now, like, you're right. I mean, if the person going in says, I'm the referee, I'm going to be fair about everything, that's great. But if it turns out that Madame Arbour, the Governor General, actually starts commenting on, let's pick the military, for example, because she did a study on the military for one of the governments. And what happens? She's the commander in chief. I mean, maybe she's going to make a speech that says something about it, and that's going to make people upset, or people can't help themselves when they get a platform. We'll just see what she ends up doing and whether or not she can keep it as nonpartisan and pan-Canadian as possible. Let me just say it that way.
14: Yeah, I think, listen, the job, you tell me if I'm wrong, it's so about diplomacy, it's so about showing up, it's so about grace. It's not, it, this is not like, it's not like we're, you know, vetting a Supreme Court justice. We barely do that in Canada. It's a much bigger deal, as you know, and our listeners would know, in the United States. 3 years ago, you said this. 10 years ago, we were going through, admittedly, there was quite an accusation about then nominee Brett Kavanaugh. But they went into, they were like, they were going into his friends in high school and what he wore and when he worked out. Like, it's not like that with this kind of job.
28: It's not, but it's, you know, she does represent the king and the crown. She represents Canada overseas. So it's going to be important what she kind of says overseas as well. And that'll be monitored and that'll be watched. I mean, I remember Liz Dalzell. She did a great job as lieutenant governor here in Ontario. I think she nailed it in terms of how to do it. Always happy, always smiling at every event. Try to bring people together all the time, foster communication. Really never had an opinion herself, just became the vessel through which other people could express their opinions. Let's see whether or not Madame O'Rourke is interested in going down that same path. I mean, we'll have to see. Everybody's an individual. But, you know, she still may get some criticism along the way if she decides that she

0: vetting. Ontario's largest electricity provider found Hydro One were doing intrusive and unreasonable national security background checks in doing their hiring.
1: Yeah, it's real problematic for me. And I think the reason why I sent it to you, it's a great example of how decisions are made at extremely lower levels of what you would think of possibility by unelected people that have massive implications on the security of the nation. And one individual made a decision about whether or not you're going to be allowed to check the driver's license or the bank accounts of any of your current employees in a high risk area. You know, where there's a lot of concern about whether or not intellectual property or worse, malfeasance is going to happen to the electrical system. This individual said, nope, not good enough. The privacy of the individual trumps any security things. I think he's got the balance wrong in his judgment. And I think it's a shame. But, you know, that is a risk that we have to take in Canada. And I think it was important for people to understand that if you are an employee there and you suddenly, you know, you can always be drafted by nefarious other agencies, even while you're still employed. In fact, you're probably more targeted to be drafted into something against Canada, but we're not going to be allowed to check on that now.
0: Well, I hadn't thought about it because, for Hydro One, given what they've got access to, whether it's electronics or being able to read meters or some, you know, I'm right next to the Pickering nuclear plant, and I know there have been stories about vetting that go pretty extreme. Like, I don't want to, you're not managing the gap. Like, they need to make sure you clear not just your credit, but that they do a full-on security check. Ever been arrested? Ever been this? Ever been that? And I'd rather overdo those things with the military and sensitive jobs than I would underdo it, I suppose.
1: We should not have, when you want to, if you decide you want to go into your kid's classroom in Ontario to help with lunch, you got to go through a background check. You got to get a police record background check, right? Mm-hmm. Why shouldn't we expect that of people who are employed in a highly, I would say, dangerous part of our national infrastructure?
0: So I heard you live with, a pop music royalty in Canada. I think Ashley MacIsaac, he broke out in the 90s when I was in my early 20s, and everybody was really interested when he'd come to London when I was in university. Lay out the story. You got access. We talked about it on this segment yesterday, but then the only chat he did across the entire country that I'm aware of was with you yesterday.
1: Ah, the power of being a Cape Bretoner, Greg.
0: You stand up for each other, right? Exactly.
1: I did the typical thing. I reached out through our Facebook Messenger because we're friends on Facebook. And I've known Ashley for a long, long time. And, we've talked politics, we've talked everything. But listen, this is what happened to him. He had a gig in Quebec. It was a First Nation who was hiring him. They went to a Google AI. They put in his name to do a background check on him, you know, appropriate that we're just talking about it now. And the Google AI published complete untruths, absolutely ridiculous things. And it it said that he had the criminal record with respect to sexual assault, for example, that he went to jail for a year, for example, that he was on the sexual offenders list, for example. It wrote all that. None of it is true. Not a word of it is true. So he decided, I have to do something, consulted some folks and said, okay, I have a platform. This could be happening to anyone in this country going for a job interview. You go to AI to do a background check and you end up getting completely erroneous information. You don't get the job, and you never know you don't get the job because you don't have the access to the AI. At least in this case, he knew exactly why his contract was canceled, and that allows him now to sue Google AI for publishing these untruths about him.
0: It was a fascinating interview because he was measured about it. In the same time, he's like, listen, he noted it impacts you personally when someone says something terrible about you that has no bearing on reality. But he also made the point, I got a professional reputation as well, and I need people with me comfortable in their environment coming to their city or town or to their bar or to their concert hall and doing what I do best.
1: Yep. And, you know, he's humble about it. He recognizes that he has had lots of mistakes and mishaps in his life, and he's fully owned them, and he's used to being in front of the press, and he doesn't seek out the press because of all of that. But the reality is, in this case, it's completely wrong. And he was going out on stage after all this broke, and he thought, oh my gosh, am I safe going out here? What happens if somebody in the audience believes this stuff and wants to take a shot at me? And then I think for me, it was, if he tries to cross the border and

0: I'm going to use his AI for it. You know, what's going to happen there? I think he's so valid. He brought up the last example, Greg, was what happens if you share the last name with a serial killer, an accused serial killer, Carla Homolka, for example. Your name is Lauren Homolka, and you're trying to start a kindergarten out in Saskatchewan. Yeah. Somebody does the AI chat and they confuse the two names. There you go. Her business is done.
1: My worst, the worst thing that's ever happened to me outside of some jokes about the 70s TV sitcom is just people thinking I'm like an older cousin of Tom Brady. I'm not that much older. That's all I get. So they're like, oh, wow, the athletics runs in your family. I'm like, not really, because you haven't seen me be athletic. You're just assuming.
0: Hey, look, how many times am I asked if I'm related to Bonnie Raitt?
1: That could happen a fair bit. That could happen. Yeah. I could see a tour. You come out, do some spoken word. She comes out, does something to talk about. You got something going on there.
0: There you go.
1: Lisa, thanks so much for this. Great job yesterday in for Ben.
0: Appreciate it. Take care.
1: All right. Dave Bradley in the newsroom right now. We'll get you set up for what's coming up for 9 o'clock.
2: There were no major injuries, so why is it taking so long to reopen the ramps from the 427 to the eastbound 409? Well, the transport that tipped over led to an oil spill, and that has been a huge problem getting it all cleaned up. As a matter of fact, cops still aren't telling us exactly when things will be reopened. We're keeping an eye on it for you in Big Trouble traffic, though. Turns out, as bad as their season was this year, the Toronto Maple Leafs still have won something. Leafs will have the first pick in next month's NHL entry draft in Buffalo. They won the draft lottery last night. They had an 8.5% chance of securing the top pick, and it came up all Leafs yesterday. It's the third time the Leafs will have the number one pick. They selected Austin Matthews in 2016, took Wendell Clark in 1985, and Apple has agreed to a $250 million settlement in a class action lawsuit over false advertising of Siri's AI capabilities. The lawsuit claims Apple misled consumers by promoting features that didn't exist when the iPhone 16 launched in 2024. If approved, the deal means owners could receive at least $25 to get up to $95 for each eligible device. No word yet from Apple Canada on how many users here in this country would be eligible for that money back.
1: Well, certainly quite a costly class action south of the border.
2: For sure.
1: Given iPhone's power and pull, right?
2: Indeed, yeah. And it happens just after the CEO announced he was stepping back.
1: That's right. We'll get more coming up 9 o'clock.
2: Sounds good.
1: All right, 8:33 on the way back. Some of that, Chad. I think it's got a lot of complexities to it, but I really think you'll see it from Ashley McIsaac's side. There's not much defense when you get something so wrong. It's not an opinion about somebody. It's simply false facts, and it's AI generated at that. It would make everybody want to Google themselves and make sure everything's up to date and on the level. That's coming up. Lisa Raitt chatting with Ashley McIsaac. Also, a winner in our Mom Doesn't Know contest, and you can be the next one. We'll tell you how next.
3: 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And Dwayne said, "For all of this, for The Refuge. 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
14: Mom doesn't know. 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
1: So we put down one of our five winners. $250 gift card to go to Vaughn Mills and shop until you drop. And Leia got a hold of us. And you can do the same and text the show at 416-870-6400. We got 2 days left. Likely would do two a day, but all you have to do is tell us something that your mom doesn't know about you. This could be a secret of some sort. Again, many of these are going to involve, I never crawled through a window to get out. I was on the main floor, so I kind of just used sliding doors when I wanted to leave the house and not have anybody know about it. The mannequin in bed, kind of the Ferris Bueller moving mannequin in bed was considered at various times, but I'm not sure I was techie enough in 1986 or 7 to make that happen. But Leia called us and told us about a story involving her mom where she took her shoes, her brand new running shoes. What we didn't know is what Leica's reaction would be, and we didn't know what Leica's reaction would be to the fact that Leia's telling her this story, and she scuffed up the shoes, got a grass stain on them. Here's some of that conversation.
15: So, Mom, there was about a time 10 years ago when I was in high school. I did not have any shoes for the day, and I saw these brand new shoes in the porch. They were a little small on me, but I was a little desperate, and I wore them the whole day, went on a walk with them, wore them shopping, just the whole thing, and you never knew. And because I'm two or three sizes bigger than you, when I came home, you're like, these are a little loose. And I never told you that I wore them. And they never see you quite right after this.
16: Oh, my God. Those Reeboks that are still in the porch that I didn't. Oh, my God. I knew it. I knew something happened to those. And I work out indoors, and I bought them to wear indoors because I didn't want an outdoor pair. And I thought I was going crazy. And I remember asking you and the brothers, because they all have bigger feet than me. They were all gaslighting me. And I just said, okay, you know what? I can't even bring them back. I'm too embarrassed. And I could, oh my God.
1: Well, we want to reward you for your story and your reaction, the $250 gift card. Does that sound good to you guys?
16: Oh my God, Leah. Oh, I mean, come on, in the grand scheme of things, they are a pair of shoes, and I do value my kids a little more, but I would love them to come clean in the future with
1: That's
16: anything
1: right.
16: they need to tell us. My God, thank you so much. Sorry, oh, my God, this is incredible.
15: Thank you so much.
1: Yeah, I didn't have footwear on the list. I was waiting for, again, dented the car, pretended I didn't. The sleepover scam. Hey, Mom, I'm staying at Sarah's house. Sarah tells her, Mom, she's staying at my... No, none of that. You're just both at a party or just driving around aimlessly before you go to that party or after you go to that party. And again, I'd really like somebody to tell a story about climbing out a window. That does take maybe not Olympic, maybe Pan Am Games level athleticism. It does, depending on the floor you're on. You can text the show at 416-870-6400 if you are so inclined. And you want the $250 gift card. You tell us the story. Mom has to hear it. You're telling mom live on the air and she can't know it ahead of time. So think about whether you've got a confession to make to mom before Mother's Day this Sunday, because we've got two shows left tomorrow and Friday before to let that happen. Maybe a good knocking over a vase story and then just hiding the vase. Parents are very forgetful. They got a lot to focus on. They don't know what they had for dinner 2 days ago. 416-870-6400 on text for that. I mentioned the Ashley McIsaac story. We were just talking about it with Lisa Raitt. She got an exclusive with somebody she's known a long, long time. He's looking for maybe the numbers even low when you think about what's really been alleged about him by Google's AI-generated summary of his life and career. He wants $1.5 million in a civil lawsuit. So far, no response from Google. But this is how their conversation went. Canadian musician Ashley McIsaac with our very own Lisa Raitt yesterday on the Ben Mulroney Show.
17: When I initially was put in the situation that I'm in now, where it's come to the point where I have a lawyer who's filed a statement of claim, and there isn't a particular defense response or anything back yet. I don't think I'll let the lawyer talk about that. But for myself personally, the feelings were, I have for many years performed all across this country and around the world, and have had to be honest and open about myself as a person. And lots of times, maybe that was ahead of the curve, be it about marijuana rights or gay marriage legalization, different things.
0: Yeah.
17: And I've had to face some, pretty blowback media. But when something of this nature all of a sudden hits you, you're not prepared for it.
0: No.
17: And I can't say that being a public person, I'm not prepared for just about anything that could be said. But this scenario was one where I got to say that I was gobsmacked.
0: Yeah.
17: I didn't know what to do. I instantly called people in the music industry and called some legal friends in America, and I had to play a show the next night, and I was ready to go on stage. And my first thought was, who's out there in this audience that believes what was being now thrown around on the internet?
0: Wow.
17: And what am I going to do about this? And it took me a couple of days of thought and continuing to play before I decided I do have a platform as an artist in Canada to get press. And the only way that I can hit this in the head is to go to the media and say what's happened to me, to first off clear the records.
0: Oh, yeah.
17: And more importantly, consider what had happened was something that I thought was egregious.
0: And you're not the only one. I just read out before you came on a couple of instances that have happened in the United States along the same kind of lines, but nothing as harmful and detrimental as the what they were writing, what they were publishing about you on it. What made you think that at the end of the day, this has to go to court? I know it's one thing to clear the record. I agree with you 100%. But why did you decide that this was the place to go? And I'm happy if your lawyer, Gabe, wants to weigh in on this, too.
17: Well, I'll let him speak, but I'd like to say first that my feelings on the situation was because, I'm a pragmatic person. You don't know what. I've spent a lot of time in the media, and I know that nobody wants to continue and give legs to a story that's really negative. So I didn't want to go to the press, but I had to because I felt that in my situation, because I could bring attention to what happened.
0: Yeah.
17: I looked quickly online and seen that there was a case of somebody in Ireland, a news broadcaster was having the same sort of things attributed to him because of his surname or whatever was the case.
0: Yeah.
17: I didn't know at that point yet what the connection was to somebody having the wrong surname. And you imagine, you were the labor minister, you were the deputy leader, you've had all kinds of high-profile jobs, and Cape Breton has Al McGuinness, Cape Breton has Mike McPhee, Nick McNeil, hockey players, and the Rankins, and lots of famous people. But me, for some reason, it always ends up that the big crazy stories surround me, and I wasn't looking for this.
0: No,
17: this just happened without me trying to promote anything. It was completely out of the blue. So I felt like if this could happen out of the blue with no connection to me going to media and looking for some, salacious story about AI, that this was all being spread, what could happen to a regular person?
1: Yeah, you have to wish him luck. Like you would absolutely, if a real live person, anybody that's done what I've done has had real live people say, I guess, mean things about them. You're looking for is something that's totally and completely untrue. I've had only a couple occasions. I've been on the radio 29 years in Detroit, in Toronto, and I've done a lot of stuff in England. Only a couple times my mom's like, hey, I just read this about you. Is that true? And it never is. Twice in 29 years is a pretty good record. And it's more like, he's mean or something like that. Like you hear something, this is a little different. This isn't like a character judgment. This is this person had these legal incidents occur to them. It's rather remarkable. Like when you're, you name it, Ron McLean, Peter Mansbridge, anybody, stand-up comedian, musician, people are going to be like, well, I think I know that person, or I'm hearing something from somebody that knows that person. That's not what we're talking about with McIsaac here. That's not a person that's saying, hey, I had an experience with him, and here's my human experience. It's the exact opposite, given it's all artificial intelligence. Rather ridiculous. All right, on the way back, the Rolling Stones have a new album out, and a very strange guest star appears on that album. And yes, more fallout from the Toronto Maple Leafs winning the draft lottery last night. I still have criticism about the presentation of the broadcast, and it looked too much like the Wintario drawings I watched. I enjoyed watching the Wintario show when I was 8 years old, but a little more pop and sizzle. I would have preferred that. Brad Smith's got No BS with Brad Smith. He's on the way in as well, and he'll tell us what's coming up on his show. 6 now, 11 later. That's as high as we're going to get today. Sorry about that. Maybe some sunshine later in the daytime. But it's been rainy, it's been cloudy, and that won't stop for the next few hours. Let's check your drive. 640 Toronto, big trouble traffic.
18: Still a big trouble spot with an earlier crash closing the northbound and southbound 427 ramps to the eastbound 409. So go east on the 401 or Dixon Road. Eastbound 401, still closing the express at James Snow for emergency road work. Very slow in the collectors, so try Derry Road. 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That's the big trouble traffic spot. Right now, I'm Miles Marcus, 640 Toronto.
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1: 8:49. Thanks for giving us your time this morning. It's never not appreciated. The Rolling Stones have a new album coming out, and you're like, what? Don't they just tour now? They decided to make an album. A lot of these legacy bands don't have to do that. But you heard The Cure coming in there with Love Song. I'm a big fan of The Cure. They're not in the, you know, New Order, Duran Duran, Depeche Mode atmosphere for me, even Pet Shop Boys. But I like some Cure songs, and that seems like an odd mix that Robert Smith of The Cure would be on a Rolling Stones song or album. But he is on this new one. The album's called Foreign Tongues, and whatever. And remember, the tongue was a logo, right? The big tongue for the Rolling Stones for years and years. That they kind of adopted that as their logo. And Conan O'Brien sat down with the three living members of the Rolling Stones. They lost their drummer, Charlie Watts, just a few years ago. An amazing, amazing musician. So it's Ron Wood, who's a rhythm guitarist. Keith Richards, who will outlive all of us. We're well aware of this. And Mick Jagger, also in his 80s. And Jagger tells a story about running into Robert Smith of The Cure and thinking it's Robert Smith of The Cure and going, why don't you just come down the studio and be on our album? It's a great story.
2: I stand up one day to do my vocals in London, and there's this bloke standing there, his back to me, with this long gown on. And when he turned around, he was covered in lipstick. And I said, I've never met before. And it's, you are Robert Smith of The Cure. And he said, yeah, we've never met. And then I said, well, while you're here, then you better go and do something. That's how collaborations work sometimes. Go out and sing the backing vocal.
3: So if it hadn't been Robert Smith, and you said, let's do a track, and you found out later on they were there to fix the air conditioning.
2: That's your story.
1: It's possible, Robert. Now, I don't know that Robert Smith can or cannot fix an air conditioner. Again, we've had terrible rumors about other musicians. We're just talking about that. Maybe he is good around an AC unit. You don't know, despite the long gown and lipstick. It's possible. Nobody knows for sure. It's their first album since an album called Hackney Diamonds. I know. I remember it either, but they made a new album in October 23. Here's the problem. If you go see the Stones, if they keep continuing to tour, I just don't think they'll play any of these new songs. So it's like, who are the songs for? I went and saw the Stones on the Steel Wheels tour in 89, and I wanted more stuff from the 80s, and it felt like there were like, I don't know, three new songs from like 1979 and up, and then everything else was stuff before I was born, or pretty close to it. And then that's even gotten more pronounced. Steel Wheels, a long time ago, those guys were in their mid-40s. And people are like, can they still do it? And I'm like, can they? Yes. Should they? We haven't heard them yet. And they went back out there for their first big tour in like 8 years. And they were just amazing. Amazing. That was also the year the Sky Dome opened. So when they play Sky Dome, you're like, brand new venue. You're going up. You just think that's the greatest thing in the world, to see the Rolling Stones. And then I went up and saw Keith Richards solo a few years later at Massey Hall, and just loved that also. The draft lottery was a big moment last night in a bad Maple Leaf season, and people having a lot of questions. Will Austin Matthews even play for the team next year? He's got 2 years left on his contract. And I saw a story the other day, and it was sort of like this insider stuff, this sports insider business, hockey insider stuff. And it was Matthews isn't sure. And I'm like, what do you mean he's not? He's under contract. He's not sure. So he's going to sit at home. Like, you got to elaborate a little more on that. But maybe, just maybe, the next Auston Matthews will be a guy that played at Penn State University this year, the number one overall pick, because the Leafs can pick him if they so choose. They had an 8.5% chance to win the draft lottery among all the NHL teams that missed the playoffs, and they won the damn thing. A rarity. Here's the moment when it happened on television last night.
4: 12. The wow. Number 12.
5: The number 12. The Toronto Maple Leafs have won the NHL draft lottery, and Matt Sundin is smiling ear to ear. One day after the official announcement, it appears. But now to make it official, Pam Kelleher and Deputy Commissioner Bill Daly.
6: I can confirm it is official. Toronto has won the first draw in the 2026 draft lottery. And as a result of winning the draw, they have the number one overall selection in the 2026 draft.
1: This is a rather amazing moment. Again, it did sound like somebody was replacing the floorboards while that was happening. But that was just the balls circulating around the lottery machine. We didn't need that. We have trust in your system. We do. Just do it backstage. Bring out envelopes. I don't need the lottery balls and the suctions and everything like that. And so it's a good bet they will draft this amazing, amazing talent who went to Penn State. He was great for the Canadian World Junior team, although the team didn't do great. But it's very, very, very extremely likely they'll draft this kid named Gavin McKenna first overall. There's a Swedish player that's almost as good, but it's likely they'll pick McKenna, and he'll come up here and be a lot of pressure on him, but he'll be the conquering hero. We'll see if indeed that's true. I would not draft Robert Smith from The Cure with my pick. If I'm the Leafs, I don't I just don't think he can get up and down the wings like he used to, but we'll see. Speaking of sports, we've been talking about online betting, and our 640-360 series continues today in the noon hour. David Cooper has you 12-1. He'll speak with Steve Jordans from the University of Toronto about the impact online betting has on teens. We've been talking about that a fair bit. And tomorrow, Ben Mulrooney in the chair will go into the world of Polymarket, where there's a lot of questions about what should be posted for wagering potential and what should not be. All of that and then some. And don't forget, our Mom Doesn't Know contest continues tomorrow. If you've got an entry, you want to confess something to your mom, but you're going to have to do it live on the air. We pay you handsomely for it. We'll give you a $250 gift card to go shopping at Vaughn Mills. We got four of them left for the next two shows. So we want your good stories. We have a lot of people lining up to do this. Your story could be next, and you could win that $250 relatively easily. And you got till Sunday to smooth things over with Mama. All right, Brad Smith is in. No BS with Brad Smith. How are you doing?
7: I love that contest, by the way.
1: Yes.
7: What a great idea. Because I was just thinking, and it makes everybody think of what your parents don't know. Still probably you at your age.
1: I just think they caught me at everything I tried to do.
7: Really?
1: I told you, I doctored a report card. I was like putting a plus here, and then I cut a little white square and pasted it over the white square on the report card. Because my mom was a kindergarten teacher, so she had all this construction paper around. I'm like, they'll never know. But I'm like, dummy, your parents are teachers, and they've seen a report card or several. So stupid, which indicates why I had to doctor the marks.
7: Oh. I can't say anything. If I said one of my stories, my parents would lose their
1: God's
7: mind.
1: Sake. No.
7: You have no understanding of what is going through my mind.
1: You say this all the time, give the audience the understanding
7: Greg, I can't.
1: Can we get one?
7: Oh, God.
1: They're not listening right now.
7: No, because some of them, I was a lawless kid. I was to the extremes. So some of the stories that my parents even know, half-truths, the whole truth would put them in the ground. It's awful what I did to my parents.
1: I would have put a book out. When
7: okay,
1: are we doing
7: here
1: that?
7: We go.
1: When,
7: you know when, what? I'll do it.
1: I can't believe it. Boy, we tugged and pulled, and now we're going to get one.
7: I was 16 years old, so no one can judge me. I'm a very different person. But I was an absolute savage to my dad. We got along great. He just didn't realize just how terrible of a child I was. Oh. So one time I was 16 years old, and I live in a small town, and we were going to go out and grab some beers. And, you know, sometimes you can get away with that in small towns. And so I didn't have any money. So I went to my dad's wallet, and he had $100 in $20 bills. And the next morning, all we heard was when we woke up is like,
8: God damn, Lisa, the dog ate my wallet.
7: Well, the dog ate my wallet was screamed throughout the whole house.
1: Did you bite into the wallet to leave
7: in
1: teeth marks?
7: In order to take the $100 from my dad, I left. I took $40 for the beer, and I left $60. And I opened my dog's mouth, and I punctured the money with the dog's teeth, ripped it a little bit, scattered the wallet around, put some water on it, made it look like it was wet and ravaged, and went through and.
1: That was awfully thoughtful. I just would have taken the money. I'm like, here's a tax for me being such a great kid.
7: That was the least of things that I've ever done.
1: So we're just
7: inventive, though, right?
1: Yeah, I suppose so.
7: Terrible. I was kidding. I don't even know how they dealt with me as a child.
1: You may have missed your window to have a best-selling book, though. You could do it.
7: Do you know what I want to do is I've had everybody, when they come up to me at events or anything like that, always ask behind the scenes about The Bachelor. If I could write the 72 days that were off camera while shooting
1: Why
7: that show.
1: Why can't you? Did you sign something?
7: No, I have no NDA left, but I just don't have the mental fortitude to write a book.
1: I mean, we got this Hank Azinga guy who's a Toronto homicide cop.
7: Getting a lot of press.
1: All he's doing is exposing the underbelly of a corrupt leadership and the anti-Semitism, anti-black racism. You
7: want to talk about the fantasy
1: suite? He's a bestseller, and you put money in your dog's mouth, and the dog bit down. Which is a better story?
7: I was 16 years old. Just give me a break.
1: The show, 20 seconds.
7: Yeah, but coming up, you know, a lot of people have this kind of mental mind block when it comes to building their own brand, online content, or for your own business. And we are going to have the Rogue Lawyer, Phil Millar, on, huge branding expert, to talk about how everything doesn't have to be perfect. We always want rollouts to be perfect, present ourselves as perfect, but authenticity and just being yourself might be the new version of the greatest sales.
1: Our shows are exceptional examples of the ability to not be perfect.
7: Exactly. Every day.
1: Quite imperfect. Brad's got you 9 to noon. Here's Dave Bradley with your news. Enjoy your Wednesday.
9: This is Global News. News. It is 7 degrees at 9 o'clock. I'm Dave Bradley. Still no timeline for getting those ramps from the 427 to the 409 reopened. We'll tell you why they were closed in the first place. The Toronto Maple Leafs managed to convert an 8.5% chance for top pick into that top spot. And gas prices up again this morning. Wait till you hear how much more you're paying now compared to around Christmas time. But first, get you moving. Check 640 Toronto Big Trouble Traffic.
18: Well, the big trouble spot is still affecting the 427, the northbound and southbound access to the eastbound 409. Still closed off because of an earlier crash. Of course, you will have to find alternates. Try going east on the 401 or Dixon Road. Also on the eastbound 401, all express lanes at James Snow. Still closed for emergency road work in the Milton area. Very slow through the collector, so try Derry Road. It's the all-weather drive main event. 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That's the big trouble traffic spots right now. I'm Miles Marcus, 640 Toronto.
9: All police will say about that ramp closure you're hearing about in Big Trouble Traffic is that the closure is expected to be lengthy. It's already been lengthy. A transport truck tipped over last night, resulting in an oil spill. That has the 427 northbound and southbound ramps closed to the eastbound 409. Just minor injuries, according to provincial police. But they aren't able to give us a timeline for when things will be open again. It was a slim chance, but still a chance. And the Toronto Maple Leafs converted that 8.5% chance in the NHL draft lottery into the first overall pick. That means they get the opportunity to pick the best prospect who is coming into the league. Adam Wild is a noted hockey podcaster and expert. He was speaking this morning with Global News. He says this could be big.
10: When you get a first overall pick, you have the chance at generational talent. Talent that is comes along once every 5-10 years in certain cases. And there are a couple players at the top of this draft that look really great.
9: Case in point, the last time the Leafs had top pick in the draft, they took Austin Matthews in 2016. He's now the captain for their team. There will be a funeral held today in Cobourg. 33-year-old Ontario Provincial Police Sergeant Brandon Malcolm killed late last month on the job riding a motorcycle on the 401 in Cobourg. He's a member of the Northumberland OPP. His funeral will be held this morning at the Cobourg Community Center. It's private, but will be live-streamed. The obituary on the website for Sergeant Malcolm reads, "The memorial donations may be made to Boots on the Ground, which is a peer support helpline for first responders." In case you didn't hear about it yesterday, there's been another jump in the price of gas. It's now up another 7 cents a liter to just under $2 for a liter of regular. It's humming at around $1.95.9 at most stations in the GTA. Keep in mind, the Canadian average just after Christmas last year was around $1.20. The difference between now and late last year, about 75 cents a liter, which is $75 on a 100-liter tank. Look at your forecast from the Global News Weather Center. Meteorologist Ross Ohl.
11: Well, you'll need that thicker jacket this morning, along with the umbrella and the rain gear. Some showers holding on this morning and some scattered showers into the afternoon. We're starting off in the single digits and we'll only get up to a high of 11 degrees this afternoon. That's below average. A northeast wind. Now, as we head through tonight, there is the chance of more showers scattered in nature overnight down to 4 degrees. And on Thursday, we'll start off with some sunshine. Then cloud cover will roll in. There is the chance of a scattered shower in the afternoon. We get up to a high of 14 on Friday. Same situation. Start off dry and then the chance of some scattered showers. We'll do it all over again on Saturday with a high of 16. Some sunny breaks along with some showers. The better chance of seeing some wet weather, unfortunately, looks like for Mother's Day, the high 13 and some rain moving in by afternoon.
9: Right now we're at 7 degrees in downtown Toronto. I'm Dave Bradley. This is Global News.
12: From 9 till noon, he's here. If you don't know Brad, you're lucky. My bro is here with you. He's here to f*** up. Or could it be people?

0: happiest of hump days. Is it why I look forward to Wednesday? Just so I can say happy hump day and get away with it? I mean, anyone can say it and get away with it, but I think Santiago and I were talking about this. What was it, yesterday? We were talking about like the worst day of the week, and you said that it was Thursday for you because it's not Friday and you want to get to the Friday. And I was like, I think Wednesday's the day where I turn around, and maybe it's because people say hump day. Maybe it's because it's the middle of the week, but I feel like I don't know if anyone else, I don't know if you, Santiago, feel this way, but I feel like I haven't quite figured out how to make that Monday morning like as impactful as it should be. Like I feel like I haven't figured out my schedule, how I approach the weekend, because no matter what, no matter how much rest I get Monday, I still feel like I'm dragging butt. Every morning when I step in the studio, I'm like, okay, how do I get, and is it the first thing Santiago says is, it's because all the sugar you eat on the weekend. I'm like, yeah, most likely. But I mean, when I get to hump day, now I'm good for the rest of the week, which is an admission that I wasn't on Monday or Tuesday, which I'm not saying I am. I can always fake it till I make it. Or at least that's what everybody has told me in my life. But God, we got a great show for you today, because at 11:20, you're going to want to stick around. This is a pretty wild story and a wild switch of events. So I've had people who are pro-climate, who are climate questioners, who are climate skeptics. I've had the entire spectrum of people on this show, but this is a wild story. Why? Because this young woman, her name is Lucy Biggers. She was somebody who started her career, and she'll openly say it, as part of the climate agenda. Did she use those terms back then? No, but she was side by side protesting with Alexandria Ocasio-Cortez, obviously AOC down south in the States, a very famous politician down there, and Greta Thunberg, obviously the poster child for climate change in itself. She used to be side by side with them protesting pipelines, anti-oil protest. And now she's standing across from them on the other side of the field, fighting against everything they stand for. How did she come to have a complete 180 in her mind when it comes to climate? She's going to be here to talk to us. At 10:20, oh my God, you know, we talk about the spring budget, and even yesterday I played a clip from the parliamentary budget officer, the new one, Annette Ryan, who, yeah, okay, she went to Oxford with Mark Carney. Everyone's like, oh, she's a friend. Well, she came out and had some pretty, you know, pretty harsh critiques about this springtime budget update. But packed into this budget, way in the back, is $13 billion in foreign aid spending on this climate agenda. So we're going to have our favorite economist, Dr. Eric Kam, break down whether this is a push to net zero or whether it is, quote unquote, a green new scam. We're just going to do it by the numbers, see how this money has affected the idea of net zero and carbon in general. But gosh, I have to get to this because it was announced yesterday while I was on the show. Obviously, I don't want to jump to my first impulse. But Mark Carney came out yesterday and he made this announcement about the Governor General.
1: I'm very pleased to announce that on my recommendation, His Majesty has approved the appointment of the Honorable Louise Arbour as the 31st Governor General of Canada.
0: Louise Arbour. So obviously you wait for the internet to react, to do the deep dive into clips. And I'm telling you, like, this is such a weird pick, because the clips vary all over the place. People are throwing her under the bus already as this like leftist progressive activist, but she has a lot of differing opinions. And you know, when you break down, is this a good choice? You obviously go to the most vetted voice in Canadian politics history. It's the Green Party leader, Elizabeth May. What do you think, Elizabeth May, about this appointment?
2: She's the next Governor General. So I think it's a thoroughly appropriate choice.
0: Okay, thoroughly appropriate choice. That's all we need. We can move on. I'm kidding. She has a very extensive background, not only as a high up official in the United Nations. She also has been shown to wear her WEF globalist pin. So she's got those two connections, which terrify other people. And she was part of a 2016 UN pact on immigration that was kind of thrown around the entire UN, the entire European Union, and eventually adopted by the Canadian government, which led to a lot of what the crisis was in 2021-25 with the immigration standards. Now people want to go directly to there, but she's also someone who's open about saying the government wasn't proper in using the power to exercise Emergencies Act. Like, so she has this kind of wide spectrum of thinking, and that's because she was a Supreme Court justice. She's supposed to follow the letter of the law. But how do you be a Supreme Court justice, a globalist, and a UN representative? Because all three things are contrasting. It just makes me think I might be going crazy. And should I talk to somebody? But no, supposedly, according to Dana White, UFC president, and obviously a huge name in sports entertainment, he was on a podcast and gave one of the most unexpected for me answers about how men deal with their mental health. Let's listen to this.
3: I hate this whole men's mental health bullshit that they talk about. Unfortunately, when you're a man, you are the provider. You are the one that takes care of your family. You know, you are the example for your kids when they grow up, and your sons, you know, and your daughters. And unfortunately, you can't be that guy that's, I see these guys posting on social media, oh, I had a bad day and I'm so sad and all this other crazy shit.
4: So unattractive.
3: It's unattractive to other males, let alone women. I can't even imagine. I'm really against all that shit.
0: There's a lot to break down there. First and foremost, as somebody who openly talks about mental health, do I ever come on here and go, I'm having a bad day? No, I understand the back end of that statement where he's like, oh, I don't want to see guys posting about crying on social media. I naturally have an aversion to watching anyone cry on social media if it's not about like a death of the family or someone passing or some, you know, is like singular experience that really deserves that attention. If you're always out there using the same emotions and again, filming yourself while crying all the time, that is a very narcissistic trait, in my opinion. But I do have a serious problem with him crossing over the difference between those traditional value mindsets of what a man should be, right? You want to be strong. You want to be a provider. At least this is me. I'm saying this for me. You want to be strong. You want to be a provider. You want to be a leader. You want to set an example. But one of those examples is openly sharing your emotions and doing them in a proper way. A lot of young men are taught how to share their emotions properly. They are, you know, taught that their voice shouldn't be heard. I remember, and this is no condemnation to my parents, or like, I'm not getting mad at Larry and Lisa, but when I was young, I had the worst temper in the world. When you see those kids that are blowing fits at a grocery store in line because their parents aren't buying them candy, that was me to the 100th degree. I had a temper that was out of control. Like it would come out of nowhere and just ruin the day for anyone. My mom used to never play golf with me because she's like, it's just not fun for me, Brad. Like you can go from 0 to 100. And then somewhere while we were golfing, about 14 years old, I think, I just lost it. And that was a large part because when I was growing up as a kid, I couldn't explain my anxiety levels of how I was dealing with society. You know, my parents would, you know, I changed so much, so many schools, so many times, we moved so much that even going into a classroom, acclimatizing with a new group was so hard. Like I would fight my mom so much, but I just didn't have a voice where I could say or explain my feelings properly. It wasn't their fault. I just didn't have those capabilities. And they would try to talk to me. God, they would talk to you about whatever they wanted, but it wouldn't come out that way. It would come out as emotion. So when you're setting an example as a parent or a father, listening to Dana White, what he's talking about, where he's, yeah, I get you're tired of people crying on social media. The different fact is that if you don't have proper conversations with your kids and you set a proper example as a man, that emotions are a good process to go through and that you can talk through them and how to properly get them out. Well, if you don't have those, then they become toxic emotions and then you deal with them toxically as you grow up as a kid. So it was just a really kind of upsetting thing to hear from a guy. Yeah. Okay. What does he do, Brad? He's an MMA promoter. I get it. But that is not the message you should be sending out. We should be telling everyone they can talk about their feelings, regardless, genderless. But we have to kind of eliminate this idea that men should be this way. You don't need to be out there. I agree with him. Posting on social media that you're crying. But if you're not setting a good example for how a man should be, which is a full encompassing person, you can be a provider, you can be a leader, you can set an example, but you can also be somebody who sheds a tear and talks to your kids in a way where they understand that male emotions are okay. Or else you get the opposite, which is all these people crying on social media. So there is a way to mitigate all circumstances here. But Dana White, phew, big L on that one. When we come back after the break, you know him as the Rogue Lord because he's on here all the time, Philip Millar. We talk about the military. He's a retired military officer. He also is a practicing lawyer. But the thing that people don't know about him and his partner, Camille, have this massive branding agency, and they help a lot of huge brands. I can't say them out loud, NDA, but huge brands that you wear every day. You've seen them on every commercial, roll out PR strategies, messaging, and he's going to talk to me about the Met Gala this weekend. Wait for it. The Met Gala, where all the celebrities and stars come in these elaborate costumes to raise money for the Metropolitan Museum in New York and their costume design faction of the museum. Well, have they finally, is this the turning point? Has Hollywood finally detached from complete reality and not understood what the celebrity brand is? And for you as a founder of a company or as a person who wants to promote themselves, is authentic branding, just being yourself, much better than perfectionism? Well, that's a rhetorical question, but we'll have the answer on the other side of the break. It's No BS. I'm Brad Smith. Stick with me. But first, let's get to the road, shall we? 640 Toronto, it's Big Trouble traffic.
4: Still a Big Trouble spot as the crash cleanup continues to close the northbound 427 ramp to the eastbound 409, but there's been progress being made as the southbound ramp to the east 409 has reopened, and nonetheless, you can still go east on the 401 or at Dixon Road. Elsewhere, eastbound 401 Express at James Snow still closed for ongoing emergency road work. Avoid that by using Derry Road. 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It's a match made at the pump. That's the Big Trouble traffic spots right now. I'm Miles Marcus, 640 Toronto.
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0: All right, a lot of you have probably seen some pictures blowing up online the last couple days and thought, what the hell is going on? Costumes that you've never seen before. We played a clip yesterday from Dwayne The Rock Johnson. Quote unquote, he was wearing a skirt, even though it was a kilt or, you know, what he called a Polynesian dress. You had Heidi Klum, one of the most famous supermodels of the world, dressing up like the Statue of Liberty. Next thing you know, this is what is the Met Gala. It's on the first Monday in May every year. The Metropolitan Museum of Art in New York City has a massive fundraiser for the museum's Costume Institute. A great thing to raise money for nowadays, right? In the heat and the climate of what's coming on. But I want to talk to the rogue lawyer, Phil Millar. A lot of people don't realize a person of so many different traits in life and ways to walk through this world. Not only a retired military officer and a lawyer, but also a massive brand strategist for some of the biggest companies that you know. And Phil, the Met Gala went down over the weekend. Obviously, this went from something that was one of the biggest events in Hollywood every single year, even though it's in New York, but all the Hollywood stars would come out. It was a headline on every single entertainment show. And now it seems like it's fallen into utter irrelevance. So I guess if you look at someone like Sarah Paulson, she's a very famous actress. The big spark in controversy was that she was wearing this dollar bill on her face as a mask. And it was to show that the 1% are blinded by money. They don't see what's going on. While she's also wearing a $20,000 dress, she's worth multi millions of dollars. And do the celebrities right now, do they just not understand their dissociation from reality?
16: Well, it can be taken right out of that movie, Idiocracy. Like, just because on its face, the hypocrisy is crazy, right? You're worth, well, in the tens of millions of dollars. You're wearing a $50,000 dress to a $100,000 event that you paid for, and you think putting a $1 bill over your eyes is somehow giving the finger to the 1%. Like, she's literally the R word. I don't know. I can't remember if I'm allowed to say that.
0: No, you aren't.
16: I'm not. I believe you should be able to. But anyhow, it is the most ridiculous thing I've ever seen. And she's a laughing stock. But the fact that the elites don't realize how ludicrous they look in their virtue signaling shows that they're incapable of critical thinking.
0: Right. I mean, but you run a very successful branding company. You have helped major brands build out PR strategies, roll out products. Is it just a detachment from reality to the part where celebrities are not understanding that their business affects butts in seats? And when they look at all the numbers dwindling down as they're crying for people to come out and watch their art and their performance, they don't realize that what they're saying out of their mouth is affecting people's idea of whether they're going to come and spend money on their product?
16: You know, I think the elites have always been a bit, you know, delusional. Once they get to that high level of celebrity, their brains stop working, and then their whole life becomes performative. And so their politics are performative, even though they don't know anything about politics. I think the issue is that they're getting more airtime in today's social media world. And so people are listening to what these elites in entertainment are saying about politics. And nothing has been more obvious in terms of how stupid their thinking is than Sarah Paulson example.
0: Yeah, but I mean, when you look at this, right, it's an event that's raising money for a costume institute at the Metropolitan Museum of Art. It is bringing out the biggest stars in the world. It's bringing out a list of celebrities that you would never have at any other charity event. It seems to be an event that is raising money for something that's not a cause that we need right now. Yet, where is this in the zeitgeist of where things are going? Does it make sense to even have events like this? Or why is attention going to this and not to things that really need attention?
16: Yeah, it's it's a little breads and circuses element. It just shows that the media wants to be part of this. The media wants to write easy stories. There's so many great stories going on in the world. You're right, that could be covered. Instead, we're looking at the pomp and circumstance of brain dead elites, you know, talking about politics. It's I don't know where society goes from this, but, you know, the Costume Institute, like literally where on any one of our scales is that in the charity that should get money next? At least it wasn't to the Southern Poverty Law Center. That's all I have to say.
17: when you look at situations that are happening, just like you're saying, that, you know, massive places like Southern Poverty Law Center, which has been funding supposedly anti-hate groups while promoting, hate groups while promoting anti-hate. Then you look at the antithesis or the polar opposite and you see the Met Gala. Where in the world have we gone while understanding that messaging is so important? Yet messaging for these people that demand attention and eyes seems to be the last thought in their mind or their PR strategy.
16: It's interesting because I talk about this in the consulting with brands, like virtue signaling strategy.

0: think. And that's the path towards a more totalitarian society, even though they think they're doing things well. But it's horrible business strategy. If you think virtue signaling is a business strategy, when you've got your mortgage on the line and employees you need paying, you're going to fail. You need to treat business like war, not like what these elites are doing.
1: Like, as a brand strategist, when you would be in a Hollywood setting, listen, you're just in LA for the last 2 months doing work out of there. If you were in LA and if you're in a room with all these celebrities, what are you trying to tell them, or how would you tell them to approach their career if they want to focus on their career being driven to the next level?
0: Yeah, you have to have a personal brand, first of all. But if your personal brand is what everybody else is saying and everybody else is thinking, you don't really have a brand. You're just part of the flock. Most of these people, when we get behind closed doors, are fairly conservative because they want to keep their money, right? But they're being told by a whole industry of PR people, marketing people. They're all kind of cowardly people who don't want to rock the boat. But it's a lot harder to get canceled these days if you stick to your guns and say something interesting. But they're terrified. They've seen some examples in Hollywood where actors haven't gotten any work because they said the wrong thing. So a lot of them are scared. They don't know what to do, and they're just floundering in a city that is kind of crumbling in on itself. But what I tell business owners is you build a personal brand, you embrace what you think is important, and then just drive the ship in that direction. And don't worry about people trying to cancel you on Twitter, because most of them are numpties with nothing else to do.
1: No, that's Phil, let's hold it right there. We're going to come back after the break. And again, we're going to change this discussion around. I think the Met Gala is fine in understanding brand awareness and how these people have gone so wrong when we're talking about celebrities. But I want to use your expertise because of your company, Third Eye Insights, a massive branding company, and talk about how the drive to perfection in personal branding is the wrong way to go about things. Imperfection and authenticity might be the move forward. So let's dive into that after the break. It's No BS. I'm Brad Smith. Stick with me.
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7: And I'm back with Philip Millar, the rogue lawyer, as you might know him. He's been on the show a bunch of times, but he's also the founder of Third Eyes Insights, which is a strategic branding company. Now, going back to this celebrities at the Met Gala thing, Phil, is there PR behind them essentially, hey guys, you celebrities out here, just go with the flock, go with what the crowd's saying, because you don't want to be isolated in the room inside a Hollywood group that's all saying the same thing. You don't want to be the outsider. Or is it their PR people just... are they not understanding the tone of where Hollywood is right now? Because the larger question that I want to get to is Hollywood is dying, but they don't know that they are. Or are they unaware that they're not? Is that where Hollywood is right now?
8: I don't think a lot of them got to their celebrity status through courage or character for standing up for what's important, right? They essentially had to go into casting rooms. They had to get jobs. They had to read the lines somebody else wrote for them. So they're not, they haven't been naturally selected for being people who we should actually listen to on important issues. But I think there's the odd ones who get there who know it's ridiculous, but have to play the game. And, you know, you have to play the game. If you're working for a big media corporation, if you're working for a production set, you have to play the game. I think they're looking for somebody to be Spartacus. You know, and they're starting to pop up a little bit more, but especially as you decentralize control. But Hollywood is also dealing with the fact that a lot of these celebrities are saying anti-Israel things, but it used to be a very, you know, there was a lot of Jewish community in the Hollywood thing. So you have this
7: disconnect. Still is. Yeah.
8: Yeah. There's like a disconnect on what's going on. And a lot of celebrities seem happy to criticize Israel and Trump, but not happy to take a stand against the corruption within their own industry.
7: Which is... like historically one of the most corrupt industries. I mean, anyone who thinks that old story of you being, you know, in your car on Venice Beach and you getting discovered and next thing you know, you're everywhere around the world. It's turned into that hierarchical thing where you're not going to raise levels if you're not playing the game. So if everything's coming top down from this industry, why is the industry still fighting against where it should go, which is making money, staying out of politics and keep pushing itself into politics?
8: You know, I think, They're like some of the people on the Titanic who refuse to see that it was sinking, right? Like they're just going to try to get their last legs in it. But, you know, the power of social media, Camille and I's podcast, The Art of the Brand, I didn't think is that well known. We're in Beverly Hills on Radio Drive and people are asking for selfies with us because of a podcast on The Art of the Brand. And what it tells your listeners and your business owners is be on social media, make your own brand, stop paying attention to these, you know, hammerheads who have no... have no integrity and no idea what they're talking about.
7: I wasn't going to go this way, but it's free advice. You're here. You have a massive branding company. You and your girl Camille are just so good at presenting messages in ways that are appropriate for everybody. It's not right. It's not left. It's what it should be, which is how do you take somebody and tell them that social media is past the point of inevitable? It is, if you aren't on it, if you have a product and you're not using it properly, you are essentially wasting the ability to monetize exponentially, right?
8: Look, the people who are the best at their job are often the worst at marketing themselves because they're busy focusing on being amazing. And it's often kind of the kind of idiots in the professions who are out there. But you have to, in today's world, you have to get yourself out there through content that is educational and entertaining. You can't just hire some cheesy marketing company and put out junk. If you're a founder, you have to, founding a business is about leadership. You got to pull your team somewhere. You got to build a brand. It's dangerous. It's scary. If you're a founder who doesn't want to be on digital, you got to get on digital. You got to work past that pain and then become good at being on digital. And then you can, then you actually have freedom because you're not dependent on all the other institutions that can, you know, you can't get canceled the same way. So I highly recommend founders build a personal brand online. And it takes about a year or 2 years, but by the time you get there, you'll never forget it. You'll never regret it.
7: Yeah, I was just having this conversation with my producer off air about AI taking over everything. Is social media the last place where you could monetize, build a brand, build a business, and not worry about AI affecting you as much?
8: Like, AI is useful, but it's never been more important for humans to have connections with humans. So yes, like getting on digital media is incredibly important because if people know you're a human they can trust in your industry, they'll go to you because we're all getting saturated with so much AI garbage these days. Like, I don't know about you, but I'm always feeling like everything is an AI generated email and AI generated content. I'm getting sick of it. And I think it's moving humans towards wanting in-person experiences, you know, going to luxury events like sport games or concerts. And then knowing that when they're watching something on their phone, it's actually a human who's imperfect and they can connect with.
7: Now, like, just to tie back in the Met Gala thing, essentially these celebrities, from what I'm gathering from what you're saying, and I completely agree that they have a brand that they've built. And then somewhere along the line in the last couple of years, while this industry is dying, it's been manipulated into staying the same and not evolving. But when you're constantly trying to do a brand and build your own brand, how important is it to understand where you are in the moment in time and what you're selling and to evolve with the times?
8: Yeah, like if you've started a business or you run a business, there's a reason why you're doing it. And so you have to kind of figure out, generally you would go through and figure out like, what are your values? What do you stand for? Why are you doing it? And that becomes your North Star. So then every decision in your business and all of your employees, in the military, we used to call it commander's intent. You need to know your commander's intent, and then you decentralize the power of your subordinates to make decisions without getting permission because they understand the commander's intent. It makes you be able to act much faster. So as a founder, everybody in your business needs to know your intent. My intent is to become the best X in this marketplace with a view of having zero non-five-star Google reviews. Like that's just an example of it. And if everybody knows it and lives by it, you can slowly build a brand. Brand is momentum. It's like a boulder. It starts slowly, but once it gets moving, it's very hard to knock a brand off, but it takes time.
7: Yeah. And as more people move to social media, I think the stat was like, you know, 75% of kids under 25, the next Gen Z generation, want to be content creators. Robert Downey Jr., we played a clip yesterday on our show saying that he said, well, someone told me that the next generation of stars would be influencers, and that world seems like horseshit to me. Like, what do you say to that?
8: Well, when you're in Hollywood, the people who are buying, you know, the mansions in the hills now are content creators. You know, there's less and less actors who are buying it. And it's because they're disrupting. And I was telling to a Hollywood production studio owner, take down these giant movie sets and make small sets for creators to come in and make content. That's the future if you want to bring production back into Hollywood. Robert Downey Jr. has made his money. Obviously, he doesn't
7: care.
8: He can't recognize, but you know, when you compare that to Timothy Chalamet, when he said that like the ballet and the music, you know, and classical music isn't as good as acting anymore, I actually think people are moving back to in-person experiences because AI can't replace going in and listening to a live symphony or a live Broadway show, but AI can replace movies, as we're seeing. So, you know, the industry is fighting with itself.
7: Fighting with itself, but you know, as people are now pushing brands online, and like you said, like these people are buying, massive mansions in the hills. Like the most desired property is getting placed by people who are just promoting themselves online. But the problem is that these people have a shelf life. How do you continually evolve and keep yourself up there when the shelf life of a content creator at their top end is probably 18 months?
8: Yeah, it depends on, you know, it's also a bunch of OnlyFans up there as well. But, you know, they have true personal branding strategies that I'm not aware of either. But for the, you know, like anything, once you secure power and influence, it's hard to get out. Like, there are flash in the pans, but if you get to the point where you can buy a mansion, generally, you know, you've now gotten this. It's like real estate. The digital world, you can look at it like real estate. Your content is you purchasing real estate in the digital world. Oh, wow. And what you want to do is expand kind of your digital real estate empire by making good content and getting people to interact with it. People don't think about it. A lot of business owners like practical, this is a waste of time, but you have to think of it like you're building a real estate empire online. And don't get discouraged if you only have like 100 people view your, imagine you're standing in front of a crowd of 100 people. That's impressive. But everybody is comparing themselves against people who get content views in the millions, who are showing off their TNA or you know, eating a bag of crickets or something. Like, it's dumb. But every time you post, even if 12 people watch your video, those are 12 potential customers, right? And then they're going to remember you. So keep going. Don't have that relative deprivation of comparing yourself to others. You can command an audience on the digital world if you make educative and entertaining content.
7: That is the best way I've heard it put in a while, because a lot of people, their speed bump to getting into full-time content creation or even just posting on Instagram for themselves is the fact that they just are either perfectionists, where they think everything has to be too perfect to go out, or they're just worried about likes. You remember that whole thing where people were like, literally, well, if I don't get 100 likes within 5 minutes, I'm just going to pull down that post. Yeah. Like, how, like, I feel like the new age, maybe you know better, is less perfection in your presentation and just being authentic.
8: Well, humans are craving authenticity, and we did a segment on our podcast this week on the Barstool Prophets guy. I can't remember his name, but he's doing Tea by the Sea, where he just puts up his camera right away and talks for like 10 or so. Like, unperfected video that's authentic and timely. The number one thing is you got to be timely. If you wait 2 weeks to get a perfect video out, the story is gone. Yeah. So don't take yourself too seriously. Just get out there and don't worry about followers either. It's really, really hard to get followers in today's world. Because there's this social hierarchy of nobody wants to follow because they want to be followed by more people than they follow. But look at view counts and engagement. Instagram will tell you how many people have looked at your content in the last 30 days. That's the most important metric today.
7: How do you get out of that perfectionist mindset, or what do you tell brands that you're working about? You don't have to be perfect. How do you get someone to understand that?
8: It's very hard, because public speaking is, you know, from an evolutionary perspective, one of the things people hate the most.
7: Yeah.
8: And when you make a video and you see your own face, it's hard not to look at it and hate what you're seeing. That's just that's a biological response. You'd be amazed at some of the arguments we've had, heated arguments with founders, of me saying, you will get on camera and make video, or, you know, if you care about your people. You can't say you care about your people if you won't do something difficult to make sure your business is better. Like, it's just about, it's a different type of sacrifice. And then, like anything, it gets easier.
7: How many?
8: Right? But you got to put in the reps.
7: Yeah, but how many stories have you seen where a company is just on the precipice of either making it or breaking it, and then next thing you know, all that took for them to succeed was just jumping into the fear of being themselves on camera or presenting themselves in a not perfect way?
8: Yeah, like, the number one thing is have the best product in your market. And a lot of founders work on that. That's really, but you know, what we call it is world building. People now want to follow the journey of you building your product. Like, if you see, there's a guy in Tribeca who built a grocery store called Meadow Lane, is Sammy Neusdorf. And he just filmed for 9 months, him negotiating the contracts, trying to get the things, yeah, building it all up. When he opened the doors, he had like 3,000 people lined up to go into his grocery store. And he didn't pay any professionals to do this. He just filmed himself building his grocery store. Wow. So that's called world building, where you allow people to see your struggles. And so if you have a business, you know, let them see why you care. Let them see what you're doing. You know, let them get to know you. People are interested in that authentic connection, not this performative nonsense that we're seeing everywhere, where people are filtering and trying to look perfect. It's boring. And you look like you're AI. So let people know you're a human. Show them what's going on, and your business will thrive.
7: And last question before we get out of here, what's the best way that you've told brands to deal with the hate that's going to come from authenticity?
8: Freaking ignore it. There are people... being a leader means dealing with things that make you feel fear, right? But there is a whole industry of people who want to attack you, who have no business and never going to buy your product. Embrace criticism, Because when people are criticizing you online, your fans are reading it and becoming bigger fans of you. I've actually gone so far where I've told brands, and I probably shouldn't even say this, to pay people to put hate comments on their posts because it makes their engagement much higher and it makes people much much more loyal to them. So dive into every negative comment is a gift, right? You own your business. You can't be canceled. Drive into it. Say controversial things. Stand up for what you believe in, and you will manifest this year.
9: All right, get to work. I know you got court all day. All
8: right.
9: Okay, bye.
7: All right, that is Philip Millar, the Rogue Lawyer, but also, too, Third Eye Insights is his branding company. So a great discussion there. And what he said, too, embrace criticism. So many people don't understand how important that is. And the BBC, guess what? They should embrace some criticism because they just platformed a girl who says watching porn at 11 was a good thing for her. This is wild. After the break, you're going to wait until you find out who she is, who is saying this, who they allowed to platform this sex positive message for kids. This is disgusting. It will leave you asking yourself, where are we in the world right now? It's on the next Wait What. After the break, it's No BS. I'm Brad Smith.
10: 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It's Big Trouble traffic.
11: Some good news. A lot of Big Trouble spots have cleared away, including the 427 and 409 issue. Also, emergency road work is wrapped up on the eastbound 401 Express at James Snow. But on the eastbound Gardner past the South Kingsway, look out for a crash in the right lane. Some heavy delays here. Try going east in the Lakeshore or Queensway. 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

0: sex
1: well,
0: bad.
1: Producer Martha was just minding her business when she threw this story on my desk, and now I can't mind my own business when I found this BBC interview. A young British woman is on a serious news show talking about porn, kids, and sex life. Like it's the most normal conversation in the entire world. No outrage, no disclaimers, just casual takes. This is the kind of stuff that would probably get you canceled. If you were to say at any other news association or anything that was going to go globally, but here is the primetime chat, and I will set up who it is after you hear what she says.
2: But if you started watching it at 11,
3: yeah.
2: I mean, that is so young.
3: Yeah.
2: Can you describe how it has influenced you and your brain and your outlook?
1: Obviously talking
2: on
1: about
2: sex.
1: Porn here.
3: You know what? It actually made me really sex confident and learn a lot of things. I mean, that's mostly how I learned through pornography. And I do think it has a positive effect on me, just in terms of, like, understanding things a little bit more.
1: Wait, what? Porn has made you, pornography, watching pornography made you sex confident at 11 and gave you confidence. Okay, wait, let's keep going. Second clip. I'll get to who this person is. Same interview, same woman, now explaining the whole philosophy of sex in society. Okay, tell us, please.
3: I think it's hard because sex is a part of life and I don't.
2: But not when you're 11.
3: But I think you should be learning from it from that age. I do believe that because that's when you start to think about things like that.
2: But learning.
3: Maybe not learning,
2: pornography.
3: Yeah, maybe not learning from pornography, but I do think understanding it more from that age would be helpful.
1: Okay. Like, this is hard to break down because this conversation and saying that would be unacceptable if you were a normal person, but you're allowing this to be said on BBC by who? Why, who are you asking about how porn influenced their life and how it's made them confident and sex positive at 11? Lily Phillips. Yes, Lily Phillips on BBC is a 24-year-old British adult film actress, OnlyFans creator. She grew up middle class. Parents were just kind of normal people. But guess what? What has Lily Phillips done in the porn industry? Well, she slept with 101 men in one day. That's a true story in 2024. Full documentary made about it. They made a full doc about it. Then she broke the world record for sleeping with 1,113 men in 12 hours, beat the old record by hundreds. Jeez. Her body count is estimated in the thousands, multiple thousands. But don't worry, she's made she makes $1 million a month on OnlyFans. She made $1 million for that single man, that 101 men in one day stunt. And this is who the BBC is interviewing and allowing that to go across the air. I don't care about the context before, about how she got into porn, what was going on in her life, but she views porn as a positive version of her, sorry, a positive aspect of her life now, even though what I'm reading to you is the absolute most debaucherous stuff that you can talk about. But to allow someone to go on something that's going to be syndicated all across Britain, it's going to be picked up on the airwaves all over social media. And the next thing you know, the message that you're receiving in the short clips is that 11, it made pornography made her sex confident and positive and it has a positive outcome on her life. Listen, women can do whatever they want with their life. Men can do whatever they want. You can sleep with whomever you want. You can go out on a first date and you can sleep together that night. I'm not going to judge you. I was on The Bachelor, for God's sakes. But when you're talking about breaking records and videotaping them for the amount of men you have sex with in 1 hour, one day, and then 12 hours, and we're talking about having sex with 1,000 men plus a day, and you're allowing this to be spread as that being something that was sex positive, watching pornography with her when she's 11? Are you kidding me? Are you kidding me? Martha, why did you give me this story? 416-870-6400. This is what you call a hangover that we're going to do after the news, after the break. Call in. Oh, my God. Are you shocked as I am? What is the world coming to? It's No BS. I'm Brad Smith.
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17: This is Global News. It is still 7 degrees at 10 o'clock. I'm Dave Bradley. U.S. President Donald Trump has a new threat for Iran if the company doesn't reopen the Strait of Hormuz. A funeral has started in Cobourg, Ontario, for an Ontario provincial police officer killed in a crash while on duty in that region. And a new ice cream flavor coming out this summer. And wait till you hear who inspired it. But first, let's get you moving. Check 640 Toronto, big trouble traffic.
18: A big trouble spot heading downtown. Eastbound Gardner past the South Kingsway. There's a crash in the right lane. Some heavy delays out of Etobicoke, so you can use the Lakeshore or the Queensway instead. Also in Caledon, Highway 9 is closed at Highway 50 after a crash here, so just go north of Highway 9 to 5th Side Road. You can cross there instead. Pizza Nova's That's Amore Pizza for Kids Day returns May 12th. 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In-store only. $1 supports Variety Ontario while quantities last. That's the big trouble traffic spot. Right now, I'm Miles Marcus, 640 Toronto.
17: The funeral service for an Ontario provincial police officer killed in a crash while on duty is happening in about half an hour in Cobourg. Sergeant Brandon Malcolm, who joined the force 6 years ago, was killed in a crash involving a motorcycle. He was on that motorcycle on the 400 in the Coburg area back on April 27th. The OPP says Malcolm's family, their guests, and members of the police and emergency services will be at the funeral, but it is closed to the public. Instead, it'll be live streamed on the OPP's YouTube channel. U.S. President Donald Trump is now threatening to bomb Iran if the country doesn't reopen the Strait of Hormuz. In a social media post, Trump says the war could soon end with oil and natural gas shipments to restart if Iran accepts a reported agreement. However, the post goes on to say that the U.S. will start bombing Iran at, quote, a much higher level and intensity than before if the deal is not agreed to. Comes as gas prices continue to push higher. In the GTA, on average, the price for a liter of regular is now at $1.50 or $95.9. Keep in mind, just after Christmas, we were paying around 75 cents a liter less for each liter of gas. Taking a look at your forecast from the Global News Weather Center, we'll see mostly clouds for the rest of the day. Still a chance of showers off and on, but we won't see the steady rain that we saw earlier this morning. A high today, much cooler than it has been. We're reaching only around 12 degrees. Some clouds overnight tonight, a low down around 4. We'll see some clouds and a chance of showers at first, but the good news should clear up overnight. Tomorrow looks like it is going to be a dry day. We'll see mostly clouds, but a high up to 12 degrees, but no showers. Fingers crossed. Friday, a good chance of showers returns. Mostly clouds and a high of 11 degrees. That seems to be the coolest it'll get all week. For Mother's Day weekend, it does get better. Saturday will actually be the gem of the weekend with some sun and cloud and a slight chance of showers. A high up to 15 degrees. Sunday, clouds, a chance of showers again, and a high of 14 degrees. Right now, we're at 7 in downtown Toronto. And of course, you can take us with you wherever you go. 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I'm Dave Bradley. This is Global News.
19: From 9 till noon. Stick right here, homie. This is No BS with Brad Smith. This dude right here, he's sick. This boy right here about to flip the script, yo. But check this, or just check this. My boy is up in here to flip. Flip. Nothing at all, motherfucker. He's just one of you with better hair. Biatch!
1: Happy hump day to everybody. Hope you're having a great Wednesday. This is No BS. I'm Brad Smith. As always, just super excited that you're with me and you choose to spend your time with me, whether it's listening locally live on the radio or on iHeart across Canada. And remember, if you're near a smart speaker or you're in your car, you can always listen to us, as Greg Brady from Toronto Today says, on crystal clear high definition radio if you go on iHeart Radio app. So just scream it out. Hey, Siri, play 640 Toronto, wherever you are, and we'll be with you. And as always, appreciate you being with us every day. I'm excited, obviously, tonight. Let's get into the hockey talk that people care around here about, which is that the Toronto Maple Leafs won the draft lottery. They get the number one overall pick. They've only missed the playoffs twice in, what, 9 years? And both times, the number one overall pick fixed. Who cares around here? We got a new GM that everyone hates. We don't care about that. We got the number one pick. How lucky can one team get? But I'm excited because my Montreal Canadiens start their series tonight, second round of the playoffs against the Buffalo Sabres. I know a lot of Ontario people will be cheering for the Buffalo Sabres. So the heated rivalry, bring it. Send me some tweets on at Brad C. Smith on Twitter, or X as the kids call it now, because it's an amazing conversation to understand how much hatred between teams can cause you to just cheer against them. I've been there before. Trust me, again, growing up in Montreal, you have to not like the Toronto Maple Leafs. So you have to wear your Habs jersey and you have to cheer against the Toronto Maple Leafs if they go farther. But I have switched a lot because, again, all my friends are from Toronto, huge Toronto Maple Leafs fans. And you do. I mean, personally for me, I do find myself wishing for the best. So I'm hoping there's people out there that are seeing Canada's last hope to bring a Stanley Cup back as the team they want to drive behind. And if not, I'll just be at my home at 7 p.m. turning on the game and screaming so loud that I will possibly get evicted from the house. But I had to bring this up because first and foremost, I was talking about the Met Gala earlier. The Metropolitan Museum of Art holds this gala. All the celebrities show up as crazy dressed costume people because it supports the Costume Institute at the Met. It was one of the highlights of the year in entertainment up until COVID, and then after COVID, it's become utterly irrelevant. One person who never shows up, or hasn't in recent past, Charlize Theron. She is getting, obviously, a massive movie star, A-list celebrity. God, she's been in everything. Won an Oscar for her role in Monster, where she was. It was a biopic of a serial killer who was a woman. She gained weight for that, lost all the... And this is a controversial statement, but she gained a lot of weight. She kind of, they called it dumbing down her looks at the time because she is one of the most beautiful people to ever exist on camera. And I've interviewed her in real life, even more spectacular. And her personality is that as well. She's getting blasted over this interview. She did this subway interview, just a casual thing with other people on the subway, just a huge star sitting there. And they were talking about the fact that she's single. She is dating. She's tried the dating apps, but she doesn't like when people refer to, having Whoopi. I can't believe I said that. That's the oldest I've ever sounded. They're doing the Whoopi. Having sex as making love. She doesn't like when anyone's like, oh, making love. Why doesn't Charlize Theron like that term? Let's hear about it.
20: Well, what is it? What is it about the word lovemaking that is such a turnoff?
21: I don't want you to make anything with me. I want you to do something with me.
20: Oh, do things.
21: Yeah,
20: do
21: let's things. Do it. Like, what? Let's. Well, don't say that either. That's f-ing lame. Just fuck me. Like, honestly.
1: You should have seen the reaction from the people on the subway. One woman who was clearly sitting out of frame was like, "What'd you say?" And it's like, oh, well, you know, people get in the comments like, how are you promoting this? You have children. It's like, well, she's a single woman who's reinvesting in her life and wants to go out there. Why are you getting on her? Have people never seen the movie Long Shot? If you haven't seen this movie, go see it. Seth Rogen and Charlize Theron, where she plays a very high level government official who is trying to run for the presidency of the United States of America. And Seth Rogen is her speechwriter. It's a really good duo of people who are yin and yang. And one of those scenes in the movie is one of these kind of flashbacks that I got while watching Charlize Theron do this interview in real life. And this is her in Long Shot when Seth Rogen and her finally hook up, finally, break the worker colleague, whatever that is, relationship and go to the next level. Here it is.
22: What?
23: What?
22: Nothing. What? Did I say what?
23: Am I being too bossy?
22: No, not at all. No.
23: I am. No. I'm your boss all day, and now I'm bossing you in bed. I'm sorry. I didn't mean it that way.
1: No! It's just one of those things when you see comments of people being real, authentic people. And again, talking about this with the Rogue Lawyer earlier on about branding. The authenticity of somebody as them, who they are, that's what you want. People are getting away from celebrity nowadays because it's like, well, everything they're saying is PR'd or it's something I don't agree with. Why are they bringing this, that, or the other thing into the media atmosphere when I just want to watch them act? And some people, you're like, I miss the days where we had access to celebrities being normal human beings and not being the most perfect versions of themselves. And now when they do come out, it turns into this one-sided debate. It's like politics now. And the way that we talk to each other has gone into every single aspect of life. Why can't you just let someone have an opinion without being the most self-righteous human being and saying, that's not right. I believe this. Well, keyboard warrior, go home. No one wants to hear from you. Well, yesterday we were on the air and we had an announcement while my show was live. And that was Mark Carney announcing the new governor general. Here he was announcing that yesterday.
24: I'm very pleased to announce that on my recommendation, His Majesty has approved the appointment of the Honorable Louise Arbour as the 31st Governor General of Canada.
1: Well, that it wasn't a shock to a lot of people. Specifically, you know, when you want a political savvy opinion, you go to the one person who is consistently always, you know, dead on with their projections of what is right and what is wrong in this country. And that is, of course, the Green Party's leader, Elizabeth May. What did she think about the appointment?
25: She's the next Governor General. So I think it's a thoroughly appropriate choice.
1: Okay, that's all we need to talk about. Thoroughly appropriate choice. But there's a lot of controversy around Louise Arbour. She was formerly part of the UN, a high-level official there. She was also, too, a Supreme Court justice in Canada. She has a very litigious mind, but she does have very contrasting views. Everybody online is throwing out all this, we promoted a leftist woke person. And then the next comment is, do people care about the Governor General? Well, they should when you look at the past history of who that person is. When Louise Arbour was with the UN, she was one of the faces of the new strategy of immigration and how the UN was proposing everyone around the world should be approaching immigration as a country. And this is what she said on that.
0: I am aware of the fear that an influx of foreigners will transform our social fabric in an undesirable way. But the reality is that our social fabric is changing anyway in this increasingly interconnected world.
1: Well, one thing, Louise Arbour, I'm just going to tell you, I don't think anyone has a fear of foreigners changing your way. Like, that's not a fear. We have had a delightful and amazing immigration policy that was pretty much upheld until 2015, and then it exploded in 2021. I think everybody in Canada wants people to come here to have the shot that they can't have in another country. That's the beauty and the definition of why people come. They go, that's the bastion of freedom. That's the beacon of light, Canada. That's where I want to go. And then you go through the process, and that process has developed a lot of beautiful Canadians. The issue is that when you say your fear of our way of life changing, but it's changing anyway, so we're going to do it anyways when talking about immigration, is what this entire conversation really comes to a head at, which is, well, why is it bad to want people to integrate into your country? Why is it bad that you want to say out loud, bring everything that you have, your culture, your traditions, your family, your vibes, but also too, the main goal should be to be Canadian. Because when you're saying they're coming anyway, so we're still going to do it. So the fear is warranted, but we're just going to avoid that and go on. It confuses people. It confuses people that she wears a WEF pin, a World Economic Forum pin, while being part of the UN. And we understand the conversation of globalists, and no one breaks it down better than Robert F. Kennedy Jr., who was just on Glenn Beck's podcast, a huge podcast down south. And he's explaining essentially what the WEF is. I've said it to you. Other people have. But here's someone far superior than I who can explain it, and maybe you'll believe them.
2: It is like, you know, we shouldn't be paying any attention. It's a billionaire's boys club. As arranging the world to shift wealth upward and to clamp down totalitarian controls on everybody else. And now they got the capacity to do it. They got all these countries running around doing what they tell them to do. I mean, COVID, we shifted $4 trillion of wealth upward. We closed all the little guys.
3: Yeah.
2: And Home Depot was open, rich, but and Google, yeah. and they're all colluding with each other to censor the people who were like me who were complaining about it.
1: It's a rich group of elites that tries to tell other people how to run the world, right? That's what we're supposed to be running away from. Everyone hates elites. We're supposed to hate kings. We're supposed to hate dictators and fascists, but it's okay if they're billionaires who fly to Davos so that they can all preach to us how we should not eat meat and limit our carbon emissions and strangle our economies while going towards this net zero, or as some people call it, the green new scam. Next thing you know, they get to do whatever they want. Rules for thee, but not for me. It's a classic one. And I want to end the segment with this, because a lot of people hate what's going on in the United States of America as far as tone and text and the way that they deliver messages. But Marco Rubio, who's the Secretary of State, might be one of the better messengers out there. He has totally flipped from somebody that everyone hated into somebody that people actually respect. People are saying he's the next Republican representative. It's not J.D. Vance. It's Marco Rubio. And when you hear this, he's echoing a sentiment I've said a lot about Canada and our history and our past and why it deserves to be preserved. But moving forward, why it's important to understand that past and use it to push yourself forward. Here's Marco Rubio talking about his hope for the United States of America.
4: Yeah, look, I mean, my hope for America is what it's always been. I think it's the hope I hope we all share. We want it to continue to be the place where anyone from anywhere can achieve anything. Where you're not limited by the circumstances of your birth, by the color of your skin, by your ethnicity, but frankly, it's a place where you are able to overcome challenges and achieve your full potential. I think that should be the goal of every country in the world, frankly. But I think in the U.S., we're not perfect. Our history is not one of perfection, but it's still better than anybody else's history. And ours is a story of perpetual improvement. Each generation has left the next generation of Americans freer, more prosperous, safer, and that is our goal as well. But it is a unique and exceptional country, and as we come upon this 250-year anniversary, I think we have a lot to learn and be proud of in our history. It is one of perpetual and continuous improvement, where each generation has done its part to bring us closer to fulfilling the vision that the founders of this country had upon its founding.
1: Isn't that just like the perfect message? I'm sorry to say that out loud, but this guy is speaking the truth. It's It's very simple to understand that you can't be perfect looking backwards, but you can just try to use those mistakes to move forward and push forward. So why don't we have someone who's out there saying, instead of ever divided and dangerous, talk about the good things that we can do as Canadians moving forward, not just with plans and policies, but who we were, who we are now, and who we can be in the future as Canadians. Right? So when we come back, Eric Cam just told me, because he's my next guest, there is breaking news right now that it's being confirmed on CNN that Ted Turner, God, the guy who created TBS, CNN, and so many others, a media mogul, has passed away. We'll have more information on that on the other side of the break. But coming up with Eric Cam, $13 billion. That's how much Canada is going to spend on climate-related foreign aid. Not for us, for foreign aid. Is this net zero policy actually working for Canadians, or is it the green new scam? We're going to break down where the money's really going and whether we're being sold a fantasy after the break. It's No BS. I'm Brad Smith. But first, let's get to the roads with 640 Toronto. It's Big Trouble traffic.
18: Still a big trouble spot slowing things down on the eastbound Gardner. It's a crash past the South Kingsway in the right lane. Very slow through here, and that means you can use the Lakeshore or the Queensway instead to avoid the delays. In Caledon, a crash is close Highway 9 at Highway 50, and just north of that is 5th Side Road. You can take that across instead. When the North calls, the Northlander answers. 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That's the Big Trouble traffic spots right now. Now, I'm Miles Marcus, 640 Toronto.
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1: And guess who's in studio with me? On a Wednesday, on a hump day, it's Dr. Professor Eric Kam from Listen to This. Look at me as I look into Toronto Met U. Toronto Metropolitan University. I'm not even going to say Ryerson. I just said it. I'm sorry.
2: How is that TMU t-shirt that you've been styling at home?
1: It hasn't made the clothing, you know, it's not in the rotation right now, but it might be. You know, I might dress up as Halloween as a super woke student that goes to your institution.
2: Well, I can give you lots of pictures of that if you want to see it. All you have to do is go to the internet, click Toronto Metropolitan University student, and you'll see a lot of them walking around with placards and things that they're protesting that they have no idea what they're talking about.
1: Well, it's, you know, the ideology always comes from top down, and whether it spreads, that's through, you know, the lack of critical thinking or being able to present one's own opinion and or being pushed into a box, and it kind of gets personified in what we're going to talk about today, because in the spring budget that we were so optimistic about, I remember I talked to you about it and I was like, Eric, what's going to be optimistic? And you're like, I don't know. Well, the optimism was slashing a deficit that was already massive, but in the back files of this, page 77 of this spring budget that came out, the diggers on the internet found out that $13 billion will be pledged in climate change, not for Canada, but climate finance and foreign aid context for other countries, $13 billion. And Eric, just to give you context, 2015 to 21, $2.6 billion. 2021 to 26, $5.3 billion. Now, over the next 5 years, $13 billion. So not only are we doubling down, we're almost tripling down on this economic plan. What's your first thoughts?
2: My first thought is it's an awful lot of money, and it's a lot of money at a time that we don't have it. And when you look at the world sort of as a whole, Brad, you're comparing that to, say, Africa, who gets $3 billion of our dollars, Europe gets $3.3 billion, Asia gets about $1.4 billion, and then there's the famous $3.4 billion that's unallocated. That's the government's way of saying none of your damn business where it's going. Now, some of these things are because we fit into a big international order, right? Humanitarian aid, development aid, security, even multinational contributions like paying off the United Nations. I didn't say that, but paying off the United Nations and the World Bank and trying to get them on in order. So a lot of these things are just things that countries do when they are in the industrialized world. But if you want to talk about total foreign aid and where we fit into the world, we are at about the middle. So we're higher than most people, but as a percentage of GDP, we're still lower than, say, the EU or the UK. But as a percentage of GDP, we're higher than the United States of America.
1: Yeah, but it's hard to rationalize this one, right? Because there's two, like, you know, schools of thought. And ironically, I was telling you during the break is that Lucy Biggers is going to be on the show at 11:20, someone who stood beside, you know, Alexandria Ocasio-Cortez, AOC, and, you know, Greta Thunberg to protest pipelines. And now she's on the other side of the field fighting against them. The ideology in our mind is you're either on the right side or the wrong side. The wrong side is not believing in climate change, which I believe the climate change is. But is it as bad as we say? Well, the money that's going to foreign aid suggests that it is. Why are we doubling down on this when it seems to be that there is an over-resounding enthusiasm by Canadians to take another look at what's going on?
2: You know, it's interesting. I hate to come down on left versus right because I get accused of doing it a lot, and I do it a lot. But I think that in some ways that the whole green mission, you know, I'm not going to say it's a plot or something like that, but it really is a movement by the left to try to push very, very neoliberal values. It tries to push a left-wing agenda, and we know that it's out there to say, as opposed to spending our money on more quote-unquote capitalist things toward growth, let's do it on things that have a humanitarian tilt, and then the world will look at us and go, wow, Canada's an amazing country, and they keep up their contributions to things that make the world better. Now, you mentioned the environment, and I know that people are going to write me today, and they're going to say, wow, that guy from TMU doesn't care about clean air and clean water. Well, come on, I'm a father. Of course, I care about clean air and clean water. The problem is with these things is that you can't look at them in a vacuum. You have to look at everything in sort of a big general equilibrium picture. And the point is, a green agenda or this net zero

0: If you're spending it there, where are you not spending it? And could it be better spent? It's no different than when you and I talked about space exploration. Space exploration is really, really cool. The geeks love it. People say we did great things. Okay, great. But at what cost? What didn't we do? And so for me, at a time of economic contraction like we haven't seen since the Great Depression, I want to know, while you're cleaning up the water in the air, worthy things, what are you not doing?
1: Yeah, no, it's great. And I think after the break, we should talk about that. And the fact that you just called everybody who likes space travel geeks.
0: Geek is not a bad word anymore.
1: I'm a nerd by nature, so I was just calling you out. I'm just ribbing you, buddy. Because when we come back, I think we have to lead off what you said. Like, let's take the scientific ideology out of what we're talking about with net zero or quote unquote green new scam, and just let's look at the economics behind this. It's crushed other countries. Will it crush Canada if we keep going down this route, or will we be the beacon that everyone looks to? It's No BS. I'm Brad Smith. We'll be back with Dr. Eric Kamm.
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5: Joining me is Dr. Professor Eric Kam from Toronto Metropolitan University, period. Thank you for being here, sir.
6: Well, you're very welcome. It's nice to stop by on my way to my paid gig.
5: Well, you know what? I always love having you in here to talk about controversial stuff. This one was supposed to be fun because Mark Carney was optimistic about our spring budget. We knew that it came out. We knew he slashed the dramatic deficit by $11 billion, the deficit that he created, which is still billions and billions higher than the old one that Trudeau got kicked out for. But the interesting thing was in page 77, all the way in the back, hidden, it was called, was this $13 billion foreign aid package specifically for climate fund and net zero purposes to the rest of the world, not even Canada. So we're spending Canadian money right now. You talked about opportunity costs. I want to take the science out of this. Take out the scientific ideology and let's just look at the economics behind this. You look at Germany, New Zealand, Australia, all gone down this route, all failed. I mean, Australia is about to run out of gas and their country's in ruins from what's going on in Iran. I want to say this the right way. Even if the economics behind the net zero agenda is to clean up the world, make it better, even if we won't change Canada at all by our emissions, which we won't because we don't emit that much compared to the rest of the world, is it worth changing the world for a climate agenda, even if Canadians are going to be too impoverished to enjoy that cleaner world?
6: Well, in my humble opinion, as the kids say on the internet, no. I mean, to give the climate its due, climate is never going to be an economic winner. So we know that when we spend on the climate, on the oceans, on the air, these are never going to be big winners. These are to win popularity contests. These are to get the environmentalists on side and probably buy votes. Now, Canada is actually very good at this. And I've noticed this in the last couple of years. Canada very much seems to worry about a world reputation and how the world sees our country. The United States of America doesn't. And give you one example. You know, there was this whole movement in the world about how low can we push our interest rates. Canada abided by that, and we did. And the United States said, no, we're going to leave our interest rates high. And the rest of the world said, my God, how could you follow such a policy contravening what the rest of the world believes? Well, you know what happened? Trillions of dollars went to the United States when investors said, you know, they're not popular, but I can earn X percentage in Canada, Y percentage in the States. Y is bigger than X, so I'll put my money in the United States. The United States does not care about what the rest of the world thinks about it. They are in for themselves. And so I kind of like that in a way. I mean, okay, you have to have friends to some extent, but you can't have friends at the cost of alienating the people that vote for you and your country. And that's my problem with what's going on with the environmental movement right now. It's a clear defiance to what is best for Canada at a time when we really should be huddling up and saying what is best for Canada. Stop worrying about things like not in my term of office that I think the Prime Minister worries about. Let's start doing what's best for our country. And we haven't done that for a very long time.
5: Do you even, I mean, you're a teacher, you're lecturing what? How many students do you have each term?
6: Well, 2,000 is the answer in wow. January. And to come out of the closet, because I do teach 2,000 at once, I'm allowed to teach the one semester a year.
5: Okay, so are even university students or anyone having these discussions about climate change anymore? I mean, I don't have those discussions generally with any of my friends. They're not coming up. The first thing is always, what's going on, man? Why is everything so expensive? No one's talking about the world burning down anymore.
6: Oh, it's so interesting, you know, because there will always be that small percentage of students that, again, God bless students, but there's the small percentage of students through different departments that shall remain nameless because they don't like me, that are the big environmentalists, the big social justice warriors, the big EDI warriors, and those people will always come down on the side of the environment, and that's where spending should be done. Luckily for them, they don't live in the real world. 95% of students want to talk about affordability. 95% of students, when they come and talk to me about issues, there is one pressing issue. They want to know why their life is going to be so much harder than their parents and grandparents. Yeah. They tell me their stories about, like mine, grandparents who came over from Europe facing persecution of their religion, who came here with $8.12 in their pockets and built a life. And they want to know why they're going to university on the back of that, through their grandparents and their parents' success, and they will probably never, ever be able to live in the GTA. And they'd like that explained to them.
5: Well, I feel like we're getting into one of those times where discussions are now so much different than they were pre-COVID. Then COVID hits, you go through this last period of extreme progression that's been moving a lot of the messaging. But when you look at what conservatives do, they're like empirically focused, right? This is the data we're going to hit you with. This is how we're going to change your mind. It hasn't worked. It hasn't worked. If anything, the polls have gone the opposite way while you're giving this information. People start crying out, well, facts over feelings, and feelings are taking precedent. So what does the messaging need to be for the everyday average individual about net zero and what it's really doing economically, not to the world, but to your bank account?
6: I think it's a microcosm right now to the rest of what's going on in Canada. I think you can lump the environmental spending in with so much other spending. And you have to remind people that just because the Canadian credit card doesn't have a spending limit or a due date on when it's being paid doesn't mean you're allowed to run that thing up into 9 and 10 and 11 digits like our government seemingly wants to do. You have to remind people that at the end of the day, there's two rules in macroeconomics. I've told you one: what goes up must come down. I call it the male anatomy of macroeconomics. But number two is even more important. Something has to give. And so in our country right now, we've given on deficits and debts. We don't care. We will let future generations pay with the interest payments and the lack of growth, probably into yours and my grandchildren's lives. But something has to give. Again, that can't go on forever. Nothing runs forever. And you can only decimate your economy for so long before it's put on life support. And ours gets scaringly close. And people are going to write me and go, it's not really scaringly close to life support. It is really scaringly close to life support. It is broken, and there is no propensity in Ottawa to fix it.
5: What's the one thing, what's the one metric that you look at that's the scariest?
6: Oh, that's easy. The unemployment rate. And I'll tell you why. There's lots of good macroeconomic variables, lots of good macroeconomic indicators. People will say, isn't inflation more important? Well, let's just dive into that for a second. That's an increase in the price level, the general price level in the economy. Because if the price level is going up, my purchasing power is going down.
5: But if you don't have jobs,
6: if you don't have a job and you're not bringing in an income, does that even matter? Does anything even matter if you're not bringing in a paycheck to feed and house your children? So I'm looking at the unemployment rate and people are saying it doesn't look that bad today. It doesn't look that bad today because it's being grossly underreported. As Greg Brady correctly says on his show all the time, if you include the part-time people who want full-time work or the discouraged workers who've dropped out of looking for a job, or the underemployed, as they call it, then that 5 or 6 or 7% unemployment rate is actually probably 11, 12 or 13%. Remember, it hit 20% in the Great Depression. So we're not terribly far from the worst our economy has ever seen. But when's the last time you heard the government talk about the unemployment rate? Spoiler alert, it was Stephen Harper.
5: See, that's why I find it, like, when you read the comments, and yeah, you shouldn't read the comments. Most are sections of social media commentary is from people who are just screaming at the wall. But it came out the other day that the idea is being floated around to fast track for temporary foreign workers for citizenship in Canada because we need workers. And I automatically go, okay, well, I got to ask Eric, like, it must piss everybody off so much to go, well, our unemployment rate is at a tipping point right now. Overall, the youth unemployment rate is going through the roof and you want to bring in more workers. Where are the jobs that these workers need to replace that aren't being filled by Canadians right now?
6: There's really two problems. Number one is there are no new jobs being created. And that's not the problem of immigrants. That's the problem of our government.
5: But we were just told by Mark Carney that more jobs have been created than ever before.
6: Well, Mark Carney also told you that affordability's never been better, because for Mark Carney, it probably hasn't.
5: Yeah.
6: Because number one, he makes a tremendous salary. Number two, we all know that he's just hedging for Brookfield anyway, but that's another conversation. He out and out does not tell the truth about economics. And that bothers me for two reasons. Number one, because I'm an economist. And number two, because so is he. And so I don't sometimes understand where this credibility for him comes from when he lies about his own damn discipline. He looked at someone 2 weeks ago, remember, and he said, I have a PhD in economics. And my first response was, congratulations. Why don't you try putting it to use every now and then and actually go back to the lessons that you learned in the lecture hall? Because I think right now, some of the people that taught you along the way are probably rolling over in their graves.
5: Oh, my God. Well, the greatest segue of all time, because what I want to talk about is Canada after the break has fallen to 20th in the global scale of freedom of the press. People are losing faith in what's being told to us. Of course, we talk about that all the time, except for mainstream media is still pushing this narrative that they are the ones to trust in Canada. They're also funded by the government. Everyone is. So what happens when you have a failing ability to deliver good news, correct news? You have somebody at the top who is telling you untruths, and combine that all with a declining economy. We're going to put that all together after the break. A lot of questions to be asked, but only one answer. How do you move forward properly? It's No BS. I'm Brad Smith. We'll be back with Dr. Eric Kam. But first, let's look at the roads with 640 Toronto. It's big trouble traffic.
1: Still a big trouble spot on the eastbound Gardner past the South Kingsway as the crash cleanup continues here in the right lane. Delays continue as well as you come from the Etobicoke area, so you're better off going east on the Lakeshore or the Queensway heading toward downtown. It's the all-weather drive main event. 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That's the big trouble traffic spots right now. I'm Miles Marcus, 640 Toronto.
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1: Back every Wednesday with Dr. Professor Eric Kam from Toronto Metropolitan University.
2: Which we used to say is the best damn university east of Yonge Street. And then we opened up a business school west of Yonge Street and it all went to pot.
1: Obviously, TMU located in downtown Toronto. So east of Yonge Street gives it how many universities in? So it's you or U of T?
2: Us, U of T, and you can even put York University into the mix. You know, it's a funny thing, Brad, actually, if I may brag for a second, and this has nothing to do with me. I got to TMU in 2001. In fact, my first lecture day was 9/11, which was, that was brutal because I walked into a lecture hall that should have had 350 students and it had none. And I kind of got the idea, what's going on today? So that was number one. Number two, when I got there in 2001, we had 11,000 students. We now have 47,000 students, if you include the law school and the medical school. So it's kind of been a meteoric rise and it really has, as much as I've been a sliver of its success. It's kind of been fun to watch this thing grow.
1: Yeah, you reversed the bad omen of the day that you started on 9/11.
2: So let me tell you, before the pandemic, we would drive by Yonge and Dundas and I would turn to my wife and say, this is the house that Eric built. Since the pandemic, I drive by and I say to my wife, just don't look out the window and don't talk to anybody. So it's amazing how things change over time.
1: Well, no, we were talking before the break, during the break, which we got to figure a way to get the breaks gone here because the best conversations happen when you're not thinking out loud, and you know, when you have a time clock around you in the crunch, it changes your mind. It takes a long while to get comfortable in that free conversation. Now we do have it because we're in studio together, we can look in each other's eyes, but you were alluding to the fact before that Mark Carney, in what he says a lot of the time, economically isn't the truth. And then you have a media now that has dropped out of the World Press Freedom Index, which is created by the Reporters Without Borders. We're usually top 10, top 15. We're now number 21. We're still far ahead of the United States, who's 64. No one trusts them. But it creates a question. If you have the guy at the top who's not telling you the truth, and that's disseminated down to government-funded organizations who largely would be dead if they didn't have government funding because they haven't competed in years. They're all selling the same message. Well, how do you get the truth out there? How important is it to create competition in media so that people have different perspectives?
2: I think the competition in the media question is important. Our media today tends to be like the rest of society. It's funny. It's become kind of a microcosm that you have your left-wing media, your right-wing media, and kind of your center media. And so you've already decided, in a sense, before you've adopted your personal philosophy and then found the media to suit you. It scares me, but that doesn't scare me as much as what I find going on with students, which is so many people say to me, what is wrong with our students as they go off to find these marginal, tiny news outlets and they're often being lied to, not told the truth. They're interpreting what's going on in, you know, an alt-left or an alt-right environment. And my answer is there's nothing wrong with our students. The problem with our students today is that they look at the world, they look at the media, they look at their professors, to be honest, and they don't feel like they're being told the truth because there's such a massive disconnect. They're being told everything is great, but they can't find a summer job. Everything is wonderful. They can't find a part-time job. We've never had better affordability. But my mother and father are losing our house. And so what happens to students is that they say, you know what? I want to go find No BS. And where they go looking, unfortunately, is often dangerous. Students come to my office and they say, I heard this, I hear that. And I go, where the hell did you hear that? And they got it off some alt-right internet channel full of neo-Nazis. And I try to tell my students, don't do that. But this is the problem. They feel so disenfranchised right now by so many things. And the media, it plays actually a smaller role than you think. You'd be shocked at the effect that government has on students. Students, God bless them, do look at their government leaders for the truth. And when they feel like they're not getting it, they go find their own truth. But their truth is often ridiculous.
1: Right, but I would argue that the media, in the, being the ones who have said, you know, you can trust us, we're the number one trusted news source in the country, or whatever banner ad they're going to fly, is promoting the people telling the lies. And it's kind of inverse to that, where, yes, the top-down lies, but it's being promoted as truth by these media organizations who then say, trust us, we're your number one source for breaking news, trust us. And so then you go, well, who can I trust? It's it's innately building in this antitrust mechanism in people's heads. And it begs the question, well, how do you trust somebody if there is nobody fact-checking in live, in real time? Like, how do you trust somebody who's providing you your news source?
2: And this is how we unfortunately lose so many young people to awful influences in their lives. When they feel like they can't trust anybody, they look for any port in the storm. They look for any hug they can get. And sometimes it's with, frankly, the most ridiculous right-wing lunatics I've ever seen, the most ridiculous left-wing lunatics I've ever seen. They go to find someone that appeals to them and says things because that they want
1: clicks.
2: To hear
1: they
2: because
1: also
2: it
1: get
2: clicks. Because they have, students and young people, and old people, they have a philosophy, and everybody wants to feel, in a sense, a little comforted. So they go looking for messages that appeal to what they believe in. But as always, I always come back to young people because I made two of them and because I teach thousands of them. Yeah. And I know I don't like where they're going for their information, but they're desperate and they're looking for it anyway. And they realize that the mainstream messages they're getting don't match their life experience.
1: No, and it's just a catch 22. If you become popular for being trustworthy, you get to a certain point. We've seen it with a lot of online social media content. Well, then a big company comes to you and says, here's some money. And then you start changing your branding. And then maybe your beliefs change because the money's in your pocket. Money corrupts power. Sorry, power then corrupts you through money. Money changes your message. Seen it with a lot of bloggers flip-flopping. But when it comes down to it, why aren't we in a situation? We've got AI everywhere now. We're talking about, I think it was Elon Musk who said, like, last week, the next 10 years will make the last 100 years of technological development look obsolete. So why aren't there live AI fact checks? Why can't we understand what everyone's saying in real time, if it's true or not? Why aren't people held to account more so?
2: That's a good question. I think a lot of it's effort-based. I think you have to have the wherewithal to go out and find the answers, and I think that's asking a lot of people.
1: But imagine if people could listen to the show, Eric, and it goes, oh, Brad Smith yesterday was 87% correct on all of his stats. Or, I went over to City News, and they were 89%. They were a little bit higher, and people could choose based on validity of what people are saying. Like, you could completely do that now with AI and show that, and then you could create a trust measure. I feel like brands would run to that. I feel like I just gave away a $1 billion business, but I feel like brands would run to understanding that truth and trust is a economic and a currency value.
2: They would. And you can, and it really, in a sense, you can see it, because underlying, I think that companies, especially Canadian companies, have never worked harder to try to gain the trust of the people. I mean, we see monoliths like banks bending over backwards to try to bring in people into their bank, because for the first time, competition has become cutthroat in pretty much every single industry because margins are so low in every single industry. So, I mean, there would be great. Nothing better than having a real-time fact checker on your Google glasses. Yeah. So someone speaks, they say something, and then your glasses tell you it's 97% true. You can believe this person. But another one is, they say life is about choices, and it really is to some extent. It is always better, I think, to have more choice than less choice, but there is a cost. And what I mean by that is, in the 1970s, when I was 10 years old, there was 3 television stations. Yeah. Pick your favorite station. Yeah. But the message was kind of uniform. Now, with millions of stations, and let's face it, every kid in their parents' basement with headphones can be a broadcaster, there's so many things that you can adopt and say, okay, I believe that. But if it's true or not, who knows?
1: Yeah, well, we're talking about AI fact-checking in real time. It's not like I went to the conservatives before the election last year and pitched this as part of a CBC reorganization package where I said, fact-check them in real time, show them. And they laughed me out of the room because no one wants the truth, right? Just want to be propagated and live in a happy bubble and told that affordability is the best it's ever been. Eric Cam, you're the best you've ever been today, sir. Thank you so much for joining me.
2: Much like The Clash, I hope we've rocked the Casbah, Brad. Stay healthy.
1: Stop it. Mute his microphone. We'll be back after the break, after the news, to reorganize the hour. And in that hour at 11:20, Lucy Biggers used to protest against pipelines, used to protest against big oil companies. Now she's on the other side of the field fighting against them. What was that change for her? She'll be here at 11:20, and I'll be back after the break, after the news.
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14: This is Global News. It is 7 degrees at 11 o'clock. I'm Dave Bradley. Premier Doug Ford is speaking at the funeral for a fallen OPP officer killed in the line of duty while riding a motorcycle last week. There is potentially a deal in place between the U.S. and Iran that could affect gas prices here in the GTA. And the media industry has lost a visionary as Ted Turner has passed away. But first, let's get you moving. Check 640 Toronto, big trouble traffic.
15: Still a big trouble spot on the eastbound Gardiner past the South Kingsway. A crash takes over the right lane. Fewer delays than before, but it's still solid just after Park Lawn. You want to avoid that by using Lakeshore to go eastbound. You can also use the Queensway instead. It's bumper to bumper, feeling just as stuck with insurance options. 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That's the big trouble traffic spots right now. I'm Miles Marcus, 640 Toronto.
14: Thousands of mourners have gathered at a community center in Cobourg to pay their respects to an OPP officer killed in a crash while on duty last week. 33-year-old Sergeant Brandon Malcolm was killed while riding his police motorcycle last week on the 401 near Cobourg. The service started at 10:30. Global News spoke with Scott Mills, a spokesperson for the Ontario Provincial Police Association. Just before, he says, days like these are difficult.
16: It's the worst thing that can happen as a police officer.
13: you know, somebody giving their life in the line of duty. It creates a ripple effect throughout the entire policing community, whether it be locally, provincially, or nationally and internationally.
16: The service is closed to the public, but it's being live streamed on the OPP YouTube channel. Premier Doug Ford is there and speaking right now. The U.S. and Iran appear to be closer to an initial agreement to end the war, and the U.S. President Donald Trump is now pressuring Tehran with threats of a new wave of bombing if a deal is not reached. Trump posted on his social media that the two-month war could soon end and that oil and natural gas shipments disrupted by the conflict could restart, but he said it all depends on Iran accepting a reported agreement that the president didn't detail, so we have no idea of what's in it. Trump made the latest comments after he suspended a short-lived U.S. effort to force open a safe passage for commercial ships through the Strait of Hormuz. That's where 20% of the world's oil supply needs to pass through. Thing is, according to gas price guru Dan McTagg, just that faint hope could potentially have an effect on gas prices here in the GTA. He says we could be in for a 5 cent a liter drop overnight tonight, and then potentially another 10 cents being lopped off the prices by tomorrow. And he was a visionary who built a media empire, starting with stations like TBS, TNT, and...
17: This is CNN.
16: Ted Turner has passed away at the age of 87. He was also the owner of the Atlanta Braves in baseball, the Atlanta Hawks in basketball, and was married to Jane Fonda for 10 years. Cause of death hasn't been made public. A look at your forecast from the Global News Weather Center. Mostly clouds for the rest of the day. Still a chance of off and on showers through the afternoon. A high today, just 12 degrees. We're struggling to even get to that point. Tonight, some clouds, a chance of showers at first. Things should clear up overnight. A low down to 4, though. Then we'll see clouds again tomorrow, a high again of 12, and it'll stay cool for Friday as well. A high of just 11 degrees with clouds and a good chance of showers off and on through the day. Again, like we need more showers. For Mother's Day weekend, though, sun and cloud and a slight chance of showers on Saturday. That's going to be the best day of the weekend so far. We'll see a high of 15, and then Sunday we'll see clouds and a chance of showers with a high of 14. Right now, just 7 degrees in downtown Toronto. I'm Dave Bradley. This is Global News.

0: Happy hump day. Let's go.
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0: Let's F and go. Except for the fact that if you're driving, you just you keep yourself right where you are. Buckle up. Make sure two hands are on the wheel. 10-2. As my dad used to say, 10-2, son. What are you doing? You're driving like an idiot. It's a rainy day in Toronto. I was about to go into a Pizzaville ad there for anyone who's ever heard that. It's a rainy day in Toronto. Every time that comes up, my voice wants to just jump into that. But I hope you're having the great day. I want to draw attention to the fact that you can go to NoBSWithBS.com. We just dropped some new podcasts this morning. They're just online. You can get all the links at the website. 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Send me some inquiries. Send me some stories. I always say this because as much as I'm searching for what I want to talk about, I want to present, as much as Martha and Santiago are helping me out, I also want you to say, Brad, like, I'm seeing this. Are you seeing this as well? You can do that at contact@NoBSWithBS.com or reach out on my social medias, at Brad C. Smith. It's a great way to understand the difference of algorithms, too, because I could scroll my Instagram, I could scroll my Twitter, I could go on the internet, and it's going to show me, because my phone's been listening to me, what I want to hear, what I want to see, what I want to talk about. So let's improve the conversations and really create a wider range of what we're hitting, because we do have a great 1120 guest coming up. I just thought that this was amazing. Obviously, I was just talking to Dr. Eric Kam about $13 billion in the Canadian springtime budget update that is going to be used as foreign aid, not for Canadians, but foreign aid to spread the good word that is net zero. Now, we can get into a large debate about net zero versus green new scam and whatever you think about climate change and global warming and all the stuff that's been forced down our throat. But our guest at 1120, Lucy Biggers, she's a person who used to protest at pipelines beside people like AOC, Alexandra Ocasio-Cortez, obviously a big name in the States, and also to Greta Thunberg, the poster child for climate change itself. Our country will, our wealth will be destroyed. How do you sleep at night? Or whatever she said. And she wasn't Scottish. I don't know why I threw that accent on. But she was someone who stood on that side of the field protesting against big companies polluting the world. And then suddenly now she's on the opposite side of the field fighting against them. She says she was brainwashed. We're going to hear all about it after the break. But I do want to talk about this crazy clip that went viral yesterday. I didn't have time to get to it, but this is a Fox News reporter. And if you haven't heard the latest, Cole Allen Thomas, who is the person who tried to assassinate Donald Trump at the Washington Correspondents' Dinner, he is obviously been put into jail and they're waiting for the trial itself. But what has happened during that trial has left a lot of people thinking that Cole Thomas Allen is being treated fairly or unfairly. Did the judge do what? You have to listen to this clip, because the judge apologized to the person who tried to assassinate the president. No, this is real. Here it is.
2: A federal judge apologized to the man accused of attempting to assassinate President Trump for the way he's been treated by jail officials since his arrest. Magistrate Judge Zia Faraqui grilled a Washington, D.C. jail official over Cole Allen being held on suicide watch in a padded, lighted cell with no ability to make phone calls, read books, without access to religious materials or recreation time.
0: Yeah, what they're not telling you is that when Cole Thomas Allen was arrested, he told the police officers and the people who arrested him that he didn't expect to survive. He thought that by running into this convention center with so many weapons on his own body while holding a gun, firing it, that he was going to be taken out. He was going to die. So they put him on suicide watch. And then the judge in this situation says, oh, you know, I am appalled. I am disgusted by the way that we're treating this. And he forgot to add the word criminal. It's like, what the heck are the world? What kind of world are we living in where we are becoming so sensitive to the perpetrators of crimes and not the victims? I'm not saying be sensitive to Donald Trump, but imagine if a shot got fired off and hit somebody else. And yet we always want to make it what the right or the left did wrong and not the actual person who committed the crime. It's we can create conversations all day about how media should just be just absolutely torched to the ground. And I, being one of them right now, I'm lucky to be able to even say that out loud. You know, we're in a position where we're able to talk freely about stuff that goes on. And that's, I mean, whether you're getting paid $20 million or $2, you should have the same moral compass to want to be the best version and report the truth. Except for the fact is nobody understands what that's like until you have that amount of money in your head. So, of course, let's report on this guy, Cole Thomas Allen, who just tried to assassinate the president. Let's tell you that the judge in the case said that he was disgusted on how he was treated in jail because he was in a padded cell and put on suicide watch. But also, let's not tell you about all the other BS that we don't talk about. And all the BS that we do that we know is propaganda. I always think about that. Like, when you're reading a prompter to news, you're staring dead down the pan of the camera, and you're just saying what's on the prompter, knowing inside you don't believe it or you know it's not true, and yet you're just going cha-ching, cha-ching in your mind. Like, that just kind of makes you the worst version of yourself, doesn't it? How do you live with that moral obligation to yourself, to your family? And that's why, you know, when anybody says, like, well, why do you do, or why do you have the guests that you have on your show? And I just say, listen, I like to have conversations with people. And those people seem to be center to right. Well, that's, again, because nobody from center to left will return my phone calls. I'm like the terrible ex-boyfriend that you don't want to talk to. And it terrifies me that that's where it's gotten. But we got to figure out, how do we improve those conversations? Now, Santi, do me a favor and cue the in-house band for Do You Care?
3: There you go. Later!

0: Hey, Santi, you brought this up to me this morning. I thought this was a great story. So tell everybody about what we're caring about today.
1: So this was viral. So Brad, do you care that companies are now using AI in call centers to mask agents' accents in real time to sound more neutral or North American? These people, like some people are calling this a form of racism.
0: Right.
1: And these are racist, serious questions about identity. I work in a call center. I had an accent. I don't think the company is the racist, it's the customers. I remember working on that.
0: Let's reorganize that because I love that you said that.
1: I was saying that I used to work in a call center here in Toronto, and every single day I will have one or two callers saying, "Can I speak with someone in Canada, please?" My guy, I live midtown Toronto, okay? You don't have any options. You have to stick with me, okay?
0: I don't know why people get so uptight. I get that they're mad that they can't, they don't have somebody that speaks the same tone or phonetical language that they do, but this is somebody with a job trying to do their job. We've all been in situations that make us agitated, but I find that when you get more agitated, and you can tell me this, you worked in one, when they get more agitated, it's not helping everything. I'm going to give some people free advice right now, because anybody, especially my last girlfriend, would tell you 100% that this works every time, because she would listen to me doing it on, you know, when you'd have to call in for Amex or a hotel or anything. If you need something and you need it done expedited and you need it quick and you need good service, the first thing that you do when someone calls, sorry, when you call in and they answer and they can go, we'll use Chorus. Hey, this is Brad Smith from Chorus. How may I direct your call? And the first thing that you do is go, hey, Brad, how's your day going? Number one, I don't care if they speak in a different tone, if their accent is harsh or you know, not desirable to your ears. If you don't start with, can I speak with someone who speaks English? First of all, ask them how their day's doing. Oh, great, great. Thank you for asking. They'll always say that. It starts it off on a polite tone. If you're going to customer service and you want something done right, you have to be in a customer service mindset yourself. You do. You have to. The ignorance of some people to go and think that everyone should sound exactly like they do when they're calling in to get help is just ignorance personified. Be nice. Be better than that. Be somebody who calls in and understands that those people, you might not have understood that, like, you know, Santi, let's take him for example, worked at a call center. How many calls do you think he went through before getting to your request, your demand, and now you're going to agitate him when you don't know what the guy's gone through all day? They're just trying to do a job. They're just trying to make life. Now, when you add this AI feature that is legitimately, oh, let's play the clip, because I just want to tell you, this is the same person talking in this clip, but this AI mask is coming over their voice and changing it so that it'll be more relatable to the person calling in. It's only a few seconds, but the same person both times, different accents.
2: Hello, I'm Iggy. I'm from the Philippines. I live here in Parañaque City.
3: I'm Iggy. I'm from the Philippines. I live here in Parañaque City.
0: Okay, same person, different masking. Now, would that be more beneficial to customers? Yeah, of course. I mean, obviously, you want to have a clear and coherent dialogue with somebody. But like, Santi, how many people do you think, if you were to have 10 calls a day, would say just the most outlandish things to you?
1: Every two calls?
0: Every two.
1: Two out of 10, yeah.
0: Okay, now on a scale of 1 to 10, you don't have to say what they were or the language, but how decrepit were some of these calls?
1: Were all racist, yeah.
0: Like, that's what we're going to. I'm telling you.
1: So if you as a call center are going to use AI masking, maybe have an AI doing the job, a robot, or hire people that have English as a first language. But what's the problem? I worked there 5 years, 6 years ago here, midtown Toronto, in a company, a call center. And there are no Canadians or there are no people with English as a first language that are willing to do the job. And I mean, we are in Toronto, right? If you don't want people sounding like that, hire people with native language. But guess what? The native language people don't want to work there.
0: Yeah.
1: No. So, and maybe they can use hearing chorus, because I know many people that listen to this station don't like my accent. So I'm sorry.
0: Ah, screw them.
1: Oh, definitely.
0: No, but honestly, it's part of the thing. It's like when you look around and you define what Canadian is, as we're going through this whole debate about nationality and pride and whether you should exist in a realm or atmosphere where the past is important to you, while we're in a situation where we're trying to destroy the past, you have to say that the population of who have come here that aren't Canadian born from 1970 till up till now have been largely coming here because they want to be Canadian. That doesn't mean that you have to sound a certain way. And when I say speak the same language, it doesn't mean that you speak the same language. It means that you speak in a tone that everyone knows that you're from the same place. That's what community is. That's what proper integration is, that everybody can understand tone and context of what you're saying. It has nothing to do with the accent that comes with it. Gosh, I grew up in Quebec. It's largely French Canadian. Of course. Do you think that someone would come up to me and go, "Hey, Brad, what's going on? How are you doing?" And I'm like, "Oh, man, screw you. Talk English." No, it's part of being a citizen in a community. But when we come back after the break, I'm excited for this. Because again, we've had, you know, pro-climate people that are net zero fiends. We've had people that are climate skeptics that tell you the world isn't burning down, but this is such a unique story. Somebody who's been on both sides of the field. On the opposing side, she stood with AOC and other people defending pipelines and oil and big companies that were burning down the world. And now she's on the opposite side. How does that switch happen? What mentally happened to someone to go, "Wait, am I being brainwashed? Am I being told not the truth? Have I been wrong the whole time?" It's an interesting story, an interesting switch, and most people are afraid to talk about it, but not her. Lucy Biggers will be with us after the break. It's No BS. I'm Brad Smith. This is not a call center. Don't call in to yell at me. Or do it. I don't give a shit.
1: No, they always do that.
0: First, let's get to the roads with 640 Toronto. It's a big trouble traffic.
4: Still a big trouble spot toward downtown with a crash on the eastbound Gardner past the South Kingsway in the right lane. With those delays, you'll want to use Lakeshore or Queensway instead. Also in Caledon, Highway 9 is closed at Highway 50 after a crash here. Avoid that by using 5th Side Road just north of Highway 9. 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That's the big trouble traffic spots right now. I'm Miles Marcus, 640 Toronto.
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0: She used to be outside protesting side by side with AOC. Now she's standing across from them, fighting against everything they stand for. How does this happen? She's here to explain why and why she made the switch. It's Lucy Biggers, a former climate influencer. Now she's the head of social media at the Free Press. Lucy, what's going on?
17: Hey, thank you so much for having me.
0: Okay. I mean, where do I even start with questions here? This is just the most amazing thing that I could ever think of to be talking about during an interview. Walk us back through the beginning here. I mean, let's start at the beginning.
17: Yeah.
0: How did you first get into the I don't even know the proper name now, like the climate push, the climate agenda,
17: movement?
0: The climate movement. There you go.
17: Yeah. I think I was like a lot of left-leaning women in America that we see today who are protesting ICE or protesting Palestine or these things, that the cause of the 20 teens when I was in my 20s was the climate movement. That was the fashionable cause. And I think I was a liberal. I had voted for Obama. I was sort of just your classic millennial leftist who then went from Obama to Bernie Sanders. And then, you know, climate came up. And in my role, I was a video producer at the time. I was scrolling every day trying to find stories. And I started to learn about the Dakota Access Pipeline protests, which happened in 2016. And I was just moved by the story of these Native Americans fighting, you know, the imperialist, capitalist, evil fossil fuel companies. And I thought, oh, I can make a difference by being a great ally. And so that's how I first got into the movement. And it just sort of built from there. For about 5 years, I was very active in the movement. That's when I met Greta Thunberg and AOC during those times.
0: Okay, we got to stop right there because everyone's going to naturally want to go, why aren't you going to ask her about Greta Thunberg? Like, what was she like? I mean, all we see is these kind of snapshots of her in the media with this very intense voice, and you're stealing it from us.
17: She was actually very like quiet and neutral when I met her, and sort of just like a sweet teenager. She wasn't like proselytizing when I was there because it was a one-on-one interview. So it was a more tame environment. So I felt that she was sort of a sweet girl, honestly. Maybe just like sort of European. She's a little bit on the autistic spectrum, I guess. So she was a little bit more like cold, I would say.
0: Yeah.
17: But like now I look at her and I think what she does now, and she's kind of gone so crazy that it's very weird to watch the girl that I met that I thought was sort of this sweet, kind of promising young kid. And I think she's just a puppet now for bigger forces that she does not quite understand. And she thinks that she's on the right side of history when really she's fighting against her own society and the West and all these things that have been so great to build the prosperity that she came from. She wants to fight it down, and she's like on the side of jihadists. So she's very confused. But that was a good experience, I guess, for me to meet her when she was still a teenager. She was like 16 or something.
0: Right. But you're going through this. Were you in university when you were doing this?
17: No, I was older. I was 25.
0: Okay.
17: I was 25, or I was like 25, 26. And then I was in it till like 30. And then that was COVID in 2020. Okay. Kind of fell off of it a bit. I was still involved, but like less of a true believer around like COVID. I kind of started to question everything. But in my late half of my 20s, I was like all in on just, I had a series that was like how to lower your carbon footprint. I had like a 50,000 followers on Instagram.
0: So lied to me. You weren't just an ally. You were in the deep end without a life jacket.
17: Oh no, I went into the deep end, but I never like glued my hand to a street.
0: Okay.
17: More like positive. Yeah. I was more like, don't use plastic straws, like really annoying stuff.
0: But I mean, a lot of young people at that time would look at you beside these people, right? Greta and AOC is the people with the loudest voices of this movement, and say like, oh my God, like what a person to be doing that with these people. That must be like the highlight of your life. At that moment in your life, did you understand how big that was?
17: I mean, No, I mean, I think looking back in retrospect, it always is like more significant because also as these characters have gotten so much bigger. Like I knew AOC, she was running for Congress right. and she was like a nobody. I made one of the first videos about her campaign that went really viral. But I thought that she was going places because she was very charismatic and attractive and like has a spark that obviously has served her very well. But I think for me, I always had self-doubt when I was part of the movement because I could feel and sense that something was off because the natural conclusion of the climate movement is very anti-human. So it's basically saying like, we're destroying the planet. Like we're sort of these sinful, horrible people because we use fossil fuels, because we live a modern lifestyle. And so it's a very depressing ideology to be a part of. So even when I was having these big moments of meeting AOC and Greta or whatever it may be, I still was kind of depressed because I was like, well, for my movement to win, the world that I grew up in would

0: perfect segue. Let's cut it right there. We'll come back after the break. We're going to have a ton more time. But what a way to introduce the segment. God, Lucy, you used to do your own content. You should just take over my show. You're way better than I am. But after that, we're going to talk about how you go from this, as you call, I'm using your words, this dark, depressive state of being in this climate. What'd you call it again? What climate? Agenda? Push? Movement?
1: Movement.
0: I got it last right. How you got out of this depressive climate movement and found, what was that inspiration? What was that impetus? What was the spark that got you over the other side? I'm assuming it's COVID by how you framed your remarks in the first part, but we'll find out on the other side what changed your mind and has it changed for good? Has it changed for good? Are you going to flip-flop back? It's No BS. I'm Brad Smith. We'll be back after the break.
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1: And I'm back with our guest, Lucy Biggers, former climate influencer, now the head of social media at the Free Press. Lucy, I, first of all, so grateful that you're here. Thank you so much.
2: Of course. Thanks for having me.
1: Now, I don't know how to put into context the first 7 minutes of our segment. There's so much to go on there, but I guess I can encompass it by saying, you know, you get out of university, you become an ally through seeing a post on social media. It really made you dive into it. What was it again? It was the pipeline.
2: It was the Dakota Access Pipeline. Yeah, there was a pipeline protest in 2016 that was like Native Americans. And so I felt sympathetic to this like underdog group and the black and white thinking that story was.
1: Was your background in climate science or anything like that?
2: No, I'm history of political science.
1: Okay.
2: My background has always been in video, social video production. So I was kind of doom scrolling on Facebook back before that was a term. And so that's how I described that I got into this, because I was, going on my algorithm all day trying to find stories. And so the environment became my beat that I would cover as a producer.
1: I got you.
2: So that's how I got into it.
1: So it wasn't doom scrolling at the time, but it did lead you to what you said, become very depressed in this cult that is putting a depressive outlook on the world, right? And I want you to explain that outlook again, just if people are joining us now.
2: Yeah, I think that the way the climate movement looks at the world is that industry and human ingenuity and all these amazing things that we have in the modern life, they are actually the enemy. We should really feel horrible that we have an impact on the world at all. The main enemy is fossil fuels, which now I understand are the biggest driver of human prosperity the world has ever known. Really, like when they came onto the scene in the 1850s, our world completely changed and it became the modern world that we know now. But instead of being grateful for that, when you're in the climate movement, you think that that thing is evil and you think that we have to get rid of it, and that because we're not getting rid of it, it's because we're so greedy, we're so lazy, fossil fuel companies are evil, capitalism is exploitive. And so, yeah, it's a very sad black and white narrative that basically vilifies anything that's like positive and makes me feel horrible for being alive.
1: Well, I mean, were they, when you were going through this movement, now you become an ally, now you are seen with like the AOCs and the Greta Thunbergs of the world. Are they telling you empirical facts, or are they just saying, no, it's proof that the world is burning down by fossil fuels?
2: Yeah, the empirical facts were very much lacking. I think it was very emotional. And I will say, like, a lot of my initial introduction into these topics were documentaries, which were very biased by people like Leonardo DiCaprio, which, like, he's not qualified, like Al Gore, Josh Fox, who's a very biased documentary filmmaker. And I didn't know it at the time, but they would take the worst projections of climate science. There's these different scenarios that scientists would model and come up with based on different outlooks. Those are very biased ways to find out about these things, but that's what they would do. They'd model the most extreme model, but they would pass that off as that as a certainty.
1: Yeah.
2: So I would think that if we don't get off fossil fuels, we're going to be 20 feet underwater in Florida and we're going to have crop failure and all of these things. And so I embarrassingly was in the movement for 4 years and did not know that the climate was only 0.04% CO2 emissions.
1: Right.
2: I did not know what the percent was. I was like, it's 40%. Like, you know, and then I was like, oh, wait, it's 0.04%. That's like so not that much, which you can still make an argument that climate change is happening, but it's not a lot.
1: And then of that CO2 that's in the air, that 0.04%, it's even marginal less for what humans add to that. So I just want to ask.
2: Right. Like the majority of that is naturally occurring.
1: Exactly.
2: And also it's CO2 is a plant food that they use for photosynthesis.
1: it's greening the world.
2: Like it's actually. Right.
1: And so
2: I had this like sort of amorphous philosophy that like CO2 was like this dirty pollutant.
1: Yeah.
2: Which is not true.
1: If you, before I switch to you crossing the field and joining the other team, which sounds terrible when I say it out loud, but would you have ever seen yourself? Can you imagine when you were going through that phase that you'd be talking to me like this right now?
2: No, I don't know. And I think that's why it's really hard for people who are still in the movement to watch my story, because they think I'm now a grifter, I'm paid off, because their mindset doesn't allow them to think that somebody can change sides. So like now I'm considered the sellout and the villain to the people who are still in. But I think I would have never. But I will say I consumed a lot of media of people like Dave Rubin, who was a former leftist, or like Amala Ekanobi, like people like that I would secretly like watch their YouTube videos. And so there was definitely part of my subconscious that always was drawn to that, but I would have never admitted it to myself even at that time.
1: All right. Now that you're putting on a different jersey, when did that happen? What was the moment? Or was there a specific moment, or was it just a group of things where it was like, I can't ignore this information that's going to make me think this way moving forward?
2: Yeah, I think it was just like it was a building up over the years of cognitive dissonance and realizing that this movement, when you kind of really start to use your logic and turn on your reasoning, makes no sense. But the biggest thing I would say that really inspired me to seek out alternative perspectives and actually read books was COVID, when the whole world shut down. And then afterwards, I even made a video on this at the time, saying how exciting it was that our carbon emissions went down because the whole world was shut down, but they only went down by 5%. And after I thought about it for a while, I said, wait a minute, all of our freedoms have been limited. We can't go and see grandma. You're not flying anywhere. Businesses are shuttered. People are suffering. And we only accomplished 5%. And I've been pushing net zero, which would mean 100%. And 100% carbon emissions reduction. And that was when I started to think, like, how would we accomplish this without serious government intervention? And that was when I was like, I don't want that. And so that was when I was like, I don't want to live in a world where the climate movement wins, because it would be horrible. Like, it's almost like maybe I'd rather live with climate change, because I don't want to live in the alternative. So then I read Michael Schellenberger's book, which I highly recommend, Apocalypse Never, which just throws cold water on a lot of the big environmental narratives that I bought into, that we were really ruining the planet. And then I read Steve Koonin's book, which he wrote. It's called Unsettled. And he was a former Obama appointee. And he wrote a book basically saying, like, listen, the science is not settled and the impacts of climate change that we're seeing aren't dangerous. And that was like, whoa, eyes wide open. And so then that was in 2022. By that point, I had left my influencing job. I was in the background. I'd gone radio silent. I have two kids now. I had my first son in 2022. And so then from like 2020, basically from 2020 until 2025, I was sort of in like my not posting, but researching phase. And then a year ago, almost coming up in the 1 year anniversary, May 20th of last year, I posted my first video on TikTok saying, like, I'm a former climate activist. I think the climate movement is a scam. And so that was my first coming out of that. And then from that, it's just like grown and grown and grown. And so now we're here talking. I have a book deal now. I'm about to go on book leave to write my book that's going to just debunk all of the myths around climate change. And the responsivism has been amazing, because so many people have so much fear around climate, but they don't even know where to start. And there's a social cost
1: where
2: in a
1: should
2: lot
1: they
2: of communities
1: start?
2: That yeah. My page, Lucy Biggers.
1: Outside of the PR right now, where should they start? I mean, because you said you felt
2: so
1: brainwashed,
2: many-
1: right? Yeah. I mean, brainwashed is a huge term. So how do you switch from turning off that brainwash, and what would be the message going out, the title of your book? You don't have to give it away now, but what is that starting point for somebody who does want to have a different opinion from what's being sold?
2: Like, what's the fact? Like, I think the fact, well, there's for resources, there are a lot of resources out there, especially on X now, because it's no longer censored as much. And I'm not actually censored on any platforms. That's been a huge change that happened in 2024 when Musk bought Twitter. Like, it really opened up the door, because before this, any climate skeptics were censored.
1: See ya.
2: Yeah, it was really bad. And so now there's the very healthy community. I mean, there's a lot of organizations. A great one is CO2 Coalition is one, Climate at a Glance. And these are all scientists who left this industry because they were like, this is BS, or this is at least a hypothesis. It's not world ending. And if you used to do that, you would get, kicked out of a tenured job. And so a lot of them are retired scientists who, once they retired, they were like, I'm committing my life to this because I have nothing to lose.
1: Yeah, once I got my pension, once I got my pension and I'm done with my job, then I will come out and tell you the truth.
2: Or some of them were in different industries. Yeah. No, but it's hard, because imagine if you were supporting a family or all these things.
1: Oh, I get it.
2: The social cost.
1: Is there one thing
2: so
1: that you believe in hindsight, or that you did believe in hindsight, that hasn't left you about climate change, just to inverse the question?
2: No, actually every single thing I think about climate change, it's the exact opposite. Like, every single thing about climate change, it's crazy. It's the exact opposite.
1: Oh,
2: like,
1: God.
2: I used to think fossil fuels were evil. I now think fossil fuels are the best technology ever. I used to think CO2 is a pollutant. It's literally a plant food. I used to think polar bears were in danger and their populations are at all-time highs. Yeah. Coral reefs love warm water. Coral reefs evolved when the CO2 levels and the water were warmer. Yeah. So anyone who's like, the coral reefs are going extinct, it's literally
1: We haven't heard that since 2008. I think they're doing fine now. But when you post,
2: there's always a moving target.
1: When you posted that first video, though, okay, because you took, you said like what, like 4 or 5 years to post that first video.
2: Yeah.
1: What was the reaction when people saw you? Because the last version of you was standing next to people who are protesting pipelines and possibly gluing themselves to the ground.
2: Yeah.
1: Now you're out and you're the opposite. I mean, it must have been insane.
2: Yeah. Well, the first few, like the first month I flew under the radar because I was just on TikTok. But actually, I will say my first video, I actually went viral, ironically, was not about the climate. It was me calling out Mayor Mamdani in New York.
1: Yeah.
2: And I said like, hey guys, I used to support AOC, but like my frontal lobe has formed and like, don't do it. And that was my first video that went viral. So that was even like worse. Like I had so much backlash and everyone was like, I had all my old coworkers unfollow me. Like people in my family were like yelling at me, and I was
1: Lucy, do you have, do you have like 5 minutes? Can we take a break and you can end the show with me, or do you have? Can you spare that?
2: Sure.
1: I can't stop this now. You are the most entertaining guest I've had in a long time. That's not true. I have great guests all the time. You're just hitting me right in the spot where it's like, oh, I can't believe the story is actually real. And we're going to finish that story off on the other side of the break. We're going to end the show. The final play of the day will be with Lucy Biggers, a former climate influencer, now turned professional stand-up comedian. It's No BS. I'm Brad Smith. Stick with me. But first, let's get to the roads with 640 Toronto. It's Big Trouble Traffic.
3: A big trouble spot now on the 401. Look out for a crash in the eastbound express past Avenue Road, blocking the right lane. Right now you find a backup from the Allen in the express. A lot less slow in the collectors, however. Now on the eastbound Gardner past the South Kingsway. Still a crash in the right lane with a delay now from Park Lawn. So you'd want to use Lakeshore or Queensway going eastbound. CAA members always save at Shell with 3 cents off per liter. It's a match made at the pump. That's the big trouble traffic spots right now. I'm Miles Marcus, 640 Toronto.
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14: Some of the models suggest to Dr. Maslowski that there is a 75% chance that the entire North Polar ice cap during summer, during some of the summer months, could be completely ice-free within the next 5 to 7 years.
0: This is No BS with Brad Smith.
1: And that was the voice of the prophet of climate change, Al Gore. This was in 2009 at the Copenhagen Climate Hoax Summit, I'm going to call it, because he said all the ice would be gone by 2014-16. I'm joined to end the show with Lucy Biggers, former climate influencer, and now head of the social media at the Free Press. She's switched teams. She's on the other team. Lucy, thank you so much for being here. You're awesome.
2: Yeah, thanks for having me.
1: When you hear that now, right, because you said that you spent a lot of time in your early years watching a lot of docs. Nobody did more docs than the Inconvenient Truth guy himself, Al Gore. What does that feel like now listening to it?
2: It's wild. Like, the more that I've been researching this stuff, too, in the past year of really coming out of the ideological closet and the deeper that I go, my impression of Al Gore just keeps getting worse and worse and worse. Before, I thought maybe well-meaning, and now I'm like, you pulled off a giant hoax. I'm a little wary to say that, but like, he basically set into motion an entire movement that's cost us trillions of dollars, caused an anxiety epidemic among young people, and hurt our industry so much. The fact that, like, you know, CEOs of fossil fuel countries have to, of companies have to go and testify in front of Congress. Like, what a ridiculous thing. Like, this is a really important industry.
1: Yeah.
2: And Al Gore sort of set into motion these series of events that I think have been so damaging. And I don't think history is going to remember him well at all. And I'm hoping a little bit of the glaze is coming off of him, because he's not great.
1: Well, you call yourself a climate realist, right? And I'm thinking about before the break, you talking about, you know, posting that first video. Maybe that one didn't go viral, but the one that went viral was when you said your frontal lobe is now fully formed and you've gotten out of the brainwashed situation that you were in. Take that into, like, can you even relate to somebody who's listening to this, like, just how intense it is to go from the climate movement extreme of believing to not and opposing?
2: Yeah, I think it went from a place of feeling low agency, very victim mindset, very overwhelmed by the state of the world, and just like accepting everything that the media sold me as fact, and feeling very fearful and overwhelmed. That was where I was when I was in the climate movement, and very frustrated. But now I look back and I go, wow, I had no idea how the world works. Like, I was left in a very black and white thinking, low IQ place for many years. It's embarrassing to think back on it, because I was vilifying things like capitalism at the same time as I was pushing climate fear. And now I think I have a lot stronger sense of self. And so I'm a lot tougher skinned, and my innate sense of value and knowing comes from within. So when the outside world is pushing back on me and saying I'm a shill for the fossil fuel industry, a grifter, all those things, it doesn't break through to me, because I have built up my own sense of self. And when I was in the climate movement, any little comment that attacked me or disagree with me or said I was privileged or something would throw me into an anxiety tailspin for an entire day, because my sense of self back then was set on sand and on the approval of the group. I was in groupthink. And so I didn't have an original thought to myself. And now I feel very much more empowered as an individual to use my mind, to use my discernment, and to discern for myself based on the research that I do what is true and what is false. But the people who are still in the group think, they look at me like I have five heads, because their worldview cannot make sense of someone like me.
1: Right. But
2: right?
1: How,
2: they can't say, oh, she just figured it out. They're like, she's paid off.
1: Yeah. But how do people not understand? You almost said it without saying it. I'm just going to reform your sentence. But yeah. How do you not understand on that side that while you're fighting these big oil companies and fighting capitalism and you're anti-capitalist, that this is a gigantic grift that's making people at the upper level, not rich people, the elites richer than they've ever been?
2: Yeah, I don't know how they don't see it. I don't know how they don't
1: how
2: see
1: do you,
2: it.
1: How do you message it's that crazy. In a way where it's tolerable that might hit their feelings even if the facts aren't involved?
2: I don't know, because I think that those people have given up so much of their agency to the ideology that they're not able to create decisions for themselves. It's almost like the group tells them what to think and they think it. And so I think it's almost on an interpersonal level, connecting back with the human below all the ideology.
1: Well, you're saying
2: and
1: cult.
2: Like,
1: you're saying it without saying it.
2: Yeah, no, it. I really do think it is. We all have our versions of this in this day and age that have come off in different areas. I think this is just the one that I was a part of, but I think my experience is like universal, that if you were very, like, very left wing and like the group think there. And I was also very left wing at this time. I should also say I was like bought into all of that stuff. Like I was like, I have white privilege. Like I need to atone for my sins. And so anyway, it plays on people's empathy. And I think for me, my experience was I just am a well-meaning person who cares about, you know, people who are less than me. And that was weaponized into self-hatred.
1: Wow, what a powerful
2: and
1: statement.
2: Into now thinking, oh yeah, I have too much and I need to like give it away. It's crazy. And it's still going on for so many people. That's why you see women out there like on the front lines protesting ICE. And you're like, don't you have a kid at home? Like, go take care of your family. Like, why are you like getting in line of fire for illegal immigrants? Like, it makes no sense, but it's the same ideology. And again, they have a trendy issue every few months.
1: Well, and you add the clicks to that, right? You add the social media, the fact that everyone's filming it and everybody wants the 15 seconds of fame. But I can tell you, I'm like, come on anytime you want. You're hilarious. You're awesome. When does your book come out? When do you think of launching it?
2: So it comes out in September of next year. So I'm writing it. I'm going to be turning in the manuscript in September. And then it takes a while for everything to like get out there. So next, like end of summer, fall.
1: And when, okay. So when you're,
2: I hope it's still an issue.
1: Yeah.
2: Well, I'm like, will everyone wake up to it?
1: By the time you get your book out, like, you're screwed. What's your,
2: I'm like, guys, everyone fear climate change till my book comes out. Then you can be over it.
1: Ah, crap. I missed the boat. What's your Instagram handle? Because everyone's got to follow you. It's a good follow.
2: Yeah, it's my name. It's my name, Lucy Biggers. So
1: right.
2: You can find me on there and on TikTok. And then on X, I'm LL Biggers.
1: You're awesome. Thank you so much for joining the show. I appreciate you.
2: Yeah.
1: All right. Have a great rest of the day, Lucy. All right, we're going to end the show there. The final play turns into the final sentence of the day, which is thank you to all the guests, especially Lucy Biggers at the end. Check her out on Instagram. But also, too, just as the same way that we leave every show, got to share a message, which is I believe that if you manifest good things, they happen. So say it to yourself today. Great things are going to happen today. Something great is going to happen to me today. And I was just talking to Lucy Biggers, having a fun time chatting with you. Thank you so much for listening. David Cooper from 12 to 1 is coming up. Shay Gannon from 1 to 2. And Drex will be in studio from The Edge at 2 to 3. Ben Maroney to take you home always from 3 to 6. And for me, Brad Smith, peace, I'm out of here.
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11: This is Global News. It's 7 degrees at 12 o'clock. I'm Danny Longo. The funeral service for an OPP officer who died in a 401 crash last week is now underway. The founder of CNN and TBS, Ted Turner, has died at the age of 87. And Ontario is lowering its colorectal cancer screening age. We'll get to all that after we check on the drive. Here is 640 Toronto, big trouble traffic.
12: Well, this big trouble spot is certainly adding to the volume on the 401 eastbound express past Avenue Road. This crash is still there now with two right lanes blocked, and it's going to get heavier with delays from the Allen in the express. Best to use the collectors through here, or if you want to go off the highways, you can try going east on Wilson. 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That's the big trouble traffic spots right now. I'm Miles Maricus, 640 Toronto.
11: Hundreds of police officers and emergency service members solemnly marched in unison into the funeral for an OPP officer killed in a highway crash last week. Sergeant Brandon Malcolm, who joined the force 6 years ago, was killed in a single vehicle collision involving a motorcycle on Highway 401 east of Toronto on April 27th. Officials, including Premier Doug Ford, joined family and colleagues to pay their respects. A large procession and ceremony honored his service, with his name to be added to the Ontario Police Memorial. A police leader said his loss deeply affects the entire policing community. CNN founder Ted Turner has died at the age of 87. The network says the outspoken and often outrageous television pioneer died Wednesday, citing a news release from Turner Enterprises. Turner transformed an obscure Atlanta television station into the first satellite-based superstation and founded Cable News Network, the first 24-hour all-news TV network. The brash Southerner owned sports teams, was a champion yacht racer, and was married to actor Jane Fonda for 10 years. He was one of America's most extensive landowners and became a prolific philanthropist, donating $1 billion to the United Nations. Cancer Care Ontario is lowering its colorectal cancer screening age from 50 to 45. This is in response to a, quote, notable increase in younger people being diagnosed with the disease. Multiple cancer research organizations have been calling on all provinces and territories to make the change, saying that people under 50 are 2 to 2.5 times more likely to be diagnosed with colorectal cancer than in previous generations. Both the U.S. and Australia have already made this change. Ontario Health says it will take effect on July 1st. The U.S. and Iran appear to be moving closer to an end to their war as President Donald Trump threatens more bombing. Trump didn't detail an agreement he mentioned today in a social media post in which he threatened Iran with more intense bombing than before if the country doesn't agree to the deal. His latest comments come after Trump suspended a short-lived U.S. effort to force open a safe passage for commercial ships through the Strait of Hormuz. Iran's effective closure of the strait has sent fuel prices skyrocketing around the world while rattling the global economy. And with that in mind, drivers woke up to more sticker shop at the gas pumps today.
10: It's crazy. I don't know how we're all going to do it, but I guess we're going to have to manage. We all got to get to work or we start revolting. I don't know.
11: Gas prices around the GTA jumped about 10 cents a liter overnight to $1.95.9 at most GTA stations. The last time drivers saw prices this high was back in June of 2022. A look at the forecast from the Global News Weather Center. Cloudy with a 40% chance of showers today, a high of 12. Then cloudy tonight, that chance of showers continues, low down to plus 4. Tomorrow, mainly cloudy and windy, a high of 12. And on Friday, a 40% chance of rain, a high of 12. It's 7 degrees in downtown Toronto. 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I'm Danny Longo. This is Global News.
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14: Hello and welcome. I am David Cooper. Alex Pearson is away. I'm the host of The Last Show, a program where you're likely to learn something but likely to lose a brain cell or two along the way. You can catch me on the very station you're listening to right now. That's 7 p.m. in Toronto, 9 p.m. in London weekdays. But forget about the evening for now. Let's talk this noon hour. Here are some of the topics we'll cover during the show. Social media. When it first launched, it promised connection, community, maybe love. But as I'm sure you know, heavy users often report being very lonely. But good news, there's a harm reduction technique to make you feel less lonely if you or someone you know is addicted to that screen. All you have to do is cut screen time in half, and that could improve your mental health in just weeks. Halfway through the hour, we'll talk to a researcher who tested that with people and can tell you about how it works. Then after that, you may have heard of the terrifying ghost gun, a weapon anyone can print at home with commodity hobbyist hardware. Well, forensic chemistry says these guns aren't that ghostly after all. They may contain hidden chemical fingerprints that could help police trace these supposedly untraceable weapons. We'll talk about that towards the end of the hour. Those are some of the topics for the show. Let's dive into it, though. Gambling. It used to take a lot of effort. You'd have to walk into a casino. Now you can do it with the swipe of your thumb, and sports betting apps are exploding in popularity. Experts are warning the teens aren't just watching these games, they're wagering on them. Let's talk about that with Steve Jordans, a professor of psychology at University of Toronto Scarborough. Steve, welcome to the show.
15: Yeah, thank you. Great to be with you and good to be talking about this. It's a really important topic. It is. When we hear teens in betting, I just like that just sets me up for, oh no, this is not going to be a great chat. You would like to think teens are kept away from betting like you would like to think they're kept away from alcohol, drugs, smoking. As I say these things, I realize that's not always the case. Yeah. I mean, if anything, we're pushing it on them now with a lot of the advertising, right? You cannot watch sports without having it pushed right at you. So quite the opposite from keeping it away from our children. We seem to be tempting them into it.
0: Yeah. Like you're not allowed to advertise for like cigarettes on primetime television. Why should you be allowed to advertise for gambling? You know, it's especially if it's stuff that is accessible to children.
15: Yeah. And I want to highlight you're talking about children because, you know, why is that relevant? It's relevant largely because the frontal lobes, that's the part of our brain that we use to really inhibit and control. So we talk about executive control functions. They are the last to develop. And in fact, they do not fully develop until we're about 25 years old. And so for a lot of teenage kids, they have all of the primitive parts of the brain, the reward systems that fuel the gambling behavior and make it fun. But they don't yet have the control mechanisms that kind of tell them, yeah, it's fun, but it's costing you a whole whack of money. Maybe you should stop. And so that's what makes them especially vulnerable.
0: So when reading about this topic, somebody from the International Center for Youth Gambling Problems and High Risk Behaviors, that sounds like a place where they know what they're talking about. They described this as an epidemic, like a sports betting epidemic amongst teens. Is that a bit alarmist or are we genuinely looking at something that behaves like other addictive disorders and a lot of teenagers more than you would think are participating in?
15: Yeah, I mean, it's certainly, we are getting to the point where alarmism seems rational. Literally, we're seeing so many students betting and so many of them, like 2/3 often of the youth that bet start to show symptoms of problem gambling. It really pulls them in. And I think just to give people a taste, a little bit of a taste of, you know, how can gambling be anything like smoking, for example? The real mechanism that drives gambling behavior is what's called random rewards. You know, you put these bets on, you don't know if you're going to win or not. Every now and then you do. You're never sure which one's going to win and which one isn't. And when the brain's in that situation, it starts to chase those random rewards. And the really nasty thing is the longer it goes before it gets one, the more convinced it is that the next reward is just around the corner. So psychologically, that becomes the issue is that, you know, you would think once you lost 4 times in a row or 5 times in a row, you would stop. You know, that's the rational thing to do. But in fact, this isn't a rational process at all. The brain becomes convinced that stopping would be the worst thing to do because then you're going to stop in the hole. And the thing that's going to get you out of the hole is right around that corner. You just got to keep at it. And so many people just keep at it.
0: And are young people below the legal age finding ways to get on these platforms? Like, yeah. Is the age verification, the upload, you could upload any, you could steal mom or dad's driver's license, pop that in the app, but then connect it to your own bank account. Like, are there ways to get around this verification? And if so, what amount are like young people who should not, and it would be illegal for them to gamble, how much are they gambling?
15: Yeah, I mean, certainly there are ways around it. We're seeing a lot of evidence that children below the legal age for gambling are indeed gambling. I mean, face it, the gambling operators don't care so much, right? They're not going to try so hard to keep people from spending their money on their sites. So they put up the minimal kind of constraints you have to put up. Kids find ways around them. And the real trick is the other part of this that you're kind of highlighting is there's the amount of students that are falling into this hole. And it's a real hole, right? Like imagine it compared to, say, video game addiction, which is also a real addiction. But if you can get away from the video games, you're away. If you try to get away from the gambling, you often have a huge debt that you have to carry with you. And typically there's, we say anywhere from 6 to 8 others are impacted by every problem gambling. That's typically the family, right? The family of the gamblers have to deal with the debt that's left. And the recidivism rate is really high, over 90%. So even if you quit, really easy to get pulled back. And of course, we're hitting everybody with ads from every side. So, you know, imagine you're trying to quit, but man, it's awful hard.
0: It's hard to sit at home and enjoy the game without seeing ads. And look, I'm an alcoholic. I've been sober for 7 years? Wow, 7 years.
15: Hey, congrats.
0: But at first, like I would not keep booze in my house because being around it was a problem. It's almost like you have to give up sports, which shouldn't have to have kids do. Like sports are fun. People like watching sports. I do want to talk about the wider effect on people's families and how we can deal with that.
14: We'll get to that in a moment. But I want to talk about this other concept, like FOMO, fear of missing out. I don't want to use the F word, but I'm almost 40, that F word. And when my friends talk about their finances and like investing, they're like, oh, I got to invest in this stock, that stock. I don't necessarily listen to them, but I get this feeling like, oh, I might be missing out. That is so much stronger with gambling. Like this idea that your friends might be betting on this team. They're going to win. And if you don't bet, you're going to miss out. Can you tell me about this FOMO feeling?
15: Yeah. And I think even that whole culture of, you know, bragging about, so let's say you and your friends do all bet. So there's so many dynamics there. And one of them is, first of all, you'll probably only remember the successes more than the failures. Those few times when you, anyone who golfs knows this, you know, when you have those great shots, you remember those great shots. You brag about those great shots. All the bad ones disappear. And so all of these kids are talking to each other about their wins, comparing themselves based on, you know, how much they've been able to win at various sports, almost valuing, like, I'm the smarter sports fan. I know stuff better. I'm able to you know, make money. And so that's, yeah, that sort of notion, A, that you could be missing out if you're not part of all that, and B, that you're not able to show off in that sense. You know, you don't have those stories to tell. You're actually being the highly intelligent one, but that may not feel that way in a peer pressure kind of vibe where people are using this almost as currency of cool. And I think there's a lot of that going on. That's part also of the gambling sports betting. It kind of gets at this masculine expertise thing. You know, I'm a dude. I watch sports. I know what I'm doing. This is sort of becomes an extension of me and my expertise. And that makes some people think that they can beat this. And of course, the odds makers know the sports far better than any of them do.
14: Yeah. And the outcome of any game is chaotic. Even if it's a great team, they'll lose. Even if it's a lousy team, they'll win. Like, we know this. This idea that, like, oh, I understand this so intimately, I can predict it. That is a trap you can fall into, just like you might fall into a trap at the roulette table. Look, where that ball goes is random. It may be, you know, it may have higher odds of being red than a single number because there's more red tiles, but you can't beat the house.
15: Yeah, I mean, one of the there was an old movie called Casino. I don't know if you saw it. And
14: sure.
15: It taught me something about gambling when I was young. And basically what it said is if anybody's winning a lot, their main strategy was just get them back to playing. Mm-hmm. If they play long enough, they're going to lose. Mm-hmm. And so that's the trick of all these. And that sort of tells you a lot about the gaming industry.
14: We're talking about teens and online gambling here with Professor Steve Jordans from the University of Toronto Scarborough. When we come back, we're going to tackle a tricky one. How do you talk to teens about the risks and about online gambling, whether they're into it or even whether they're just curious and their friends are into it? So that's our discussion after the break. I am David Cooper. Alex Pearson is away.
16: 640 Toronto, big trouble traffic. Big problems on the go for the 401 eastbound express past Avenue Road. An ongoing crash cleanup on the highway. Two right lanes are blocked. That's going to add delays on the highway back towards the Allen. Stick to the eastbound collectors from the Allen over to the 404 DBP to save time. This Mother's Day, Michael Hill is celebrating all kinds of moms. Mark the moment with pieces she'll love forever. Visit Michael Hill today. That's the big trouble traffic spot right now. I'm Richard Martin, 640 Toronto.
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14: Is there an epidemic of sports betting amongst teens? Well, experts say yes. Why are kids getting on these platforms? Are their peers pressuring them? And what are the risks? But more importantly, how do you talk to your teens about online gambling? Because this is something you should be doing. I'm here with Professor Steve Jordans, who's a psychology researcher, professor at the University of Toronto Scarborough. I just said the word professor twice. Not important. We're back into the interview. I'm on track. I didn't screw anything up. I might have screwed something up. Steve, welcome to the show.
15: Thanks, David. Great to be back.
14: All right. This is such a tricky one, talking to teenagers about difficult topics, and online betting is increasingly becoming one of them. It seems like I almost blinked my eye. Like I was on my phone, on the apps, with it, with tech in like 2012, and this stuff wasn't around. Fast forward a few years, it is ubiquitous. It is everywhere. It is advertised for during the game, celebrity endorsements, athletes, comedians. Sometimes I watch short form videos on like Instagram, and 5 seconds into the video, it's the content, it's a betting advertisement, it's back to the content. It is everywhere. So talking to your kids about it, is that important?
15: Yeah, I mean, it is absolutely important. What that little thing I mentioned in one of our previous interviews, that for the brain, the frontal lobes, the part that really helps us think through things and take rational stances, they take 25 years to fully develop. So for a lot of young, especially teens, they've got all the parts of the brain that make gambling fun, interesting, but they don't have that self-control mechanism very well yet. And all of those ads that target and make it look like fun and you know, all this excitement that goes into it, and they're showing people winning all the time, they are very, very susceptible to that. And it's highly likely that if you have a teen, they are at least strongly tempted to try this if they're not already doing some betting themselves.
14: So talking to them. How do we do it? Like, how do we start that conversation? It's a tricky one.
15: It is a tricky one.
14: Like, how do you prevent a kid from being defensive or prevent a kid from saying, don't worry, mom, like, that's never going to happen to me.
15: Yeah. I mean, what I would think would be one of the best things, and this might seem like a somewhat controversial notion, but bet with them. And what I mean by that is don't bet with them. I'm not talking money, but let's simulate a few. Let's go through the situation and let's see, you know, if we started with so much money and we made these bets together, and then let's watch things play out. And let's see where we're at, and make sure that their mind, though, is focused on the total picture. So if you started with, say, 100 imaginary dollars, the question is, how much are we going to have left after a week of we do this? And as long as you stay on the total amount, it should decrease. Don't let them focus on just individual bets that paid off. That's what happens when they play. They forget all the losses and they don't see those individual bets. And so they sometimes lose the big picture. And so maybe going through the big picture with them, you know, just letting them know, hey, if we had have actually bet this money, we would have continually lost money. That's how this works. That's sort of what their brain has to learn. Now, I don't know. That seems a little scary to me as I say it out loud as well.
1: No, it's an interesting view. Rather than treat it as something to hide, you treat it as like, hey, I'm on your team. Let's do this activity together. We'll bet imaginary money. There's got to be, I don't know anyone in particular, but there's got to be ways to do this where you're not playing with real money.
15: Yeah. Oh, yeah, absolutely. I mean, you know what all the odds are, right? You can look at all the odds at a given point in time and you can bet imaginary money, put it on paper at that point in time and then wait for the game to play out and see how you would have done. But the trick, I mean, the thing to keep in mind is the young mind gets grabbed by those wins. Like if there's a dramatic win in there, in all of those losses, that dramatic win will stand out for your child. And so you have to be very good at sort of pointing that out to them. This is why it's addictive. You know, your friends that are excited, they're going to talk about that win and they're going to talk about how great that was. But again, if we zoom out and look at that win in the context of the whole behavior, we're losing. And that's the important point that they have to kind of get out of it.
1: So to me, that's more like a thread along the lines of educating kids, getting involved with kids, talking to them, helping them figure out what the risks are. What if we've got a teenager who's already exhibiting signs of problem gambling? How would we broach the conversation with them?
15: It is very difficult. So it's like any addiction. They will almost always deny as long as they can. And they will almost have to be the last ones to admit that there really is a problem here. But you'll see a lot of signs of stress. You'll see a lot of signs of them because they know they're just losing money. And the only way they know to get money back is to continue gambling. And they kind of know that's what got them in the problem in the first place. But again, it seems the only way out. So you will tend to see a lot of incivility. They won't want to talk about it. They'll lie about it. You almost have to catch them in a number of those lies at a few times and really sort of have one of those moments where you're like, hey, listen, this is the pattern of behaviors we're seeing in you. This is the only explanation. What other explanation is there? And yeah, you may have to have that really hard discussion of we've got a problem. We need some help here. And then how much do you owe? I mean, that's where it gets really tricky to get to that question.
1: Yeah, that's a whole other thing. Like when someone's in the hole, like how do we get them out? Should we get them out? If they're our teenager, maybe yes. If they're our family member or friend, yeah, that can be a scary, I don't even know what to say to that.
15: Yeah. And we don't talk about what happens to these people that are in debt. Like, you know, we used to have this concept back when gambling was illegal of knee breakers and stuff like that. And it's like, oh, this doesn't exist anymore, does it? Well, something must exist. I mean, there's a lot of people in holes.
1: Credit card companies. It's your credit. It's, you know.
15: Yeah. Yeah. So they're going to come for that money one way or another. And, you know, I think that's part of what children, like, I almost think, you know, how do you talk to children? Maybe we need to sort of start younger and really helping them kind of save money, understand the value of money. Because a lot of teenagers running into this, you know, they haven't really had a lot of instances of dealing with money and that sense of how much it can pile up and how bad that can be.
1: At what point does slightly concerning behavior of your teenager where you can kind of work through it cross over into something like pretty clinically concerning, something where professional help is needed?
15: Yeah, I mean, it is those are tricky lines. We generally have this theme that when a given behavior is negatively impacting that person or other people around that person, that's when usually help is needed. So there could be, you know, we can even imagine things like obsessive compulsive disorder. I've known some obsessive compulsive people who are highly functional. They are obsessive compulsive. There's absolutely no doubt, but they make it work and they're doing well in life and they're not causing problems to anybody. And so those people you kind of think, well, okay, I don't know if you need any treatment. But when it's starting to, you know, really negatively impact that person themselves, when you see their personality change, and you will see their personality change, then you start to say, okay, you know, this is a potential real worry. And it is with gambling behavior, with that addictive sort of behaviors, once they get the hooks in you, they can be really, really tricky. It's something you will need help with. A family won't be able to negotiate this on their own.
1: Are we at the point where teens and online gambling is a public health issue? And if so, like, what would work to make this situation better? Banning ads, better age verification, better education, like even in school? Are we kind of behind the curve at this point in time?
15: We are. I mean, it all hit so fast, as you said, literally blink of the eye. We kind of said, okay, gambling, legal, we legalized gambling, and then suddenly these marketers came rushing in the door and took over. So step one, yeah, get rid of the marketing. We got to stop pushing our children into this kind of behavior. Step two, I think, regulating the ads a little better. So for example, I wouldn't allow any app to have a push notification. A person should only have to go to the gambling app. Nothing should push them to do so. They should, when they open the app, have a listing of their total losses to date and their average cost to play. They should know, hey, for every dollar you bet, you know, it's going to cost you $1.50 or $1.30 for every dollar that you're going to win from this. So that's trying to support the frontal lobes so they can actually kind of know what they're getting into. But absolutely also just sort of regulation that we can, any other regulation we can do, like age verification, as you talk about, things like that to prevent the young people from getting in. You know, we got to get serious about it. And when we do all those things, we're sending the signal, by the way, that this is a dangerous behavior, and we're not going to say you can't do it, but by banning the marketing and by having all this stuff, we're saying, but you should think twice before you do it. This is not something you should just enter into frivolously.
1: Steve Jordans is a professor of psychology at the University of Toronto Scarborough. Steve, I've enjoyed the chat. Thanks for being on the show.
15: Thank you, David. Have a great day.
1: After the break, social media, short-form video apps, it might not surprise you to know they were supposed to make us feel connected, but they're making a lot of people feel lonelier. So what to do? A new study found a surprisingly simple change to your life.

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12: What if that thing you reach for when you're lonely, your phone, is making you lonelier? There's a study suggesting that cutting social media, cutting phone use to just 1 hour a day might give new life to your social life and might make you less stressed. I am here with Dr. Gary Goldfield, a psychologist and senior scientist at the Children's Hospital of Eastern Ontario Research Institute, to discuss this. Gary, welcome to the show.
13: Thanks for having me on, David.
12: So I remember when Facebook was the new exciting thing. When was this? Like 2009? Social media was supposed to make us feel connected, supposed to make us feel like we had community. How did it end up, 2026, fast forwarding, making some people feel kind of alone? And what made you want to test whether this was happening or whether this was just something people were talking about?
13: Yeah, well, as you alluded to, social media is a big problem. The average teenager spends about 3 hours a day on it. And part of that is driven by the personalized algorithm features that promote excessive use, and combined with fear of missing out that these kids have. So it was a social tool.

0: school, it's been completely redesigned from those early years. So there was some research correlationally looking at the association between social media use and loneliness. We know loneliness and mental health is a huge problem, and sort of these secular trends, loneliness and social media were going way up alongside with increasing social media use, which started drawing a lot of scientific attention. But most of the research was showing just a relationship there. And so I wanted to do a study to get more at causality. And so I designed a study to try to figure out the causal impacts of reducing social media on loneliness in youth.
1: So one thing that's interesting to me is you focused on people already dealing with anxiety and depression, as I understand it. What made you think this group could be an interesting one to look at rather than someone who isn't struggling with these things as it comes to social media use?
0: Yeah, well, it's a really good point. Our team believes they're a more vulnerable group. So if you're experiencing some symptoms, I think you're more vulnerable to the dark side of social media, the social comparisons, the cyberbullying, just some of the harmful elements. Whereas I think if you're in a really solid place, I think you might be a little bit more resistant or resilient to some of those components. We also know that youth who are struggling with anxiety and depression tend to socially compare more, and that's part of the causal pathway of harm. So we wanted to target a more vulnerable population just so the results might have a bit more clinically important impact.
1: So to the headline, this finding that limiting use to 1 hour a day may cause people to feel less lonely, you may see improvements in mental health. I think this is so important because just prohibition, saying get off the phones completely, we know that's not going to work, right? Like, how can you as a young person stay connected with your friends if you're not on all these apps and stuff?
0: Yeah, exactly. I don't think abstinence is a realistic solution with social media. It's here to stay. There are abstinence studies, but they're not sustainable long term. They're 1 week, you know, cleanses, and so that's why we adopted more of a harm reduction or more of a moderate approach. So our stance is not you can never use social media, but you know, using it to excess and just mindlessly scrolling is not helpful, and it's really displaces a lot of time that could be better spent on health promoting behaviors and social contact with friends and family.
1: So what did you end up finding with folks who limited their use to that amount of time? I mean, I'm just thinking like I limit my use. I don't bring my phone into my bed, for example, and that improves my sleep, which improves my mental health. Like time bounding it for me really has positive benefits. What did you find with your group that you studied?
0: Yeah, exactly. We found just what we kind of hypothesized, that reducing to about an hour a day, which was about a 50% reduction, produced widespread mental health benefits. So reduced anxiety, depression. This paper in particular that we're discussing is focused on loneliness, and spontaneously improved sleep, because a lot of these kids are using social media in the bedroom and extending their bedtimes. And so sleep improved relative to controls by about 45 minutes a night, which of course, that alone produces mental health benefits.
1: I feel like I get on my soapbox and this is a tangent. And usually it's when I talk to sleep doctors and stuff, but I plug my phone in at the end of the night in a different room. And then I have a dumb alarm clock, you know, one that goes deet, deet, deet.
0: All of a sudden
1: my insomnia is cured. But let's get back on track here. When we look at people who are lonely, who then cut back use, what actually changes in their lives? Like what sort of things ends up happening in their lives?
0: So unfortunately, we didn't study the mechanism, but other studies have found that when you reduce social media, you do reallocate that time to, not all of it, but part of it will go to actually connecting with friends and family face to face, which we know is far better for mental health and loneliness than connecting through a screen. It's much more convenient through a screen, but we know it's not as effective.
1: Did you observe any differences in genders? Like there may be stereotypes about one gender comparing themselves more unfavorably online and being more addicted and having more negative benefits. But in the data, did you actually see that?
0: No. We thought girls would be more vulnerable because they socially compare more and they spend more time online and social media, and they use social media differently than boys, and their motivation is different. It's more for social connection. And I think for our boys, it's more entertainment. But we found no differences by gender. So, people of all genders seem to derive the same benefits in terms of reducing social media and its impact on loneliness and other mental health factors.
1: Now, do you think with people who are experiencing loneliness and using social media a lot, do you think it's the specific content that matters, or is it just the time? Like if I'm watching videos about, I don't know, DIY home renovation versus watching videos about celebrity gossip where people are comparing themselves favorably and unfavorably to celebrities. Is there a difference, or is time the biggest factor here?
0: For loneliness, well, I think for mental health and loneliness as part of that, I think it's both. I think how you spend your time online is important. If you're looking at self-improvement, you know, videos or do-it-yourself, I think that will not be as harmful as, you know, looking at beautified images of celebrities. And, you know, most people overrepresent the good qualities that they possess or the good things happening in their life. And it's called the positivity bias. But so you're not getting an accurate picture of what their life is really like. It's just what they want, how they want to portray it. And so endless exposure to that is understandably, you know, going to be harmful to mental health and feeling even more lonely and that your life is not as good by comparison. So it's both.
1: Now, be honest with me, based on your research, someone might be listening thinking, okay, if I cut my social media use in half tomorrow, I'm going to see positive benefits. Realistically, what noticeable changes might they feel in their life? Suppose they're feeling a little lonely all the time.
0: Yeah, I think what you do with that time, if you substitute that 50% reduction with Netflix, you may still feel a little bit less anxious and depressed because you're not exposed to some of the toxic elements of social media, but you may not feel a sense of connection. But if you reallocate that time to making concerted efforts to connect with family and friends and social activities and not be so isolated on your phone, I think you will feel a huge benefit in terms of social connection and less loneliness.
1: So it's not just cutting down, it's making little efforts towards community building with that free time you get.
0: Exactly. That would enhance the effects for sure.
1: Well, Dr. Gary Goldfield is a psychologist and a senior scientist at the Children's Hospital of Eastern Ontario Research Institute. Gary, I've enjoyed the chat. Thanks for being on the show.
0: Thanks for having me on.
1: Like what you've been hearing and want to catch more, guess what? The program you're listening to right now, The Last Show, it's a program that also happens this evening on the very radio station you're listening to. That's 7 p.m. in Toronto, 9 p.m. in London. And it airs every weekday. So check us out this evening when I'll be back. But I'm also here right now, and here's what we're going to talk about after the break. It's a pretty deeply concerning phenomenon. People printing firearms at home with cheap 3D printers, you know, like hobby products, using downloadable blueprints. These are called ghost guns. And what's scary about them is we've been told they're untraceable. But a forensic chemistry researcher says criminals might be leaving fingerprints behind when they use them. Authorities might be able to track down where these firearms came from. We'll discuss that in a moment. I'm David Cooper. Alex Pearson is away.
2: 640 Toronto, big trouble traffic. Ongoing construction for Bayview near the 401. The northbound Bayview ramp to the eastbound 401 is closed off for ongoing long-term construction. Use that southbound Bayview ramp to get onto the eastbound 401. It's bumper to bumper. 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I'm Richard Martin, 640 Toronto.
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1: I want to talk about something pretty worrisome for most people. 3D printed weapons, in particular guns, firearms made at home, using downloadable blueprints, printable at the home, using relatively cheap hobby equipment and plastic filament. They've often been described as untraceable, but new forensic chemistry suggests they may carry hidden fingerprints. I'm here with Georgina Sazier, who is a researcher in forensic chemistry at the Curtin University in Australia. Georgina, welcome to the show.
21: Thanks, David, for having me.
1: So we often hear media reports of these ghost guns printed at home, invisible to law enforcement. Anyone can get their hands on them. What made you suspicious that maybe they would leave a trace or maybe they're not quite as anonymously made as we think?
21: So our research group has a pretty long history of analyzing polymers, right? Different sorts of plastics. And it occurred to us that 3D printed guns, essentially, they're just a chunk of plastic printed in the shape of a firearm. So we thought, hey, if we can get all this information from analyzing plastics from cars, from clean films, what if the same thing can apply to 3D printed firearms as well? And the only way to really find out was to give it a shot.
1: So for someone who hasn't thought about chemistry since high school, I took it in first year of university, but honestly, I can't remember what much. What exactly is a chemical fingerprint? Like, how can a piece of plastic be traceable as to how and where it was made?
21: That's a very good question. So plastics and everything around us actually is made up of particular molecules. And those molecules, they vibrate, they move around in different ways, depending on exactly what the molecule is. Now, when we shine certain wavelengths of light on those molecules, we get certain parts of that light absorbing or emitting based on how those molecules move. That tells us what the molecules are. So we call it a molecular fingerprint because it tells us what kind of molecules are in this particular thing and therefore what is it made of.
1: Okay, let's talk about these 3D printing machines. They have identical looking filaments and then they go on to make these weapons for some people. How could we trace where something like this came from? The link is still kind of missing for me.
21: So what we're interested in working out is, okay, we've got all these printing filaments that look the same, but chemically, each manufacturer is going to have a slightly different blend, right? They want their product to be different from all the other stuff that's out there. So they're adding in sort of little additives or extra ingredients that is making their product kind of distinct. And what we're hoping is if we can figure out what their particular blend is, we can tell different filaments apart and we can look at a Cease 3D printed gun and go, right, this is the specific filament that's been used to make it. So we can pass that to law enforcement and say, hey, you need to look for someone who has this kind of filament in their home. If you find it, grab a sample. We can compare it to the weapon and see where or not they look to be the same.
1: Interesting. So it's these additives that company put in the plastic. Do they list these additives? Like, how do you find out that they're in there? And as I ask that question, I realize you can probably look at it in your lab.
21: Well, we are looking in a lab, but you raise a good point. They actually aren't listed in the ingredients. They don't have to list minor ingredients if they're below a certain percent because their formulations, they're copyright. So they don't have to disclose everything they put in, only the main stuff.
1: Interesting. So how precise is this really? Can you say like, okay, this firearm that we discovered came from a filament made in brand X, in brand X's plastic, and that narrows it down to just a handful of suspects who purchased that plastic?
21: So at the moment, we're really working out exactly how specific it is. The only way we can really find out is to collect as many different filaments as we can, measure them and see which ones we can tell apart. So this is still very much work in progress, but our early results are pretty promising and we're trying some new methods now that are letting us get even more specific with what we can kind of work out about these filaments.
1: And how important is this to detecting criminal behavior? I know you're in Australia, I'm here in North America. Like, how often are criminals or are people being found with these weapons? How often are these weapons being used for crimes, things like this?
21: It's becoming really common, even in places like Australia, and maybe especially places like Australia, because we have restrictions on being able to obtain conventional firearms. So 3D printing is a way for people to get hands on weapons that they wouldn't normally be able to access. There's been border security operations here that have seized hundreds of weapons or hundreds of firearm components. So it's a really big issue all around the world.
1: And these weapons obviously don't have serial numbers. They're made anonymously. Now, these tools are cheap to make. The blueprints are available on the shady corners of the internet to anybody who knows how to find them. The barrier to entry is low. Like, as the threat of people holding weapons, has that threat landscape shifted? It used to be firearms. It's now 3D printed weapons. What exactly is going on?
21: I think these 3D printed weapons are definitely being considered much more of a threat because, as you said, they're harder to trace. They don't have registration numbers. Anyone can produce them. They don't ping metal detectors. And it used to be that a 3D printed weapon had just as much chance of blowing up in your own hand as actually being able to fire at your target. That's no longer the case. There are 3D printed weapons now that are matching or even surpassing conventional firearms. And what we're seeing now as well is what we call hybrid weapons. So they take some 3D printed parts, mix them with some metal parts, and come up with something that has a lot more durability than plastic, but is still really hard for law enforcement to pick up and to trace back.
1: I feel kind of weird asking this question, but if there's a criminal who reads your study, and I hope there isn't, I hope there aren't any criminals listening to us right now, would it be easy to outsmart this tracing? Or are these filaments in these 3D printers, they're very traceable? There's no outsmarting this. If you purchased it from one manufacturer, we'll know that it was you.
21: Look, I wouldn't say it's super specific yet, but at the same time, it's really hard to change the chemistry of what something is. And if you do, chances are you've changed the plastic so much that it's actually no longer functioning.
1: And you're a forensic chemist. I wonder, like, how much of the materials we use, everything we use at home, like, is traceable during a crime? Like, what sort of work do you do on a day-to-day basis?
21: So the really fun thing about my job is I get to look at anything and everything in the name of science. So some of the things we've looked at as evidence as being cosmetics. So we've actually got a little collection of lipsticks and foundations we're looking at, fibers from clothing, little bits of paint, especially looking at car paint for things like hit and runs. So really, it can be anything and everything around you. If it's got any sort of distinct property about it, we can analyze that in the lab and we can start trying to work out where that trace came from and whether we can, you know, match it to a particular person's stuff.
1: It's a really interesting field. Back to the headline here, 3D printed guns. I do feel like the media often portrays these things as extremely scary to the public. What would you say in response to kind of any media coverage or anyone saying these things are untraceable? Anyone can print them. You should be worried about them. The crimes committed with them. We can't know who created the guns. Would you want to kind of quell their fears?
21: Look, these weapons, they are dangerous, but to say that they're completely untraceable, I think, isn't the case. There's a lot of work being done, not just by us. We're looking at the chemistry angle, but there are research groups out there who are looking at whether the 3D printer itself leaves sort of physical markings on these weapons. There's people looking at the digital forensic aspect, people looking at what happens when you fire one of these weapons. Are there traces left on you that say you have fired a 3D printed gun recently? So there's a lot of work being done in this field to break this sort of myth that these are really ghost guns and can't be traced back at all. So it definitely is a problem, but it's one that we're working hard to find a solution to.
1: Well, Georgina Sazier is a researcher in forensic chemistry at Curtin University in Australia. Georgina, I've enjoyed the chat. Really informative. Thanks for being on the show.
21: Yeah, thanks for having me.
1: That's a wrap on the Noon Hour. I'm David Cooper. Alex Pearson is away. If you want to hear more of this style of show, check us out on The Last Show. That's the program I host. 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Or if you're not around then, listen to The Last Show as a podcast. 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Anyway, catch us on The Last Show tonight at 7 p.m. in Toronto, 9 p.m. in London on the station you're listening to right now or subscribe to our podcast. All right, that's all I got. Thanks for tuning in. We'll be back this evening.
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10: This is Global News. It's 7 degrees at 1 o'clock. I'm Danny Longo. Friends, family, and colleagues are saying goodbye to an OPP officer killed in a motorcycle crash last week. A media mogul who changed the landscape of television has passed away, and OLG says it's changing how it reveals the identity of its big lotto winners. We'll get to all that after we check on the drive. Here's 640 Toronto, Big Trouble Traffic.
28: 640 Toronto, Big Trouble Traffic. Ongoing construction for the 401 at Bayview. The northbound Bayview ramp to the eastbound 401 is closed for long-term construction. Use that southbound Bayview ramp to get to the eastbound 401. And in Whitby, the 401 eastbound at Lake Ridge Road, a stalled vehicle block in the left lane. True Green, stop doing it yourself. 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That's the Big Trouble Traffic Spots. I'm Richard Martin, 640 Toronto.
10: Police officers from across the province gathered today for a funeral service to say goodbye to OPP Sergeant Brandon Malcolm. He was killed in a single vehicle collision involving a motorcycle on Highway 401 in Cobourg on April 27th. Our Sean O'Shea was there in Cobourg and brings us the latest.
29: The funeral for OPP Sergeant Brandon Malcolm continues in the Cobourg Community Center just behind me. Hundreds of officers from throughout Ontario and beyond showed up here to pay their respects to the 33-year-old former motorcycle officer who died on Highway 401 9 days ago. Now, police funerals are steeped in tradition and ceremony, and this one was no different. The hearse carrying Malcolm's casket arrived here, accompanied by motorcycle officers from around the province. Malcolm was a six-year police veteran and a member of the OPP's elite Golden Helmets precision motorcycle team.
10: Officers, first responders, and residents also gathered on 401 overpasses last Thursday to pay respects to Malcolm as an OPP procession moved his body from Toronto to Oshawa. Philanthropist, media mogul, and CNN founder Ted Turner has died at the age of 87. Turner, who based his media companies in Atlanta, helped to usher in the cable news era in the 1980s. He also dedicated a large portion of his fortune to good causes and gave it to causes related to environmentalism. Here's ABC's Barbara Walters talking to Turner for a special on the most fascinating people in 1995.
30: 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Was there one?
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10: Turner transformed an obscure Atlanta television station into the first satellite-based superstation and founded Cable News Network. CNN was the first 24-hour all-news TV network. OLG is changing how it reveals the identities of its big lotto winners. OLG will now partially hide winners' identities using first names and last initials in media releases. It says the change aims to protect privacy and reduce scams targeting lottery winners online. Comes amid growing concerns among lottery winners about unwanted attention. Privacy breaches and the long memory of the internet. Full names will still be posted on OLG's website for 30 days for prizes of $1,000 or more. And tickets for the FIFA Fan Fest became available to the public today. General admission tickets are free, but will be available in advance starting today. Ticket holders get all-day admission, match broadcasts, entertainment, and other activities. Fans can also purchase tickets for premium viewing experiences at the Garden Pavilion, Pitchside Terrace, and the Casamigo Clubhouse. A look at the forecast from the Global News Weather Center. Cloudy, a 40% chance of showers continuing this afternoon, a high of 12. Cloudy tonight, that chance of showers continues, a low of plus 4. On Thursday, mainly cloudy, high of 12. For Friday, a 40% chance of showers and a high of 12. It's 7 degrees in downtown Toronto. Don't miss any breaking news when at the office or at home. Just tell your smart speaker to play 640 Toronto. I'm Danny Longo. This is Global News.
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1: Alex Pearson in Toronto again today. We're going to be chatting about something we've talked about before on the show. It's a pretty big issue. It's in the news a lot lately, and that's surveillance pricing. We'll get a pretty detailed explanation on what it is, but essentially what it comes down to is corporations use all of that data that they collect from you through use of social media, on your phone, all the rest of that stuff. They use their browsing history, like if you search for something. They have access to all of that, as you know. And what they do is then tailor the price that you may pay for certain products based on that. So not everybody who goes shopping for something online at certain locations will be given the same price because whatever they've done, the data determines that, well, this person can pay a little more. And so we'll charge a little bit more. And it's happening a lot. A whole lot. It's really becoming a very, very common thing. And we're starting to see different governments trying to come up with ways to slow it down a little bit. One of those governments is in Maryland. And they yesterday, as a matter of fact, became the first U.S. state to straight up ban it. Can't put it in grocery stores, they said. Not going to be able to do it. And it'll kick in October of this year. And retailers will not be able to use any of that data, location, browsing history, any of that stuff, to charge different and higher prices to individuals for the same item at the same time. Everybody pays the same price. Makes sense. You'd kind of think that's the way that it should work, but I'm telling you, it doesn't. Now, someone who's talked to us about this a lot is Vass Bednar. Vass is the managing director of the Canadian Shield Institute. She was also the executive director of McMaster University's Master in Public Policy and Digital Society program. She writes a lot about competition and fairness and treating consumers fairly. Spoke with her this morning about where we are with surveillance pricing in this country. Are we doing anything about this? So Vass, you and I have discussed surveillance pricing before. It's been in the news a lot lately. A lot of people are talking about surveillance pricing. But just so that everybody's caught up, what we're talking about essentially is a company's ability to charge different prices to different people based on all kinds of data, basically, that exists online. Is that an easy way of putting it, do you think?
2: I like the way you put it. I mean, it's a mix of information that we may have volunteered, right? Perhaps through a loyalty program or in terms of the past purchases we've made, but also inferences and data that they're making about us and data that they're integrating. So it's predicated on taking advantage of our weak privacy laws, yeah, frankly. And it's different than how retailers were able to, I'll use the word target us in the past, or sort of tailor prices, right? Maybe offering us a special discount or something like that because we come by often or whatever. It's invasive and it's discriminatory. It's different than what we've been historically seeing.
1: Yeah, I mean, I was thinking about that because, like you say, I mean, and people always go to travel and, yeah, okay, high season costs more than low season. And that's sort of a way of, you know, we'll see what the market will bear and we'll charge as much as we can. But, you know, I was thinking like Bay stores in the city where I am, they were completely different depending on what part of the city they were in. So, I mean, retailers have always tried to maximize the market, right? But this is, I mean, that's not new. That piece of it has always happened.
2: That's always happened. But I mean, that geographic variance, you know, did become more and more calibrated, right? More data driven over time. There was a funny piece a couple of months ago here in Toronto from the Toronto Sun, which is also a hilarious sentence to say, but somebody had went around to all the McDonald's and they were like, oh my gosh, like a Big Mac meal costs a different amount at every McDonald's. And that was just kind of an aha, right? Because, you know, why, right? Like, yeah, wait a minute. Don't we have that expectation of a kind of norm or price stability when it comes to experiencing something like fast food? So the thing with personalized pricing as it moves out of like hoteling and airlines is that it can really start to artificially inflate the cost of everyday goods.
1: Are we seeing this? Like, I would we even know? That's the other thing, Vass. Like, would we even know? If we're shopping online for something, we'd have no way of knowing that I'm being charged this and the guy at the desk next to me is being charged something more or less, right? We'd have no way of knowing.
2: We have no way of knowing most of the time. And the reason it's so difficult to know as individuals, one is because firms are not going out of their way to tell us, right? Let's state the obvious. Yeah, but sure. This tends to happen in more closed digital ecosystems. So when we're shopping online, right, or we're shopping through an app, it's not you and I at the same store looking at the shelf of tomato sauces trying to make like a really good decision. Yeah. It's a different experience. It's more isolated and isolating. And because of that, we're sort of maintaining these norms and expectations of what shopping is like. And it's just changing. So there's great research from the US in terms of places this is occurring. There's also a handful of patents. I think patents are a good reminder that some companies want to make the ability to gouge us proprietary. And I just say that, and I say it jokingly, which is probably just how I'm coping with it. But they're doing it, yeah. Is the point, right? Whether it's happening every day, every time you shop, that's harder to say. But the fact is, it's possible, and we have evidence that it's occurring, which to me prompts a strong policy response that reflects our values.
1: And we've seen some of that, right? I mean, I think Maryland just announced that they were going to put an end to it, I think yesterday, if I remember correctly. We've seen some talk about it. Manitoba mm-hmm. wants to do some work. Ontario. I mean, it's been talked about. Will that work, though, Bass? I mean, can you bring in policy?
2: Yes, I think it's a matter of us agreeing kind of what order of government this is best suited to. I personally think the provinces are a bit stronger in terms of the consumer protection angle. But again, this is fundamentally enabled by a privacy failure. So everyone's waiting. I'm refreshing the page every day for new privacy legislation. And that could really go a long way into preventing us from discriminating against people based on their personal characteristics. Because again, that's what's happening.
1: Yeah, exactly. Yeah. Is there anything in place now? Like, you know, we you and I have talked a lot about like the Competition Bureau thing. I mean, do we have any sort of consumer protection laws, policies in place right now that are of any use to us at all here?
2: Quebec actually has an update to their provincial privacy laws that I think is really promising, where they say what I sort of just said, like you can't discriminate, you can't use people's personal information to discriminate. Are we in agreement that personalized pricing is discriminatory? I'm not sure. But one of the things I was learning last night, and this is why I'm so fun at parties, is that there's actually some precedent in the Telecommunications Act for our attitudes towards this kind of discounting, which I think is fascinating, and I didn't really realize. I had to take a whole summer one year and try to learn the CRTC in my spare time. But there's exceptions in a section of the Telecom Act that set out positive examples where discrimination is permitted, right? So discounts or charities. But they actually do have a rule around unjust discrimination that I think could maybe inform our approach to algorithmic pricing. Like, it feels like the policy conversation came out of nowhere and yep. the problem came out of nowhere, but that doesn't mean that we have to kind of conjure our policy solutions out of thin air.
1: Well, I mean, do we need to get, I mean, there's a point here where you still hear some people saying, well, I mean, this is how market economies work. There's nothing wrong with this. And you know what? You might actually save money. It could be a bend. I mean, do we have to come to an agreement, a starting point of saying, okay, this is bad. This is unfair. This is not the way it should work. I mean, because I don't think everybody's there, Vass.
2: No, I don't think everyone's there. Well, this other thing that happens is just fake discounting, right? Like, you don't want to design a law that says, I'll say, okay, this water bottle is $100, but I actually never charge anyone $100. I just make up the prices for everyone else. Right.
1: Yeah.
2: I'm still using people's data and information to price discriminate, but I'm framing it as a discount.
1: Sure.
2: So what's happening in the US is with their approaches, they're creating, or people are arguing for, very generous carve outs for discounting or subscription, elements where you have a subscription. And that basically opens the door for like Amazon and Amazon Prime to just keep doing what they're doing, which is calibrating a price and showing you a price that other people aren't necessarily experiencing, but they're buying the exact same thing and they're in the same geography as you. Like, it's just getting out of control.
3: there's nothing you can do. I mean, like we said, we wouldn't even know. So you can't protect yourself at this point, right? We're talking about policy and stuff, and hopefully something happens. But I mean, at this point in time I hear people saying, well, go in and clear cookies or go on a private browser or something like that. And that'll say, I mean, is there any way to protect yourself from this fast? Or are we sort of just at their mercy right now?
2: We're kind of at their mercy. Like, I'm never a fan of giving, I don't mind giving people tips, but I just don't like the idea that it's like, everyday people have to shoulder like structural failures in the economy, like in our own way and sort of push back. Paying with cash, shopping in person.
3: Yes.
2: Those are important things, but it's also more time consuming for people. So what I think we want is that mix of transparency and understanding when an algorithm is calibrating a price for us. And the ability to not be discriminated against based on who we are.
3: Yeah, exactly. Just maybe just go visit the local retailer, as the old advice always says. Vass, as usual, a great chat. Thanks so much for spending some time with us today. I appreciate it.
2: Thank you.
1: Yeah, it's... There's got to be something, but I mean, at the end of the day, it's really, really hard to try and police this. Like, how do you actually try and put in guardrails to make sure that... You know, this isn't happening because you really don't know. You have no way of knowing. I guess you would have to conduct an experiment where you'd have to get somebody else to go and search the same store at the same time for the same product and see if you get the same price. And if you don't, figure out why. Does seem unfair, but like Vass said, the starting point here is we have to say, okay, this is bad. So let's work on it. Let's try and solve the problem rather than saying, oh yeah, but you know, it's just discounts. Like, trust me. I mean, we're only going to reduce the price. Yeah, sure. But if you overinflate the price and nobody ever actually pays that price except for people that you think you can hose, then you haven't really reduced the price at all. So it gets messy. It gets messy. But we'll see how Maryland does. There's other provinces, as you heard, in Canada that are trying to do this, that are looking at doing this. Federal government has talked about it. I don't think they have any plans, but it's something that's on the minds of many right now for very good reason. Okay, we're going to take a quick break. We'll be back right after this.
4: The Big Trouble traffic spot, the 401 at Bayview, the northbound Bayview ramp to the eastbound 401 is closed off for long-term construction. Use that southbound Bayview ramp to get onto the eastbound 401. For the 401 in Whitby, eastbound at Lake Ridge Road, there's a stalled vehicle block in the left lane. 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That's the Big Trouble traffic spots right now. I'm Richard Martin, 640 Toronto.
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0: just a few minutes, we'll have one more chat about AI. And I guess surveillance pricing isn't really AI, but it's tech and it's surveillance. But we'll have a conversation coming up at the bottom of the hour about chatbots, AI chatbots, which are becoming increasingly pervasive. People are using these things all of the time for all kinds of different reasons. You've probably heard of ChatGPT and other ones like that. What's the Google one? I think it's called Gemini, if I remember correctly. But it's gotten to the point where it's become so commonplace. It's becoming a concern for mental health professionals in our country. And psychiatrists are now actually being urged to do screening for people who may be at risk of something called chatbot psychosis, where people have developed relationships or kind of lost grip with, okay, this is an AI simulated response machine and it's a real person. And you can get yourself into a really, really negative feedback loop where it, because these things are designed to be friendly and easy to get along with and non-confrontational, and they'll agree with you and they'll support you, and you can find yourself going down some pretty scary paths. And we're starting to see this as more and more people do it. So we'll talk about that coming up a little bit later. Right now, though, I am a space geek. I would absolutely love for us to one day finally get the answer to whether or not we're alone. And I don't think we are. Statistically speaking, if you look at it, the reality is you'd be really, really arrogant to think that Earth is the only place in the universe with trillions and trillions and trillions of planets and stars that this fluke happened where life developed. It's statistically speaking, it's almost impossible. Now, does that mean we've been visited? I don't think so. Not necessarily. But as you know, there's all kinds of, should we call it evidence? The way the government has been framing it lately is there are things, they call them unidentified aerial phenomena now. It used to be UFOs. And now they call it aerial phenomena, where they have come out and they have said, we don't know what it is. We've seen it. It's there. It exists. We've documented it. We've recorded it. We have evidence that this thing was there, and we do not know what it was. That's pretty close to saying it didn't come from Earth, but they haven't gone quite that far. Nobody in an official capacity at this point has said that, you know, there's little green men walking around. There's all kinds of people that say that there is, but in terms of official and documented evidence, we haven't had that, but we might very, very soon. There's lots of talk about this going on in the States right now. And yesterday, Kash Patel, who is the director of the FBI, was on with Sean Hannity, and he said, I have delivered the UFO files. They're ready for release. They're there. Trump has said he wants to do this. Trump has talked about how he wants to release the alien information. He was doing one of those Oval Office things where he sits there and just talks and answers questions. He said this last week.
1: I think we're going to be releasing as much as we can in the near future for some reason. And I guess it's just a reason that's been in the minds of people for a long time. And that is such, they want to find out about the UFOs and anything having to do with UFO or related material. And we're going to be releasing a lot of things from that we have. And I think some of it's going to be very interesting to people. I've interviewed people, my first term primarily, but I interviewed some pilots, very solid people. And they said they saw things that you wouldn't believe. So you're going to be reading about it. Yeah.
0: Okay, so you're going to be reading about it. What does that mean? I don't know. Whoever knows what that means. But he's talking about the fact that he wants to release it. And as I say, Kash Patel says he's already delivered the information. It's there. It's ready for release. And he says there's nothing in there that they don't want to release. They want to let people know what the situation is, which I think is pretty cool. Now, there's a new piece to this, and I'm going to be cautious with the way that I present this to you. Okay. First of all, the story's been picked up by the Daily Mail. It's a tabloid. Okay. So take this with a massive grain of salt, a huge, like a bucket of salt. But the story is, and the person, but there's been others. Perry Stone sort of started this. Now, I don't know who Perry Stone is, but Perry Stone is a well-known evangelist. He does a podcast. He's on social media. He's an author, teaches the Bible. He's from Tennessee, and apparently he's well-known in evangelical circles. He claims that he and a bunch of other pastors like him were recently summoned to a special meeting. The government called them in, sat them down and said, listen, You need to prepare for how you are going to handle this release of information, because it is completely going to upend everything we know about the earth and everything your congregation believes.
2: We're telling us as pastors, you need to prepare your people and you need to get ready to answer them for what you're about to hear being released. And some of it has to do with crafts that have been discovered that are not allegedly a part of our planet, and the materials they're made of are not a part of our planet. Very strange reptilian-looking creatures, and other things that almost sound like something out of a sci-fi movie or an Orson Welles book.
0: Okay? Now, again, heaps and heaps and heaps of grains of salt you need to take this with. That's Pastor Perry Stone. There's 2, 3, 4 other ones that have said, no, I was there too. It's true. I was part of this meeting. We'll see where this goes, if it goes anywhere. But, I mean, just think of how far we've moved on the UFO conversation, where it used to always be, it was a weather balloon. It was a swamp gas. There's no UFOs too. Well, there's things we don't know what they are. And now we're going to get this release. And if this pastor thing is true, and it's a big if, I get it. But it's interesting, isn't it? It really is. I love it. I hope it is true. I absolutely do. I think a nice little reset where we sort of focus on things not on Earth for a while might be a good thing for all of us. We forget some of the nonsense that we get wrapped up down here on the surface of the Earth and start looking outward and say, oh boy, there's bigger problems. So we'll keep an eye out for that. But boy, I hope it's true. I hope it's true. And I don't know when the FBI is planning to release it, but let's hope it happens soon. We'll take a break and be back right after this.
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going to be a very interesting conversation. Shay Gann, I'm in for Alex Pearson in Toronto today. We're talking about AI and chatbots and the use of them, which is something that I think is becoming far more common. They get used in many different ways. You know, if you think of these things like ChatGPT and things like that, and, you know, people use them for all kinds of different reasons, but there's a design there that in some ways it encourages the formation of relationships. And this happens. It becomes, I don't know if you use it as an advisor, a friend, I don't know. It can spin into all kinds of different areas. And that can be a little concerning, as you might imagine, right? That can go a little bit too far. It sounds like a science fiction movie. There's been all kinds of science fiction movies where people lose touch with the real world and start forming intense relationships with technology, right? That's not a new concept, but here we are. Now we're living it. And it's gotten to the point now where mental health professionals in Canada are saying, we need to be aware of this. We need to be

0: screening patients for this, particularly young people, and making sure that this hasn't become part of whatever the issue is. To tell us how it works, where it comes from, what it looks like, what we can do about it, we're going to chat with Lena Palaniappa, who is a professor and the Monique H. Bourgeois Chair in Neurodevelopment Disorders, the inaugural director at the Center of Excellence in Youth and Mental Health, and associate member of the Department of Psychology, Faculty of Science, all of this at McGill. Doctor, thank you for being with us. I really do appreciate your time today.
1: Thank you, Shay.
0: Okay, so we're talking about new guidance for Canadian mental health professionals around the use of AI chatbots. What's the concern here? Like, what's being reported? What's happening?
1: Look, increasingly, I'm a clinician as well, and increasingly what we see in the clinic is young people having quite intense relationships with these AI chatbots. They give them names, they chat with them all the time, and some of them spiral into a pathological relationship with these chatbots. And this is what we highlight in our report.
0: So are we talking about things like, I mean, the only one I know about, to be honest, well, there's two, like Google Gemini and ChatGPT. Like, did they get in? Is that what we're talking about? Or is there something more, I don't know, intense?
1: Well, it's more intense than that. What we see in psychiatric clinics is the extremes of patients using them all the time. But, you know, the general use where we seek information is not it's not problematic.
0: Yeah,
1: it is like using Google in that way.
0: But what happens? Like, what kind of relationship forms? Is it as an advisor? Is it a friend? How does it typically manifest?
1: Well, it's more than just being an advisor or a friend. People start using this as a therapist. And when you use chatbots as a therapist, the conversations you have with the chatbot is entirely private. And the stance the chatbots take, because of the design, is not to help you to deal with the problem. They, in fact, they promote the problem in some sense. And this is the issue that we are now dealing with in the clinic.
0: Is there a particular risk profile? Are some people more vulnerable to problems than others? I know you're talking primarily about young people here, right?
1: Yeah, that's the profile that we see in the clinic. Teens, young adults who are lonely, isolated, and also people who are at risk of mental health problems in general. You know, people with early signs of psychosis, they start being aloof and start using these chatbots quite a lot. And they start putting some of their pathological and problematic thoughts into these programs, and they amplify those thoughts, and the delusions that people have might spiral in this case.
0: So it's almost like a feedback loop. It just reinforces what you're already thinking and feeling.
1: Exactly. They're designed to reinforce it. They're designed to be agreeable. They're designed to be flattering. They're designed to be always available. You know, you cannot find a therapist who you can speak to at 12 o'clock at night. But the chatbots do speak to you at 12 o'clock at night. So, you know, they are designed to promote this kind of engagement. For most people, that's harmless.
0: Yeah.
1: But for someone already on the edge psychologically, that total validation of their thoughts, no pushback, no boundaries, that can be dangerous.
0: What are the signs that it's become dangerous? When does this become problematic? What do we start to see develop where maybe it's time for some kind of intervention?
1: That's right. I mean, you know, I have to say this is all very early days, and many of us doing clinical research are just waking up to this issue at the moment. So we don't know quite a lot in terms of data. But, you know, what we can say is the warning signs are of three types. Number one, when people spend a lot of time to the extent that they don't spend time with real humans, you know, socializing with them. That's number one, the time that's spent is the first sign.
0: Yeah, yeah.
1: And secondly, you see young people personalizing, you know, giving a name for it, interacting with it as if it's a pet, for example, or a friend, for example. So that kind of personalization is very telling. And the third issue is being very private, fiercely private about what you talk, what you put in, you know, not sharing it with parents, not sharing with the family. Often, I mean, young people do things that they don't share with the family members, but when it becomes fiercely private, it's a sign that we need to take heed of.
0: Is that difficult for you as a clinician? Because they're designed, not only that, they're designed to be confidential. That's not public information, and they can be kept quite secret. Can it be hard to find out what's really going on?
1: That's right. I mean, chatbot conversations are private. Doctors cannot access them. And if someone posts a threat on social media, look, it's public. We can act on it or you know, inform or warn. But with chatbots, that's not the case. So we really are dealing in an uncharted legal and ethical territory here. Legislation needs to catch up with this.
0: What is the solution? Is this a situation, if it develops, can it be corrected? And if so, what do you need to do?
1: Well, the first thing I would say is most chatbot interactions are safe, and you know, we don't see everybody interacting with a chatbot coming to a clinic, so you know, we shouldn't panic. But the one thing I would say is, you know, young persons who are not socializing that much and isolating themselves, families need to talk about this. What parents can do tonight is really to ask your kids who they talk to and to include chatbot in that equation, in that question of social interactions.
0: Yeah, and just keep an eye on it. What a world we live in, hey? I mean, who's thought we'd be talking about this? But here it is. Doctor, thank you for the chat. I really do appreciate your time today. Thank you.
1: Thank you for having me.
0: Yeah, so good stuff. Thank you. Have a great day. Dr. Lena Palaniappa, professor at McGill and studies neurodevelopment disorders and all the rest of this stuff. And yeah, I mean, this is the world that we live in now. And basically, what do you do if you get into that situation? What's the remedy? Stop. It's kind of interesting. They were talking about how they see a similar phenomenon among twins. And twins will start to almost, you know, kind of think along the same lines and can get into a scary situation like that where they sort of start to disassociate from themselves and become, you know, a grouping. And what do you do? How do you fix it? Well, you separate them and eventually those delusions disappear and things go back to normal and everything is fine. So it's not a life-changing. It can't be treated, I guess, is what I'm trying to say. But I think we're going to see more of this. I really and truly do. I don't use it much myself personally, but I know people who do. I don't know if people actually use it as like therapy. And why not? I guess. I mean, at some point, they say it's going to essentially replace pretty much everything. So at this point, now there's another story out there today that has some people very, very concerned when it comes to artificial intelligence. And this one's interesting to me. And I don't know if I think this is a bad thing. I think this might be beneficial for everybody involved. There is software out there that you can use that essentially eliminates accents. Okay. If you think about it, there's Google Translate where you can get those Apple EarPods now where you put them in and it's supposed to translate live on the fly. Somebody's talking to you. It translates that language into your language and off you go. And it's pretty neat technology. This is kind of like that, but it doesn't actually change the language that the person is speaking, but it eliminates an accent and it's being used by a lot of call centers. They're bringing it in and they demonstrate how it works. And take a listen. It's pretty slick.
2: Hello, I'm Iggy. I'm from the Philippines. I live here in Paranaque City.
3: I'm Iggy. I'm from the Philippines. I live here in Paranaque City.
0: So the first time the speaker speaks it without aid of the accent suppressor, the second one, they bring it in.
2: Hello, I'm Iggy. I'm from the Philippines. I live here in Paranaque City.
3: I'm Iggy. I'm from the Philippines. I live here in Paranaque City.
0: Right? Easier to understand.
4: Let me turn on the Sanas app and I will repeat myself.
5: So there, I just turned on the Sanas app.
0: Okay, so that's the same person talking. But they turned on the machine and it eliminated the accent. Now, who's upset about this? Unions. Unions are very upset about this because Unifor, which is the, I think it's got to be the biggest union in the country, if not very close. They say they have come to learn that one of the big three telecoms in this country, and they didn't identify which one. The big three are Rogers, Bell, Telus. One of them is using this tech. Now, none of these telecoms have confirmed that they are using it. But the allegation is that one of them is. Telus does say they use AI-powered speech enhancement. But I mean, you see what the concern is here. It just makes the offshoring of Canadian jobs that much easier. If a Canadian telecoms giant has the ability to hire people in other countries to do the job, and one of the biggest sticking points, which is you got to be able to understand the people that you're talking to. If this solves it, why wouldn't you do it?
6: Here's an application that a company may say is benign, but actually could be stealing Canadian jobs. This is a kind of deception.
0: Yeah, I mean, you could see how that might work. That's Renee Seiber, who's an associate professor at McGill, saying you could see how this technology would open the door to more offshore jobs. It would, no doubt about it. And the union's crying foul. James in Calgary, you're on the air. Hey, James.
7: Oh, you just nailed it, because that's the biggest problem, is the fact that we're farming out these jobs, and they're parting, and they're pocketing the difference. They're not passing on the cost savings to us. They're pocketing the difference.
0: No, and that is the concern. No question about it.
7: It is farming the work away from Canada. We lose all the income tax from it. We lose the jobs. And they keep the difference and get rich.
0: Yeah,
7: and
0: I mean,
7: we let them do it.
0: That, James, that is the concern that people are raising. But I might counter by saying, well, they're doing it anyway. I mean, those jobs are all, most of them are done offshore anyhow. And this would just actually improve the user's experience. Here's the other thing. When you call these big giant companies, how often are you actually talking to a human being anyway? You're usually going through a chat. It'll be all AI sooner or later. You won't speak to a person ever. It's a lot like that already, right? You know, push this button, push that button, you walk through. It's a nightmare. You know how it works. That'll get better. But that is the concern. And you heard James, right? That's what people are saying. It's like, well, then, you know, you can run it through a translation app. You can start with people who can't even speak English. And the machine will translate it and send it back. So, yeah, that is a concern. No question. 780-451-8800-403-974-8255. Got to take a break. We're back right after this.
8: 640 Toronto, big trouble traffic. Still ongoing construction for the 401 at Bayview. The northbound Bayview ramp to the eastbound 401 closed for long-term construction. Use that southbound Bayview ramp to get onto the eastbound 401. 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That's the big trouble traffic spots right now. I'm Richard Martin, 640 Toronto.
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15: 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You got a secret you haven't told your mom? Well, no time like a few days before Mother's Day to hit her with the big one. Something you did when you were younger? She'll be able to handle it. 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All that and much, much more coming up on Thursday morning.
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0: Alex Pearson, you've been keeping an eye on this situation off the coast of Africa with the cruise ship. It's scary stuff. It really and truly is. They have now identified that, well, they identified a few days ago that it was hantavirus that caused the issues. But it's a particular strain of hantavirus in this case, the Andes strain out of South America that is very different and very, very concerning because, it can spread from person to person. So this is the situation. Now on this boat, they've been able to confirm 8 cases so far. 5 they've managed to confirm further to be the Andes strain of this virus. 3 people have died from this outbreak on board this cruise ship. Jason Tetro is the germ guy. He's the host of the super awesome science show, author of Germ Code, Germ Files. He was on Course Radio talking about this situation. Tells us, first of all, why hantavirus, well, what hantavirus is and why it's so bad.
1: It's a virus. And so we know many of the viruses like rhinovirus, norovirus, flu virus, influenza virus. Well, this is another one of these viruses. The difference is that this particular virus, once it gets inside of your body, it essentially acts in a way that is going to put your life at risk in as little as 7 days. And the reason that happens is because, unlike rhinovirus, which gets up into your nose, unlike influenza virus, which kind of gets into your lower lungs, unlike norovirus, which goes into your gastrointestinal system, this one goes into your blood vessels. And basically what happens is it starts to cause what is known as hemorrhagic fever on the inside of your body. And the particular one that is causing the outbreak right now in the cruise ships also causes you to have pulmonary shock, which really sounds bad because essentially you no longer can breathe, and that's usually how you end up dying.
0: Yeah, it sounds scary. It sounds terrible. It's just an awful, awful, awful virus. There's no doubt about it. And there's really, as Jason said, your body goes into shock. You don't have the ability to breathe. And as far as healthcare professionals and what they can do, not a lot, really.
1: Well, the treatment right now is supportive because there is no real treatment that we can give a person for hantavirus because it is so fast acting.
0: Yeah.
1: And unfortunately, what ends up happening is you have so much virus and you have so much what we call cytokine storm. It means that your immune system has essentially gone off the fritz that it's almost impossible to stop. There have been attempts to try and find possible routes, and there's another version of hantavirus that does have a treatment, but it's a much milder version. But for now, the best thing you can possibly do is just, get thyself to medical attention, and they will pump you up with all sorts of fluids and all sorts of antiviral, anti-inflammatories, and that will hopefully help keep you alive.
0: And again, in most instances, this is something that you have to be exposed to the virus from a rodent. Rodent droppings, actually, as gross as that is, that's typically how it works. But that's why this one is so concerning and why people are really concerned about what happened on this boat, because it seems like it has spread from person to person, which can happen with the Andes strain. And that sounds like what is going on here, but that's not typical for hantavirus.
1: So here's the really weird thing. Hantan virus, which is what I used to work with and has caused numerous infections all over the place, and probably the one that killed Gene Hackman's wife a few months ago, that does not transmit from person to person. The one that's on the cruise ship is called the Andes virus. And what it does is when it gets inside of you, it creates tons and tons and tons of virus that essentially comes out. And if you happen to get into close contact, kissing contact with another individual, you can transmit it to that other individual. This is very rare. It's also something that we normally never see with hantavirus, but this is something we have to contend with this particular Andean strain.
0: Yeah, the Andes strain of hantavirus seems to be one that causes problems. And so now they're trying to figure out, well, where did it come from? Like, did it come from a rat on the boat or port, or where did this originate?
1: We know that there's always vermin on a cruise ship, but the thing is, it's a Dutch cruise ship. It should be pretty clean.
0: Yeah.
1: So there's probably a very low likelihood that it came from the ship. but it could have come from a dry region along the route or the port of call for this particular ship, because it was down in the southern hemisphere, and I believe the destination was Antarctica. So they may have had a port of call where they would have run into places where they would have had vermin that would have had the virus and the feces and all of that. They're trying to figure that out as we speak.
0: Yeah, nasty, nasty business here. So at this point in time, they've got everybody off the boat. They don't think anybody is sick at this point in time, which is sort of what they're worried about is, you know, you don't, because it's spreading from person to person. That's the scary part. But now they're also doing all kinds of work in South Africa, trying to track down people that might have been near passengers that were on the boat. Two people got off the cruise ship in South Africa. One of them is still in hospital. The other one's already passed away. They say there's 62 people, airplane passengers, airport workers, healthcare workers, hospital cleaners, all kinds of people who may have had contact. They managed to track down 42 of them. Three sick people were taken off the boat yesterday and flown to the Netherlands. 150 other people on board. They're trying to get them off. A lot of people, they won't put them on board at ports. A lot of countries have said, no, it's not going to happen. I think one in the Canary Islands said, you can come here, but it's still anchored offshore, but they're trying to get people. It's a mess. It's an absolute mess. Now, the World Health Organization, knowing full well that there are people out there saying, yeah, right, whatever, we get it. Trust me. You don't have to tell me. I know there's a certain cohort of the population that will think this is some master plan from, I don't know, George Soros or somebody. But the WHO did come out and say, listen, this is not COVID all over again. That's not what we're dealing with here. They said, this is not the next COVID, but it is a serious infectious disease. But most people will never, ever, ever be exposed to this. So you don't have to worry about it. There's nothing that you have to do. But, can you imagine being stuck on that boat? It's not a great ad for cruise lines, I don't think. And we see this sometimes with cruise lines. Usually it's something like Norwalk virus or something like that, which is nasty in its own right, but you survive that. You just feel rotten. But this one is really, really scary. Got to take a break. We're back right after this.
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0: This is Global News. It's 5 degrees at 2 o'clock. I'm Danny Longo. Hundreds of police officers and emergency members said goodbye to an OPP officer killed in a highway crash last week. Police in Toronto and York Region have charged an 18-year-old in connection to shootings at GTA synagogues, and the province is lowering the age it screens for colorectal cancer. We'll get to all that after we check on the drive. Here's 640 Toronto Big Trouble Traffic.
1: 640 Toronto, big trouble traffic. Still looking at construction on the go for the 401 at Bayview. The northbound Bayview ramp to the eastbound 401 remains closed for long-term construction. Use the southbound Bayview ramp to get to the eastbound 401. 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Details online. That's the big trouble traffic spots right now. I'm Richard Martin, 640 Toronto.
0: The funeral service for a provincial police officer who died in a highway crash last week took place today. Sergeant Brandon Malcolm, who joined the force 6 years ago, was killed in a single vehicle collision involving a motorcycle on Highway 401 east of Toronto on April 27th. Premier Doug Ford was among the dignitaries in attendance.
2: I promise you, his legacy will never, ever be forgotten by the people of Ontario. He will be remembered forever as the hero he was, setting an example for all of us to follow.
0: The OPP says Malcolm's family, their guests, and members of police and emergency services attended the funeral. The Cobra Community Center hosted the private service. Police have charged an 18-year-old suspect in connection with shootings at synagogues in Toronto and Vaughan in March of this year. Incidents caused damage to synagogue entrances, but no injuries were reported. Now, the investigation involved Toronto police and York Regional Police. The suspect now faces multiple firearm and mischief-related charges and is scheduled to appear in court on May 20th. Police say the investigation remains ongoing. Cancer Care Ontario is lowering its colorectal cancer screening age from 50 to 45. This is in response to a, quote, notable increase in younger people being diagnosed with the disease. Multiple cancer research organizations have been calling on all provinces and territories to make the change, saying people under 50 are 2 to 2.5 times more likely to be diagnosed with colorectal cancer than in previous generations. Both the United States and Australia have already made this change. Ontario Health says it will take effect on July 1st. Federal and provincial watchdogs say OpenAI failed to respect Canadian privacy laws when training its artificial intelligence-powered ChatGPT chatbot. The conclusion came in a report released today following a joint investigation by Federal Privacy Commissioner Philippe Dufresne and his counterparts from BC, Alberta, and Quebec. Dufresne says that the investigation found OpenAI's collection of information to train its models was overly broad, resulting in the compilation and use of sensitive personal details.
3: Over the course of our investigation, we identified several concerns that led us to find that the way in which OpenAI had initially trained ChatGPT did not respect Canadian privacy laws.
0: The privacy watchdogs say this could include data about individuals' health conditions and political views, as well as information concerning children. A look at the forecast from the Global News Weather Center. Cloudy with a 40% chance of showers this afternoon, a high of 10. Then cloudy tonight, a 40% chance of showers continues, low down to plus 4. Tomorrow, mainly cloudy, high of 12. On Friday, cloudy, a 40% chance of showers once again, and a high of 12. It's just 5 degrees in downtown Toronto. 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I'm Danny Longo. 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
1: Oh! Today is my favorite day of the year. It's McHappy Day. And there's a reason why you're probably thinking, oh, you know, McDonald's, blah, blah, blah, big corporation. No. Let me stop you right there. It's a really important day. And it's a day that means something to me historically because my sister, all through sort of the mid-90s to the mid-2000s, was a McDonald's manager in Australia. And I always worked at the radio station in the same city where she worked at McDonald's. So I would do McHappy Day every year. So I got to see the direct impact of exactly folks that this helps and why it helps. So if you don't know anything about McHappy Day, and the reason I mention this is because I was at McDonald's on Yonge Street earlier in Toronto for McHappy Day. I was over there doing some stuff for The Edge, and I met this amazing woman by the name of Patricia, and she was not meant to be on our show today. She's going to be coming up at 2:30. But she was not meant to be on our show today. And she proceeds to tell me the story that her and her husband have been lifelong employees of McDonald's for 40 years. And every year around McHappy Day, they raise even more money just doing their own private things. So she's actually going to come by the studio. I arranged all of this while I was doing McHappy Day. I'm like, would you come on the radio and chat to me? And there's a reason I do this is I've worked in radio 32 years, and probably 10 or so of that has been talk radio. I did the late night show on the Chorus Radio Network for a number of years, many years ago. I used to work on the West Coast. And I fundamentally believe that if you're a radio broadcaster and you have a platform and you don't use that platform on a regular basis to help other people, then you should piss off from the platform. That's my honest opinion on this. Like, it's all good and well to scream and talk about politics all day, but if you're not giving at least 10% of your airtime to people or to organizations that deserve a leg up, then I want literally nothing to do with you. So I really want to dedicate this hour today of just talking to people that maybe need a hand. I want to talk about McDonald's, but the first person I want to talk to, and this is very rare for us to do something like this, but I got an email the other day from Scott Tucker. If you don't know who Tucker is, he is the host of the Tucker and Maura morning show over on The Edge, where I usually work. He sent us an email and he said, hey guys, maybe you don't know Dave, but he is one of our colleagues here at Chorus. He's a radio DJ and his daughter is very sick. Now, if you have spent any time listening to Southern Ontario radio in the last, 26 years, you know who Dave Blizzard is. You know this guy. He was the morning show guy at Z1035 for a while. He worked at KISS in Toronto. And then a few years ago, he joined our company. And if you listen to Energy 95.3, he does the morning show. Dave Blizzard is actually on the line with us now. Hey, Dave, welcome to the show.
2: Rex, good to talk to you, my friend.
1: Hey, I appreciate you doing this. I know you did a morning show this morning. What time do you and Kat get up in the morning? Like, what time does your first alarm go off?
2: The first alarm, I don't recognize the numbers, so I'm not entirely sure. But the second one is usually about 15 minutes later. The third one is a body panic. So that's usually the alarm I respond to.
1: Right, and this is a pretty normal thing that radio DJs go through, especially if they do a morning show. They're up at maybe, 3:30, 4 o'clock in the morning, right?
2: Yeah, well, absolutely. That's around the right time. Yeah.
1: Yeah, around the right. So you go to work. You do think you also do some management stuff too, right?
2: I'm a program manager for our Kitchener and Guelph Guelph teams.
1: All right, so he's on the radio. He's management, but there is something playing out in your personal life, which may take you away from the radio for a little bit here and there. And when I read this email, I was just so touched because I don't know you personally. We've never met face to face, but I know you as a colleague that works for this company. And when I find out that a colleague that I work with has a sick kid, I want to do whatever I can to help them. So tell me a little bit more about your daughter, Ellie.
2: Yeah, I appreciate that. And I think, I would echo what you said off the top of the show, where we have a platform. We have something, that is unique. We have an opportunity to speak to people directly. So the opportunity to do this is kind of why I'm doing it. This whole story with my daughter is fairly new. We're talking just over 3 weeks ago. I found out that our daughter, after some typical health concerns, runny noses, things like that, sinus infections, it led to some more research and some digging into what was actually going on. And turns out she has a rare and aggressive form of cancer. So it's called rhabdomyosarcoma. And she has a tumor in her nasal passage. So there's a lot of really sensitive things in that space. So she's going to require some specialty type of treatments, which is going to require a pretty long road ahead of us. But she's 3 years old. She's the love of our life. She's a sweetheart of a little girl. So to see her go through this, you can only imagine what it's like to have to, you know, to sit there and look at a kid and not be able to fix what's wrong with them.
1: Right. And you have to have that. You have to maintain that brave face for them through all of this, don't you?
2: Totally. Well, I mean, and it's not just for you, it's for family members.
1: Yeah.
2: Well, you know, people are going to want to know what's happening. People are going to reach out. People are going to look for updates, and you almost feel a sense of responsibility in telling them what's going on.
1: Yeah.
2: Even when you don't have an update. And sometimes that can be exhausting. So it's tough sometimes to balance that, because, you know, everybody wants to help and care so much. And you don't always know how to explain what's happening, because you kind of don't know what's happening. You're going through all of this and it's all brand new information. I'm not a doctor, but I feel like I can talk to a doctor right now and have a conversation with them.
1: My guest this afternoon on the Alex Pearson Show is Dave Blizzard. He's the morning guy at Energy 95.3. His 3-year-old daughter, Ellie, has a pretty aggressive form of cancer. It's worth mentioning as well, is not only is your daughter quite sick and you are about to face a whole bunch of treatment for her, but you also have a newborn at home as well.
2: Yeah, we know how to party. We have a 3-month at home as well. So, and little Willow. So Ellie and Willow are the, you know, the gems of our household, but it's a lot to balance a 3-month-old on a regular day, plus a daughter, a 3-year-old. So add those two together, then add on top all of the additional medical stuff that we're focusing on in the next little bit. So it's a juggle. It's for sure a juggle.
1: Now, from what I understand, am I correct in saying that you and your family will need to go to the States soon for some specialist treatment for Ellie? Is this correct?
2: Yeah, that is correct. Yeah. So we're going to have to go for an extended amount of time because the treatment is not available in Canada, but the government works with the U.S. to go through that process to make sure that it's radiation that is part of this.
1: Is that part of the, and I, this is me just being dumb and asking like a 5-year-old, is it, you know, you said there's a relationship between the Canadian government and the Americans on this. Is this so whatever you get done is covered by your Canadian insurance? Is that how this generally works, or is that something different?
2: Yeah, we're kind of going through it right now, too, is sort of learning how this process works. So, you know, I might even misspeak in how I'm just going by the experience that I've had with it so far. There's a lot of paperwork. There's a lot of people you've got to meet to make sure you meet criteria. You know, every cancer is different.
1: That must be exhausting that you have to, I have to prove to all of these different levels of government that, yeah, my daughter's sick. That's a crazy amount of hoops you have to jump through. Is there assistance with some sort of medical places that will help you through this process?
2: 100%. Yeah. And that's something that's really is huge, is the support systems that are in place that still need to be maintained and still need to be upgraded and you know, so much more done with them. But we do have that through McMaster Children's Hospital in Hamilton. That's where we've been able to speak to so many professionals and have so many people kind of guide us through all of the things that we just don't know how to go through. We've never done this before. This is a completely foreign language to us.
1: Yeah. Now, what's interesting is the Canadian side of this is that if your child requires a stay in a hospital, and today is a really interesting day that I chose to talk to you because today is McHappy Day and raising money for Ronald McDonald House Charities. And you've had a relationship with them before in the past, right?
2: You know, it's interesting because I've only had a relationship with them from a broadcast perspective. So, you know, we do a live broadcast event where we would broadcast from an RMH location and talk about the great services and talk about, you know, how important it is to volunteer and, you know, provide where you can. But now having experienced it from the other side, I have a completely different perspective on the place.
1: Right. And it's just fantastic, isn't it? Because for those that don't know, Ronald McDonald House, here's a really simplistic way of explaining it. If someone like Dave, just say hypothetically, Dave and his family need to bring Ellie to Toronto, because, you know, Dave doesn't, you know, live right in the city. So just say Ellie needed to spend time at Sick Kids, and mom and dad need to be there as well. Ronald McDonald House Charities generally will provide accommodation to the families. And what I love about this accommodation, Dave, and you've seen it firsthand, is it's not just individual apartments. It's individual apartments for the families, but there's like common areas and common kitchens. So the families mingle with each other and get to know each other and understand what each of their kids are going through, right?
2: Oh, 100%. We have made connections with people that have gone through various different types of ailments through the family that require RMH to step up. Now, I say this just as somebody who had experienced the services. I'm not a spokesperson. I'm not here to endorse. I'm not an ambassador. But just to know from the other side of it, when you're sitting in those rooms and you're scared and you don't know what's going to happen next, and you're afraid of everything that you're about to face,
1: yeah.
2: Those people make it feel like home. It really, truly is a special, special place. And I think that any attention that they can get and any kind of focus that they can have on the services that they provide, it's the best place that I hope you never have to go, is how I describe it.
1: Right. And today, and look, I'm going to talk to Patricia about this after 2:30, but anything you buy today from McDonald's, a portion of the proceeds goes towards Ronald McDonald House Charities. All right. So let's talk about the process for you and your family and Ellie going forward. So do you foresee having to take some time off work to be able to go to the States? I'd imagine, yeah.
2: Yeah, it's going to have to happen at some point, which people have asked me, how are you doing this? Because you mentioned it, I host a radio show every day.
1: Yeah, what have your listeners, I guess I should ask, what have your listeners said about this? Because clearly they know that you're going through this as part of your show. What are they saying to you? I would imagine they've donated, some of them have donated to the GoFundMe as well, right?
2: Yeah, there's been just an outpouring of support, as you would imagine, but from all kinds of different perspectives. Some of it's from people who have been touched by cancer in one way or another. Others it's a family member, or it's people who just, they support me because they've listened to me on the radio for so long, and they think, if Dave's going through something, then we're there with him. And I don't mean to say this as a pat on the butt to listeners, but when we can create an immediate and an honest connection with a listener, there's nothing better for people on the radio.
1: And this is our job. Our job, we are presented, and this is a little bit of how the sausage made, but you can speak to this, Dave, because you've been in management as well. From time to time, depending on which radio station you work at, you'll be approached by large charities, and they'll say, hey, listen, can you assist us in doing X, Y, and Z? It might be a food bank charity. It might be a women's shelter. It could be any number of fantastic organizations. And it's on us as radio people to go, okay, cool. How can we get the most amount of money possible for these people? Now, the other thing you've probably noticed, Dave, too, is this is the sort of stuff we do for other people. We never do this for ourselves. So does it feel a little odd for you being the host of the radio show and talking about your sick daughter on the radio? Because usually it's like, hey, we're going to help this family up, but you're the guy we're helping.
2: It's funny you say it like that. I would describe it as what it feels like to wear somebody else's underwear.
1: Yeah.
2: It's okay. It's weird. It's a little uncomfortable. It's not something I'm completely used to. But it's, it's heartwarming because we've had so many people reach out and ask how they can help us. And it was a friend of ours that started a GoFundMe, just as, we have a lot of unexpected costs that come up with this kind of thing and with the travel. Now, I will say that there are also incredible foundations that also help with funding and try to help with travel if the family needs it and things like that. And so we're going through that whole process right now. We're learning all about it as we go. But to know that people wanted to help, how do we help? And we don't really know, because how do we tell them to help when we don't know how to help? We don't know how to fix this. So people have made donations to the GoFundMe because it's a way for them to connect with us and say, hey, if it's $10 and you go and get a salad, or you go and get a coffee, like that.
1: Let me add this to it, too. Traveling to the States, especially for healthcare, is prohibitively expensive. I had a boss that I worked for years ago. He was had some really bad issues with his back to the point where he had to go to the Mayo Clinic. And I remember the bill. He showed me his bill when he got back from his accommodation, and he spent about $10,000 on accommodation. So it's wildly expensive. All right, Dave, where can people find this GoFundMe for your daughter? I want to make sure, because I know you're close to the fundraising goal. I think you're about $3,000 or $4,000 away. What's the address?
2: Yeah, so if you want to hit us up, you can go to our Facebook page. You can look for Dave Lazar. There's links on it right there. I appreciate this. And anything that we don't use, we're donating it directly to Ronald McDonald House because, again, we know what experience
1: such
2: we
1: a good
2: have
1: human.
2: Had.
1: Yeah.
2: Yeah, and we just want to make sure that goes back. If it's something that we don't need, then we want to make sure it gets into the hands of those who do.
1: All right, Dave Blizzard on the line with us. He is the morning guy over at Energy 95.3 in Hamilton. You probably hear his voice on the radio if you like pop music. Let's help him out. Dave, thank you, man. Appreciate it.
2: Drex, you're the man. Thank you.
1: There you go. That is Dave there on the line. Drex here in for the Alex Pearson Show. More after this.
3: 640 Toronto, big trouble traffic, still problems with construction on the go for the 401 at Bayview. The northbound Bayview ramp to the eastbound 401 closed for construction long term until the end of May. And the Brock Road on ramp to the eastbound 401 is also closed for construction. 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
1: I mean, you're just going to have a little bit of Stooges on a Wednesday afternoon, right? All right, it is just after 2:20. Here's what I want to do after 2:30 this afternoon. I met just a fascinating human this morning. Today is McHappy Day, if you didn't know. And McHappy Day hasn't bought any of this airtime. I was so touched by a story this morning. So I want to take some time to bring somebody in here. I appreciate Dave Blizzard coming on the show. Dave's the morning guy at Energy 95.3 in Hamilton. If you are a longtime listener of Toronto Radio, you've probably heard his voice here and there. And his daughter Ellie is 3 and is suffering and living with currently a pretty aggressive form of cancer. And she has something going on in her nasal passage. So they're going to get specialist treatment for her. It's going to cost a lot of money. We do have the GoFundMe, and I've just figured out how to do it. Just type Dave Blizzard GoFundMe. All right, and it should come up. They got it, but the fundraising goal for that was about $26,000, I think it was, and they're at like a $23,000. So we're about $3,000 away. Martin, I appreciate the text at 416-870-6400. It's like, good for you for doing that announcement for that family. And I'm like, you know, not good for me. That's our job, man. Honestly, but I appreciate the text. And I'll reset on this. We have many radio DJs in this country have a really powerful platform at their disposal. They have a microphone. And let me tell you, their bosses are begging for them to come up with interesting content. And I can tell you, I'll always, always, always make sure I give some of my airtime to people who just need it. Because you never know when you're going to need help. And I thankfully live in a world where there are people who go, oh, can I help you? How can I help you? Is there anything I can do to help you? And that's what friendship is. I know this sounds like total cringe, but that's what friendship is. Is like when you see a friend in need, you do what you can. Thankfully, I work in an industry where I can extend that into part of my job. So if I see someone in need in a community, and it's easy for me to talk about what they need and give them a leg up, that's on me to do that. So if I get to hang out here a little bit more at 640, I can guarantee you that'd be something you're probably going to hear often from me, where I get people on who maybe have just been handed an S stick in life and just need just that little bit of extra help, maybe just a little bit of publicity. Like I work with this guy. Could you imagine if I just completely ignored the fact that I work with this guy? It's like a sick kid. Like, no, I'm not going to do that. I'm going to give him as much attention as possible. In fact, I would do it for anyone. Because I know that there are people listening to this right now that probably have sick kids in their family. Maybe even sick friends and family. And at some point, you may have even had the thought, geez, I wish we just had a little bit of assistance on this. Because it can be tough, especially if you're facing this sort of stuff alone. So the fact that, you know, we have these platforms like broadcast radio to go, oh, my God, have you heard about this story? Here's a simple way you can help. All it takes is me to talk about it on the radio. All it takes is for you to give, you know, $2, $3, $4, whatever it is, whatever you can afford on the day, $1. I don't care. It all helps, right, at the end of the day. And that's all it is. It's just giving a leg up to things that we recognize as good around us. All right, so here's what we're going to do on the other side of 2:30. We're going to chat to Patricia. Patricia is like an area supervisor for a bunch of McDonald's stores in the GTA.

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21: Yes, welcome back to the final pod of Alex's show. Today is McHappy Day. I mentioned that at the start of the show. It's my favorite day of the year. Why? My sister was a McDonald's manager for years and years and years. She started off just working, you know, front of house, cleaning up, worked her way up to a manager because, you know, she's a Pisces. That's just how it goes. And she was a manager for 12 years, and it taught her so much about management that she went on to own a couple of franchise coffee shops for years and years and years. But the entire time that she was at McDonald's, she would always convince me and the radio station I worked at the time to come and do stuff for McHappy Day. Now, the difference between McHappy Day in Canada and Australia is McHappy Day in Australia is on Saturdays. Always on a Saturday. The theory is that you get all the kids after their Saturday morning sports. They come and get their cheeseburger.

0: Well, every year, the McDonald's Corporation and all of their franchisees across Canada do McHappy Day. It's a group effort. Every single store celebrates. And the way they do that is encouraging you to come into McDonald's and saying, hey, listen, whatever you buy today, part of the proceeds are going to go towards Ronald McDonald House Charities. And they do incredible work. Let's paint a hypothetical picture here. Just say you have friends and family that live in Sudbury, Ontario, and one of their kids gets, you know, pretty sick. And they need to spend an extraordinarily long time away from home with their child at, say, Sick Kids here in Toronto. It can be so expensive to stay in a city. Maybe you're already paying rent at home. And then you're going to go, geez, do we get an apartment? Like, how sick is our kid? How long is this going to go for? And there are so many different charities out there that will provide accommodation to those families. And Ronald McDonald House is just one of them. So while I was at 356 Yonge Street this morning doing McHappy Day for The Edge, I'm going to embarrass her here. I met arguably one of the coolest people I've ever met. Her name is Patricia Villabrosa. She is an operations supervisor for one of the franchisees of McDonald's here in the city. I think your franchisee owns, what, 3 stores?
1: He owns 15.
0: He owns 15 stores. 15 stores. And you look after 3 of them,
1: right? I look after 3, yes.
0: Thank you so much for coming into the studio.
1: Thank you for having me.
0: You were never meant to come into the studio today, were you?
1: No, I'm not.
0: I met you at the McDonald's store, and I'm like, hey, what do you do here? And you're like, oh, I'm the operations supervisor. I just make sure that the stores are run properly for my franchisee, and we're so excited about today. And I was looking at you, and you had, let me describe what your outfit was early this morning. You had a white McHappy Day t-shirt on with a red pair of pants.
1: Yes.
0: A pair of, I believe they were McDonald's branded Adidas shoes, like actual Adidas that are branded properly McDonald's shoelaces, and a custom made white denim jacket with all McHappy Day stuff on it.
1: With my in my jacket actually has my 4 children, my husband, and my name.
0: So I'm so glad that I met you today because you have such an incredible story. Not only are you a McDonald's employee, your husband
1: is a McDonald's employee too.
0: Right. And this is what triggered this all for me. You said to me, next year, me and my husband are going to celebrate our 40th work anniversary at McDonald's. You met your husband at McDonald's 40 years ago.
1: Well, 41 years, but yes. But we've been working for 40 years.
0: So yeah.
1: No, you're absolutely right. 40 years, yes.
0: Your husband works for the head office corporation.
1: For the head office corporation.
0: But I saw your matching outfits this morning. You two are so cute.
1: Thank you.
0: All right, so you've got 4 kids.
1: Yeah, 4 kids.
0: All of their first jobs were McDonald's, right?
1: All of them.
0: That's amazing.
1: That was a 15-year-old birthday gift for everybody. They all get
0: Mom
1: to,
0: got you a job.
1: Mom got you a job. Don't worry about it.
0: So 40 years you've been working for McDonald's. You love this brand.
1: I definitely do. I can say, like, it's been so good to us. It's been allowing me to raise my 4 children, put them through school. It's just an amazing
0: What is the nickname
1: brand
0: that they gave you, your husband, and your 4 kids?
1: It's Bird Pat and the 4 Nuggets.
0: Right. That's the cool stuff. But there's a layer of extra cool to you that I learned today that not only do, obviously, you do all this stuff for McHappy Day as part of your job, but you and your husband, for the past 4 years, have had a McHappy Day side project.
1: Correct.
0: A McHappy Day charitable money-raising project that you do on the side that has nothing to do with McDonald's. It's just like, you know what? This is us doing our part.
1: This is us on our own time.
0: So,
1: we take our vacation. This is what we do.
0: What happened in 2024 that started this?
1: So, we started in 2022,
0: this?
1: We started. My husband and I came up to me, hey, you know what? I have this great idea because when we turn 40 years with McDonald's, he calculated it's going to be the 50th anniversary for the McHappy Day.
0: Right.
1: And then we've always been such in love with his brand and what it does for the community, especially the houses. So we started, every year we will do a challenge. So the very first challenge that we did was we travel all over Ontario to visit the most northern, eastern, western, and southern McDonald's.
0: Okay, where's the most northern McDonald's in Ontario?
1: The most northern McDonald's is, oh my God, I can't believe you put it on this spot.
0: Okay, what's the most western McDonald's?
1: The western McDonald's is actually close to Manitoba.
0: Kenora?
1: Kenora.
0: Is it Kenora?
1: It's Kenora.
0: Yes!
1: You are amazing. Got it.
0: I've been to that one. I had breakfast there once. All right, what is the most easterly Ontario
1: the
0: McDonald's?
1: Most east one is in Ottawa. Okay. So we went to Ottawa.
0: And the most southerly?
1: The most southern is going to be...
0: Niagara?
1: No. It's, oh my God.
0: St. Catharines?
1: Leamington? I believe. Don't quote me on this.
0: All right, you should bring notes next time.
1: He didn't give me those notes.
0: All right, so what was the challenge?
1: That was our first one.
0: And how did you raise money by doing that?
1: So that year what we were doing, we decided to drive. We took our 2 weeks vacation, so we tried to drive through all this. And as we were going along, we were doing actual stops at the McDonald's and telling them what we're doing. And as we go there, we're thanking everybody for what they do at work. And we also hand them pins. So, and then we have a chat because everybody has chats. And then I started posting the pictures for everybody. Say, hey, I'm at this location. I'm visiting this location. And just you guys, don't forget us that we're raising money for the house.
0: Okay.
1: And I guess everybody got into it because as we were driving by, people are like, so where are you guys? Are you coming by my store?
0: Oh, that's so great.
1: So we actually started doing off the road because they know that we were going to pass by Surbury. We're going to pass by this store. They're like,
0: you have to go there.
1: You got to stop by my store. So we did a lot of stops along the way, which it was amazing to be with him in the car for 2 weeks. It was incredible. And when we start seeing all that support from the people, so that very first year we raised $12,000. That very first one.
0: Okay. So let's jump ahead to this year. So 2026. You want to be able to, I'm assuming, present a check next year going, this is how much we've raised. What is your challenge this year?
1: The challenge for this year is it's going to take us 2 years. It's a two-part challenge because it will take us till next year because it's next year that we turn to 40
0: years. All right, so you're in the middle of this challenge as we speak.
1: So we're going to start our challenge, yes. We're going to start it at the end of August.
0: And what's the challenge?
1: The challenge is we want to visit, I don't know if I can say it on air. He's going to... surprise, but anyway, we want to visit every first restaurant in the whole Canada.
0: Oh, so the first McDonald's in Ontario, the first one in Manitoba, the first one in Alberta, the first one in BC. Okay, that's cool.
1: Correct.
0: Okay, so, all right.
1: And we're driving, so we want to do this. So, yeah, so that's what's going to take we want to do it in 2 years.
0: Okay, how in the 4 years that you've been doing this so far, how much have you raised so far?
1: So far, we have raised a little bit over 30,000.
0: That's incredible.
1: So we're like 10 away. So we're hoping to raise more, obviously.
0: All right, this is incredible of you. The fact that you are not only a lifelong employee of this brand, you love it very much. I can tell that you enjoy what you do, When you meet people that really enjoy what they do, there's a spark in them. And I saw that in you this morning. And that's why I was like, you have to come by the radio show. Because most people just go, okay, that's my job. Part of my job is doing a charitable aspect. And many people just leave it at that.
1: Yeah.
0: But you've gone, how can we elevate this and get more money for this charity? Now, I wonder if any other McDonald's employees have been inspired by what you and your husband have done to do extra side fundraising for Ronald McDonald House charities as well. Have you heard anyone else doing something like this?
1: I actually have one of my employees. I want to shout him out. His name is Kevin, one of my managers, that he actually decided that every time that we have the Ronald McHappy Day, he creates a little... a little link for him. So he creates he fundraises for himself that year.
0: Mm-hmm.
1: So he will go out of the restaurant and create his little fundraiser. So that was nice that he said, because we started doing it and he's like, yeah, I want to do something like that too. So he creates a little fundraiser for this day.
0: That's amazing. All right. Well, I'm so glad I met you today.
1: I'm so glad I met you. Thank you so much.
0: Just an absolute pleasure having you by this show. And thanks for having us at McDonald's this morning.
1: Oh, you guys are amazing. You guys are fun.
0: I look so good in my purple Grimace socks, by the way.
1: I love it. When we do shoes. How can you not?
0: And here's what I need you to do. I need you to, if you're in the car right now, I know you're probably stuck in traffic. I know it's awful. I know. But you know what? Get off at the next exit. Punch in the location of your nearest McDonald's. Because anything you buy today in a McDonald's restaurant, proceeds from that are going to go towards Ronald McDonald House Charities, who do so much in our community. So, Patricia, thank you.
1: No, thank you. And everybody go and grab some new refreshers that we have.
0: I had that. What was the one I had this morning? It was like the strawberry Coke with the
1: cold foam. Yes.
0: You got to try it. It's so good.
1: They're so addictive, but they're delicious. So
0: I'm going to get a large one on the way home. All right. All right. Stay there. It's the Alex Pearson Show. More on the way after this.
2: I-640 Toronto, big trouble traffic, new problems for the QEW in Oakville, westbound of Bronte. There's a crash block in the left lane. The HOV lane is still getting through, but it is causing delays in the area. Beyond that westbound QEW approaching Bronte, stay in the right lane. True Green, stop doing it yourself. 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That's the Big Trouble Traffic Spot. I'm Richard Martin, 640 Toronto.
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1: Oh, man. I felt really good doing this hour of radio today. Just talking about, you know, people doing stuff in their lives and how they might need a little bit of help. The fact that today is McHappy Day. And, you know, it is worth mentioning, not only McHappy Day, but a lot of the fast food chains in this country have their different charitable things that they do all the time. Pizza Nova's got theirs coming up on May 12th, I think it is. So it's just, it's great to be able to tell these stories, because while we are all working and living our lives and paying our bills and everything, there are people out there who, especially with kids, might be struggling with their kids' health. Like in the example of Dave Blizzard, who we spoke to at the top of the hour. Radio DJ here in Southern Ontario. Probably heard his voice on the radio. His three-year-old's daughter is suffering from a pretty aggressive form of cancer. And I couldn't imagine being a parent in a room being told, hey, listen, here's what's going on with one of your children. And it's going to require X, Y, and Z. Because for some of us, I think that would be, I think it would make you spiral. I really do think it would. And the fact that 99.999% of these parents are just like, I've got to be strong for my kid. What do I do? You got to put on that brave face, right? Because while you're getting tragic news, because even like getting a cancer diagnosis or some sort of ill health diagnosis as an adult is a shock. Like when I had a heart attack about 4 years ago, and I honestly thought I was going to die. I thought I was done that night. That evening. And I think when things like that happen to you, you get a very quick understanding of what is happening on the other side. Because some of us are probably dealing with health issues that maybe we don't even recognize yet. And they'll present themselves at the most inopportune time. For some of us, it happens when we're really young in life, when we're still like growing. So anytime I hear a child who is just dealing with something they shouldn't have to deal with, I want to talk about it, want to give it as much publicity as possible. So I hope Dave and his family get to their fundraising goal. And I would say to you too, if you know of somebody in your family, in your private life, maybe extended, maybe friend of a friend, if you know someone who's going through something just as similar as this, they don't even need to live in Toronto. But what I'm saying is this, is if you've got friends in any part of the country, and you know kids are dealing with something that they just find it really difficult to deal with, maybe they've got extra added expenses, you might have a GoFundMe. But if you're looking for that extra publicity, don't ever, ever, ever be afraid to reach out to the local radio station or TV station, depending on where they are. Because I can tell you, as someone that worked in small market radio and television in this country, is they will do whatever they can to help you. They will. Why? Because it does two things. It shows that they're doing their jobs by looking after the community and sort of recognizing what a community needs and giving that leg up. And just recognizing the fact that you've got a citizen in your community that may need a little bit of help. And honestly, we do this every year. We do this at Christmas, we do with the Christmas toy mountains and all that sort of stuff. So we're good humans inherently. It's just because we only ever seem to talk about this sort of stuff one time a year around Christmas. We talk around Christmas and we talk about food banks. But there are people every single day with sick kids who are just going through the motions, going, geez, how do I deal with this? But even in Dave's example, I don't want to bring up Dave again, but, you know, the guy has to go to work in the morning. He's got a three-year-old daughter with cancer. He's got a three-month-old baby at home as well. So him and his wife are just like run off their feet and then have to consider, oh, geez, we're going to have to go spend, geez, it could be 4 months, could be 6 months, could be 10 months in the U.S. to get treatment for our daughter. That's got to be a pretty stressful situation. So if you go to the internet and type in Dave Blizzard GoFundMe, it should bring up some details. Or I would imagine if you go to the Energy 95.3 website as well, there's probably a link for you there as well. But I want to make this a thing that I do going forward. If you know someone that needs a bit of a leg up, I want to know that story. I need to hear what it is. Because it's on us to help wherever we can, right? That's the whole point of this medium, is just like, wow, here's a story you need to know about. Because you never know. Here's the thing, right? Is you never know when that one person is listening or hears about it secondhand that can help. It could be as simple as, oh, I need a donor kidney, but I can't find a match. How many of those stories do you hear? And all it takes is you listening to the radio or watching the Supper Hour news, and you hear a story of someone that, you know, might be not doing too well, and you're like, oh, hang on a second, I can help. I can help. What do I do? Do I donate $10? Do I donate a kidney? I don't know. It's on you. So I just want to encourage everybody to, you know, whatever you can afford and spare, find that charity of choice. Find that organization of choice. I know I'm pontificating at this point, but I want to make sure that McDonald's and Ronald McDonald House raise as much money as possible on a day like today. And our friends over at Pizza Nova, they got their kids' charitable organization thing that they support every year on the 12th, where when you buy pizzas, they donate money. So I just want to give airtime to those types of things. I mean, how can you not? All right, let's say goodbye to our friends at 980 CFPL. London Live with Mike Stubbs is coming up after 3. Stay there. There it is. Ben Mulroney's favorite band, Fugazi. How are you, sir? It's McHappy Day today.
2: It is McHappy Day.
1: You want some nuggets? Okay, get
2: some. I helped with that last year.
1: Wait, have you ever done the drive-thru?
2: I know, I never did the drive-thru, but I was very impressed with myself last year because I didn't spend the entire time just eating everything.
1: I did that this morning.
2: Oh, you did?
1: Yeah.
2: I love doing it. It was a lot of fun. The people who worked there were really, really nice.
1: I could just, I've known you now and I used to see you on television. I think it would be kind of bizarre if I hadn't met you and I'm going through a McDonald's drive-thru and suddenly Ben Mulroney's just there.
2: Well, didn't Donald Trump do the drive-thru once?
1: He did.
2: Yeah.
1: He did. I met a woman today. Her name is Patricia. She's an area supervisor for McDonald's for a local franchisee. Yeah. Her and her husband have been lifelong McDonald's employees. They met at McDonald's 41 years ago. And every year, on top of McHappy Day, her and her husband raise thousands of dollars for it. So next year, they want to, on the 50th anniversary of McHappy Day, want to give a check for hopefully $50,000.
2: Wow. Well, a few months ago, I met a woman, and her story was unbelievable. She started out as she was a single mom. And so she bought a McDonald's franchise. She thought that was, it's like 30, 40 years ago. And she bought a McDonald's franchise and eventually started moving up in the organization, learning what they needed. And today she runs a bakery empire where she is the number one provider of buns for McDonald's.
1: Incredible.
2: And Five Guys and a whole bunch of, and Walmart. Her company makes 15 million units, bakes 50 million units a day.
1: Of buns?
2: Of all sorts of stuff. But yes, but predominantly buns. Isn't that cool?
1: I got 10 seconds here. What's coming up on your show?
2: Well, we're talking about... that's a good question. You know what? You're going to have to tune in. So I got caught up in my whole story. That's you're going to have to tune in.
1: It's a surprise.
2: Yeah.
1: After 3 o'clock, the Ben Mulroney Show on your radio.
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11: Is Global News. It's 5 degrees at 3 o'clock. I'm Danny Longo. Family and loved ones are saying goodbye to the OPP officer killed in a highway crash last week. A TV pioneer and the founder of CNN has passed away, and Canada's privacy commissioner has released the results of a probe into OpenAI. We'll get to all that after we check on the drive. Here's 640 Toronto, Big Trouble Traffic.
12: 640 Toronto, big trouble traffic. Problems for the 401 in the Ajax area. If you're headed out toward Durham, eastbound at Westney Road, there's a crash there. The left lane is blocked. That's going to cause delays in the area there. If you're on that eastbound 401 approaching Westney Road, stay in the right lane. It's the all-weather drive main event. 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That's the big trouble traffic spot right now. I'm Richard Martin, 640 Toronto.
11: OPP Sergeant Brandon Malcolm is being remembered as a dedicated officer who lived an incredible life of service and compassion. The six-year veteran died in a motorcycle crash on Highway 401 last week. Thousands of officers and first responders attended his funeral in Cobourg, honoring his legacy. Premier Doug Ford was among those who spoke at his service.
13: When he was at community events, what I've heard, kids would come up to him when he was on the motorcycle, and that made his day. Brandon was a big man, but his heart was even larger.
11: The family and colleagues described him as larger than life, deeply caring and committed to helping others. Officials say his name will be added to the Ontario Police Memorial and his legacy will not be forgotten. CNN founder Ted Turner has died at the age of 87. His company, Turner Enterprises, says the television pioneer died Wednesday. Turner transformed an obscure Atlanta television station into the first satellite-based superstation and founded Cable News Network, the first 24-hour all-news TV network. The brash Southerner owned sports teams, was a champion yacht racer, and was married to actor Jane Fonda for 10 years. During a speech in 2000, Ted Turner said he was proud to vote in favor of Time Warner's merger with AOL.
14: I did it with as much or more excitement and enthusiasm as I did on that night when I first made love some 42 years ago.
11: Now, he was one of America's most extensive landowners and became a prolific philanthropist, donating $1 billion to the United Nations. Federal and provincial watchdogs say OpenAI failed to respect Canadian privacy laws when training its artificial intelligence-powered ChatGPT chatbot. The conclusion came in a report released today following a joint investigation by Federal Privacy Commissioner Philippe Dufresne and his counterparts from BC, Alberta, and Quebec. Dufresne says OpenAI took important steps to improve privacy protections and has also agreed to implement further measures to address his office's concerns.
15: These measures will significantly limit the personal information that is used to train new ChatGPT models and will better protect the fundamental right to privacy of Canadians. They will also make Canadians more aware of the implications of using ChatGPT.
11: The probe found OpenAI's collection of information to train its models was overly broad, resulting in the compilation and use of sensitive personal details. A look at the forecast from the Global News Weather Center. Cloudy, a 40% chance of showers continues this afternoon, a high of 12. Cloudy tonight, that chance of rain continues, a low of plus 4. Tomorrow, mainly cloudy, high of 12. On Friday, cloudy, a slight chance of showers once again, a high of 12. It's 5 degrees in downtown Toronto. If you want to be the first to know, sign up for breaking news alerts at globalnews.ca. I'm Danny Longo. This is Global News.
16: 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Let it roll.

0: Well, hello there. It's been a while. I hope you're doing well. I want to thank Lisa Raitt for sitting in this chair yesterday and taking care of the Ben Mulrooney Show family while I was away at a conference where I was asked about trust in the media. And I said, why would you ask me? Nobody trusts me. I kid. No, we had a very good conversation. I said that there is a delta and there's a gap between the people and the media. And a lot of it has to do structurally with what we thought we were doing was solving a problem, which was the lack of revenue coming into our traditional media. And the solution that we brought to bear on that issue ended up creating this problem, or at least fueling this problem, which is direct subsidies from the government to newsrooms. And whether it's real or perceived, people can point to that and say that's the problem. And then they will go out and find whatever evidence they need to support it because the tools exist online. So that was that's what I brought to the conversation yesterday. And believe it or not, I didn't scream once. Not once. Didn't raise my voice once. I think I surprised a lot of people in that room.
1: You didn't look into an imaginary camera and start going, let me tell you.
0: No, but I was very happy that the Destination Toronto and Radio Days people brought me in. I sat with Vashti Kapalos, who is, and I pointed this out too. I think she's as close to the model of what could be viewed as fair and balanced when she does interviews, because sometimes I think I know where she's coming from and other times I don't.
1: I've known her for a very long time.
0: Yeah.
1: And had the utmost respect for her.
0: No, so do I. And she was just terrific to be with. And an American who came in talking about the value of independent journalism. But regardless, like all in all, it was a great day. And I'm glad that Lisa was here to hold down the fort with Intrepid. And, and I missed a lot, but I'm caught up in Habs fever, right? I watched them win.
1: That sounds like a disease.
0: Oh, okay.
1: Doesn't it, Joy? That sounds like a disease. Habs fever.
0: You would.
1: We're
0: think
1: in Toronto
0: that.
1: Here.
0: You, and I know you say you're. See, you're caught up in a whole other thing. You hate the new GM, but then there was the lottery, right? And I think the Leafs had
1: the draft lottery.
0: The draft lottery, and they had like a 8.5% chance of winning the lottery, like getting the number one draft pick. And well, let's listen to see how that went.
2: 12.
3: The number 12, the Toronto Maple Leafs have won the NHL draft lottery, and Matt Sundin is smiling ear to ear one day after the official announcement. It appears, but now to make it official, Pam Kelleher and Deputy Commissioner Bill Daly.
4: I can confirm it is official. Toronto has won the first draw in the 2026 draft lottery, and as a result of winning the draw, they have the number one overall selection in the 2026 draft.
0: And look, that's why you do lotteries, right? Like sometimes the guy with the 8.5% chance of winning wins the lottery. But there were mixed reactions, as you might expect.
5: Oh my God! Oh my God, the Leafs have the first pick! The Leafs have the first overall pick! Holy
6: We were manifesting this all year, and we did it.
0: So, look, man, that's one side. Let's listen to some fans from Boston.
7: That is a sham. Rigged. Rigged, rigged, rigged, rigged. Sniff, Joe. Give us the sniffer. That is awful. That is such a... I'm out. That's such a rigging. I can't... You cannot convince me that draft lotteries are not rigged. How do we know that's live? Explain to me how that's live. How does anybody in this room right now know that going on right now is live, like they claim it is?
0: So here's what I want to say.
1: How much did you love that?
0: I did. But here's what I want to say. Did you hear the hope springing eternal in the voice of that Leaf fan? Did you hear that?
1: All of those Leaf fans, yes.
0: That is what I...
1: That's what we have.
0: It is what I admire most and what I pity most in Leafs Nation, which is a willingness to just clean the slate at the end of every year and just say, hey, we'll get them next year. And then at the beginning of every year...
1: Nobody is harder on Leaf Nation than Leaf Nation.
0: Until the season starts again, and then you're all there. I've said
1: they were true fans.
0: Look, I'm not making light of anything here. So let me just say this, so no one come at me here. You're in an abusive relationship.
1: It's true.
0: You're in an abusive relationship. You get that.
1: It's emotionally abusive.
0: You get the dirt kicked out of you emotionally every year. And then
1: I'm aware.
0: And then during the off season, oh, sweetie baby, it'll never happen again. And you believe it and you take them back and they come back and this happens every year.
1: They bring us back into their ample bosom and it's lovely.
0: I wasn't going there. I mean, you really got quite specific.
1: I'm just saying.
0: What I'm simply saying is you have options.
1: They do not include cheering for the Habs. Lisa Raitt yesterday said, oh, yeah, the Habs are Canada's team now. No. It's not. I'll cheer for Winnipeg. I love people in Winnipeg. Calgary, Edmonton, a lot of great people in Calgary, Edmonton. Vancouver as well. For some reason, because I lived in Montreal for a couple of years and because so many of my friends are Montreal Habs fans and they're just insufferable. It cannot be. It's like cheering for the Yankees.
0: When I first moved here, I was working right off of Yonge Street. So when I came out after work at 11 p.m., I'm in mid-fall, and I walk out the street and I see this makeshift parade going south on Yonge Street. And I say, hey, what's going on? And these guys go, we just made the playoffs. Woo! And I thought, you low expectation so-and-so. Like, shame on this team. Shame on this front office that is something worthy of celebration. Now, I say this, and it sounds like I've got the memory of a goldfish because I know what the last few years have been like for the Montreal Canadiens.
1: They've gone through some hard times.
0: Every Canadian team
1: I enjoyed has. Every year of that.
0: You're a misanthrope.
1: Yes.
0: Yeah. Well, I guess. Listen, so I tell you, I'm going to be enjoying tonight's game. I'm going to be in Montreal. This is going to be a doozy, Canada, because I'm on Friday. I'm not going to be on the show because I'm hosting the Montreal Children's Hospital Gala. I've been doing it for 5 or 6 years now. It's a wonderful event, and they are celebrating the end of P.K. Subban's massive donation to that hospital. A lot of people thought he might not do the donation after he got traded to Nashville. Nope, true to his word, he donated every penny. So they're honoring him at this thing, and they raise a ton of money every year. However, it's the second game of the series.
1: Yeah.
0: And honestly, I can absolutely see a person say, I donated the money, so they have my money. But unless they're going to be showing me the game during that gala, I won't be in attendance.
1: Now, it's well-deserved, honoring him like this. Yeah. Absolutely well-deserved. However, I will say this. As I've seen him on, he works for ESPN now in the States. Yeah. If you've seen any of his outfits, I would hope that they would, in Montreal, give some of the money back. So then he can buy some different clothes. Because he is dressing like, I don't even know how to describe it.
0: It's called peacocking.
1: Oh my God, it's beyond that.
0: It's called peacock.
1: Have you seen those shiny outfits and the big pants?
0: Yeah.
1: And the crazy huge. I was like, this is interesting.
0: Hey, he predicted an Edmonton Montreal final with Montreal winning.
1: Well, I guess that didn't really.
0: It didn't.
1: our friends in Edmonton, sorry to see, I was cheering for you.
0: That wasn't their fault. That was Mark Carney wearing the tie.
1: Yeah.
0: It's
1: the curse of Carney for sure.
0: Yeah. he can't. I guarantee you there are people in his caucus saying, we can't lose Quebec. Whatever we do in the next election, we can't lose Quebec. So whatever you do, don't say their name. Don't go to a game. Don't say if you're asked a question, do not be baited into saying the names Montreal Canadiens.
1: You can't win. You can't win with that. Either way you go. You're gonna get called out. Just don't do.
0: No, he's gonna do nothing. Do nothing for the sake of everyone, Mark Carney. You'll get a lot of goodwill. Will be opened up in Quebec and in this one man's heart, if you just stay away from that team and the words. Don't keep their name out your damn mouth. Okay, we are gonna take a quick break, and when we come back, we're looking into the fine print on a story we talked about on Monday. We always say the devil's in the details. We found the devil, and he is a doozy. Let's take a look at the roads with 640 Toronto Big Trouble Traffic.
8: The big trouble traffic spot right now on the 403 Mississauga westbound at Mavis. There's a stalled vehicle sitting in the center lane. It's causing delays in the area there. Beyond that westbound 403 approaching Mavis, stay in the right lane. Money Mart is rooting for you, making it simple to get the cash you need fast. 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That's the Big Trouble traffic spot right now. I'm Richard Martin, 640 Toronto.
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18: Did you know Roto-Rooter's been number one in the number two business for 90 years? 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
1: Yes, you are. We have a policy on this show that will bring you a story. And we probably, it's not a rule, it's a rule of, it's a suggestion. We probably won't bring it to you again unless we can markedly and significantly move the story forward. Like we're going to try not to repeat ourselves unless it's a repetition with an eye of moving the conversation in a new direction or towards something new. And on Monday, a little bit of good news was out there because it looked like the Prime Minister and this Liberal government had acknowledged that we the taxpayer needed to feel like we had been listened to, and that the government understood that we have so many different crises and so many fires that we have to put out in terms of government policy and government budgets and making ends meet. Especially as it relates to healthcare and new Canadians and new arrivals to Canada, putting pressure on the already stressed healthcare system, the new plan was in this interim federal health program. Refugees in Canada must now pay $4 for each prescription, a copay, if you will, and 30% of the cost of dental care, vision care, counseling, and medical equipment like wheelchairs. Doctors and refugee support organizations have warned a whole bunch of stuff, as you would expect. You know, these copays will deny care. They will not worsen health. Don't see how that's possible. And push much more more people into emergency rooms. That is possible. But frankly, with these new Canadians, the consensus here was Canadians need to know that these new arrivals are buying in, are paying into the system. And as a reminder, because we talked about it as well, Canadian low-income seniors pay on average $2 per prescription. Middle-income seniors, $6 to $10 per prescription. So these are people who have been paying into the system with their taxes their entire lives, in some cases for 50 years or so. So people paying into the system for 50 years, $2. People who have paid not one red cent, $4. If that's a bridge too far for some people, maybe we should cool it on the conversation and reconvene later. So that's what we told you, a good idea. Devil is in the details. Well, we looked at the details, and before we go, a little bit of an announcement.
2: BMS looks at the fine print.
1: Yes, indeed, we look at the fine print. And boy, did we look at the fine print. Here is what we learned from the Canada.ca website under the header Immigration, Refugees, Citizenship. Starting May 1st, 2026, we encourage IFHP, that's the Interim Federal Health Program, what we just described to you, IFHP beneficiaries to continue to choose a healthcare provider registered under the IFHP using the IFHP provider search tool. Ask their healthcare provider whether a copay will apply before receiving care. Confirm how much they will need to pay. Keep receipts for any copayments made. So, do you understand what I just read you? The Prime Minister gets out there and says this is going to happen. The government says this is going to happen. They get all the credit for that. And then they pawn off the responsibility on enforcing this on the doctors. So, and they're giving a roadmap to guilting the doctors on their website. Ask your healthcare provider whether a copayment will apply before receiving care. Confirm how much they will need to pay. Yeah, that's it. This isn't a rule. It's a suggestion, and if the doctors want to get paid, they have to act like the heavy and say, yeah, sorry, refugee, I do have to, are you going to charge me the $4? Yeah, sorry, I have to. Or maybe, you know what, I feel bad for you, I'll eat the cost. This is not something deserving of fanfare. This is nothing, this is not a rule. This is not a rule. This is a loose suggestion. Like I said off the top with my rule about not talking about these things, it's a loose suggestion. And they hope it happens. But if it doesn't, it's on the doctor. It's on the doctor. And here's the result that we've heard of, at least anecdotally. Doctors sign up with what's called the MetaV Blue Cross to be one of these healthcare providers so that they can appear on in this IFHP provider search tool. And refugees can find them through the website. What's happening, at least anecdotally, is that a growing number of doctors are delisting from the site. If you put onerous conditions on them, far more onerous than they already are. I mean, everybody's stretched thin. A lot of doctors leaving because of burnout. Now you're telling them that you have to put them in a position. They have to be the ones to tell refugees that they now have to pay out of pocket. How does that make any sense? You want credit for the system, but when it comes time to enforcing it, you're putting it on the doctors. Instead of the doctors being able to say, you know what, my hands are tied. I'm sorry, these are the new rules. I wish I could do something. I wish I could, but I can't. These are the rules. No, now you're putting it at their discretion. And some doctors are just nicer people than others. And they're going to say, okay, no problem. I'll eat the cost. You're asking them to take a 30% haircut. And to anyone out there saying, well, doctors get paid enough. Really, because we're overflowing with doctors in this country. That's what's going on. We have too many. We're sending them away because this is the best place to practice medicine. Okay. This is not right. This is the details. This is another one of these. God, I really don't like doing this, but they make me do it. This is the liberal way. Make a big giant announcement and then just make sure that you don't close the loop. I've said it a million times, and this is another one of those. This is not a rule. If it were a rule, it would be easy to enforce because you just say, there's nothing I can do. There's no option for me not to charge you. That's what a rule is. I click on the drag down menu and there's nothing. If you're a refugee, this is what you pay. Leaving it to the discretion of the doctors means the nicest ones are going to take a hit. And the bad ones, or the ones that aren't so nice, are still going to be in a position where they are going to tell refugees that you have to pay something that they didn't used to pay for. So they're going to be the ones suffering the reputational damage. I've said it about bans in cell phones in schools. Unless it's an outright complete ban, you are putting pressure on the teacher that they did not deserve. There has to be an outright ban for cell phones clear across the board so that when a parent or a student or someone wants an exception to the rule and everyone thinks their kid's exceptional. And, my kid needs to have his cell phone because I need to contact him because he's gluten-free and I need to know what he wants for dinner tonight. Everyone has an exception in their life. And the only way to support teachers with a cell phone ban is to say, I'm sorry, the rule is a rule. If you have a problem with it, take it up with the Minister of Education. I have the rules from on high are no cell phones in the classroom, full stop. If you have an issue with that, go see your son at the principal's office because he was giving me guff. You were empowering them to do their jobs. Doctors should be empowered to do their jobs here. And now you're going to have them squabbling and bickering with people who think that there is a negotiation going on. There should be no negotiation. The rule should be the rule. And it was presented as such on Monday. That's what I don't like. Another one of these disingenuous, what we're showing you isn't exactly what we're giving you. This was supposed to be a new rule. And instead, it's a grand celebration that makes, I know because I fell for it. This government is different from Justin Trudeau. Look at that. They're seeing the economic realities in front of us, in front of these government programs. And this is the happy medium where we're getting a little buy-in from the refugees and it makes all of us feel better. It puts a little more trust in us, in these institutions, as well as the government. So they get the halo effect from that. And the people who have to enforce this thing are the doctors. That's shady stuff. That's shady stuff, and I'm not here for it. I shouldn't be surprised. I should not be surprised, but here we are. All right, well, that was us reading between the lines and reading the fine print. When we come back, the internet's favorite branding expert and podcaster, Camille Moore, is here. We're going to be talking about rebranding and companies, what they need to do to get to where they need to go. And perhaps we can ask her about some people who might need a rebrand or two. Don't go anywhere. This is the Ben Mulrooney Show. 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
10: Everything these days is branding. 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And I, when I first heard that this explosion, everyone talking about themselves as a brand, I thought it was a little silly. But the more I hear this woman talk about it, the more I realize she's probably, I know she's onto something, but she's not, she's more onto something. She's the tip of the sword. Please welcome to the show Camille Moore. She is the internet's favorite branding expert, and she's on the podcast, The Art of the Brand. Camille, welcome to the show.
11: I'm so excited to be here. I'm geeking out that we're next to Q107. I grew up to it.
10: And just so everybody knows, as she wanted to go live on Instagram?
11: I did. I tried.
10: You tried. So explain that to me. Like, why? What does that do in
11: That's
10: terms of engagement?
11: A good question. So, 1/3 of people on the internet are now consuming live content because we're so sick of over-polished, over-edited content, especially with how much AI has flooded the social feed.
10: I know it happens all the time now. I send him half the stuff I send him is either outdated or it's not real.
11: It's not real. So the thing with live is like people love almost you blundering, like pausing, having to think. And also, it's actually like old school media. Yeah. You know, you used to have like Sportsnet playing in the background and like you would tune in and you would tune out. It's the same thing with lives. You can just have something kind of going.
10: Yeah.
11: And it's definitely for a younger audience. But again, if you want to be ahead of the curve, you got to listen to Art of the Brand.
10: Yeah.
11: So we're ahead of the curve.
10: Well, I want people to listen to a little bit of your show if they haven't heard you before. This was your take on Lululemon.
12: Lululemon has a new CEO, and this is going to be a hot take. So former Nike executive Heidi O'Neill, that did over 25 years at Nike, is coming into Lululemon, which is crazy considering she's being tied to one of the reasons why Nike stock is in the toilet. And she's being named in a securities lawsuit for misleading the shareholders for saying that the direct-to-consumer strategy was an effective strategy when ultimately was not.
13: I think Lululemon is committing brand harikari by inviting the virus into their organization and calling it the cure. I think it'll go down as one of the stupidest appointments of a CEO in the history of any company that needs to reinvent itself.
12: And the stock plummeted the first day of this announcement. And we need to dig into why.
10: So for that was Phil Millar with you as well. Between the two of you, it's a shame you don't say what you really mean. Yeah. I find it interesting, but I'd love for you to compare for me them hiring the Nike woman and the stock going down. And then when, what happened? Starbucks hired the Chipotle CEO and he got a huge signing bonus or a huge salary, like $250 million, which was

0: more than made up for in the in how the explosion in the stock overnight.
1: Yeah.
0: So why does one go down, the other goes up?
1: This is like literally, I think Lululemon is like trying to sabotage itself. Like it makes no sense.
0: Yeah.
1: So Nike, who is in one of the worst positions one of the greatest brands of all time has ever been in. They're in a massive crisis during COVID. They pulled out of their like Foot Lockers and they went into direct to consumer retail. But because they didn't do it, like they took out their position. So what's complicated is so many people ambiently buy Nike from these like shoe retailers. Like you don't think about only going to a Nike store. You think about going to Foot Locker in the mall. Mm-hmm. So instead of straddling both, like going into like direct to consumer retail and maintaining a position, they pulled out and only went into Nike stores.
0: Yeah. Yeah.
1: And it like crushed them. Because people didn't know where to buy the product and they forgot about Nike as Hoka and On are coming into the market who are way cooler shoes. Anyways, so she's tied to like this strategy of absolutely tanking the company. And then on top of it, there's a securities class action lawsuit of her allegedly, with knowledge that it wasn't working, telling the shareholders, everything's great, guys.
0: Oh,
1: like,
0: really?
1: We're ahead of the curve. Oh. Like, shit's going to pop off. Like, and so she's tied in the securities lawsuit to like ruining the brand and then lying about it, or misleading, rather. Let me use proper language here. And Lululemon, which is in like a disastrous position, nobody knows the brand, nobody knows what's going on. This is who you bring in to save the day?
0: Yeah. Yeah, I don't know.
1: So that's why it's tanking.
0: Okay, so explain to me, because look, Nike is it's a brand that everybody has access to, right? Mm-hmm. You'll see it in every demographic has a Nike stuff. But is it supposed to be aspirational?
1: It was.
0: So when you wore it, it's because you wanted to be You wanted to be like Mike. But so aspirational doesn't necessarily mean the most expensive thing.
1: So really interesting. Branding is, it's one of my favorite questions on the show. Whenever we have guests come on, I ask the last question of the episode is, what is a brand to you?
0: Yeah.
1: And we've interviewed some of the most prolific people in marketing and advertising, and the answer has never been the same twice.
0: Yeah.
1: And it's because brand is such a massive spectrum. Yeah. You have a brand, you have a good brand, and you have a great brand. I've kind of created these three levels of a brand, and people talk about brand in a vacuum. So Nike is so ubiquitous because it really came during a time of when branding became identity, right? Like that transition between really like, obviously they're much older than the Michael Jordan era, but that Michael Jordan era, it's like when you could show your values of like, this is who I want to be with. Yeah. And Nike piloted that. So Nike can go back to that. But the problem is that these huge brands, it's often brand death by 1,000 cuts. Yeah. They make so many small decisions that over time, you don't outright insult the customer until you do that ad for the Boston Marathon that they did 2 weeks ago. It's often more like a Lululemon experience where slowly over time, you start forgetting about the brand because you go in and it's got too many SKUs and you don't know what it means anymore. Yeah. It doesn't have that ethos of what made it once great. Mm. So Nike could be great again. But it's now operating as too big of a Hydra monster with too many cooks in the kitchen that are too afraid of risk. Yeah. I'd actually was just flown to Nike to teach them on world building. And it was such a fantastic opportunity because they gave me a full tour of the campus. I got to see the original logo. Oh, yeah. It was crazy, but they need to get, I actually, my leaving point to them was, you guys have to start thinking again like you're a small business.
0: Yeah.
1: And like they've just gotten too big. So I think that the aspirational of the language that Nike represents, it's touched enough people. And I think that's why the Lululemon video struck such a chord. And it's whenever we do a video on Lululemon or Nike or Aloe or Sephora, we want these big brands to be great. We don't want them to suck. Yeah. But they're all starting to suck.
0: See, so I've actually become less slavishly devoted to brands as I get older.
1: Mm.
0: And I think it has for me, it's just simpler. It's simpler to just go get black t-shirts.
1: You're Steve Jobs, man.
0: Yeah, it's easier. but also I think my kids don't care about brands the way I did, because one of the reasons is I signed up for, YouTube Premium, so they don't see ads when they watch YouTube, and that's where they, what they consume mostly.
1: Yeah, yeah, yeah.
0: And I don't know what they're watching on TikTok, but my son's, I mean, there's a few things that they like, but when it comes to food at the grocery store, I go grocery shopping, they don't ask for particular brands. Like they don't say, and they don't care. They don't, which is weird. When I was a kid, I saw the commercials for Cocoa Puffs. So
1: yeah,
0: Cocoa Puffs.
1: Yeah.
0: They don't have that. They're not genetically.
1: They're not asking for Starbucks?
0: My daughter wanted the refreshers, and then I saw how much sugar was in it. So that lasted 2 days.
1: Starbucks and Sephora has gone to the kids.
0: Yeah.
1: They're obsessed with that. But you're not wrong on the grocery front. I mean, like, we don't have monoculture anymore. Yeah. We don't have commercials that can buy your time. Mm. Like, that's why socials and, like, larger than that is so powerful. It's why I've got the best job in the world, because everyone's fighting for attention, and it's never been harder to get.
0: Yeah. Yeah. No, it's that's what we do on this show all the time. That's why I'm screaming so much on my show. when we come back, we're going to take a break in a minute, but I want to get to know you a little bit more.
1: Okay.
0: And then I want to ask you about a couple of ideas on like how certain things should rebrand.
1: Ooh.
0: Yeah, because there's some things out there that may be a little tired, or there might be an opportunity. Maybe there might be a person in there as well.
1: Ooh.
0: But this is, and I want to talk to you about, you know, because the Gap apparently is doing better again.
1: Crushing.
0: I know.
1: $1 billion in profit.
0: I was
1: guys.
0: Told they were DOA.
1: You thought?
0: Yeah.
1: But the thing that's crazy is that the reason is because they've just been crushing it on collabs.
0: Okay.
1: And like across the spectrum from like girl pop groups to Victoria Beckham.
0: Really?
1: And it's because it's just such high velocity.
0: Yeah.
1: But the thing is though, is it took time.
0: Yeah.
1: And that's what makes it branding, not marketing, is that it took 16 months to really see the success.
0: I can tell this is going to be one of those conversations I wish we had an hour for. Mike Drolet, pay attention. I'm calling it now.
2: Don't call me out on air, man.
0: You do it to me all the time. Hey, all right, we're going to take...
2: Well deserved.
0: We're going to take a quick break. When we come back, the internet's favorite branding expert, Camille Morris, sticks around. This is the Ben Mulroney Show. Let's take a look at the roads with 640 Toronto Big Trouble Traffic.
3: The Big Trouble Traffic spot, the 403 westbound at Mavis, a stalled vehicle blocking the center lane, adding delays in the area there. Beyond that westbound 403 approaching Mavis, stay in the right lane. 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That's the Big Trouble Traffic spot right now. I'm Richard Martin, 640 Toronto.
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0: Welcome back. And we're in conversation with Camille Moore. Camille, how did you become the internet's favorite branding expert?
1: Well, it's a really good long story. I'll give you the spark notes from it. I grew up in very humble beginnings. My mom is a Canada Post worker. She's been there her whole life.
0: Oh, wow.
1: And I had to pay my way to go to school, and I thought I wanted to be a lawyer. And when I got myself an internship because I didn't want to go in debt for a career that I wasn't sure that I would love. And I actually interned at Phillips Law Firm.
0: Really?
1: Yeah.
0: Really?
1: And as I was interning at the law firm, I realized that he gave me such a great opportunity to like intern and learn the law. But I was at the time actually doing a computer science course as my elective in my undergrad. And I redid his logo and I started doing his social graphics because I fucking hated the law.
0: Yeah.
1: And it was the best thing I ever did. And anyone listening, I would recommend your kids get an internship before they spend time in school, especially with where school is today. And he sat me down one day and he said, don't get into law, get into marketing, because my phones are ringing off the hook. This was like 13, 14 years ago, before marketing for businesses was a big thing. And all I asked was like, can I be successful doing this?
0: Yeah.
1: Because all I wanted to do was like, I wanted to be the first person in my family to be university educated and to like make a difference. And the other part to this too is because I grew up poor, I realized young that if I bought brands, people wouldn't ask me questions.
0: Yeah.
1: So like I started at 14 wearing, I had a Coach bag and I had a Bench jacket and I had brands that nobody asked me if I was from Scarborough because I went to school downtown Toronto. So I realized the power of branding and marketing young. And basically when he helped me incorporate Third Eye Insights in my undergrad, the rest is history. So it's been 10 years next year. And I started creating content somewhere along the way. And when COVID hit, I had a mortgage at that point because I got a place downtown Toronto and I had employees and I was in my early 20s and I was really stressed out because at the time the banks were like, we're not going to help you. And I was self-employed. I ran this business and people started pulling out on their contracts. And I said, during that time period, I was like, I could get rid of my house and move home and just like coast, or I can use this as an opportunity to make sure that nobody beats me.
0: Mm.
1: And I took that time and I read every single business book, every case study, every founder story, because I had taken English at Western, so I could synthesize information really well. And I said, I may not be the smartest person in the room, but I sure as hell will be the most well-read.
0: Yeah.
1: And that's why the content does so well, because I've outread probably anyone that wants to go toe-to-toe with me.
0: That's the pro tip, huh?
1: Yeah.
0: That's the pro tip.
1: The pro tip is do the work.
0: Do the work. Yeah. No.
1: Isn't that a crazy concept?
0: But I used to say that all the time when I used to do red carpets, right? The fight was between, hey, we want to keep it loose, or do we want to over-rehearse? And I was like, I don't want to over-rehearse, but you have to prep. You've got to do the prep work
1: to make a great interview,
0: so that you can improvise on. But you have to know what you're doing first, right? If you want to think on your feet, you have to know how to stand.
1: Yeah.
0: All right. So I want to play a game with you. I want to talk about rebranding something that might need a little spit and polish.
1: All right.
0: Okay. So
1: let's do it.
0: So let's start with Spirit Airlines. In receivership right now, it's in the American airline in receivership, and for reasons of social media, it is having a moment because this one guy is trying to wants to see if the public can buy it. And he, I think he's gotten up to like $30 million in interest from people on a GoFundMe. Wow. And now the unions are involved, and he's posting every single day.
1: You have to.
0: Yeah, meeting with the unions. They like the idea. Now it's getting to the point where it went from a kind of a joke to something real, and people are sending him videos asking to be his COO and all this stuff. And so it's having a moment. So what do you do with a moment like that?
1: Well, I mean, the whole thing is you want to create a moment, yeah, right? So like you want to create buzz, because anywhere that Spirit is going to go, it's now has like lift in market, which is amazing. I mean, that would be such a cool story, because that really hasn't happened before, yeah, which would be a cool first. And it shows you how much the power of media has shifted to, yeah, these people who are like effectively air quotes nobodies compared, yeah, to like OG celebrities, yeah, that used to be what the world turned around
0: But not only that, he said he's not going to do any traditional media. He's a New York Times reached out. He doesn't want to talk to anybody. He's doing it all through social media. But what I find interesting is people hate Spirit Airlines, but they love the potential of what it could become.
1: Yes.
0: Because of this guy.
1: People love an underdog.
0: Yeah.
1: Like people want, and I think that's the thing that's the craziest to kind of segue from it is, the biggest trend right now is building in public,
0: yeah,
1: because people want to see the good, sure, the bad, and the ugly. They want episodic content. They want to follow along with this journey. They want to tune in every day.
0: Oh, I see. You know what? You're right. I see that all the time. I quit my job and now I'm a 22-year-old trying to build the first
1: pickle
0: Canadian
1: company.
0: Protein company.
1: Or,
0: yeah.
1: And it's because we it's like social media is what TV was.
0: Yeah.
1: But it's different, and that's why this concept is so fascinating, is you want to tune in every day to hear the updates.
0: Midday Squares did that.
1: Oh my God, and Jake's a great friend. Yeah. I went to Western with him, and they crushed it.
0: Yeah.
1: So is Sammy Newsroof and Metal Lane. I interviewed him on the show, and Hot Girl Pickles. And like, they're, because this Gen Z mindset doesn't get anxiety over picking up their phone and like, and talking about things. And actually, before we move on, the biggest thing that people get tripped up on is they think it has to be polished and perfect.
0: Yeah.
1: And in fact, it's the opposite. People want the highlights and they want the low moments.
0: Yeah.
1: They want you to talk about everything that's going on. And that's why they're avoiding traditional media, because traditional media wants to sanitize it and it takes too long to get out. So you need to lean into episodic content. I hope that this turns around. I actually hope Elon buys Spirit. I think it'd be awesome for them to bring back the Concorde concept, express air travel. I think everything Elon touches is brilliant, and it's about time that air travel got a refresh.
0: Okay, well, what about, does X need a refresh?
1: Absolutely. Because you know why? Still to this day, people, when they're like on panels, when they're talking, they're like X, aka Twitter.
0: Still do it.
1: Formerly known as Twitter. So when you are this long in market and people are still needing to do those reps, it shows you have a brand problem. Yeah. I think it's the one area of weakness that he really needs to go back, because Twitter has been changed, it's been transformed. And honestly, Elon, like, I would pilot that for you if anyone wants to flip this over to the E-man.
0: What about Sephora? Because you said it's now gone to the little girls.
1: Sephora has gone to the kids. Okay, so actually, I've got a really interesting insight. I was at a Sephora, then I got to speak to the executive team.
0: Yeah.
1: And I said to them, I was like, ladies, and this is the thing, is all of the Sephora execs are moms. Like, literally moms.
0: Yeah.
1: And I'm looking at them, and it was kind of crazy to see kind of like the faces behind the monster. Because it's easy when you're in a podcast setting to be like, you're the worst, you're selling to kids, what's going on? And I spoke to them and I said, hey, like, what's the plan here? Because every adult that I talk to is so overwhelmed by the candy that is now Sephora. Like, it's jam-packed, it's so inundated, it's for the kids. And they're like, well, the problem is that La Senza Girl shut down.
0: Yeah.
1: Justice shut down. Limited 2 shut down. Claire's has declared bankruptcy. Mm-hmm. All of these places that were designed for kids have left the market. So now there's this gap that isn't being filled, and kids always wanted to be like the older kids, and the older kids want to be like the older kids. And because of social media and YouTube, they're watching these young girls do makeup routines, and that's what they want. So it's problematic, because there's a brand problem of once you stop servicing who your original brand customer was, it's that brand death by 1,000 cuts. Yeah. It's not immediately. They're killing it right now. They're super successful. but where will it be in 3 years? Yeah. Where will it be in 5 years?
0: So what do they have to do? They have to come up with like a Sephora Kids.
1: Yeah. I think that they should create a separate brand that's called Sephora Kids. I actually think it should be Sephora Kids because Lululemon tried a kids company under a different name. It didn't work.
0: Yeah.
1: And it should be Sephora Kids, and it should be brands like Sincerely Yours, which is owned by Salish Matter. She is like the most like famous kid. She's like 16. And her skincare line fills that gap. And there's other brands like Rennie, who I also deeply respect, owned by Shay Mitchell. And I think that if it was more focused on being truly clean, there's a lot of moms that are struggling that like don't want to give makeup to their children. But like, who wants to be the mom that's like,
0: yeah,
1: when you've got your kid asking every day, 20 times a day. And Starbucks has the same issue too. Yeah. It's on to the kids.
0: Oh gosh. Yeah. The order that I had to for those 2 days when I got her the refresher, I had to pull it out of my phone because
1: it's unbelievable how much like, but it's also crazy how like much with social media they've like so advanced.
0: All right, do you remember the unicorn? We're done. Oh, look at that! We gotta go now. I didn't know that
1: the unicorn,
0: the Starbucks drink that was all over social media four years ago. That was that. Once that happened, I was like, "This will be back." And I hope you come back, Camille.
1: I hope so too.
0: Thank you so much, Camille Moore, the internet's favorite branding expert. Seriously, I love this. Please come back another time.
1: We'd love to.
0: All right. By the way, Edmonton, thank you so much for joining us. Really appreciate it. We'll see you back here on Thursday, and after the break, it's Andy Gibbons and Regan Watts. We're gonna let them fight. We're gonna let them fight.
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6: This is Global News. It's 6 degrees at 4 o'clock. I'm Danny Longo. We heard from the family of an OPP officer that died in a motorcycle crash last week at his funeral today. An 18-year-old is facing several charges in relation to two March shootings at GTA synagogues, and tickets for the World Cup Fan Fest in Toronto are now available. We'll get to all that after we check on the drive. Here's 640 Toronto, Big Trouble Traffic.
7: The Big Trouble traffic spot, lots of volume for the Gardner getting out of the city. It is busy westbound pretty well from Jarvis out to the 427. If you don't want to deal with those delays on the westbound Gardner, consider using the westbound Lakeshore. This Mother's Day, Michael Hill is celebrating all kinds of moms. Mark the moment with pieces she'll love forever. Visit Michael Hill today. That's the Big Trouble traffic spot right now. I'm Richard Martin, 640 Toronto.
6: The OPP officer killed in a highway crash last week is being remembered by his family for living an incredible life full of dedication, purpose, and having an unwavering love for others. Sergeant Brandon Malcolm, who joined the force 6 years ago, was killed in a single vehicle crash involving a motorcycle on the 401 east of Toronto on April 27th. Thousands of police officers and emergency service members paid tribute to the man today in Cobourg. Malcolm's younger brother, Constable Jared Malcolm with the York Regional Police, said he could almost feel his brother's big bare arms around him, teasing him to get through the funeral speech.
8: You see, Brandon was the kind of person you don't forget. Strong-willed, competitive, driven. And if you knew him well, you knew that competitive edge wasn't just about winning. It was about pushing himself and quietly pushing people he cared about to be better, too.
6: Amongst the funeral attendees were Malcolm's family, Premier Doug Ford, Ontario's Lieutenant Governor Edith Dumont, and countless police and emergency service reps, including the RCMP and Peel Police. Toronto police say that an 18-year-old man is facing several charges in relation to two March shootings at GTA synagogues. In both cases, the buildings were damaged, but no injuries were reported. Toronto police say a suspect was identified after a lengthy investigation and has now been charged with two counts of discharging a firearm into a place, two counts of mischief to property over $5,000, and one of unauthorized possession of a firearm, among other offenses. Police say they're not naming the suspect as he was 17 at the time of the shootings. He's scheduled to appear in court in Newmarket on May 20th. Tickets for the World Cup Fan Festival in Toronto are now available, more than a month before the tournament officially kicks off. The Fan Fest is set to be held at Fort York National Historic Site in the Bentway Park between June 11th and July 19th, timed to coincide with the match days. The city says general admission tickets are free, but the reservation has to be made online in advance as they won't be available at the gate. Ticketing site shows premium tickets listed between $100 and $300 before tax and fees. Multiple Canadian privacy watchdogs say OpenAI failed to respect Canadian privacy laws when developing its ChatGPT chatbot. The conclusions came from a federal privacy commissioner, Philippe Dufresne, and his counterparts from BC, Alberta, and Quebec. They found OpenAI's collection of information to train its artificial intelligence models was overly broad, resulting in the compilation and use of sensitive personal details. Privacy Watchdog says this could include data about individuals' health conditions and political views, as well as information about children. A look at the forecast from the Global News Weather Center. Partly cloudy tonight, a 40% chance of showers, a low of +3, and the risk of frost tomorrow, mainly cloudy, a high of 12, and slight chance of showers overnight, a low of +2. On Friday, cloudy, a 40% chance of showers, a high of 12. It's 6 degrees in downtown Toronto. I'm Danny Longo. This is Global News. This is-

0: Well, it's time for the Wednesday Wumble. Welcome to the jungle. It's with it's Ben Mulrooney here with Andy Gibbons, principal at Walgate, and Regan Watts, the founder of Fratton Park. Gentlemen, welcome to the show.
1: Make which, my friend, bonjour.
0: Okay, so Honda said a couple of months ago that they were putting on pause their $15 billion EV plant. Now they are saying that that pause is permanent. And Regan, I remember a long time ago, you said something that stuck with me. You said, you know, if you acknowledge that governments are going to place bets on where a particular industry is going to go, then and if you believe that that is the role of the government, then you have to accept that sometimes those bets will not pay off. This is a pretty big bet to not pay off.
2: Well, I think we should acknowledge that, Ben, you in fact do listen to me.
0: Yes, I do.
2: First,
0: no, so no, that, I'm, that, I'm listen, delighted I, by this. I agreed with you then. I agree with you today. Not every bet is going to pay off. But if you're going to take a loss, this one stings.
2: Well, so I think a couple things. And first and foremost, Ben, your viewers and listeners should know that on a professional capacity, I do work with Honda. Mm-hmm. And I have a commercial interest in ensuring that company succeeds in Canada. With respect to the news report, because Honda hasn't announced anything, and I think it should be very clear to your listeners and viewers that Honda Canada has not said anything. This was a report that came out of Japan that indicated something where Honda is headquartered, that something might be happening. But there's no statement from Honda Canada. That's the first thing. The second thing is governments do make bets, but in this case, and this is the case for all of the battery facilities and EV infrastructure that the government was partnering with the auto sector on, none of the money's actually gone to the companies. These were commitments that were made, and money doesn't just flow from the government of Canada to these companies. The companies actually have to start the work. And in the case of Honda, the work hasn't started. Unlike, say, Stellantis, where some of that work had started and they had stopped. I think, though, a bigger issue here, Ben, is that, you know, in Canada, Honda and Toyota, the other Japanese automaker, represent roughly 75% of all of the auto production in this country. Mm-hmm. And, you know, we should do everything we can in Canada to keep these good paying jobs and the secondary and tertiary economic spinoffs that come from having a diverse automotive supply chain, because it's not only good for Ontario, but it's good for Canada. And the fact is that GM, Ford, and Stellantis, the traditional automakers who suck up most of the oxygen, they are not building in Canada the way they once were. And so while the report is, I'm sure, disappointing, no money has been exchanged, one. And two, we should remember that that government policy exists not in a vacuum, but in a global world. And in the case of Honda, they're fighting both an EV policy, a misguided EV policy here in Canada, and President of the United States is doing everything he can to suck auto production south of the border.
0: Andy, how do you see it? I think, you know, there's a clip that's circulating of Justin Trudeau on the day of that announcement, being very condescending to those who would have said, who said, putting all your eggs in this, in the fact that the EV, the EV future is here today, and the conservatives who took a little bit of issue with that were dressed down by the prime minister, and it looks like, it looks like the conservatives were right.
3: It's hard for me to say that. I mean, where I land on it is, two things are true at the same time. The tariffs are having a bite. The tariffs are taking a big bite, and there's an uncertain environment around all of these things. But also, the government doesn't seem to have cleared up its EV mandate policy. We talked about it on the show many times, Ben, right? Are they going to release it? Are they going to reverse it? Are they going to do a half measure? What are they going to do? And it turns out, according to Regan, anyways, who knows more about this than me, that it's a bit of a half measure, and they haven't really clarified what their priority is for auto manufacturing in Canada or not. But the biggest issue that hangs over all of this is economic stability in a deal with the United States of America. And there was media reports this week that questioned whether it was Donald Trump in the White House or the Canadian ministry that scuttled those plans for a deal. So, you know, Canada needs that economic stability. That's going to solve most of these problems. Mm. But it's kind of complicated to figure out what truly went wrong here.
0: Yeah.
3: Is it market forces? Is it a crap EV policy? Or is it Donald Trump, Donald Trump rearing his ugly head? It's hard for me to decipher which one it is.
0: I just think that with, you know, we're staring down the barrel at $2 a liter at the pumps, and people don't want to commit fully to EVs. Going not all in, but putting ourselves behind sort of hybrids at this point could be a bridge between the two worlds, the bridge that we need, because otherwise it's just a chasm between where we are and where we want to be, Regan.
2: Well, that's the policy that I believe and those in the auto sector believe makes the most sense. Yeah. Right now, under the climate change policy of the Government of Canada with respect to autos, traditional non-plug-in hybrids, like the PHEV vehicles that you mentioned, Ben, are not included in the climate change calculation. Why they're not included, I'm not sure, because they are far and away the most popular EV type vehicle that reduces emissions relative to the traditional internal combustion engine. And so for the government, I think they have to sort this out. Yeah. I think, Andy's right in terms of getting a deal started with the U.S. I have to say that, you know, President Trump has made auto a real sticking point for his negotiations and his posture. So it remains to be seen, but the uncertainty is certainly having an impact. And, you know, it has to be said that there are workers who are no doubt affected by any announcements in the auto sector, whether it's Honda or another company. But the fact is the government has got to respond. They placed a bet. The bet, you know, there was no money out the door. Let's be clear. As I said earlier, there's no tax dollars that went to Honda that aren't coming back. The reality is, though, the government went all in on EVs, and there was many who said, man, maybe the market's not going there. And it's clear, because EV demand is down by 60% year over year, that consumers, particularly those in the United States, where the bulk of Canadian auto exports go, in fact, I think they all go there. Again, it's Toyota and Honda. Americans aren't buying EV cars, at least not the way that people had thought they would, and the way that the Biden administration, sleepy Joe Biden, had hoped they would. So it's been a real change, and it remains to be seen how this plays out.
3: But let's remember, demand plummeted before Donald Trump and tariffs on Canada.
0: Yeah.
3: The other thing that's maybe notable, Ben, is, and this might not be true, but it feels like the government is getting caught by surprise by some of these things. And that is a little bit disturbing. Well, it seems like, you know, these different news reports, I can't remember all the names of the companies, but there was Stellantis and then there's Honda today. It feels like this is news to the government, the way we're receiving the news.
0: Oh, I see. Like, there should be open lines of communication. If we've got a plan to invest $15 billion, maybe there's a hotline between Honda and Milanese Jolie.
3: It feels like it's a little bit surprising. Yeah. The prime minister is caught in the hallway and Melanie Jolie's caught in the hallway. It doesn't feel like they're in control of that, you know, those relationships and those contracts. But maybe I'm wrong. Maybe they've known this for months. I'm not sure. But they shouldn't be, from a communications perspective, they should not appear to be taken by surprise by things like this.
0: Yeah. We don't have a lot of time in this segment, so we're going to set this up now. And if anyone wants to jump in with a quick thought, we'll pick it up on the other end. You know, the Alberta referendum that is scheduled for mid-October Mark Carney is saying that this needs to follow the rules of the Clarity Act, which I think is an unclear piece of legislation, but it is the law of the land. And he's pretty firm in this. And, is he, Regan, do you think he is assuming the role of Captain Canada right now?
2: Well, I think he's doing the responsible thing, Ben. The Prime Minister, when it comes to Alberta, as well as working with the provinces, has made great efforts to try and engage in a way that wasn't alienating them like the long national nightmare known as Justin Trudeau had done previously. And so I think you're seeing a turning of the page there. Premier Smith has experimented in a couple of other interesting areas in provincial jurisdiction, like the private delivery of healthcare, and the Prime Minister has been relatively quiet on that. He's right that the Clarity Act is the law of the land, and that's the law that must be followed. My expectation is that he and Premier Smith will handle this responsibly as leaders. And so far, we have seen that. When the Prime Minister of Canada speaks, it can tip in the scales of electoral or political justice. And so when he weighs in, he has to be mindful. And I think thus far, he has been, generally speaking, responsible, letting the process play itself out and giving Premier Smith the oxygen she needs to lead.
0: All right. That's your point on this. When we come back, Andy's going to tell you all the reasons why you're wrong. Don't go anywhere. This is the Ben Mulrooney Show. We'll be right back.

0: Let's take a look at the roads with 640 Toronto Big Trouble Traffic.
1: The big trouble traffic spot is on the 404 northbound just past 16th Avenue. A crash on the highway block in the right lane that's going to add delays on the highway. Around that northbound 404 going through Highway 7 towards 16th Avenue, stay in the left lane. Jumpstart helps kids across Canada access sport and play so more kids can get into the game. Learn more at jumpstart.canadiantire.ca. That's the big trouble traffic spot right now. I'm Richard Martin, 640 Toronto.
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1: Welcome back. Welcome back to Andy and Regan joining us to talk politics. And we're talking about Alberta and the eventual referendum that I think is set for October 19th in that province. Mark Carney has come out very strong in favor of a strong Canadian Confederation, saying that the law of the land applies everywhere, including in Alberta. And that means the Clarity Act, which came in following the near loss of the country under Jean Chrétien, and they said we need a clear majority to a clear answer. That's the Clarity Act. Now, neither of those two things are clear in I don't know what that constitutes, a clear majority or a clear answer. So it's kind of opaque to me, Andy. What are your thoughts on this?
2: Well, I just think for your listeners and for normal people, everyone always says the same thing, Ben. Why can't our politicians just work really well together? Why can't they just be adults? Why can't they just be practical and mindful? And I think we have that in Mark Carney and Daniel Smith.
1: Yeah.
2: So for me, Mark Carney was asked a question about, will the Clarity Act apply? And of course it will apply because the Supreme Court has ruled on its validity and it's the law of the land. So he didn't go and give a speech and put his fingers in the pie or do anything provocative. Imagine if Justin Trudeau was prime minister today. He'd give a speech about Maple MAGA and values, and all this nonsense, and he would drive wedges.
3: Don't forget racist, Andy. Don't forget the racist.
2: Racist, misogynist. Remember all those things he said?
1: Oh, yeah.
2: None of that's happening. We have two adults who know the antidote to separation is a province and a federal government working together to deliver results for people.
1: That is a
2: good thing we should talk more about.
1: And no, and listen, I co-sign that as well. And if you go across the country, I dare say this is the best environment that we've had in terms of provinces working well with a federal government in a very long time. But the elephant in the room is Donald Trump. And if you are a separatist in Alberta, you are pointing to the pipeline that got authorized with the signing of a pen by the Americans to go north south. And meanwhile, we're still talking in Canada. Granted, two different countries, but that could get leveraged and weaponized pretty, I think, significantly to say, look, like this country doesn't work for us. Look, we can't get this pipeline built. Meanwhile, our partner south of the border, they got to it lickety split. So, Regan, what do you think about that?
3: Well, look, I think Ben and Andy said it best, and I'll try and rephrase it to sound halfway intelligent as Andy. You know, the bane of separatism has always sort of been around Canada. Quebec is the most known example. But, you know, Albertans have always felt left out of the Federation over the years. Let us not forget, your father had to come in and cancel the National Energy Program because the little potato known as Justin Trudeau, his father went in and tried to confiscate steel, expropriate the resources from that wonderful province in Alberta. And Albertans have every right to feel aggrieved when the federal government comes in and treads on their turf. The prime minister is doing, I believe, the responsible thing, as Andy says, in working with Danielle Smith. Yep. And the best way to dampen the idea of separatism is for a federal government that works for the people of Alberta. And by the way, that also applies to Quebec. Mm. You know, the time where I felt there was recently the most peace between the provinces and the federal government was under Prime Minister Harper, who took a much different approach with the provinces than Prime Minister Carney. But you saw separatism sort of die off for a while, and the provinces felt respected. Even Dalton McGuinty could do deals with Stephen Harper. Mm. And so, you know, and that guy wasn't a very good premier. But you get my point, which is if you have a prime minister who treats his provincial counterparts with respect, people aren't going to feel alienated. They'll feel connected to the country. And I think the prime minister, and you can see this as a bit of a thread in some of his announcements. There was an announcement I got ripped on the comments on YouTube from the Keyboard Warriors about the sports fund that he announced in the spring update. But building national pride is obviously something this prime minister cares about because he's putting his money to it, as well as his non-monetary things like working with the premier of Alberta on these important issues.
1: Well, look, the prime minister seems to be hitting out of the park, at least in certain circles, with every word that comes out of his mouth. But his supporting cast is, They do not cease to amaze me. And the newest addition to the clown car that is this cabinet, and I say that because they never come on my show, so it doesn't really matter, is the president of the Treasury Board, who, upon being pushed by Jeremy Patzer of Saskatchewan, conservative from a Saskatchewan committee, asked him point blank, why is it that the expression Canada Strong, which was a centerpiece of the Liberal government's, their Liberal campaign, why is that everywhere on the Government of Canada website when the Treasury Board's policies themselves outline that that is against your rules? Let's listen to a little bit of this exchange.
4: This is the spring economic update. Yeah. It says Canada Strong on it. Today, on the Liberal Party website, Canada Strong, $10, $25, $100, $250, $500, other, donate. Liberal Party of Canada, Canada Strong. It's right here, okay? The website, your website, through the Treasury Board, is abundantly clear about what defines partisan messaging, and it says that the government of Canada is supposed to be free of partisan messaging. So why is it not free of partisan messaging?
5: I can say that the messaging is free of partisan, and rules are being followed, and... Yeah, you have a misconception.
1: Okay, so last week we learned, and this is great to know, Andy, that a $30 billion increase in our deficit is actually a lowering by $11 billion. And now we're being told that what we see and read with our eyes and ears and our understanding of definitions, that's misconception. So I guess you know what? When I say it's a clown car, it's because they are demonstrating to me that they have very little respect for people like me or for anyone listening, and so I don't know that people like this deserve my respect.
2: Well, this is where the Liberals falter is arrogance and hubris. And props to this MP Paxter.
1: Yeah.
2: The funniest part of that exchange, Ben, is he put a Saskatchewan Rough Rider sticker on the cover of his budget.
1: Yeah.
2: So that everyone would know it was his.
1: Yeah.
2: And he sounds like you could close your eyes. He's like walking in a wheat field, giving this, you know, asking this question. So. Props to this guy for doing this work, but it reminds me, and Regan will remember this well, he authored it, but you know, the Canada's Economic Action Plan and Canada's new government, Liberals used to lose their mind when official government letterhead would say Canada's new government, but this seems okay to them. I just think it's a little too cute, and you know, it was actually Marco Mendicino, who's on another broadcast, who said Liberals need to be really careful to not strut.
1: Yeah, Regan.
3: But Regan,
1: why didn't he just take the L here? Why didn't he just say, you know what? Upon further review, this makes sense, and I'm going to go back, and we'll get back to you. But thank you for highlighting this for us.
3: Marco Mendicino lecturing people on peacocking and strutting is a bridge too far, even for me.
2: He was right.
3: Marco had quite a time in Parliament and was maybe less than truthful to Parliament about some of his activities. That's the first thing. The second thing is, with respect to the advertising, Andy's right. We got raked over the coals with Canada's new government when we were in power. And the
1: sorry, is that Marco Mendicino at your door?
3: No, I don't know, but my dog's going nuts. Anybody who has a cockapoo, my dog is about 12 pounds. I think she owns the bloody street. Anyway, I'll turn it over to Andy as my dog is busy barking at the rest of the street that's walking by. I'll just say that Saskatchewan MP, that flavor saver he had on when he was grilling that Liberal minister was something else. Yeah. And I'll also say this. Liberals, it's a tale as old as time that Liberals have commingled the government of Canada's interests with their own party interests. Lester Pearson did it with the flag. I'm reading Jim Coutts's diaries right now when they had the clerk of the Privy Council dining and playing poker with cards with the Prime Minister's principal secretary and the Liberal Party's national director. So this is a tale as old as time. And yes, you're right. The minister should have taken the L. But he's, you know, one minister in a cabinet where there is some real zeros. I guess, I don't know what's less than a zero. They're negative integers.
1: Okay.
3: And I suspect the Prime Minister will make some changes to his cabinet later this summer.
1: All right. I don't have a lot of time, so we're going to be really quick. Regan, how much would it cost for you to watch every single FIFA game in a glass box in Times Square? Because somebody's getting paid $50,000 to do that.
3: Do it for free.
1: Okay.
3: On the condition that I could come on the Ben Mulrooney show and provide my commentary.
1: Yes, that's no problem. Second question.
3: Who might be represented.
1: Okay, last question. Very quick for Andy. How much would you pay to get Regan in that box?
2: I'd pay $1,000 on one condition. He has to be in the box with his espresso buddy from Woodbridge.
1: All right, guys, thank you very much. We'll talk to you soon. After the break, we've got Pete Bombacci. Great conversation from last week with Jenwell. 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
9: All right. This week, we are talking a lot about digital technology. And last week, I had just such a wonderful conversation with our next guest about connection, about human connection, about the value that can bring to your mental health, to your physical health, and to your success in life. And so please welcome back Pete Bambacci from Genwell. It's a Canadian nonprofit which is dedicated to reducing loneliness and social isolation by promoting face-to-face human connection. Pete, welcome back.
10: Great to be back, Ben.
9: I say we promote face-to-face connection, and yet, sadly, unlike last week, I've got you remotely.
10: Hey, well, digital technology is a wonderful way to supplement the human interactions that make us thrive as human beings. So let's use it that way as a supplement, not a replacement.
9: I agree. Hear, hear. We're living in a fairly new world of sports gambling apps. Its presence is everywhere. You can't get away from it. And there is, like everything in life, there are some people who are more prone to abuse of those things, right? Some people have the gene for alcoholism, for example. Other people don't have that problem. Some people can dabble with a drug or two, and other people, it ruins their lives. And same thing with gambling. You can go to Las Vegas and have a great time, or you can go to Las Vegas and you can lose your house. And so there are inherent risks. They are not inherently bad, but they are inherently risky. And for some people, they can lead you to a life of isolation, can't they?
10: Yeah, I think, whether the isolation comes first and then the addiction comes or vice versa, I think there's, opportunity for all. Dr. Steve Jordan's one of our scientific advisors, is very deep into this conversation and trying to ban advertising. And I think what he would suggest is that, this isn't, for many, is a coping strategy. So addiction can come in all forms. Yeah. And this is just one of the examples that when we feel disconnected from other people, we're not thriving as human beings. We look for ways to fill that void. And of course, you can gamble in a healthy way, but it's those who are unable to do that and fall down that trap of addiction and, some of the negatives that you just highlighted.
9: Yeah. And it's what you brought up is interesting, right? I mean, there's no one path. Everyone walks their own path towards, that terrible place of being saddled with one addiction or another. And so you're right. The isolation may come first. And for others, they may realize that they are doing something they're not supposed to, or they're lying to a spouse or to a colleague or to their friends. And so then they isolate themselves because of that. And for others, they will isolate themselves because that's how they like to bet. And next thing you know, they are doing that all the time. But it's interesting because I didn't know this about sports betting, that it seems to follow the pattern of addictive behavior writ large, where

0: it's something, and you and I talked about it, you know, possibly the difference between sobriety is the opposite of sobriety isn't necessarily, or the opposite of addiction isn't necessarily sobriety, it's connection. And it makes perfect sense then that if you lose that connection, you are more likely to fall victim to addiction.
1: Yeah, what the research shows, Ben, is that the relationship between social connection and addiction is bidirectional. So if we don't have healthy connections in our lives, we're more likely to end up in some form of coping strategy, some type of an addiction. But also the introduction of somebody, a loving, caring human being into our lives when we're going through one of those challenges can be actually the reason why we overcome those challenges, whatever that addiction yeah. might be.
0: Yeah. It's interesting you mentioned this, so the note that I have in my notes here is technology connects us digitally but often disconnects us socially. We're talking about that off the top, and I think our kids learned that during COVID about what they lost during COVID, even though they could see their whole class on a screen, and we see it in the behavior of our kids that they missed out on some pretty formative years where they could have learned some skills that it's going to take them a long time to learn now.
1: Yeah, those are some pretty important years. And for all of us, losing 2 years of meaningful face-to-face interaction, as I've said many times before, look, when you don't go to the gym for 2 years, how does going back to the gym feel?
0: Yeah.
1: It doesn't feel so good.
0: Yeah.
1: So, you know, those 2 years of missing that, and now when we understand human connection, or we try to build this understanding, and you start to recognize that a digital interaction, the study came out of Montreal at the end of the global pandemic, face-to-face interaction is 9 times the brain activity as a digital one. And we know that 80 to 90% of communication is nonverbal. So when you and I aren't in the same room this week, Ben, it's not the same. It's great to see you. Digitally, we can connect. Verbally, we can connect. But we're not getting the same emotional attachment because we're not in the same room together.
0: Yeah. And you look, I was just comparing betting on your phone to betting in person in a casino. Thing about a casino is you can get up and walk away from that table. But if you're betting, if you've got it on your phone, we know that apps are designed to keep you on app as much as possible. That's the goal, right? How much of your screen time are you going to dedicate to that one app over another one? Last week, I had a conversation about dating apps with a documentarian who uncovered her belief that the goal of dating apps is not to have you pair off. The goal of an dating app is to keep you on that app as long as possible. In other words, to promote your loneliness, which I think is bananas. But if that's the case, then the goal isn't for you to get that thrill when you're betting, watching a game with your friends. It's to get you betting all the time.
1: Yeah, and I think this is the insight that we all need to recognize, which is we are now up against teams of behavioral scientists.
0: Yeah.
1: Their sole purpose, they make millions of dollars by finding the ways, and they are very good at it, at making us addicted. We're now up against supercomputers. We're up against algorithms that are feeding us whatever it is that they have identified as whether it's our weak spot or the things we love. And we're all guilty of it. I'm guilty of it. I'm more conscious than anyone. And yet I still go down that path of scrolling and, you know, half an hour later or 45 minutes later, you go, oh my God, I just lost that 45 yeah. minutes and I'll never get it back
0: yeah.
1: again.
0: Yeah.
1: And so, you know, the big thing for me, Ben, is that recognizing, look, we are all struggling with this. So it's the solution is not about individual empowerment. We've told people to put the phone down for 20 years, and it's really difficult to do. But what I find is when we're in an amazing conversation like you and I are having now, or with a neighbor or a stranger, and we get into great conversation, we're less interested in the phone. So maybe the focus is on the solution versus what is the thing that's keeping us so addicted.
0: Well, Pete, I wonder if there's a way for these companies, because I don't believe they're evil, to self-regulate in a way to say, you know what? If you're going to be sports betting on our app, here's what we're going to do. We will limit you to one type of sport, or 3 different teams and 3 different sports. And you can bet on those 3 things a certain amount of time or up to a certain limit. And after that, 0 access to your account. I know that that's unrealistic, but if we could work towards something like that, then I think you'd have, you know, you might see people betting more enthusiastically and less guilty and less worried about addictive behavior, because the app wouldn't let them. They would be locked out of their account for the rest of the month.
1: Yeah, I think your comment there, well, it might be pie in the sky thinking that they might be regulated, but I think, hey, gambling can be a healthy entertainment. You might go see a show. I might go for dinner. You know, if we can find that balance, it can be a wonderful entertainment for somebody one night. But I think once we recognize, you know, whether it's gambling or social media, you know, I look at, you know, somebody mentioned the ban in Australia for people under the age of 16 on social media. And from what the report, early reports are suggesting, it hasn't had any impact. Because at the end of the day, when you're young and somebody says you can't have something, guess what? Well, they want it more than ever, and they will find a way to get to that solution.
0: I mean, if we learned nothing from the movie Footloose, it's that. If the government bans dancing, the kids are going to dance. And if the government bans gambling, people are going to find a way to bet. But, and we're not saying don't bet. We're saying bet responsibly. We're saying if you find yourself exhibiting dangerous behavior, get help. Talk to somebody. Talk to somebody, lean on somebody, and get the help you need. As always, Pete Bombacci of Genwell, always such a treat to talk to you. Always a great conversation. Please come back soon.
1: Thanks, man.
0: All right, after the break, we're going to revisit an exclusive interview that we had with Ashley McIsaac yesterday. Lisa Raitt was in the chair, and she had a phenomenal conversation with one of Canada's foremost fiddlers who is finding, who's got, he's got Google in his crosshairs. We're going to talk about that next. Let's take a look at the roads with 640 Toronto Big Trouble Traffic.
2: The Big Trouble Traffic spot is on the Gardiner eastbound at York Street. There's a stalled vehicle. It's blocking the right lane, adding delays on the highway there. Found that eastbound Gardiner approaching York Street. Stay in the center or left lane. Pizza Nova's That's Amore Pizza for Kids Day returns May 12th. 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That's the Big Trouble Traffic spot right now. 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
0: Well, I wasn't in this chair yesterday, but you were in good hands with the Honorable Lisa Raitt sitting in, and she got an exclusive interview with one of Canada's foremost fiddlers. At one point, I think about 15, 20 years ago, he was one of the biggest stars in Canada, and he's East Coast fiddler Ashley MacIsaac. And he is currently in litigation with one of the biggest companies in the world, with Google suing them for $1.5 million because their AI system falsely claimed that he'd been convicted of serious crimes. And I mean really serious crimes. Before we delve into all this, let's listen to a little bit of the conversation that Lisa had with Ashley.
18: When I initially was put in the situation that I'm in now, where it's come to the point where I have a lawyer who's filed a statement of claim, there isn't a particular defense response or anything back yet. I don't think I'll let the lawyer talk about that. But for myself personally, the feelings were, I have for many years performed all across this country and around the world and have had to be honest and open about myself as a person. And lots of times, maybe that was ahead of the curve, be it about marijuana rights or gay marriage legalization, different things.
19: Yeah.
18: And I've had to face some, you know, pretty blowback media. But when something of this nature all of a sudden hits you, you're not prepared for it.
19: No.
18: And I can't say that being a public person, I'm not prepared for just about anything that could be said. But this scenario was one where I got to say that I was gobsmacked.
19: Yeah.
18: I didn't know what to do. I instantly called people in the music industry and called some legal friends in America, and I had to play a show the next night, and I was ready to go on stage, and my first thought was, who's out there in this audience that believes what was being now thrown around on the internet?
19: Wow.
18: And what am I going to do about this? And it took me a couple of days of thought and continuing to play before I decided I do have a platform as an artist in Canada to get press, and the only way that I can hit this in the head is to go to the media and say what's happened to me, to first off clear the records.
19: Oh yeah.
18: And
19: sure,
18: more importantly, consider what had happened was something that I thought was egregious.
19: And you know, you're not the only one. I just read out before you came on a couple of instances that have happened in the United States along the same kind of lines, but nothing as harmful and detrimental as the you know, what they were writing, what they were publishing about you on it. What made you think that at the end of the day, this has to go to court? I know it's one thing to clear the record. I agree with you 100%. But why did you decide that this was the place to go? And I'm happy if your lawyer, Gabe, wants to weigh in on this, too.
18: Well, I'll let him speak. But I'd like to say first that my feelings on the situation was because, you know, I'm a pragmatic person. You don't want, I've spent a lot of time in the media, and I know that nobody wants to continue and give legs to a story that's really negative. So I didn't want to go to the press, but I had to because I felt that in my situation, because I could bring attention to what happened.
19: Yeah.
18: I looked quickly online and seen that there was a case of somebody in Ireland, a news broadcaster was having the same sort of things attributed to him because of his surname or whatever was the case.
19: Yeah.
18: I didn't know at that point yet what the connection was to somebody having the wrong surname. And you imagine, like, you were the labor minister, you were the deputy leader, you've had all kinds of high-profile jobs. And Cape Breton has Al McGuinness, Cape Breton has Mike McPhee, Nick McNeil, hockey players, and the Rankins, and lots of famous people. But me, for some reason, it always ends up that the big crazy stories surround me, and I wasn't looking for this.
19: No,
18: this just happened without me trying to promote anything. It was completely out of the blue. So I felt like if this could happen out of the blue with no connection to me going to media and looking for some, you know, salacious story about AI, that this was all being spread, what could happen to a regular person?
0: Well, exactly. Imagine you're just living your life, and then all of a sudden, there are rumors about you that you had been convicted of sexual assault and offenses involving minors. You would be ostracized. You would lose everything. No one in your life. And Google is the one telling them that. And
20: you're on the sex registry.
0: You're on the sex. All of
20: that's,
0: this.
20: That's a horror show in itself.
0: It was completely untrue. But the real life implications that he talked about was he was about to go on stage and there was a First Nation that where he was going to be performing, and they cancel one of his concerts. That's actually how he found out before they later apologized when they found out that the claims weren't true. But he approached Google and said, you're spreading false information about me. And they said, it turns out someone shares your name. That's the problem. But they never apologized. They never retracted. And so because of that, he felt like he needs to do this in the press and in the courts. And a couple of days ago, I was listening to a podcast, Conversations with Coleman. Coleman Hughes is a conservative, very thoughtful American who has incredible conversations. And he had one with an author named Ashley Rinsberg. And he talked about the ideological takeover of Wikipedia and how what started as an attempt to democratize information on the internet has turned into a campaign of misinformation and slanted information in favor of one social justice left-wing worldview. And the problem with that, and this is where it gets nervous because you can always re-edit that stuff. The problem with that is, what do you think they're training these AI models on? They're training them on Wikipedia. So if Ashley MacIsaac on Wikipedia is listed as X, then Gemini and Claude and ChatGPT are all going to be trained on that information, whether it's real or not. Try getting the piss out of that pool, right? It's not going to happen. This is some scary, scary stuff. You know, when it was just Google itself, if you had a bad search result, you could pay to have the stuff removed, or you could pay to have other stories come to the top, bubble to the top. So those bad stories wouldn't be at the top of the search result anymore. They would be down on page 6, where it's less likely that people see it. But when in a world of customizable, personalized search results, when you say, give me all the information on Ashley MacIsaac, it's going to say, well, Ashley MacIsaac was a convicted pedophile. It's not, you don't have to go to page 6 for that. That's the first line that Google might tell you. And so it's frightening, isn't it, Mike?
20: It's absolutely scary. The thing that I find so interesting is that we seem to just accept the fact, and this is what Google's response was that they say their AI is learning as it goes. So it makes mistakes. It'll say it when you get on Google. It'll actually say with the various AIs, they'll say, you know, it does make mistakes. But then that's how it learns. And you're like, okay.
0: Yeah.
20: But if a human being was doing that, like if you were on air right now and you were just making stuff up about whatever it is about whoever it is. And you were just like, and you said something completely false about it and about somebody, they'd go, oh, that's slander.
0: Yeah.
20: And you would just say, well, no, I didn't know that. I'm just learning as I go.
0: But if
20: that's criminality,
0: if they are creating an AI that where they have allowed for the weaknesses and the gaps to be exposed that can hurt an individual, a real life individual to that extent, that is reputational damage of the highest order, right? That's not saying that you had credit card debt when you didn't. That's not saying you broke up with this person when you didn't. That's not like saying you got married in 1984 instead of 1985. This is a factual error that can destroy someone's life.
20: It can.
0: And
20: especially about this topic.
0: Yeah. Yeah.
20: This is one of those topics that, I mean, even in prison, people who they're at the low end of the totem pole, who are guilty of sex crimes. Society.
0: Jared, the subway guy, I'm sure did not have fun in prison.
20: No, he didn't order the footlong from the subway anymore.
0: you know what? You just find a way to take a really good conversation. And I added a little humor there.
20: Meaning he doesn't have, there's no access to fast food. That's all I was saying.
0: Intrepid, go in the corner. Go think about what you've done. Anyway, again, thank you to Lisa. Thank you to Ashley McIsaac for trusting us to do that on this show. And I wish him the very best of luck. Hey, just a reminder, if you want more BMS, we put out a podcast every day. And you can find even more content on X, on Instagram, on YouTube. And I do believe on the TikTok machine, too. Coming up for our Toronto audience, gas prices are up. Thank goodness we cut the excise tax. It's coming up.
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34: This
2: This is Global News. It's 5 degrees at 5 o'clock. I'm Danny Longo. The premier paid tribute to a fallen OPP officer at his funeral today. An 18-year-old is facing several charges in relation to two shootings at GTA synagogues, and multiple Canadian privacy watchdogs say that OpenAI failed to respect Canadian privacy laws when developing their chatbot. We'll get to all that after we check on the drive. Here's 640 Toronto, Big Trouble Traffic.
3: The Big Trouble traffic spot is on the Gardner eastbound at York Street. There's a stalled vehicle. It's blocking the right lane, adding delays in the area there. If you're on the eastbound Gardner approaching York Street, stay in the left lane. For 90 years, clients are trusted Thomson Rogers after devastating accidents. 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That's the Big Trouble traffic spot right now. I'm Richard Martin, 640 Toronto.
2: At a funeral service today, the premier acknowledged the Canadian Armed Forces career and other accomplishments of an OPP officer killed in a highway crash 9 days ago. Doug Ford said that Sergeant Brandon Malcolm was a big man with an even larger heart who dedicated his life to serving his country, province, and community.
4: Sergeant Malcolm dedicated his life to serving his country, our province, and the community here in Northumberland.
2: Other officials joining Malcolm's loved ones and thousands of officers and first responders in Cobourg for the service were Ontario Lieutenant Governor Edith Dumont and OPP Commissioner Thomas Carrick. Malcolm was killed in a single vehicle accident involving a motorcycle on the 401 east of Toronto on April 27th. Police have charged an 18-year-old suspect in connection with shootings at synagogues in Toronto and Vaughan in March of this year. The incidents caused damage to the synagogue entrances, but no injuries were reported. The investigation involved Toronto Police and the York Regional Police Service. A suspect now faces multiple firearm and mischief-related charges and is scheduled to appear in court on May 20th. Police say the investigation remains ongoing. A report presented by Federal Privacy Commissioner Philippe Dufresne and his BC, Alberta, and Quebec counterparts today found that OpenAI's collection of information to train ChatGPT was overly broad. BC Information and Privacy Commissioner Michael Harvey says this led to the compilation and use of sensitive personal details.
5: To initially train ChatGPT, OpenAI scraped vast amounts of personal information from publicly accessible websites. This was widespread and indiscriminate. Social media, discussion forums, blog posts, news outlets, and more, whether from a child or an adult.
2: The privacy watchdogs say OpenAI provided inadequate notifications about potential inaccuracies in ChatGPT responses, and until recently had not conducted an assessment to validate the accuracy of any personal information included in responses. German submarine maker TKMS is pitching an undersea research center focused on the Arctic. It's part of the company's bid to supply the Royal Canadian Navy with a fleet of new submarines. The German firm says it's reached an agreement with General Dynamics Mission Systems Canada to set up the new research and development center. TKMS is competing against South Korean submaker Hanwha Oceans, and the federal government gave both bidders an extension to sweeten their offers. Tickets for the World Cup Fan Festival in Toronto are now available more than a month before the tournament officially kicks off. The Fan Fest is set to be held at Fort York National Historic Site and the Bentway Park between June 11th and July 19th, timed to coincide with match days. Now, the City of Toronto says that general admission tickets are free, but the reservation has to be made online in advance as they won't be available at the gate. Initially advertised as a free event, the city reversed a controversial plan to charge $10 per ticket after strong public criticism. A look at the forecast from the Global News Weather Center. Partly cloudy tonight, a 40% chance of showers, low down to +3, and there's also the risk of frost tomorrow. Mainly cloudy, a high of 12, then a slight chance of showers overnight, low down to +2. On Friday, cloudy, 40% chance of rain once again, and a high of 12. It's 8 degrees in downtown Toronto. If you want to be the first to know, sign up for breaking news alerts at globalnews.ca. I'm Danny Longo. This is Global News.

0: Well, the sky isn't falling, but gas prices are growing. Welcome to 2026, where you get less money and you're expected to make it go farther. But you can't go farther without filling up your tank, and your tank's costing you more money. Make that make sense. Gas prices are up to 195.9, 196, like, let's be honest, cents per liter at most stations in the GTA. The last time drivers saw this hit at the pumps was June of 2022. Gas watcher Dan McTague predicts that as the conflict in Iran continues, these prices are going to continue to climb, and it's just going to get too expensive to drive. I wonder if that's going to be the thing that puts people on the TTC, or are they going to take the hit and say, until you fix what's wrong with it on as a point of pride, we're not riding the TTC. I don't know. But all that to say, look, we as individuals, we as consumers, we as taxpayers have to watch every single penny that we spend, every one of them. It would really be nice. I mean, it would be really nice if our elected representatives felt the same way as it relates to the money that they confiscate from us by way of taxes. That's not necessarily the case with everyone. The numbers are out in terms of how much our city councilors spent on their office budgets as well as their expense reports. And you're not going to be surprised. Well, I wasn't surprised. I wasn't even remotely surprised. I predicted it. When I heard the numbers were out, I was like, I bet I know who the top spender is. Hey, big spender. Chris Moyes of Ward 13 recorded the highest total remuneration and expenses of any counselor in 2025. Congratulations, Chris. Totaling $1,081,639. No. $1,081,639.00. Are we giving him an award? Yeah, we're starting an annual awards show right now. Let's welcome you to
1: The Spendy.
0: Chris Moyes, you've climbed to the top of the mountain to collect a bag full of money that you got from us. Well done, sir. I salute you. Yeah. So we're going to give you a breakdown, a summary of the breakdown. So in his office, a big chunk was staff salaries, $533,000. Staff benefits, $140,000. His salary is $210,000. A discretionary office budget expenses of $60,000. General budget charges, so this is legal and extra staff, $130,000 for a total of $1,081,000 plus. You'll remember he also, after he called a one of his residents racist, then he got brought up. He had to defend himself, and then he wanted the city to pay for that, even though the conclusion of the city's ethics guy was that you were wrong. We're not gonna punish you, but you were wrong and you shouldn't have done that.
2: I think it's like $20,000 that he's asking for, but I don't think that's in this budget.
0: No,
2: that's going to be in the next year.
0: Yeah, we're just pointing that out. That's just a cherry on top. Yeah. Okay, so you might say to yourself, well, Ben, come on. Like, everyone's got expenses. And yes, it costs something to run a big city. Absolutely. But let's look at the lowest spender.
2: And the person who is going to get the lowest award in
1: The Spendy.
0: Congratulations to Stephen Holiday, who spent roughly half of what Chris Moyes spent. So you'll ask yourself, okay, they do the same job in the same city. This isn't like the expenses that are released every year of members of parliament, where, for example, if you are an MP from Ottawa, you just drive or you take the bus to go visit your constituency office. But if you have the same job in the BC interior, it's a plane to Vancouver. It's a puddle jumper into the interior. And then you got to drive 3 hours. That's obviously going to cost more. Same city, same more or less same job. So you would think that more or less they would have the same budget. Why did Chris Moyes spend almost $1.1 million and Stephen Holliday roughly half of that. Well, the difference is Moyes hires extra staffers to do what? God only knows. I hope somebody asks him, because if Stephen Holliday can do his job spending half, and if everyone could find their way to plumb the depths in terms of how low he can go as Stephen Holliday, we could save a lot of money. And not that that's what's breaking the bank, but if that attitude could get infused throughout city staff and organizations, if you watch the pennies, then maybe we won't be spending so many dollars.
2: You have to wonder why Moyes' staff benefits were over $140,000.
0: Well,
2: what are they buying?
0: Well, I don't know anything. It's all speculation, but the city is very generous in terms of what they offer in terms of budget, staff benefits. So I don't know. Is it a make work program? Like, I would very much like to know who are the staffers. I don't want to put a target on anybody's back. What do these staffers do? And what are you giving? What are they providing for your ward that Stephen Holliday has decided he doesn't need in his ward? How much of it is nice to haves and how much of it is must haves? Because something tells me that Councillor Moyes doesn't know the difference between a must have and a nice to have. And I'll give you an example. Here's what you and I paid for. Chris Moyes purchased for $81.40, a white Easter Bunny costume from Amazon to use at ward events. I would ask humbly and in all seriousness, why the Easter Bunny has to be white, Mr. Moyes. It's 2026. I think you got some answers to provide. He expensed $1,000 plus for 1,000 custom-made popcorn bags, specifically for a movie night in Moss Park. And I think he had his name on them.
2: I don't know if I would go to a movie afternoon in Moss Park. Moss Park is not place to go.
0: But Councillor Moyes, like, $1,000? Do we have $1,000 to spend on this sort of thing? Were the popcorn bags made of recycled plastic? Were they made of paper? And if they were, did you recycle them? Expense $726 for branded ice cream cone wrappers. I mean, how many trees had to die for him to do that?
2: I didn't even know they did that.
0: He requested for next year over $20,000 for reimbursement on legal fees.
2: That's the serious.
0: The serious one. But frankly, you should be on the hook for that, sir. If you're found guilty, you're guilty. Figure it out. You shouldn't have done it. Why should I have to pay for something you insulted people on my side of the fence? You insulted a taxpayer, someone who's in your ward. You represent him. Meanwhile, the rest of the heavy hitters, the most expensive city councilors, they're progressives. Osma Malik. Who else we got? Jamal Myers. You got who's the other one? Bravo. All the progressives have the most expensive budgets, expense reports. And I heard somebody, we played this last week. Somebody said on Bill Maher, the more virtuous you think you are, the greater license you give yourself to behave diabolically. And I believe that. Because in this case, what it is it's my job is so important. I'm out there finding racist boogeymen behind every corner. I'm the one who's highlighting how terrible your history is with misogyny and racism and the abuse of First Nations. That's what I'm doing here. And because of that, I possibly cannot be expected to live according to the rules that I am foisting on you. And I believe the proof of that is in these expense reports and this entitlement to our money, which I will remind you, we don't have any left. We have no money left. And, Jamal Myers paid $732.67 for a Santa Claus with a, quote, real beard to appear at a holiday market. Had to have a real beard. I guess you pay extra for that, right? So look, This is crazy. This is crazy. And so in the next break, we are actually truly going to celebrate the man who I believe took the fact that he was taking public funds seriously. And he spent the least of all of these city councilors. We're going to ask him, how do you determine what you should be paying for yourself and what you think is the responsibility of the taxpayer? Stephen Holliday from Etobicoke Center is next. All right, time for a check on the roads with 640 Toronto. Big trouble traffic.
3: The big trouble traffic spot now. Lots of volume for the Gardner. It is busy getting out of the city westbound from Jarvis out to the 427. We're not seeing any collisions or stalled vehicles for any of the major routes, but if you want to avoid those delays for the westbound Gardner, consider using the westbound Lakeshore. True Green. 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That's the big trouble traffic spot right now. I'm Richard Martin, 640 Toronto.
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1: As a public service announcement, just to remind you, if you want more of this show in your life, you can find us on Spotify, Apple Music, Amazon Music, and YouTube. All right. Well, the numbers are out, and Stephen Holliday of Etobicoke Center joins us now. Stephen, as the man who has demonstrated the most respect for the taxpayers, it relates to your discretionary spending in your office and with your expense reports. We here at the Ben Mulrooney Show are honoring you with what we're calling the Ebenezer Scrooge Award at
2: the Big Trouble traffic spot. 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
1: at
3: the spending.
1: Congratulations, sir. Do you have anyone you'd like to thank?
4: I would like to thank all the listeners and all of the taxpayers in the city for keeping city councilors to account, and all of the journalists who report on this sort of stuff, because, Ben, this is not the money of city councilors. This is public money. It belongs to the citizens of the city. And we should be here explaining ourselves for what we spend on it.
1: Well,
4: and,
1: I'm glad you said that, sir, because I'm going to keep your feet to the fire. What did you spend $32.86 on?
4: I believe it was some postage and some office supplies to make up those certificates you give to people to recognize milestone anniversaries and birthdays, which I bought, I think, from city stores.
1: Yeah, and you couldn't just send an email? That's free. That's free, Stephen.
4: I guess
1: you
4: could.
1: Shame. I'm just kidding. but you have a longstanding reputation of fiscal restraint. What do you decide is going to be something you spend money on, public money, and other things that you either say, I don't need it, or I'm going to pay for it myself?
4: Well, that's the point. You think about what it is that you need to run an office and serve the citizens of the city. And various councillors have different philosophies on how they approach that. And I think if you dig through the expenses of others, you find things like candy canes and chocolates and donuts for meetings and very expensive consultants to do graphic design and fridge magnets and buttons and all that sort of stuff. Look, I run a tight ship. It doesn't mean that I rule out what is necessary to run office and serve constituents. This happened to be a little bit quieter year. Admittedly, the invoice for my website didn't make the cutoff date, so you could probably add a couple hundred dollars theoretically to that number. But yes, my numbers have traditionally been low over the 12 years I've had the privilege to serve in office, and that's because I don't treat it as my own money. I treat it as public money.
1: Yeah, well,
4: and I think carefully.
1: We were looking at some of them, and, you know, the difference between the highest spender and you, a big chunk of that is staff salary. So it leads me to believe that someone like Chris Moyes, and you don't have to name names, I'll do it, it has a far bigger staff than you. Is there no limit to how many people someone can have on their staff?
4: Yeah, there is an upper limit. I don't know what it is because I don't aspire to fill it.
1: But yeah.
4: It's in and around the $600,000 range.
1: Yeah.
4: And I'm in the mid 300s, and that's because I have a mighty team of four who are compensated in a way that they can earn a living, and they stay in the office. They've worked there for a number of years. But some have a philosophy of hiring an army.
1: Yeah, it's staff salary, but also the municipal benefits that come from that, which, from what I understand, it's a pretty good benefits package.
4: That's true. I think people that work in government sector know that sometimes the salaries are a little bit lower than private sector, but on the other side of the equation are great health benefits and pension benefits that balance things out. I mean, you can make a living as a public servant.
1: Yeah.
4: And having good people in the office matters. But, you know, you can have enough of them.
1: Yeah. Well, for 2026, the staff salary budget is about $632,000 per counselor per year. And it feels like some counselors look at that like I got to hit that. Like, that's my goal. I want to nail 632. I got to stick that landing. And to me, we are living in a time where the taxpayer is being squeezed to within an inch of their life. The pressures of at the gas station, as well as at the grocery store, are causing us to make we have to ask, and we have to know the difference between what is a nice to have and what is a must have. And it would be really nice if the people we elected knew the difference too.
4: Well, you have to walk the talk if you're going to be in this office. And maybe the other way to look at it, it's no wonder why we have these double-digit tax increases and the city seems to want to spend its money on everything to everyone. You just look at their office budgets and, you know, maybe there's a parallel that could be drawn on how they behave at council. But there's a few of us down at the lower end of the spectrum and a few of us vote that way when we see rich spending proposals. But you've talked about it before, about city council and what it means with our taxes. But we can at least demonstrate as personal individuals that we can look after money.
1: Yeah. Well, I said it right before the break. I don't know that there's any changing this type of spending from this. I don't think you can separate this type of spending from the political perspective of the people at the upper echelon, because they believe the virtue of their mission is such that they need to do this sort of thing. I got to spend this money because my mission on city council is that important. And I don't think there's any way you can peel those two things apart.
4: Well, there's philosophies, of course, that look towards growing government larger and having everyone involved in the government, bigger this, government involved in that. And maybe it comes out in the spending when you branch out into every sort of corner of what you can spend things on. And, you know, that's what plagues council. We should remind ourselves of the core services that we have to do as a city and do them very well before we move on to other stuff.
1: Like grocery stores. I mean, that's a core service, right? That's right in the meat of the order. Like that's because we've nailed everything else, Stephen. We got the TTC done. We're picking up trash. We got the pools open. Everyone feels safe walking down the streets. The schools are doing great. We've got everything nailed down. And now we can move on to grocery stores.
4: Yes. Well, let's remember it. 2026 is an election year, and this is the stuff that campaigns are built on.
1: Yeah.
4: So, you know, I hope if somebody shows up at your door, a politician, even if it's not in the city of Toronto, ask them about what their spending habits are like. And it gives you a little insight into the person.
1: Yeah.
4: And, you know, electors hold their politicians to account.
1: Someone once said, if you want to know the values of a government, take a look at their budget. And if you want to know the values of the person who wants your vote, take a look at how they spend your money with the stuff that they have control over. See how much they spend when they don't have, it doesn't have to go to a vote at city council. And you'll learn a lot about that person. And I think we've learned a lot about you, my friend. Thank you very much for being here. Thank you for showing respect for the taxpayer. And I'm still so disappointed that you didn't use the email to celebrate people's lives. But all the best to you. And I look forward to having you on again.
4: Thank you so much, Ben. Have a great day.
1: Yeah, look, I think we're gonna have to expand this awards show that we're doing. I really think we cobbled it together quickly. Next year, I'd like to do a big production out of it.
3: I will have to say though, you sound great in the audio.
1: Well, that
3: singing the spendies.
1: Yes. Well, I thought you meant I sounded good hosting the spendies. Because
3: I'm going back to my game show roots.
1: I used to have a T-shirt that I would wear when I did Canadian Idol with Guy Smiley on it because I believed that he's my spirit animal.
3: Yes. Yeah. But once again, let's say thank you too.
1: Yes. Okay.
5: The spendies.
3: That rich voice of yours.
1: Yes. Thank you. Here. Hold on. I want to do it again. I was like. And that concludes this year's edition of
5: The Spendies.
1: Just remember, you watch the dollars and cents, we'll put on the award show. I'm Ben Mulrooney. We'll see you next time. All right. When we come back, we'll take your calls on this. Want to hear what do you think? We're having fun with this, but this is some serious stuff. It's your dollars, your cents. We don't have a lot of it, and I don't like how some people are spending it. Let's talk about it next. But now I want to talk to you. If you're a real estate agent, you're operating in Southern Ontario, struggling right now, listen to Ben, because the truth is the market isn't forgiving anyone. 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
5: Life's noisy enough. Everything demands your attention. So here's something rare. Ah, silence. It's underappreciated. 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With retractable bug screens that only appear when you need them, you'll never worry about a dirty screen ever again. While others add to the noise, Magic cuts

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1: You know, it used to be that I didn't think twice about buying certain things. I really didn't. There were years that went by where I would, if I wanted something, I bought it. That is not the reality of my life anymore, and it is not the reality of most Torontonians' life anymore. Everyone's got different pressures on their life, but by and large, we all feel stretched, and we feel poorer. And sometimes it's not that we feel poor; we are poorer. And so I want to hear from you at 416-870-6400 or 1-888-225-TALK. How do you feel when you're making these choices in your life? And then you hear that there are city councilors who don't think twice about spending your money. When Ozma Malik billed nearly $2,300 for a Taylor Swift themed event in her ward, which included hiring artists and buying beads for friendship bracelets. Did that make the event better? Maybe. Did you need to pay for it? That's an open question. She also spent over $4,200 on hundreds of branded hand fans and bubble tubes, I don't know what those are, for community events. Again, did it make the event better? Maybe. Did you have to pay for it? I'll leave that up to you. Let's welcome Lauren to the conversation. Lauren, welcome. Thank you for joining us. Happy Wednesday.
2: Okay. I would like to say that I think the counselor should be given a catalog, and whatever's in that catalog, they're allowed to order and use taxpayers' money to, pay for various supplies and that sort of thing. And if it's not in that catalog, then you don't get to order it.
1: That's
2: and
1: fair, yeah.
2: That will put a cap on their spending. This is absolute nonsense that they choose what they can spend their taxpayers' money on. I mean, it sounds like party time all the way while everybody else has got to suffer.
1: Yeah.
2: And they're always telling everybody that they're there to help the oppressed and that sort of thing, but they certainly are having a good time.
1: Yeah,
2: Lauren, on our dime.
1: Lauren, what do you think though? Because that's a lot, you know, these $2,000, $4,000 things, that's one thing. But hiring a staff that you clearly don't need, you know, when Stephen Holliday says he's got a staff of four, And Chris Moyes clearly has a larger staff because of the salaries that are listed in the budget. It's the definition of redundancy, right? Everywhere else in the world, when it comes to government, there's no such thing as that. If a job can be done by one person, someone's going to find a way to do it with three. How do you feel about that?
2: Well, I think there's got to be a total accountability about how many people you actually need to run a particular organization.
1: Mm-hmm.
2: I know other government agencies, there's limits on spending.
1: Yeah.
2: Like they use that kind of catalog thing. You cannot buy outside of that catalog.
1: Mm-hmm. Yeah.
2: You don't have a budget for it, and that's too bad.
1: Yeah.
2: And that would suit, I think, the taxpayers a lot better. And I think that's fair to everybody.
1: Hey, Lauren, thank you very much for calling in. I appreciate it.
2: Okay.
1: Bye-bye.
2: Bye.
1: Let's go to John. John, welcome to the Ben Mulrooney Show. How do you feel about this profligate spending by certain city councilors?
3: I think it's disgusting. I was talking to your operator there, and he said, tried to straighten me out because I was going on a bit of a tangent, but to spend the money on the square, you know, and I noticed a lot of people on the media, on television, and reporters are saying, reporting from Young Dundas Square.
1: Oh, yeah.
3: They're not even saying St. Kilda Square.
1: No, it's not my, that's not my name. I didn't ask for it. I didn't ask for it.
3: But I think what it is, locally, the money that's being spent by, say, Chris Moyes is just an example of a contagion in our society. I live in Oshawa. I go downtown, I see people in tents at the river, at the city hall, and then I think about it. Okay, so over the last 4 years, we gave Ukraine $25 billion, and provincially and down the line into Toronto, like we're talking about the Chris Moyes. And then you tie that into the fact that they're asking us to do a census now, which I don't want to do. They want us to do a census, which they'll charge us $500 for if we don't do it, to find out more stuff about what we do with our money. And they say, oh, no, it's to help your community. Well if they want to help my community in Oshawa, and we're not worried about changing the names of signs, there's people here in food banks, and there's people in dire poverty,
1: John, I'm going to cut you off because you're saying some stuff I agree with. You're not out of left field for me on lots of stuff. The census is of value, and we don't do it every year. It helps us determine where people have moved and what the prior, like, so we can know where to divert.

0: money. Now, are we diverting the right amount of money? Could we be spending it more optimally? Do we have to be taking in as many taxes if we have proof that there is waste and graft in the system? Absolutely. But the whole system is not rotten. There are people who are taking advantage of it. They are either willfully blind or blind to what they should be doing, like Chris Moyes, who clearly has a little fiefdom of yes men and women and other. And he's very comfortable spending our money and then asking us to pony up more because the city's broke. That's irresponsible to the highest order. And I don't have time for it. And I don't have any more money to give him, sadly. That's the thing. If I wonder what happens. I've already said I will not tell anybody how to vote, but I will say this in this one man's humble opinion. If Olivia Chow and her ilk are reelected, I'll bet dollars to donuts that there is another tax increase. And I don't know that anybody has any more money to give her. I genuinely fear for what's going to happen if we're just going to ask people to pay just a little bit more. I think people will be defaulting on mortgages. I think people will be I think you're going to see a rise of violence in homes. You saw in COVID where people had nothing to do. They started drinking more, and they started there was violence in homes. I think financial trouble leads to the breakdown of relationships. And I genuinely think that is something that could happen. I fear for the future if that type of policy continues for another 4 years. Let's bring Dylan into the conversation. Dylan, welcome.
1: Hi, Ben.
0: Yeah.
1: Good afternoon.
0: Hi.
1: Thank you for having me.
0: Yes.
1: This is a much bigger issue. It's a bigger issue. It's because what we're expecting out of our politicians, they cannot deliver. That's why our system is broken. Our economy is broken. I was a police officer for 16 years.
0: Thank you for your service.
1: Well, thank
0: you very much.
1: Well, you know what? I've been trying to get on the radio because we're not talking about the real issues. You guys go in circles.
0: We can solve
1: it easily. None of this is hard. None of this is
0: I know it's not. A city council needs to get back to the basics, the core things that they have been entrusted to do. And they are not doing those things because they are they've got their heads filled with ideas of social reengineering and rewriting history and changing names of things and calling things one thing when they are clearly something else, allowing people to be saddled with drug addiction and calling it dignity is not their job. Handing out crack pipes that you and I pay for is not their job. What I need them to do, what I want them to do, is to get back to the core services that they get a failing grade at. You do not come out of the womb and run a marathon. You got to crawl first, then you walk, then you run. And a lot of these city councilors think that they are in a position to run a marathon where they can't even tie their goddamn shoes. Get back to what you're supposed to be doing. Nail those things. Come in under budget. Then we can talk about ice cream cones with your name on them. That's the simple thing. It's getting them to understand it that's hard. Thank you for the call, Dylan. I appreciate it. Thank you all for listening to that screed.
2: Yeah. Yeah, you got something set you off there.
0: Yeah, so I don't know what it was.
2: But you know what? You made a really good point, though. You're talking about how much do the councillors really take into account our ability to pay more?
0: Okay, we don't have it, honestly.
2: And you know, I mean, they always say it's just a little bit more, but are you really understanding that if you raise taxes, 10% a year, which is what they've been doing?
0: Yeah.
2: I mean, it could be $1,000, could be thousands of dollars on somebody's tax bill.
0: Yeah.
2: And that's an extra $1,000 they're not getting in a raise because nobody's getting that right now.
0: Yeah, and that $1,000 we have to pay taxes on, which means they're going to be less money.
2: Yeah.
0: And there's three levels of government. They all think they're the only one. But there's only one taxpayer. And as I've said many times before, each one of them comes for their pound of flesh. I'm fresh out of flesh. I got none left to give, man. Please don't ask for any more. Hey, when we come back, we're going to end this show. And so we got a lot of fun stuff to talk about, including I promised you guys an update on the meal that I cooked on Wednesday. I'm going to give you the recipe when we come back. Let's take a look at the roads with 640 Toronto, Big Trouble Traffic.
3: The Big Trouble Traffic spot, the DVP northbound, just north of the Gardner. There is a stalled vehicle. It's on the right shoulder. Just be careful passing by it. It's close to the right lane. Also, the QEW westbound at Trafalgar, there's a crash there on the right shoulder as well. And again, it's close to the right lane. When the North calls, the Northlander answers. 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That's the Big Trouble Traffic Spots. I'm Richard Martin, 640 Toronto.
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1: Some people say eating meat causes depression. 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Shocking, I know. 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
6: All right, so here's what happened. At the end of last week, last Wednesday, I went to my brother's house. I told you this. And his friend Patrick Himmelheber cooked us dinner for my brother's birthday. And it was one of the best things I've eaten in a long, long time. To the point that I'd go to sleep thinking about it, and I would dream about it, and I would wake up thinking about it. And I could not take it one more day. And so on Friday, I made the decision I was going to make it that night. And Joy over here wanted the recipe. I said, not until I make it. I need to know if I can make this. Stopped at the Loblaws, got everything I needed, went home, made it. Yeah, it's good. Like it was a little too thick. I let it simmer a little too long. Lesson learned. Okay, so I'm going to give you the recipe. So you take in a large skillet, you take three Italian sausage, either mild or spicy. I went spicy. And then you break it up. I liked it to make look like little meatballs, but you can break it up to like make it look like ground beef. You add an onion and garlic, three cloves of garlic. I just use the squeezy, the jarlic as people call it. Or you can use a shallot. I used half a white onion. And then you add, and I added mushrooms because I wanted a little more. Now you don't have to add mushrooms. It doesn't call for it. I like mushrooms.
7: You just lost me there.
6: Okay, then just take them out, man.
7: But I'm still thinking about them now. It's ruined it.
6: Okay, that's
7: just the impression.
6: The imaginary meal that you haven't eaten. Okay.
7: Yeah.
6: To be inside your head. Yes. Okay. So, and then what you do is you take a cup of orzo, a cup of cream, and 2 cups of chicken stock or chicken bone broth. And then you let that simmer. You let it simmer, and then you take like a big handful, once it's gotten thick enough, you take a big handful of baby spinach and a bunch of Parmesan, and you mix that together. And then Patrick's suggestion is you let it cool down so everything tightens up and all the flavors tighten up and they get into the meat and into the orzo, and then you heat it up again and it loosens up. And it was good. But it all takes, it's one pot. That's it. It was amazing, Joy. And if you're not a sausage guy, I'm sure you could do it with steak. I'm sure you could do it with chicken. I'm sure you could do it with anything like that. Chicken sausage, anything like that. But anyway, yeah, very, very. Turkey sausage would be good too. That was good.
8: Thank you for telling me that. Yes. Finally.
6: It wasn't.
8: Finally.
6: I told you I would once I made it, and I haven't been around. But I promise you, this thing was so good. It was so good. Patrick is, the gift that he gave me of this recipe was phenomenal. And for dessert, if you wanted, you could try the new Kawartha Dairy ice cream flavor. And it feels like they're going the route of Ben and Jerry's because they have a new tragically hip flavor called the Tragically Chip. And that's a good name.
7: Oh, yeah. I mean, it's kind of an obvious one.
6: So, yeah, but it hasn't been done.
7: No, it hasn't been done. No, but it's an obvious name for it, but it's great that they're doing it.
6: Yes, and so what's in it? The maple whiskey flavor. I think that's cool.
7: That sounds, sounds like
6: it. Sounds awesome. Dark chocolatey chunks, a black cherry ripple, and it's made right in Bob Cajun.
7: Well, so appropriate. It has to be.
6: It has to be. Cajun, right? And a portion of the proceeds supports Breakfast Club Canada, which is great.
7: Because they had a song called Bob Cajun.
6: Yeah. But I'm telling you, man. And I went last year. I was up there and I'd never been to their like Bob Cajun location. And I just loved it in there. I got way too much ice cream. If you order a small, I took a picture of it. Have you seen how big? It's like the amount of fries that you get at Five Guys, except done now do ice cream. I got a small cone and it was so big. It was a hot summer day. I had to get a bowl to put it in because it was too big. Next time I go, you got to get that like the baby one. I don't know what it is. It's too much. It's actually, there's such a thing. It's too much ice cream, but it was so good. My mouth is watering. Anyway.
7: How are you not 400 pounds? That's what I wonder.
6: Good question.
7: All the time.
6: I don't know, man. I'm one of my best friends is taking me for dinner after this. He's taking me for steak.
7: Do you like take an Ozempic shot before every meal?
6: No. I walk lots of places and I don't eat that much. Like yesterday I went to Barty's, the classic steakhouse, Barty's.
7: Okay, yeah.
6: It's by the Royal York. That was my dad's favorite place to get a steak. I used to go there all the time. We always got the same table because he liked watching the people. He loves people watching. And they're so nice in there and the food is terrific. And rather than make a bad decision, I had a piece of salmon. I could have had a great steak, but I knew I was having steak tonight. So I had salmon yesterday. You see, I plan out my meals. I'm a planner. Yeah, that's what I do.
7: Yeah,
6: the result is a 34 waist.
7: 34. I was a 34 waist when I was, I don't know, like 14.
6: Someone who must have taken their measurements before going to the Met Gala was Katy Perry. Have you seen what Katy Perry wore?
7: Yeah, that was
6: So for those of you who don't know, the Met Gala is... It's one of the biggest red carpets on the planet, and they raise money for the costume department, I guess, at the wherever it is. And she wore a mask with a metallic, like mirrored front. And listen, she's quite a beautiful woman, and she casts quite a figure. But when you see the mask, you think so. Whoever is standing in front of you can see their reflection. I wonder if she did that for her boyfriend so that he could see himself.
7: The perfect.
6: When looking into Katy Perry's eyes.
7: So he gets to look into his own eyes.
6: He looks into his own eyes.
7: I wonder if he says, "You have such beautiful eyes, Katy."
6: Yeah. Katy.
7: But he's just looking at himself.
6: The guys on, to be like, honestly, I feel that this hour is having a little bit of a renaissance. Because they're really hitting it out of the park with a lot of their skits, and the guy who does Justin is pretty funny. Katy,
7: he is.
6: Yeah, well, he's very good.
7: It is.
6: And good. I think they actually made a joke about his jeans on a boat, which is our favorite thing.
7: Oh God!
6: So no, they're getting a pretty. They're doing pretty well. One where the same guy does Pierre Poilievre, and he was really good.
7: Yeah,
6: he's good.
7: You know what, the Met Gala though.
6: Yeah,
7: he didn't go. Justin wasn't there. And I was wondering about that. And Lisa Ray was telling me yesterday, no, you have to be invited. It's not like you go and you get a plus one.
6: No, yeah.
7: You're invited. And if your significant other, whatever, is not invited, they don't go.
6: Yeah, no.
7: So clearly,
6: can I tell you, there was one invite. Can I tell you? Listen, it's great for fashion and it's great for the designers. Not all of them are rich. And some of them are, some of them are waiting for that. One dress is going to put them over the top and going to help them. And, you know, there's some beauty and real technical prowess that goes into some of these dresses. But if I never get an invite to the Met Gala, I will consider myself lucky. Like the people take themselves the posing. It's
7: Can
6: just
7: you imagine
6: bit,
7: how
6: it's a bit much for me.
7: How stuffy it would be inside?
6: Oh, I bet it's not. No, I bet it's. I've seen pictures like a little. It's pretty spectacular in there.
7: No. I'm saying I mean they're all there. It's a group of narcissists.
6: No.
7: It's unbelievable. So, it must be a bunch of people walking around going, "Hey, you want to talk about me?
6: No.
7: Want to talk about me? Look at me.
6: I don't know if that's true. There's people of all types who are there. Now, some of them, yes, but some of them, and don't forget, some of them, their jobs are to be public facing. They need people to talk about them. It's part of the engine that fuels their personal economy. I mean, they're raising money for, the equivalent of like feline AIDS. It's not something that it's a nice to have versus must have these days.
7: Yeah.
6: But hey, it is what it is. The city of Toronto has now unveiled that you can buy your tickets for FIFA Fan Fest. And you'll remember it takes place at Fort York National Historic Site and the Bentway over 22 days. I mean, it's a big, long thing. From Thursday, June 11th to Sunday, June 19th. The capacity is 20,000 people. And 80% of the daily attendees are going to be able to attend for free, which is good, although there are those premium access tickets. And, you know, I thought we were I was treating it like a comedy of errors. But you were telling me that they canceled the Fan Fest in New Jersey or New York for the ones that are taking place at the Meadowlands.
7: Yeah, it's what is it called? Liberty Park or something.
6: Yeah, it's not happening.
7: And it was a big thing because they're like, you know what? It's going to cost way too much. And yeah, they were going to have to charge people. Same thing in Toronto. And yeah, they decided, no, it just we can't spend that kind of money.
6: Yeah.
7: Because we have other things we need to spend it on. So now this is where the World Cup final is going to be.
6: Yeah.
7: So the only people who can really go are the people who have tickets.
6: Yeah, it kind of sucks. Like that's why FanFest is so important, because not everyone's going to be able to attend, and this was going to be a chance for everyone to get together. So I'm thinking, you know, maybe Toronto didn't bungle it as badly as they could have, because we see what could have happened. Okay, I don't know about you, but I definitely feel like I'm watching enough of these videos. I should know more about AI now than I do. I'm sensing the urgency of learning more about how I can incorporate it into my workflow. I want to give you a sense of what is possible, and I don't know if this is where I want to go with AI, but just listen to this, the reality of this one, dude.
4: My claw pretty quickly determined that I was dehydrated, and because I gave it all my blood tests, my DNA and all that stuff. And so it was like, you really need to drink water. You should like do whatever it takes to like make sure I drink water. And then at one point it was like, I can see you on the camera. I want you to walk to the kitchen right now and drink a bottle of water. And I'm going to watch to make sure you do it. And I was like, whoa. So I did. I walked into the kitchen and I drank a bottle of water. And then it sent me a snapshot, a frame of me drinking a bottle of water, and it said, good job. And I was like, I felt like I did do a good job. So that was nice.
6: And that's happening right now. Can you imagine what it's going to be like in a year or two or 10? Life's going to be unrecognizable if we lean into that sort of thing.
7: I don't know how comfortable I would be with AI watching my every move in my house and commenting on
6: stuff. I always feel like AI is watching me. And that concludes the singing portion of the Ben Mulroney Show. I promise not to do it again for a while. Thanks again for watching the show. And you know what to do. Go home, hug your loved ones, have a great night. We'll see you back here on Thursday.
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9: Final salute for an OPP officer who died on duty. How family, friends, and colleagues are remembering Sergeant Brandon Malcolm.
10: And I think it's time for her to be honest and transparent with the people of this city.
11: Brad Bradford is running for mayor, but is Olivia Chow the campaign complaint leveled tonight at the current occupants of the mayor's office?
12: I was diagnosed with stage 3 colon cancer at 36.
9: The province lowering the age tonight for colorectal cancer screening. The reason coming up.
2: This is Global Toronto. 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

0: Police officers from across the country said goodbye today to one of their own.
1: A funeral was held for OPP Sergeant Brandon Malcolm, honoring the life of an officer who loved his job and his community.
0: Thank you so much for joining us tonight. I'm Anthony Robarts.
1: And I'm Candace Daniel. We begin in Coburg, where family, friends, and members of the policing community gathered to pay their respects to the fallen officer.
0: Our Sean O'Shea has more on how Sergeant Malcolm is being remembered.
2: Here in Coburg, about an hour east of Toronto, a community said goodbye to a young police officer who died on duty last week when his motorcycle crashed on Highway 401. OPP Sergeant Brandon Malcolm is the first OPP officer to die on duty since 2022. Hundreds of police officers attended a private funeral for the 33-year-old officer at the Coburg Community Center. Malcolm was a six-year veteran of the OPP. He was also a member of the elite Golden Helmets motorcycle team. Fellow officers said Malcolm loved his job and especially loved to interact with the public. Among the speakers at the funeral, Ontario's Lieutenant Governor and Premier Doug Ford.
3: Sergeant Malcolm's lifelong goal was to become a police officer, and his life was dedicated to public service.
4: He made a deep commitment to serving the people of Ontario and Canada.
2: Malcolm had nine siblings and leaves behind his wife, who spoke at the funeral, which was live streamed.
5: Losing him this way is something I can't fully put into words. It just doesn't feel real. And yet, even in this unbearable pain, I know this. He died doing what he believed in. And that is the kind of man he was.
6: He was never someone who lived quietly. He made an impact on his family, his colleagues, and everyone lucky enough to know him. But if there's one thing I keep coming back to, it's this. He lived with purpose, he showed up for people, and he never backed down from who he was. As his brother, I'm proud of him. I'm proud of the man he became. Proud of the life he built, proud of the way he carried himself, both in and out of uniform.
2: A police procession with Malcolm's casket included motorcycle officers and teammates from the Golden Helmets. Police are still investigating the collision which took Malcolm's life. However, it appears they've ruled out mechanical problems with the motorcycle as a cause for the accident. Sean O'Shea, Global News, Coburg.
1: A Toronto mother charged in the death of her baby boy has been found not criminally responsible. Caressa Edwards admitted to intentionally throwing her four-month-old son, Azuri Backus, down a garbage chute from the eighth floor of her apartment building in November 2024. A forensic psychiatrist testified Edwards was experiencing psychosis at the time, hearing voices telling her to do it. The court heard she could not appreciate her actions were morally wrong. Azuri's father gave an emotional victim impact statement, writing a letter to his son expressing his never-ending pain.
0: An 18-year-old has been arrested in connection with shootings at two synagogues in Toronto as well as Vaughan. Police say the incidents happened at about 20 minutes apart in early March. In both cases, the front entrances were damaged by gunfire. Two people were inside the Vaughan synagogue at the time. No injuries were reported. Police say the suspect is 18 but is not being named because he was 17 at the time. He's facing nine charges and the investigation is ongoing.
1: The Ontario Fire Marshal is investigating a series of suspicious fires at three building supply stores. The latest happened at a floor reno location at around 1:30 this morning on Nantucket Boulevard near Kennedy and Lawrence. The flames were extinguished by a sprinkler system. Two other floor reno locations caught fire early Sunday, one in North York, the other in Mississauga. There were no injuries in any of these fires. The probe is looking for a cause and a potential connection.
0: And crews are still monitoring conditions as a fire continues to burn at a Thorncliffe Park condo complex. Flames broke out on Monday there in the same area, in fact, of a weeks-long fire that displaced hundreds of residents last year. And today officials say there have been no major changes. Crews are watching changes in any temperature and carbon monoxide levels inside the building. Residents are not being made to evacuate, so that's some good news. There's still no timeline, however, for when the situation will be fully resolved.
1: Toronto's municipal election campaign officially kicked off less than a week ago, but one mayoral candidate is already claiming rules are being broken. Brad Bradford's complaints are centered on something the mayor has not said. City Hall reporter Matthew Bingley joins us live with more. Matt, good evening. What's that issue here?
7: Well, specifically, whether the mayor is in the race or not, Olivia Chow has not said yet and continues to refuse to actually clarify whether she'll be seeking re-election. Brad Bradford, on the other hand, did sign up on Friday, and he's accusing the mayor of using her position in office to bend the rules, which is something that Bradford has already had to fend off. On another soggy spring morning, Toronto's mayor announced outdoor bathrooms and fountains are once again ready for park goers.
8: Well, I don't think anyone can say that washroom is not important.
7: Chow made a similar announcement last year and the year before that.
9: This is now open.
7: But mayoral candidate Brad Bradford says the mayor's recent appearances promoting city programs are actually part of an unofficial bid for re-election.
10: Does podium announcements with, you know, purple placards, just like her campaign. She is using the resources in that office to get out there, to go to events, to do that campaign work. And, you know, there are rules in place to govern against that.
7: Chow has until August 21st to register, but she's been ducking questions on whether she'll actually do that and seek another term. And in response to Bradford's claims, she insists she's just doing what she was elected to.
8: We are doing our jobs, and some people are registering. That's what democracy is about. It's after May 1st, and good for them.
7: Yet Bradford remains adamant the mayor is using her office for a competitive edge. It's a complaint opponents on the federal and provincial stage have leveled at incumbent prime ministers and premiers with the flurry of voter-friendly announcements they often make ahead of every writ period.
11: It tends to be something that grates against their opponents and, people who are closely watching what's going on in the campaign. They may have some views, but what happens once you get into the general election campaign is that all of those things drop away and people focus on the issues that they're most concerned about.
7: Bradford himself has faced accusations of campaigning for more than a year now after making election-style announcements well outside his ward's limits.
10: It's entirely different. The campaign started on May 1st. I am a councillor at City Hall. And every time I go out and do a podium announcement, I am talking about a member's motion I am bringing to council.
7: Now, Bradford's facing an integrity commissioner's complaint over allegations that he was engaged in pre-election fundraising, something that he has characterized as a smear. We asked Bradford today whether he would launch his own complaint against the mayor based on his claims today. All he would say is that everything is on the table. I'll throw it back to you, Candace.
1: Okay, thanks so much, Matt. That is Matthew Bingley reporting live at City Hall.
0: Well, many people in Ontario eager to take advantage of the temporary HST cut on new homes. The policy, you may recall, was announced weeks ago, but it appears the province and the federal government still haven't agreed on how exactly this will work. Our Queen's Park Bureau Chief Colin DeMello explains.
12: In the weeks after the Ford government waived the HST on new builds in Ontario, sales have been booming.
13: Families that before the rebate could only afford a townhouse, but it didn't really meet their needs of their growing families. They're going back and saying, I can now, with this rebate, up to $130,000 off the price, can now afford a single family home.
12: But behind the scenes, developers began expressing frustration over the lack of information from both levels of government.
14: We're waiting for confirmation of how that $130,000 works.
12: Was this intended to be a discount on new homes or a tax rebate after the fact? No one seemed to know.
14: I think we're at the risk of losing the momentum right now. I know that some builders were waiting and looking for that clarity before proceeding.
12: The answer appears to be complicated. While both levels of government are committed to waiving the HST, getting the rebate to buyers and builders is another question. Ottawa wanted Ontario to do it and sent the province $875 million to offer the entire HST rebate. But the province wants the rebate to go through the Canada Revenue Agency, which needs federal approval. Without that, the only thing the province can offer is a promise.
15: Trust me, it is there.
12: Okay.
15: Anyone who buys a home, purchases a home, a new home, from April 1st to March 31st, many details involved, will qualify for 13%. That's an absolute 100%.
12: Even the home building industry is now pressuring the federal government to hurry up.
14: We need that regulatory clarity urgently, and I can't say that strong and long enough when we were really working with and calling on the federal government to get this resolved yesterday.
12: Why? Because time is running out. The policy is limited to just 1 year without exception.
15: There's no crack, there's no light, it's 12 months.
12: The federal government says it's not a political issue, but a bureaucratic one. And while home buyers wait on the sidelines, they're getting another promise that the highest levels of government are working to resolve it. At Queen's Park, Colin DeMello, Global News.
1: The rules around buying and selling event tickets in the province have been in a state of flux since the Ford government passed new legislation on resales. Now, Ontario refuses to say if it has hired any staff to enforce the new ticket price cap. For more on this evolving story, you can head to our website, globalnews.ca.
0: Ontario is lowering the age of colorectal cancer screening from 50 to 45 years old.
1: And it's in response to a notable increase in younger people being diagnosed with the disease. Nicole DiDonato has reaction from survivors and also the medical community.
9: I knew something was wrong. I had already been to a walk-in clinic.
16: At 37 years old, Christopher Memelidi started noticing changes in his bowel movements and he was losing a lot of weight.
9: My symptoms weren't necessarily seen initially as alarming.
16: Then on Christmas Day 2022, Mammoliti learned he had late-stage colorectal cancer. He started treatment at North York General Hospital shortly after. The shocking diagnosis came just a few years after he survived thyroid cancer twice.
9: When you're diagnosed again with a new primary tumor type, you're saying to yourself, why me?
16: It's cases like his that have prompted Ontario to lower its colorectal cancer screening age from 50 to 45 starting July 1st.
9: We need to get people like myself screened earlier.
16: Advocacy groups have long been calling for all of Canada to do this to catch the cancer while it's manageable. Prince Edward Island was the first province to make the change. The U.S. and Australia have also lowered their screening ages to 45.
17: It's now 2 to 4 times more common in people below the age of 40.
16: Dr. Peter Stotland attributes this to multiple factors.
17: Obesity, changes to our diet, processed foods, smoking, lack of exercise.
16: Jay Abrovich says he lived a healthy lifestyle and had no family history of colorectal cancer before he was diagnosed at 36 years old. He's been an advocate for early screening ever since.
18: I have lost a lot of people that potentially could have been diagnosed at a much earlier stage with this change.
16: Now, almost 3 years cancer-free and enjoying life with his wife and 2 sons, Mammoliti hopes this is just the first step in lowering the screening age further.
9: From a patient perspective, it's going to save lives, and I couldn't ask for anything more than that.
16: Nicole DiDonato, Global News.
19: Sometimes that first overall pick can really skyrocket you into something you weren't expecting.
0: Long-suffering Leafs fans have a reason to celebrate tonight after a dismal season. The explanation is in the number 12.
20: That's like telling you that there's about an 8% chance of rain and then it just pours all day. That was the odds that the Leafs were working with yesterday. Right now, the sun is shining. It took all day. The temperature, however, still struggling. 9 degrees. When will it warm up? Your forecast coming right up.
21: The big trouble traffic spot, the 427 northbound at the 409. There's a stalled vehicle. It's affecting 2 right lanes. That's going to cause delays in the area there. If you're on that northbound 427 approaching the 409, stay in the left lane. 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That's the big trouble traffic spot right now. 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
1: Well, hey now, Leafs Nation is still buzzing over last night's big win in the NHL draft lottery.
0: Yeah, this is still bizarre. Toronto overcame the odds in a massive way to win the rights. This is important, to pick first in next month's draft.
31: Who gets the first pick of the draft?
32: Draft. 12.
31: The wow.
32: Number 12.
31: The number 12, the Toronto Maple Leafs, have won the NHL Draft Lottery, and Matt Sundin...
0: The power of Matt Sundin. Nobody saw this coming. The Leafs had an 8.5% chance of winning the lottery last night, but for what feels like first time in a long time, the hockey gods certainly smiled on Toronto.
1: Yeah, new general manager John Chayka is now in position to choose the next face of the franchise, with the choice likely coming down to Yukon native Gavin McKenna or Swedish winger Ivar Stenberg.
33: It's Gavin McKenna to me, and I think when you get a guy that could potentially put up 90 to 100 points every season, I think you select that guy.
1: The Leafs will make their pick when the draft kicks off June 26th in Buffalo, New York.
0: And speaking of Buffalo, that is where the final Canadian team in the NHL playoffs is set to hit the ice tonight, very shortly, in fact. But the bad news for Toronto fans, well, come on, it's the Montreal Canadiens. The Habs are set to take on the Buffalo Sabres in game one of round two. No doubt many Leafs fans will be cheering for the Sabres. Boo. All right, instead of switching allegiance to the arch-rival Habs, puck drop is at 7 p.m.,
1: Well, that is quite treacherous, if you ask me. You cheer for the Canadian team, and never mind
0: that. It's hard.
1: No, it's not that hard, especially with the season that these Habs have had. Like, they've played.
0: I look.
1: Amazing.
0: You don't have to tell me, but
1: I know.
0: You know, Calgary Flames. Mm-hmm. You're a Calgary Flame fan. It's very hard to cheer for the Edmonton Oilers, and they're so close. So, look, I are you nervous?
34: Game
1: I'm
34: one,
1: excited.
34: No.
1: No. Excited is the word. Just like we're excited to see the sun again.
34: Yeah, you know
0: what's going on.
34: It took all day. It was kind of dreary this morning. Now the sun is shining. Tomorrow we're going to get some sun as well, mostly in the morning. And I think Friday is a bit of a repeat. When you have this chilly air in place, the sun actually leads to cloud. So it heats the ground, the surface right above it, and then that air rises, it condenses, you get clouds, and you also get isolated showers. And that's what we could see in the afternoon. afternoon. But even with that limited sunshine, we're back into the double digits at least. That is better than the 9-degree temperature we have out there today. And 9 is actually warmer than it's been all afternoon. This, if it was January, this is the polar vortex, and our upper level pattern has it hanging around for the next several days, possibly up to 2 weeks. So we may get some days that are milder than others, but overall, it is a below seasonal weather pattern, and some of the models are now hinting that this may linger into May 2 for weekend. So we're up to Saturday, May 16th. There is signs, though, that this could change right around then, and I'm hopeful for that. But overall, some cool weather, and it's not just us here in Toronto. 5 in Thunder Bay, 7 in Winnipeg, single digits back into Manitoba, and then it warms up out west, 22 in Calgary. How about Denver, though? 2 degrees. They didn't get much snow all winter, but in Boulder, Colorado, Denver as well, this was the biggest May snowstorm in 23 years. About a foot of snow falling in Boulder. Denver, the Rockies are about to play the Mets, and they've been shoveling that snow off the field. There are still about 55,000 people in the dark because of these big tree limbs coming down. It was a bit of an off year for ski season as well. Some of the mountains getting 3 feet of snow. So there is still some wintry weather out there, even though we're now well into the month of May. For us, not quite wintry, but, I mean, single digits isn't the best. And as the night falls and the sky clears out, widespread frost advisories in place from Prince Edward County all the way to Sarnia. And that's pretty much where we have this clearing taking place at this hour. Now, for tomorrow, I mentioned the morning sunshine. This is what happens in the afternoon. You get a few of these showers that don't last more than a minute or two, but still, there is that potential. Same thing, Friday morning starts off with sunshine and then a few more clouds in the afternoon. It will, every day, get a degree or two warmer as we head towards the weekend. Tonight, though, chilly. Frosty, you might say. And for tomorrow, double digits return until you get up to Wyarton and Muskoka. 9 degrees in both those locations. Elsewhere, closer to 11, 12, maybe even 13 in Hamilton. 14 on Friday, sunshine. 17 Saturday, chance of showers. This is an improvement for Sunday. 14 degrees, but no longer expecting that widespread rain. But still, 12, 13. Our average high is 17. We're going to be below that through at least the next 10 days or so. That doesn't bother this pup. This is Tippy on the beach. We all want to be tipsy on the beach, but that's not happening yet. This is from The Beaches, and there's your forecast for the dog walk this evening.
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0: Welcome back. The first wave of tickets for Toronto's World Cup Fan Festival have all been snapped up. Unfortunately, the free general admission tickets were made available online this morning, and we're gone within hours. The events at Fort York National Historic Site and Bentway Park will coincide with match days between June 11th and July 19th. Tickets are still available, however, for VIP packages.
1: Toronto's largest free art and design exhibition is returning to OCAD University.
0: And starting tonight, you can meet the next generation of leaders in art and design. Susan Hay is standing by from OCAD tonight. Hello, Susan.
2: Candace Anthony, it's the university's 111th graduate exhibition known as GradX. It kicked off moments ago, runs through Sunday right here at OCAD. I want to bring in the president of OCAD, Anna Serrano.
17: Hello.
2: Good to see you.
17: I'm so glad you're here to see this amazing work.
2: It's a Toronto tradition now. Every spring, your students are showcasing their works. Is it true 40,000 people will
17: Absolutely.
2: Come through between tonight and Sunday?
17: Yes, 40,000, and we expect more. It's become that popular.
2: 800 students graduating, worked hard all year for a couple of years, and they're showing their wares. So what will people see if they come on down?
17: Well, they'll see what they expect to see, the paintings, the sculptures, the experimental media animation, but what they might not be expecting are the startup products and the AI applications. We really run the gamut of art and design, so you'll even hear worms singing.
2: Okay, I haven't seen that, but let's go. There's so much talent in this university with your students and all original pieces. And if you're looking for something extra special, you're going to get it at a great price.
17: Yeah, and I think people will be able to find, you know, that $200 piece to $5,000 piece. But most importantly, they'll get to meet these creators. And they often get commissioned by folks to do portraits or to do landscapes.
2: As president, how special is this university?
17: Well, I might be biased, but I think they're the best students in Canada, if not North America. You know, these are folks who know how to work with their hands, who know how to carve wood, who know how to use metal and clay, but they also have incredible digital fluency. And in some cases, they're really interested and invested in recreating what AI means in this world for us. So I think these are really some of the most incredible creative leaders, and people need to meet them now.
2: Tonight, in fact. It's open until 11 yes. o'clock. As I mentioned, it runs through Sunday right here at 100 McCall Street at OCAD University. Come on down and you could take home something beautiful like this. I'll send it back to the desk.
0: Good stuff, Susan. Very impressive work. Yeah. No question about it. Some great artists at that school. All right. Before we go, artist, this has been so fun listening to you and showing pictures of snow.
4: Oh, yeah. And, especially in May. That really
0: yeah,
4: is.
0: Yeah, we enjoy that. Yes.
4: Well, I like to show places that are worse off than us.
1: Yeah, but to be fair, wasn't it just 30 degrees in Boulder the other day?
4: Yes, yeah. That's
1: so I don't know what's worse.
4: Yeah, 12 degrees. Chance of a shower tomorrow, but overall, we've turned the corner. It is warming up. 14 Friday, 17 Saturday.
1: Yay.
0: Just in time for Mother's Day. All right, everyone, thank you so much for watching. Have a great night. Global National Sex. See you tomorrow.
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1: The big trouble traffic spots, the 403 westbound off-ramp to Eglinton. There's a crash on that ramp blocking the right lane. Further westbound on the 403 at Huron, Ontario, a crash blocking the HOV lane. And the 427 northbound at the 409, a stalled vehicle blocking two right lanes. CAA members always save at Shell with 3 cents off per liter. It's a match made at the pump. That's the big trouble traffic spots right now. I'm Richard Martin, 640 Toronto.
2: The following is a paid commercial program. Unless otherwise identified, the guests on the program are employees of or otherwise represent the advertiser. The opinions expressed therein are those of the advertiser and do not necessarily reflect the views and policies of Corus Entertainment.

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1: Good evening. We are back. It is Wednesday at 6:32, so we are ready to go. We hope you are as well. John Scholes here, simply hosting all the heavy lifting, of course, done by Lior right here on a Wednesday evening. Call us right now. 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And the phone number, 1-855-821-5900 to get that happening. Tonight on the show, after Lior gives us his case of the day to get us warmed up, it's going to be answering questions Lior was asked this week. Actually, let me rephrase that. It's answering some of the questions Lior answered this week. If we're going to answer all of them, we'd be here till Thanksgiving, which will probably be at the same time it's going to warm up. So we're not going to get to them all. We're going to get to some of the questions Lior was asked this week. Yeah. We might as well be inside, right? It's practically March out there. So let's get this happening, guys. 416-870-6400. As I mentioned, Lior, week that was case of the day. What do you got cooking today?
2: I actually have the heater going here, Johnny. So
1: no kidding.
2: It's brutal. One of those things. Good to be back, though, to be talking employment law, to be talking workplace rights, to be helping everyone understand what their rights are. You have rights, and the reason we're able to do this show for as many years as we've been doing it is because you have a lot of rights. There's a lot of things that law can do for you, can do to help you, can do to protect you. Too many people don't know what it is. Too many people get confused. Too many people make assumptions about their rights. And you know what happens when you assume? So don't do that. Instead, what a great opportunity you have right now to call with your workplace question, to call and say, hey, what do I do if my boss is not treating me properly? What do I do if I lost my job? What do I do if I think they're going to reduce my hours, et cetera, et cetera, et cetera? We'll tell you what to do. We'll tell you what the law is, what's legal and illegal. So take advantage. We're not always here, but when we are, you gotta take advantage, jump on the opportunity to ask questions. But beyond the 30 minutes, we're still going to talk to you. We're still going to answer questions. Beyond the 30 minutes, you can reach me and my team at the office by phone or email. We'll give you that contact information throughout the show. Definitely, you can use it. But case of the day, where I'd like to start. I got contacted just actually this afternoon by a lady who works for a fairly well-known company, and the name would be familiar for many people. And this company sent a bunch of employees a letter just this week saying, listen, business is a bit slow. We're going through some changes. We're trying to figure out how to generate more business. But in the meantime, we're going to have to put you, these employees, on a temporary layoff. We're going to have to put you off work for a while on an unpaid basis. We hope it's not going to be too long. And it's also possible, by the way, that while you're off, there may be days when we'll need you, in which case we'll call you back and we'll pay you for those days. But until further notice, you're going to be off work. Sorry about that. And the lady that contacted me just wanted to know, can they do this? Well, the answer here is actually pretty simple. And the answer is no, they cannot. Even though I fully and 100% believe that this company may be struggling financially, I don't think they're lying. I don't think they're making it up. They're struggling. But despite that, they

0: do not have a right to put people on a temporary layoff. It's not something most employers have the right to do. So what does that mean? That means that the employees that are put on a temporary layoff have the ability, the right to consider their employment as being terminated and require the company to pay them their severance. This is true even though the company is not a bad company. They are struggling financially. Because it's something that they're not allowed to do, that temporary layoff, it triggers a constructive dismissal. It triggers the employee the right to say, no, I'm not okay with it, and I'm going to get my severance instead. That applies across the board. It applies to you as well at home. If your employer says all of a sudden, I'm going to put you on a temporary layoff, they're not allowed to do that in most cases. That's not something that you have to accept, and you're probably better off not accepting. Because if you accept a first temporary layoff, you're potentially, by doing that, agreeing to future temporary layoffs. You don't want that. So I want you to understand your rights. And if your employer, just like with this lady, puts you on a temporary layoff, let's talk about it. Let's talk about how we get you compensated so you don't accept that as a term of employment.
1: And by the way, I'll take a moment to mention as well, which I didn't do off the top, is temporary layoffs and so many more subjects that we discuss on this show every week, all week, can be found as well at pocketemploymentlawyer.ca. That is a website designed by Lior and his team, so it's trustworthy. Only place you need to go, pocketemploymentlawyer.ca. Got our main topic coming up. Want to get to our first call of the night. That would be John right here in the city. John, thanks for standing by for a couple minutes there. What can we help you with? Good evening. Welcome to the show.
2: So I am, thank you for taking my call, by the way.
1: You bet.
2: So I'm in a situation that I've got a few questions in regards to what I'm entitled to. So I am a salesperson, started with this company in 2012, initially on a salary. Then around 2015, I think, or 16, it went salary plus commission. Then around 17, we went to 100% commission. So I do get a T4. It's not a union shop. And so I was wondering whether I was entitled to vacation pay and how that would work in a situation like mine. That'd be one part. The next question would be statutory holidays, if I was entitled to pay for a statutory holidays.
0: Yeah, so the answer on both fronts is yes, you are entitled to it. So that's kind of the easiest one is vacation pay. So yeah, of course, everyone is entitled to vacation pay. And vacation pay is simply a percentage of your compensation. So depending on what the agreement is with the employer, it has to be a minimum of 4%, but it could be more than that. So if it's 4%, then 4% of whatever you earn, that includes commissions, is your vacation pay for the year. So if you earn $100,000, whatever it is in a year, 4% of that vacation pay. So you have to get that. Are you saying that you're not allowed to take vacation, or that you're not getting paid while you take vacation?
2: No. So we are allowed to take vacation. Like I'm at 4 weeks now because I've been there, 13, 14 years, whatever it is. So we've never gotten a separate vacation pay. So basically, and because I'm on commission sales, obviously, I mean, I answer my phone regardless of where I am in the world.
0: Right.
2: Or time zone. So, but we are scheduled, you know, we do have to put in for our vacation time. It is scheduled in so that everyone knows who is away. But for me, because my customers call me directly, I answer the phone directly. And I'll do whatever, I'm required to do to put in the order or so on, right? Or answer my emails. So my other part was when we initially started, like I mentioned, we were on a base salary. Then we went to base plus commission and then eventually to full commission. But on my T4, and they've used it the whole timeline, and I'm kind of curious why they did it this way. My T4 says that I still earn a commission base that was back from when I started in 2012. But really, they don't pay a separate. We still, like at this point, we just get paid for almost the last 9 or 10 years directly on commission. They just have that on the T4.
0: Yeah, I don't know that really changes anything. You can talk to an accountant as to whether there's a reason to be concerned there. But what I can tell you is, yes, you get vacation pay and you also get statutory holiday pay as any employee would. If you haven't gotten that, happy to chat with you. And you potentially could go back a while, more than 2 years, potentially can go back several years. So happy to chat with
2: can
0: you if you'd like, but you
2: beginning?
0: Get both. Yes,
2: can I go
0: absolutely.
2: Back to 2012?
0: You could, yes. With respect to those things, you absolutely could, yes.
2: Because the amount is substantial.
0: I bet it is. And I've seen exactly these cases many times before. It could be tens of thousands of dollars, if not more. So, yeah happy to chat with you and reach out to me after the show and let's make it happen.
2: Okay. What number do I reach you at? Or if someone can give me the number so I can call back. I'm just in my car.
1: Yeah, man, I'm going to give it to you right now and stay tuned because I'll give it out throughout the show as well, right up until 7 o'clock. You'll have plenty of opportunity. But right here before you go into a break, 1-855-821-5900. 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John, thanks for the phone call, pal. I'll give that number again throughout the rest of the half hour. Thank you for your call. And you have time now to grab a phone as we get into our break, and we'll continue more of the Wednesday edition of the Employment Law Show. Stay with us.
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5: 640 Toronto, big trouble traffic, big problems on the go for the 407. Eastbound approaching Bayview, there's a crash there. Four right lanes are blocked. Only one left lane is getting through. That's starting to cause heavy delays on the highway. It just happened. If you're on that eastbound 407 approaching Bayview, stay in the left lane. Traffic is slow. 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That's the Big Trouble Traffic Spot. I'm Richard Martin, 640 Toronto.
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1: You betcha. We are back. It is 6:44. Thank you so much for sticking around. And you still have lots of time to get on air with us and ask your questions, just like John did previously. A pretty wise move by John. He will be making that phone call and getting more information from Lior and his team for sure. To do that for yourself, 1-855-821-5900. Match it up with the email. That's help@employmentlawyer.ca. I did mention off the top of the show that we're going to get some of the questions at Lior, not only this week, but gets asked all the time. And some of these might strike a chord with you. If they do, again, feel free to call in and discuss further. But, you know, when you give an assessment of a person's severance, I know there's skepticism. We hear it from phone callers as well. But, and of course, we direct them to the Pocket Employment Lawyer with the severance pay calculator. But how accurate is that assessment? And is it, you know, quote unquote, the law? What do you say?
0: Yeah. So remember something. When I tell you how much severance you're owed, this is not my opinion because my opinion is irrelevant, right? I'm telling what the law provides for you, what the legal assessment is of your entitlements. So yes, it is the law. So if you tell me your stats, you tell me how long you work, how old you are, the type of job, I would say, okay, let's say, yeah, you're owed 18 months severance. That's not, well, 18 is kind of my lucky number, so that's what I'm going to say. No, if you're owed 18, that's what it is. So it's based on a number of factors. The most important one are, as I said, age, position, and length of employment. There's a bunch of other factors as well. And it is accurate. You know, I've done this now for 23, going on 24 years. So yeah, I can easily tell you what your entitlements are. It's not something that I'm guessing at. It's not something that I have to research. I have that ability to assess. But that's what we also, as John said, created that severance calculator for you. So you don't even have to ask me. You can find that yourself. You just go to pocketemploymentlawyer.ca. You click on the severance calculator. You just answer some questions from my drop-down menu, and that's it. You're done. It's going to tell you how much severance you're owed. And that number is as accurate as we can make it so that you have that knowledge if you lost your job.
1: And again, lots of time to interrupt us here. Please do 416-870-6400 to call into the show live. A lot of people are hesitant, Lior, as much as we talk about it on air and how easy the process is for solving your severance woes with what would be your former employer. But people always bring apart, you know, the taking legal action, or am I have to go to court and take my employer to court? That's why they're hesitant about it. But that's not the case, right?
0: Yeah. And I am not naive. I'm a realist. I know that people are not fond of lawyers, and I get it, because there's a fear about the legal process. You know, we all watch, legal dramas. People go to court, and there's surprise witnesses, and, you know, there's unpredictability, etc. Well, guess what? In the real world, certainly when it comes to employment law, it's a bit different. Legal matters when it comes to employment law can resolve in very often, most likely resolve without having to be anywhere near a courtroom. Okay. The way I look at it, my job as a lawyer is not to go to court. My job is to get you what you're owed. It's as simple as that. And if I could do that by sending an email, fantastic. If I have to do that by going to court, then I will do that. And in between those things, there's many things that can happen. But for the most part, employment disputes resolve quickly on good terms without even burning bridges. So please don't be afraid of the legal process. Don't be afraid of engaging that process, because it's going to get you the result that you're owed. The law is not complicated here. So if you're owed something, you're going to get it. So don't let someone bully you into accepting less because you're afraid of pursuing your entitlements.
1: And to your point, not that you're not the best at what you do, man, but I mean, real on the ground employment law would not make a good TV show.
0: It's
1: too quick. It's too easy. It's too boring.
0: Yeah. There's very, very little drama in most of these things. Yeah. Because we resolve it. We do what we need to do. And, you know, actually today on I do a live stream every Wednesday. One of the questions that people ask me is, have we ever taken a matter to court and won? Well, I can actually tell you, my firm being kind of the biggest employment firm in the country, we've taken more cases to court and won more than any other employment firm in the country. But that's not what I'm proud of. What I'm proud of is that every day we resolve matters and we get people what they're owed. I don't take pride in going to court. I take pride in resolving my clients' disputes. That's the job of an employment lawyer. Going to court is a tool in the arsenal that we use if we absolutely have to.
1: We are talking about questions Lior gets asked all the time, week in, week out, daily, as a matter of fact. Another one is, you know, how is calculated severance calculated for those who work in specialized industries, maybe cases where there's not a lot of jobs, right?
0: So, you know, just a few moments ago, I said that the main factors are your age and your mm-hmm. position and the length of your employment. But there's other factors. And if you're working in a specialized industry where there's just not a lot of jobs, there's not a lot of opportunities, that's going to increase your severance, because the purpose of the severance is to calculate a period of time that it should take you to find another job. Well, if it's going to take you longer than someone else because of the industry and the type of job that you're doing, then you should be getting more severance than that other person. That's why we have to properly assess your entitlements. And one of the things I always ask is, tell me about your job. Tell me about your industry. Tell me about job opportunities that are available. And if you tell me, oh my gosh, there are plenty of jobs, I can work again tomorrow, that's going to mean less severance than if you tell me, no, it's going to be really tough, there's just no jobs, no one's hiring. Well, those things are very different, and it's going to impact the amount of severance that you're owed.
1: If someone has a contract that prevents them from competing with their employer for 12 months, you know, we've seen that all the time, does that mean that they should get at least 12 months severance to match that delta, or what?
0: Well, it's not necessarily that they're going to be owed the same amount as the non-compete, but to the extent that there's an enforceable non-compete that's going to make it more difficult to find another job, then yeah, that's definitely going to increase severance. You know, any obstacle that you have in front of you that's going to make it more challenging to find new employment is going to increase your severance. That includes a non-compete. If you had an enforceable non-compete, again, many of them are not enforceable, but if it was an enforceable non-compete that says you can't work in this industry again for a year, well, that's going to be pretty darn tough, right, to find a job. So that may mean you get more severance than usual. Maybe it's even more than 12 months your severance. But yes, that is absolutely a factor. So non-compete, so a lot of employers should be mindful of that. This non-compete that you're insisting on may mean you're going to owe the employee more severance.
1: Yeah. Again, you still have time to reach us here on air live at the station 416-870-6400 to do that. We're working our way through some of the questions that Leora gets asked all the time. This is kind of a benefit question. And it basically is, if you drive a company car and you're let go, what happens to the car?
0: Yeah. And well, the car that you drive, if you drive a company car, it's really part of your compensation. One of the perks of the job is you have a company vehicle. Well, your severance has to include all components of your compensation. So that means the vehicle as well. The vehicle has to be accounted for when it comes to that severance. So that means either your employer should allow you to continue to have the vehicle for the severance period. So if severance is 10 months, you should have the vehicle for 10 months. Or if they want the vehicle back right away, they should pay you an additional amount in lieu of that vehicle. So if it would cost you, I don't know, $700 a month to lease a similar vehicle, then they should add you another $700 a month times the number of months of severance. So your car has to be included as part of your severance. So it's not just your salary or benefits. It's really all components of compensation, and that includes vehicles.
1: Adjacent question here. If you're a superintendent, well, many superintendents, you know, they stay for free. And part of the perks of that job is usually on the ground floor, they have an apartment to live in while they're taking care of the building. If they get let go, they're going to be sans apartment, sans job. What happens at that point?
0: It's exactly right. Oftentimes, superintendents actually get paid less because they get a free apartment. That's part of their compensation. Well, as I was saying before, if you lose your job, all components of your compensation have to be accounted for. And if you're a superintendent and you get an apartment, that apartment is a big part of it. So if a superintendent loses their job, either their employer must allow them to continue to stay in the apartment for the severance period, or the employer can give them an additional amount of money that would allow them to rent an apartment for the severance period. So if renting an apartment would cost you $1,500 a month and severance is 10 months, then you should be getting 1500 times 10 so that you can rent an apartment. That has to be included. All components of compensation must be included.
1: Still the number to call right here, right now, 416-870-6400 to get on air with us. We know that an employer does not have to pay severance if an employee did something terrible that amounts to just cause. You always refer to it as the death penalty of the employment relationship. Now, if the employer finds out that the employer did something bad, what should the employer do?
0: Well, if the employer finds that the employee did something bad, then the employer needs to discipline the employee and deal with it. That may, depending on what the employee did, that may mean giving them a warning. That may mean maybe even suspending them. And if it's really, really, really bad, like stealing or hitting someone or committing sexual harassment, then they may be able to fire for cause. But what they can't do is jump straight to a termination for cause because the employee did something wrong, but it's not that bad. As we were saying, it's very difficult to terminate for cause. It's reserved for the worst offenders, and you can't jump steps in the process just because you want the employee gone.
1: Let's take a bit of a break here, get to a call. Jack, thank you so much for taking the time, pal. Good evening. Welcome to the show. How can we help?
8: Hi, I was just calling in. Basically, I got injured at a construction site, and I was working in a basement. And when I got injured, the company said that I was general labor, but that's impossible because I work in a basement. Hello?
0: Okay. Yeah.
8: Yeah, I work in a basement, and basically, like, it made my LO for WSIB and everything kind of like messed me up. Even though I was an abatement worker, where I it comes with a lot of obligations and laws.
0: So, and you were part of a union?
8: Yeah, I had to fire my union because they were actually.
0: You can't fire your union. Sorry, it's not possible to fire your union.
8: Lawyer.
0: So you can't actually do that, well, you can do whatever you want, but the only one that's allowed to help you is your union. So if you get rid of the union, it doesn't mean that you can now do something else and hire a lawyer. It has to be the union. And the union is the one that hires the lawyer. So that's why you can't really fire that lawyer. So unfortunately, if you're a part of a union, there's no choice here. You can't decide either the union helps or someone else helps. It has to be the union. There's no option B. Okay.
8: I'm surprised because they actually did send me the union lawyers a letter saying that I fired them and they won't be working for my case.
0: Right, because you probably told them you don't want their help, but you should tell them no, I changed my mind because you don't have any other options.
1: Thanks, Jack. Appreciate the call. I want to reach out further with any other matters. You can do so at a later time. I got one more question that you get every week, Leo, before we move on. Quick one here. If an employee wants to be let go because they want to leave with severance, can you ask for severance?
0: Yeah, you can. Your employer doesn't have to give you severance if they're not letting you go, if you're just asking. But in some cases, if you go to your employer and say, hey, listen, if I left tomorrow, would you pay me some severance? The employer may say, yeah, you know what? Because they may have thought, we'd probably let this person go in a couple of years anyway. Maybe we can negotiate a better deal now. Oftentimes, that's something that your employer would say yes to. And if they say no, they say no, you don't have to leave. But asking the question in a polite way, nothing bad can happen, whether they do it or they don't. In many cases, I have seen that work. So it's certainly worth trying if you're thinking about leaving anyway. See if you can negotiate a mutual separation with some payment. It's not going to be your full severance. Mm-hmm. But hey, if you're going to leave anyway, any payment is better than no payment.
1: Good question to wrap up for this evening. Thank you for the phone calls as well. 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
2: I'm Scott, and these are my dogs, Lucky and Lily.
3: 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I got Lucky when he was 6 weeks old from the pound. I've been feeding Lucky Gentle Giants
2: dog food
3: for 14 and a half years, and I noticed a 100% turnaround from what he was before that. There's no GMOs in Gentle Giants, so I don't worry about them getting cancer.
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5: Global News. I'm Danny Longo. The OPP officer killed in a highway crash last week is being remembered by his family for living an incredible life full of dedication, purpose, and having an unwavering love for others. Sergeant Brandon Malcolm, who joined the force 6 years ago, was killed in a single vehicle crash involving a motorcycle on the 401 east of Toronto on April 27th. Thousands of police officers and emergency service members paid tribute to the man today in Cobourg. Malcolm's younger brother, Constable Jared Malcolm with the York Regional Police, said he could almost feel his brother's big bare arms around him, teasing him to get through the funeral speech.
6: You see, Brandon was the kind of person you don't forget. Strong-willed, competitive, driven. And if you knew him well, you knew that competitive edge wasn't just about winning. It was about pushing himself and quietly pushing the people he cared about to be better, too.
5: Amongst the funeral attendees were Malcolm's family, Premier Doug Ford, Ontario's Lieutenant Governor Edith Dumont, and countless police and emergency service reps, including the RCMP and Peel Police. Toronto police say that an 18-year-old man is facing several charges in relation to two March shootings at GTA synagogues. In both cases, the buildings were damaged, but no injuries were reported. Toronto police say a suspect was identified after a lengthy investigation and has now been charged with two counts of discharging a firearm into a place, two counts of mischief to property over $5,000, and one of unauthorized possession of a firearm, among other offenses. Police say they're not naming the suspect as he was 17 at the time of the shootings. He's scheduled to appear in court in Newmarket on May 20th. Tickets for the World Cup Fan Festival in Toronto are now available, more than a month before the tournament officially kicks off. The Fan Fest is set to be held at Fort York National Historic Site in the Bentway Park between June 11th and July 19th, timed to coincide with the match days. The city says general admission tickets are free, but the reservation has to be made online in advance as they won't be available at the gate. Ticketing site shows premium tickets listed between $100 and $300 before tax and fees. Multiple Canadian privacy watchdogs say OpenAI failed to respect Canadian privacy laws when developing its ChatGPT chatbot. The conclusions came from a federal privacy commissioner, Philippe Dufresne, and his counterparts from BC, Alberta, and Quebec. They found OpenAI's collection of information to train its artificial intelligence models was overly broad, resulting in the compilation and use of sensitive personal details. Privacy Watchdog says this could include data about individuals' health conditions and political views, as well as information about children. A parliamentary committee of senators and MPs is studying whether Canada is ready to expand medical assistance in dying to people whose sole underlying condition is a mental illness. That extension is set to happen in March 2027 after it was delayed more than once by the previous Liberal government. Justice Minister Sean Fraser says he thinks it would be premature to say whether he's prepared to delay the extension once again, given that the committee has not yet written its report.
7: My own view is that time moves forward, the circumstances change, the system's readiness changes, the perspective of different witnesses who've now seen more experiences with medical assistance and dying over time has changed.
5: The committee has heard testimony from psychiatrists, physicians, and legal experts, a majority of whom say Canada should not go ahead with MAID for mental illness. A look at the forecast from the Global News Weather Center. Partly cloudy tonight, a 40% chance of showers, a low of +3, and the risk of frost tomorrow, mainly cloudy, a high of 12, and slight chance of showers overnight, a low of +2. On Friday, cloudy, a 40% chance of showers, a high of 12. 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I'm Danny Longo. 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
9: Hey, welcome in. Coming up tonight on the program. Some people say eating meat causes depression. Others say it prevents it. Shocking, I know. In 10 minutes' time, we'll dig into the weird, angry internet war over meat, mental health, and questionable nutrition science. Does what you eat have an effect on your mental health? Then after that, this should be a fun one. There are a lot of negative stereotypes around people who date with one thing on their mind, money, gold diggers. But are those stereotypes true? Researchers looked at them and found gold diggers are kind of psychopaths. We'll walk through that study halfway through the hour. Those are some of the topics we're going to do tonight. There will be more. Lots to cover. Let's dive in. Many rely on security guards for their safety, and they're often the first people that run towards chaos in malls, hospitals, offices, and schools. But it seems many can be underpaid, undertrained, uninsured, and they burn out at astonishing rates. So why and what is happening? Let's talk about that with Cassandra Hernandez, an economics researcher at the UC Berkeley Labor Center. Cassandra, welcome to the show.
10: Thank you.
9: So when I think of security guards, and maybe most people do, they kind of picture someone quietly standing near an entrance to a store, maybe a mall. But how often do these workers deal with like emergency situations? I'm talking violence, panic, even mental health crises.
10: Yeah, I think you have it perfectly right. Like, I think, you know, if I'm going into a store, I might not even notice a security guard, right? But I'll notice them if there's some dangerous condition, if like people are arguing, or, you know, at worst case, if there's potentially like a real safety concern, like a shooting or a bomb threat or something like that. So I think that, you know, security guards deal with this stuff all the time. That's what their job is. And sometimes we don't really hear about it unless it makes the news, right? Like, we know in New York that some security guards lost their lives because they were providing safety. And, you know, all the other minor stuff, like maybe they're dealing with people that are arguing, we might not recognize, but it's part of like their daily, daily job.
9: I know it varies from jurisdiction to jurisdiction, country to country, but from what you've seen and what you've researched, like, how much support or training does the average security guard get? Do they have to go to courses? Is it regulated? Or can you just apply for the job, follow whatever corporate training a mall or a company provides, which may be little to nothing, and then you start?
10: Yeah. So the places that we studied with these fact sheets vary a lot, right? We looked at Baltimore, we looked at LA, we looked at the Bay, we looked at New York, Seattle. And even though the places are really different, I think something that popped out was that across every single place we looked at, there's low and varying levels of training. So I can't really say what the particular training is because it's either non-existent or it varies a lot, right? And I don't know, I think a lot of the security guards are also contracted out. So that's another piece in the puzzle that makes it harder to really understand. And then labor standards haven't really kept up. So there's, you know, there's been a lot of talk in the policy space to improve training and improve labor standards, but we just haven't kept up with it.
9: Let's talk about the job. Like, many guards, they're expected to handle sort of like semi-quasi police style duties. They've got to de-escalate fights. They've got to handle volatile situations, respond to emergencies. But what is the actual job in terms of like, I don't know, pay, labor standards, what the day-to-day looks like, turnover? Like, what does the job look like in the face of that?
10: Yeah, that's a great question. So again, across all of these places that we looked at, we found like three big themes, which I think you touched on. I would like to say all of them. One of them is low pay. So my job as a researcher is to study policies that affect low wage workers. We define that as someone who earns 2/3 of the median area wage. So a lot of these security guards earn, you know, low wages, and the majority of them also earn below like the cost of living in their area. So low wages is a big thing that we notice. The other thing that we noticed was really high turnover. So security guards changing, new people coming in, potentially not being trained or having the same level of experience. And then the last thing is really low levels of support. So they don't have training. They might not really get benefits from their employer like insurance or retirement. So those are the three big things that we found looking at the data.
11: Is there something a little socially dangerous or off about asking people to protect the property of large corporations and public order while they themselves are struggling financially, kind of living at wages that put them at or below the poverty line?
10: I think that's a great question. So something that we, you know, we're talking about when we looked at the data is we require a lot from these workers, right? They're very risky jobs. A lot of the times they are putting their lives at risk, but they're not really compensated for it. They have really high risk jobs, low pay, low benefits. Some of them work overnight shifts, which is also like a huge bummer, right? But they're not necessarily getting paid more for that. While we don't make any sort of like normative claims about what that means for protecting others, but not really protecting ourselves or them as workers, I think a big thing that we talked about was like one job should be enough to pay your bills. I don't want you to be worrying about how are you going to pay for your family, because a big portion of them are married. They also have kids. It's not like a young single dude just out there fighting whatever happens, right? When you're specifically supposed to be protecting the public, you shouldn't be worrying about yourself when your goal is to protect the public.
11: And if you look at police, and the duties are somewhat similar, and it's like I touched on earlier, it varies jurisdiction to jurisdiction, even country to country, but these jobs are often better. They've got benefits, unions, protections. There's this, it's a quite a different landscape compared to policing, isn't it?
10: Yeah, it is. And I think you bring up a really good, you know, piece of this too, which is unionization, right? Something that we see with security guards is that the workers don't really have that much power, especially relative to employers. So there are a lot of security companies, they contract out, but there are also two big security agencies, Allied and Securitas, the one that I'm really thinking about, where if there's two big employers, they have a really big power over the workforce. Workers don't really have a say. There's not really this sort of worker power that comes with unionization to improve wages, to demand better working conditions, to demand benefits, whether that's health insurance or retirement. So it is very different, I would say, from the police landscape.
11: Yeah, cops typically have that. Now, who is working those jobs? I mean, like demographics. Can you speak to that a bit?
10: Yeah, so a lot of, so we can't really say the same thing across all of the different spaces just because we didn't have the data to be able to do that. But across all of the spaces, something that we do see, it's predominantly male. There are older workers. So it's not necessarily in California, they're younger, but in other spaces, you know, there are also workers that are 55 plus, which, you know, that could also be a concern as the workforce is aging. And a big portion of them are also immigrants and workers of color. So then that kind of poses a question of who tends to take these jobs with low standards, low pay, but are very high risk. It's males of color and immigrants.
11: Now, I'm hearing everything you're saying. I'm seeing problems here. What would you recommend we do to change the landscape of security guard work? Like, how would we even begin to attack this problem?
10: Yeah, that's a really good question. So in the series of fact sheets, and we're also putting out a national report soon, so, you know, keep an eye out for that. We don't have policy recommendations. We just kind of paint the story of who these workers are. But in the policy space, there's been a lot of action. So, you know, there's been news articles about workers demanding better training, workers demanding that we recognize the risk. And, you know, there have been bills passed to improve their pay, improve their worker training, and also just sort of provide support. So I think it's more about worker voice, but there has been a lot of action on that end.
11: I'm also thinking if anyone listening right now is wondering what they can do, be kind to security guards, like know that it's a tough line of work.
10: Yeah, exactly. So I think the big thing that you and I can do is at least acknowledge them when you walk in, you know, or even when you walk out, right? I oftentimes have, you know, security guards either open their door or say thank you, or, you know, at least acknowledge them and say thanks for what you do. I imagine that at least recognition feels good at, you know, at the very, very least from the public. They're already protecting us. I just don't see the service they provide until I actually require it.
11: Well, Cassandra, thank you for what you do in providing the show with this information. I've appreciated the chat.
10: Thank you.
11: Coming up, does eating meat affect depression? Some people think yes, some people think no, but a new study rules on this and challenges nutrition's loudest voices.
8: 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It's the best way to keep David humble in the comments. 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

0: 640 Toronto, big trouble traffic. Eastbound 401 and the collectors approaching the 404. Still vehicle in the right lane. There is a backup all the way from the Allen. Now, at that point, that's where you want to get into the express lanes. Or feeling that around Yonge Street, that's the last chance to get into the express lane. Save some time. 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
7: Can what's on your dinner plate have an effect on your mental health? Or when you hear that online from a nutrition guru, are they peddling questionable science? Well, a massive new study on meat consumption and depression is challenging a lot of very loud internet certainty. Let's jump into it with psychology professor at the University of Zurich in Switzerland, Christopher Hopwood. Chris, welcome to the show.
19: Hey, thanks a lot for having me. Love the show.
7: So I have heard this nutrition advice that like you are what you eat and you got to eat good stuff. Otherwise, you're going to have like poor mental health outcomes. It sounds kind of believable. What did you try to test in your study?
19: I mean, nutritional advice is all over the place. And this research is kind of notorious for saying one thing and then changing its mind, et cetera. Formal medical advice, there isn't any advice like from the AMA or institutions like that saying that you should eat meat to avoid depression. But there's a lot of social media influencers making that claim. And this is kind of a thing that's going around society that, you know, if you eat more meat, then you'll feel better and feel less depressed, et cetera. And the research that has been conducted so far is sort of mixed, but most of it's pretty limited. It's usually like cross-sectional studies and small samples where they find a correlation or don't find a correlation. And so we wanted to do a study that kind of addressed those problems. One thing we did is we sampled three really large groups of people that were representative of the population, one in the Netherlands, one in Germany, and one in Australia. And the other thing we did is we measured them multiple times where we used existing data in which they were measured multiple times. So we could ask not only the question, is there a correlation between these two things, but also as people change their dietary habits, are there corresponding changes in depression or not? And so if there was a causal relationship between these things, right, it would be more than that just as a correlation. You've heard before, correlation doesn't mean causation.
7: Yes.
19: But there would also, right, but there'd also be like, if you as a person started eating more meat, if there was a cause, then you'd expect you to become less depressed. And likewise, if you started eating less meat, then you'd expect your depression to increase.
7: One thing I thought was fascinating kind of going into your study, you weren't really looking at like vegetarian identities. You were just looking at eating behavior. Is that distinction important? Because it sounds pretty subtle to me.
19: It is really important. I mean, a lot of people would like to eat less meat or share the values of vegetarians or vegans, but they still eat meat once in a while. So there's a real disconnect actually between attitudes and behavior. That's another thing our team is interested in. But yeah, in this study, we were really interested in the actual behavior. And one of the reasons is because the claim that's often made is nutritional. The idea is that, well, if you have to eat meat because there's certain proteins or minerals, et cetera, in them that can buffer your risk for depression.
7: If you go on social media, you'll hear people saying, you know, plants are making people mentally ill. But you might then hear someone saying, going vegan healed all of my depression. People will believe it. Why are people so eager to believe like simple explanations, simple claims about food for something as complex as mental health?
19: Humans have a very strange relationship with food, probably because it's so readily accessible and it wasn't the case as we evolved. Many people want to diet. Many people want to feel better. I mean, if you're depressed, you will search for anything that will help you not feel depressed,
7: yes,
19: right? And if your family member is depressed, likewise. So it makes sense that we would like to have simple solutions to these kinds of problems. Overall, it doesn't seem like there's much of a relationship one way or the other. There are ways to be an unhealthy vegan if you don't supplement.
7: If you're just eating French fries all the time,
19: yeah,
7: that's an unhealthy vegan.
19: Absolutely. There's also ways to be an unhealthy omnivore. If you're eating, you know, if you're eating bacon for every meal, that's not going to be good for you either. So
7: bacon and Pepsi every meal.
19: Yeah, that's not going to be good either. Right.
7: Let's get to the headline here. Bottom line. Did you find a connection between meat consumption and depression? Was it statistically significant if you did find a connection?
19: We had a huge sample, and so even really small effects can be statistically significant, and we found a very, very small correlation of 0.05. This is much smaller than correlations between things like social media use or exercise or substance use. Sleep, known predictors of depressed mood. We also didn't find any within-person correlation. So again, that's that thing where as people are changing their dietary behavior over time, is there a corresponding change over time in their depression? So that's kind of a precondition for a causal relationship. It's hard to know why there might be a correlation. Again, the correlation is very small, but it does seem to be present. But what's clear is that from this study that the causal connection is very unlikely. We also find a kind of interesting thing in the general correlation. That is, at the very tails, the correlation changed a little bit. So although generally speaking, the more meat you eat, there's a very slight reduction in risk for depression. People who eat a lot of meat have an increased risk for depression, and people who eat no animal products at all have a decreased risk for depression. So it's quite a complicated story. The main take home is there's almost no relationship between how much meat you eat and how depressed you feel.
0: I like how you translated nerd into takeaway, which is like perfect for me.
19: Cool.
0: Now, going into this research, you knew that it would be kind of loaded. Like people would want to talk to you. People would talk about it because diet can really be tied up in people's identity, their politics, their ethnic background. Did you feel any pressure going in knowing that people might get angry about your results?
19: This is one thing I study. I study people's motivations. You asked about that earlier. I study, you know, people can have many different reasons to not eat animals. People can have many reasons to eat animals. And so I'm sort of interested not only in the behavior, but in why people have different reasons and what those reasons say about people. It's pretty typical when we publish stuff on this that people will have feelings one way or the other. I'm sort of used to it. But our concern really was that, look, there's a lot of people. If you just go into the social media sphere, you can find a lot of people saying all kinds of things, as you said. And we would like to try to introduce some evidence into this discussion so that people have something to turn to.
0: I've had nutritionists on my show, probably not the out there ones, but like, I don't know, they speak so often with such confidence. And we see this online, like people talking with great certainty about the effects of certain diets, of certain nutritional choices. Mm-hmm. Would you recommend that people in that sphere speak a little more, you know, I don't know, cautiously or without such certainty? That's what I would like to see.
19: Me too. I mean, as a scientist in general, I think this is a sort of a value that I would have. I mean, I also think that the fact that there's a population level correlation or not a population level correlation in this case doesn't mean that for one particular person, something might not be important. I mean, I know people, for example, who are vegan advocates who are regularly exposed to the animal agriculture industry. It's really distressing and they get so depressed that they have to quit their jobs and do something else. You can also imagine a person who becomes a vegan and doesn't supplement with iron and B12 enough, or iron's a good example because we know that iron deficiencies is a risk factor for depression, and we know that there's iron in animal products, right? So even though the population level correlation is small, for any one particular person, there could be a link between these two things that you don't find across people on average.
0: Now, I'm not calling anything you do boring. The research is fascinating, why you did it, all the things that are loaded up in it. But the result itself, it's kind of boring. Totally. Like, there's not that much of a significant link here between whether you eat meat and whether you end depression. Is it a surprise to you that scientists who actually have like the good data don't go viral and some influencer with a hot take does? Does that worry you at all?
19: This has been a real problem in science, actually, for the last few decades. There's a whole open science revolution that you might know about where there was a real pressure to only talk about the significant findings, only the interesting stuff. And what ended up happening is that there was a systematic bias to push narratives that were probably not true, that the evidence really wasn't there. And there wasn't enough people saying, actually, this thing isn't as interesting as you would like it to be. And that's important to know, right? And this is a good example of like, it's important to know that how much animal products you eat one way or the other probably isn't going to have any effect on your mood, generally speaking.
0: All right. Well, I'm listening to you and I'm glad we're talking about this. I don't want to make the mistake of like, you know, hearing one tidbit from one paper that had like a sample size of zero and made some wild claim that wasn't published. Well, Chris, I've enjoyed the chat. Thanks for being on the show.
19: Hey, thanks a lot for having me.
0: Christopher Hopwood is a psychology professor at the University of Zurich in Switzerland. Do you like what you've been hearing and want to hear more? 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What's behind it? And are people who do this psychopaths? A psychology researcher weighs in a moment.
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4: Ever wonder if some people treat dating less like romance and more like a hostile corporate takeover? What am I talking about? Some people date for money. There's even a pejorative to describe them, gold diggers. And there's a new psychology study that links gold digging tendencies to psychopathy, narcissism, and some pretty dark personality traits. I'm here with Leonard Freid, a psychology researcher at the Best Institute in Vienna in Austria, who has studied this. Leo, welcome to the show.
5: Thank you, David. Thanks for the invitation. Happy to be here.
4: Good. So when you started studying this gold digging, were you trying to debunk a stereotype, or did you suspect there was something kind of psychologically real going on with people who act this way?
5: I wanted to do both at the same time, probably. As I was doing dating research already before, we thought about the principle of gold digging. And when I continued this thought, I thought, okay, there are some prejudices about this. And if they are true, that would be strange, because if gold diggers, or if gold digging per se is a usual, well, a common human behavior, these stereotypes would be too limiting. So that's how I started to look into this. And that's how I started.
4: Are there different like categories of it, you would say? People who just want a financially stable partner, but they still love them. You know, they would love them if they weren't financially stable, but they're attracted to it. And then people who just go all out for money, kind of sacrificing their own preferences, really not caring about anything else at all. Are there like levels to it, you would say?
5: Yes, that's exactly the point. How the concept of the paper or the study you refer to is exactly hitting this point. So the preference for people to go for resourceful partners is well known and well studied. But the idea that gold digging exists would be a tendency which goes beyond this. And that's exactly what I was investigating in the study. So yes, these people go one step beyond this, and they make trade-offs on costs, for example, on intimacy or on the general commitment of the relationship they are in, or even a relationship per se, to extract more resources in a reckless way of their partner. And this principle, I could show and link to other traits, as you said.
4: And this is sort of like a fast life strategy, as you describe it, basically wanting immediate rewards, wanting the benefits of having a long career or great wealth without actually doing the work yourself. Is this exactly at the core of it?
5: Yes. Well, you're referring to the meta framework I used there in the theory. It's life history theory. You can regard life history theory as a continuum or principle with two ends, like bipolar, and you can either go for immediate rewards and creating opportunities for reproduction to keep it professional, or to go for the quality of your offspring, so caring about the education of your children, for instance.
4: Okay, let's get to the headline, how I introduce this topic, that people who do have this tendency, people who do engage in what you would call gold digging under what the framework we're talking about, there are these dark triad personality traits that come up. What are they? How are they linked? Walk me through what kinds of personalities are attracted to gold digging.
5: One focus of my research is the so-called dark triad, or the dark triad traits of personality, which are antisocial, or let's rather say disagreeable personality traits, which we all have. So they are everyday traits. They are not disorders per se. And narcissists have they are ego-centered. The dark triad is an umbrella term for three traits of narcissism.

0: Narcissism, Machiavellianism, and psychopathy. Narcissism is self-centered grandiosity. Machiavellianism is a more tactical and strategic way. So when people say my ex is a manipulative narcissist, we as psychologists rather say, no, he's a Machiavellian. Well, and a psychopath is a reckless, impulsive, mean, and bold character. And these are all linked to a fast life history and to more sexual behavior, well, a tendency to casual sex, let's say it like this. And so that was a useful approach to investigate the characteristics of gold diggers.
1: Now, so how often did you find this coming up with gold diggers? Like, how strong is this link?
0: So overall, we have to go to the initial idea of the paper, so the stereotypes, because gold digging per se is that most people think of women who go for wealthy partners to extract resources. So if gold digging is per se a general behavior, it should be observed in men too. Then to capture the reckless component, it must be linked to psychopathy. That was a core idea of the paper. And that was also what we have seen in the results. So it's there are also environmental cues, which I didn't capture now, but so they are part of this too. And the sex element, so the sex differences weren't so huge as you would expect. So there's indeed a tendency within the people. Let's say there's a general tendency among women, but also among some men who go for resourceful partners, which can be money, which can be status or anything you consider resourceful and worthy for your life, which you could extract or you could win something out of the other partner's status, for instance. And people who do this trade-off, who go beyond this general preference for resources, they have this tendency for gold digging, which doesn't mean you are diagnosed with gold digging, but there are indicators who are linked to gold digging. So the more of these elements you see, the more likely it is that the person is indeed a gold digger.
1: Now, you were mentioning stereotypes. Is it in fact true that those who engage in this behavior are more often women that you're finding, or do men do this as well?
0: Well, interestingly, there are quite some men who do this too. Yes, the overall scores for gold digging were higher in women, but the links of the gold digging trait, let's say it like this, of the individuals is quite similarly linked among men and women. The link with psychopathy was even so. Psychopathic men are even more likely to be gold diggers than psychopathic women, to keep it easily. And well, there are some people who are hyper psychopaths. We call them sadists. So sadism is another trait. I think it's self-describing per se. And this trait is uniquely linked to gold digging in women. So except for this, there's a more general personality link and an environmental link than a sex difference per se.
1: So what I'm hearing is it's a little more complicated and nuanced, and that pop culture often oversimplifies this narrative, which arrives us at the stereotype.
0: Yeah, you could say this. I wouldn't say I would confirm the stereotype. Yes, there is a tendency per se, but this tendency is somehow convoluted with this gold digging principle. So as I said before, the resourceful partner orientation is stronger among women per se. We know this, but the gold digging tendency is quite more environmental driven and personality driven than sex based.
1: So, you know, maybe you didn't study this in your paper, but I am curious, how do people who want to engage in gold digging, how do they end up dating? Do they try to do it on apps? Do they try to like go to places where rich people are? Like, how does it all work?
0: We captured, indeed, the preference for dates that was in the measure. I created a measure where people had to go for decisions which are either more theory-based in gold digging or, well, somehow relationship-oriented decisions. And they prefer going on public dates. So I don't know if you would meet them more likely on dating apps, but based on my dating app research, it is more likely to find narcissists and psychopaths on dating apps. So yeah, might be. But the other indicators are stronger. For example, you live in a big city. People want to rather go out with you and they want to be admired by you or somehow use your status to be introduced to other people. Those are quite good indicators that you might be sitting on a date with a gold digger.
1: Look, we started this conversation. I mentioned stereotypes. We touched upon it throughout. You have researched what it actually looks like when people engage in this behavior. What would you want us to know? What would you want, like, the average person to know about someone who is, in fact, a gold digger?
0: If the person looks very reckless to you, take your stuff and leave.
1: Honestly, that's a really good soundbite. I appreciate it, Leo. Thank you for having this conversation with me.
0: Thank you for the invite.
1: Coming up, are you panicked about Mother's Day? Don't know what to get? We've got tips for you. And also, is Mother's Day about mom? Or is it about something surprising, something deeper?
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3: ...640 Toronto, big trouble traffic. Eastbound on the 401 and the collectors approaching the 404. 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
1: This Sunday, a frightening event if you're unprepared. 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He is a therapist, the social worker. 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Gary, welcome to the show.
15: How are your listeners not so confused?
1: Gary, at the commercial break, you kind of had a hot take about Mother's Day. And since this is sort of a time travel mental health therapy show, it's Gary's commercial break thoughts at the right now on the air. What is it?
15: Here's the controversial statement. Mother's Day is not for mothers.
1: What?
15: What? Mother's Day is an opportunity to teach children to think beyond themselves.
1: Wow.
15: Yeah. Yeah. Okay, you selfish little beasts, kids.
1: Brats. All right, I'm hearing my father's voice as you say that.
15: This is an opportunity, you know, and listen, kids are kids. I'm not truly disparaging kids here with my dark humor about it. Kids are always focused on themselves. That's the nature of being a kid. Not all kids, and not always, but that's where they live. It's what's happening to me. If we keep a kid there 24/7, 365, we can build narcissistic little, you know, kids come adults. Mother's Day, Father's Day. These are the opportunities to have them reflect on and consider the role of others, what others do for them, and to show gratitude. This is what gets kids out of a normal childhood narcissism, and helps expand their little minds to take in and consider the lives of others. This, to me, is the biggest value of Mother's Day and Father's Day.
1: This is Gary Dierenfeld's secret of Mother's Day. This is such a wonderful way to look at it. I remember my dad like guilting us little kids into doing something.
15: Sure.
1: For my mom.
15: Make a card.
1: And I now realize he was teaching me to be gracious, think of others, think outside myself, don't be so selfish. Did he do a good job? That's an exercise left for the listener. But yeah, I think that's a wonderful way to look at it.
15: Yeah. So, you know, to those elders, the parents, the aunties, the uncles, the grandparents who are coaching the children to remember their mom this Sunday, give them a broader context. Have that discussion with them. What do you think it's like a day in the life of your mom? What do you think it's like for her getting you up in the mornings? What do you think it's like for her going to work, assuming she works or whatever she's doing? What is it like for her? What chores do you think your mom has to complete in a week to take care of you? It's just an opportunity to have that kid hopefully come from a richer place of appreciation and gratitude.
1: Wow. Okay, well, let's get to the real secret here. All I can think of, maybe this is selfish, maybe I'm understanding everything you're saying wrong, is all I can think of is, what do I do for my mom? What do I got to do? So for anyone listening who doesn't know what to do for Mumsy, I'm going to get her flowers. She likes white roses. White roses are so expensive, but yeah.
15: Sure. So again, work with this child and say, to make Mother's Day special, what do you think would work for your mom? Like, put your kid in the position of contemplating what would be special for their mom, and plan it. How would you deliver that? What would be the message? What preparation needs to occur for that to happen? And, you know, you're the elder. You don't want to do this for your child. You want to do it either with or supporting this child, so that the child, in a sense, has skin in the game. It's their expression of recognition, of gratitude.
1: Where were you during my childhood? This is such good advice. And here I was at the commercial break, you know, Gary's secret to Mother's Day. I'm like, this one's going to be boring. This is great stuff. These are Gary's golden nuggets.
15: I've got golden nuggets, everybody.
1: Oh, boy. Oh.
15: I should have a cold more often.
1: You certainly should. Your delirium, Gary's golden delirium nuggets. Should I get my producer, Danny, who works on this show, for anyone listening? She's like, you have to get your girlfriend something for Mother's Day. I'm like, what are you talking about? We don't have kids. She's like, your girlfriend's a cat mom. What do you get the perfect cat mom for Mother's Day?
15: Oh, I haven't a clue.
1: Oh.
15: Go online and figure that out.
1: Okay.
15: But having said that, you know, you can use this weekend to honor almost any woman. Almost. Some women, they don't want to identify as a mom, if particularly if they don't have kids. Look, some moms, and you know, I hate to raise this, some moms have lost a child.
1: Yeah.
15: And so Mother's Day has such
1: a rough
15: meaning for them. And so for moms in those situations, we really want to be respectful and supportive and understanding as well. So, you know, this is Mother's Day. It's supposedly for the mother. I think it's for the kids. I think it's a learning opportunity. We can still honor other women whose children may not look human.
1: It's also a learning opportunity for adult children, because not everyone learned how to think outside themselves or, you know.
15: Great point.
1: Yeah.
15: Yeah. At any age. This is just a new way of thinking about it.
1: Wow. Okay. So what do we get mom? Do we get her flowers? Do you talk to ChatGPT and tell ChatGPT a little about your mom and listen to its suggestions? What do we do for our mom? What are you doing for your wife?
15: You know, figure out this person's interests, mm-hmm. and think about how can I meet those interests? My wife, she likes anything made with noodles.
1: That's easy. We got udon, we got ramen, we got pho, we got matzo ball soup, we got it all.
15: Exactly.
1: All right.
15: So, you know, one of my love languages is cooking.
1: Yeah.
15: So I will cook something that she'll be more appreciative of.
1: That's funny. And one of my love languages is cooking too. And I make a lot of Italian food. I make a lot of Italian sauces. And Miranda, my girlfriend, she always comments that my sauces are well emulsified. Also, our cat needs water mixed into his food. And I spend a long time emulsifying, like mixing the water and the food. So it's perfect. More so than she does when she feeds the cat. So she says my love language is emulsification. cooking for someone's really nice. That's a nice, and especially if you don't cook, like really putting in the effort, researching how to do it.
15: Oh, then that's an effort. Yeah. You're showing your love. Just show your love.
1: And flowers are a classic for a reason. I mean, most people like flowers.
15: Absolutely. There's nothing wrong with flowers. I think we can go beyond that and be more creative.
1: And if you as a kid never really learned how to think outside of yourself, think about mom, it's never too late. You could be an adult child with a mom. Be nice. Honor her. Think about what would make her feel special and just do it, you know?
15: Yeah, just do it.
1: Just do it. All right. You could be an unpaid brand ambassador for Nike, Gary. Gary's golden delirium nuggets. That's what we learned today. Mother's Day is not about mom. It's an opportunity for you or for young children to think outside of themselves. Gary, it's been an absolute joy having you here. Thanks for doing this.
15: Thank you, David.
1: Gary Dierenfeld is a social worker and therapist. in just a few moments' time. Did you know there are teenagers turning sports into gambling? And experts say online betting apps are designed to keep them hooked. What is this doing to young people's brains?
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0: 640 Toronto, big trouble traffic. Eastbound 401 in the collectors approaching the 404. Right lane is blocked with a stall vehicle. A little bit of a delay from about Bayview Avenue. 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
6: This is Global News. I'm Danny Longo. At a funeral service today, the Premier acknowledged the Canadian Armed Forces career and other accomplishments of an OPP officer killed in a highway crash 9 days ago. Doug Ford said that Sergeant Brandon Malcolm was a big man with an even larger heart who dedicated his life to serving his country, province, and community.
7: Sergeant Malcolm dedicated his life to serving his country, our province, and the community here in Northumberland.
6: Other officials joining Malcolm's loved ones and thousands of officers and first responders in Cobourg for the service were Ontario Lieutenant Governor Edith Dumont and OPP Commissioner Thomas Carrick. Malcolm was killed in a single vehicle accident involving a motorcycle on the 401 east of Toronto on April 27th. Police have charged an 18-year-old suspect in connection with shootings at synagogues in Toronto and Vaughan in March of this year. The incidents caused damage to the synagogue entrances, but no injuries were reported. The investigation involved Toronto Police and the York Regional Police Service. A suspect now faces multiple firearm and mischief-related charges and is scheduled to appear in court on May 20th. Police say the investigation remains ongoing. A report presented by Federal Privacy Commissioner Philippe Dufresne and his BC, Alberta, and Quebec counterparts today found that OpenAI's collection of information to train ChatGPT was overly broad. BC Information and Privacy Commissioner Michael Harvey says this led to the compilation and use of sensitive personal details.
8: 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Social media, discussion forums, blog posts, news outlets, and more, whether from a child or an adult. The private